0: Jordan Alvarez came up in a two-run game. The Blue Jays put two up in the top of the 10th inning, and they had the automatic runner up. I swear to God, I'd walk him in that spot. I would. And he doubled and actually didn't slide into second base and was tagged out, so the game kind of turned on that moment. But he's that good. It's Bonds right now with Jordan. Maybe not quite, but as close as we've seen. 3-2. Zidane swings and misses. That is 96 on his hands, and they're two down.
1: Yeah, that's a good fastball. Everything in that at bat had either been elevated in a way or down in a way to Zidane. He'd yet to go in. Went up and in with that four-seamer. Surprised Zidane. Not able to get to it.
0: This guy's fun to watch pitch. He's got a very good idea on the mound, Burke. All right, here's Williers. Ripped a shot in the center, his first. And that's ball one. The drama of Contreras looms on deck. 1-0 Red Sox in the bottom of the third. Willier waits. Pitch. He is swung on a rip. Oh. Look out in the dugout. Thank God that got high enough. I mean, that almost decapitated Andrew Monasterio.
1: Yeah, we need him. We need him right now. Although Franklin Arias is going off. Oh. He had another homer tonight in AAA.
0: 412 feet. He might be the next big thing.
1: I would love him to be the 2013 Xander Bogaerts.
0: Wouldn't that be great?
1: Come up, play well at the end of the year, play well in the postseason.
0: 1-1 is low. Was it 72 when he came
1: 72,
0: up?
1: 72, yeah.
0: Was he smiling day one?
1: Of course. Of course he was.
0: I just remember that World Series so vividly where huge spots. He just found the way to put the ball in play. 2-1. Pitch is a strike. Did you know he was special right away?
1: Oh, yeah, quick. I mean, he hit his first career homer in Yankee Stadium over the bullpens in left center. It was like 450 feet. And we all look around, we're like, we got to get to know this kid.
0: Yeah.
1: Goodness.
0: And, of course, he got so much stronger in pretty short order.
1: Right.
0: He was kind of skinny at that time.
1: He was. He was just raw, athletic. He was green. Brian Butterfield got with him. Pedroia got with him, turned him into a much better defender, and then obviously the rest is history.
0: 2-2. Willier waits, two down, bases empty. Pitch is outside. Pedroia posted a very Pedroia video today, which I loved. For baseball isn't boring night. I think it's September 2nd here. And Petey was walking along, sort of like Lou does, but he just had his camera in front of him. He said, I'm getting ripped, making the world a better place.
1: It's on my walk.
0: 3-2, the pitch is swung on and driven high into right field. Is it deep enough? It's back. Adios! He does it again! Willier on another heater. And it's 2-0 Red Sox.
1: Well, he's 6-for-10 with four homers. On this three-game hit streak he's got going right now. They come in bunches, don't they? My goodness, that got out quick. That was on a line. 109 off the bat, 390 feet on that slider he left over the middle of the plate. That got out here in a hurry.
0: Four homers in 9 at-bats. And he does that all the time. Well, not all the time, but I mean, he is so capable of that. Here's Wilson, who takes a fastball outside for ball one. My goodness. They got a spinner. Hey, Burke does not do that often, and he hammered it. 1-0. Wilson stands straight up and down. Pitch. He bluffs a bunt, takes it low. You know, my oldest son, Bailey, was mad at me today because I said last night that it was Charlie who asked Willier to homer for him, and not the case. The oldest asked that he was not happy.
1: Oh, no.
0: You know what? He's hit one for all of them and then some. In the last 2 days, 2-0 is outside.
1: My Mafre is Mafreing again.
0: It's unbelievable.
1: Yep.
0: We didn't have that spot anymore, but you said it before the game. But we did allude to it. We got it on the record.
1: We got it.
0: You got it. You always do. I mean, literally, it's like 7 of the last 8 games. They homer. 3-0, the pitch is a ball. That's the old Contreras bat flip on a walk. Throws the gear off. It's a yard sale in the fungo circle. And a two-out walk for Yoshida.
1: 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For even the heaviest control problem, visit NorthShore.com. I love when he walks. It's almost
0: great.
1: Like he is disappointed.

0: you look over the last 30 games or so, they lead baseball in homers. They also lead it in ERA, which is
1: a pretty
0: tremendous.
1: Good combo. That's how you go 24-3. All right, here's Masu. Hit it hard his first time, and he takes a strike borderline. Probably a perfect pitch there from Burke. Nope, it was outside. But it's called a strike, and it's 0-1. Yoshida waits. He hit a missile that was caught by Murakami at first. 0-1 is a breaking ball down and in. And it's 1-1. .267 with five homers for Yoshida. How about that three home run inning at Dodgers Stadium over the weekend? Really one of the signature moments of this whole season. And of course it started with Sadon, and then Willier, they went back to back, and then Masa absolutely launched one. Dodgers are in a funk.
0: They've lost six straight.
1: They had a lead today. Otani hit a big home run, and then PCA answered back. 1-1, the pitch is fouled. Masa is going for it there, and it's 1-2.
0: Yeah, Otani led off the game with a homer. The Cubs came up, and PCA hit his own leadoff homer to tie it up.
1: I've seen people who say that PCA has a chance to win the MVP. I'm sorry, he does not. He doesn't. I mean, it's almost unfair, but yeah. Otani pitches at a high level. 1-2. Here's the pitch, and it is blooped on the left side of the infield. Colson Montgomery is back. He's there to make the play. Inning over. I guess if he doesn't throw one more pitch this season, maybe you can make a case, but seems like a long shot to me. All right. Wheelier does it again. A shot into right after 3-2-0 Red Sox in the Shaws and Star Market, WEEI Red Sox Radio Network.
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1: Sonny with an S is on the mound and he throws. I'm such an idiot. Here's a foul straight back and it's 0-1. I do it just for you now. I mean, I did it one time and you just rolled your eyes at me. Like, are you serious
0: you
1: with
0: it,
1: that?
0: You do it for the head shake. I know it's coming.
1: Colson Montgomery, the batter. 2-0 Red Sox. And wouldn't you know it, Contreras and Abreu right in the middle of everything. Here's the pitch. And it's swung on and maybe fouled, but either way, to the backstop, and it's 0-2. This team has so much grit right now. They're also riding a wave where you just feel like everything's going to go right. I think as the game goes on, by the way, Sonny's hat gets even further over to the left.
0: Yeah, he's getting close to Fernando Rodney territory.
1: Like the center of the bill is almost literally.

0: literally over his left ear.
1: I love it.
0: I do, too. He yanks on it. 0-2. Here's the pitch, and it is very good, but low, a sweeper. And he's so eccentric on the mound. He's routine-driven. I mean, a days of his starts, he wants to do everything at the same time. I wouldn't say he's storming around the clubhouse, but he's extremely focused, like so many starters are. 1-2. Here's the pitch, and it's low. And he does everything at the same time. He leaves the clubhouse to go to the bullpen earlier than any starter I've ever seen. I mean, like an hour before the game, he's out there.
2: Yeah, he's got his full program today, hot and muggy out there. He was drenched in sweat. I'm sure he changed jerseys before he started.
0: 2-2. Is it curveball? Did he go? No. It's pretty impressive by Montgomery. And it is 3 balls and 2 strikes.
2: I mean, it is just spin, spin, spin against Colson Montgomery.
0: Three and two. Leadoff hitter in the top of the fourth. Pitch is more spin, but it's fouled barely by Montgomery. And it stays 3-2. By the way, if the Red Sox pull this game out, I'm just telling you right now, maybe there'll be a game-winning home run late, whatever. I'm already designating the main moment of the game, that play with Durbin and Contreras.
2: Oh, yes.
0: Awesome. And they've done so much of that, all the little things. But that was a big thing. 3-2 is a check swing. He went around, didn't he? Yes, he did. He set him up after all that spin. Fastball, Montgomery couldn't lay off, and there's one away.
2: Yeah, 6 breaking balls in that at-bat before that last heater. There's a reason for it. Montgomery hits 188 against breaking balls this season. He saw a ton of it. After that point, he had seen so many pitches between the sweeper and the curveball. He goes upstairs with the fastball, and he couldn't hold up.
0: Sonny's got his 4th strikeout, and here's Benintendi. The pitch is a little outside. Sonny kind of wanted that pitch. My ball, no strikes. Benny struck out his first time. The pitch. Curveball fouled off. While I was yucking it up with Lenny DiNardo, who's in the booth with us, did you do Cars for Kids? I bet you did.
2: You did your joke.
0: Oh, yeah, of course.
2: Where are we at?
0: I was just catching up with Lenny. He looks better than ever, although he does still have the sling on.
2: I'm not sure I believe it. I think he's faking an injury.
0: 1-1. The pitch is swung on a miss. Great curveball. You know, Lenny he's a workout fiend. He's a freak. And so, like, way ahead of doctor's recommendations, he, like, started holding a 5-pound weight for, like, 30 minutes. That did not go well.
2: There's a reason they go to school for 12 years, Lenny.
0: One and two. 2-0 Red Sox. 1 down in the fourth. Here's the pitch, and it is high in the air into left field, an area Benintendi knows so well. Duran back, he can't get it. It's off the scoreboard, off the green. Jaron plays it with a carom, and he throws to second. It's a Benintendi double. Jaron has been brilliant out there. That might be the first time in like 2 years I wonder whether he could have leapt and made a play, but he's so good at gauging those. It's a double for Benintendi.
2: Yeah, that one would have been close. It was hit so high, you have to make a decision, right, when it feels like it's coming straight down. If it's a little bit low, or you have a better read on the trajectory where it's going to end up and you can make a play on it. But that one, just trying to not let that end up in a triple with one out.
0: No doubt. He always makes the right call out there these days, Duran. All right, here's Braden Montgomery. Pitch is a check swing. Lenny's with us now.
3: Hey, guys.
0: How's it feeling? A little better?
3: I'm not sure I made the right call. I had a pound of brisket about an hour ago. I'm moving a little slow.
0: Shocks no one. That's better than at midnight.
3: What leftovers are for. Great to see you guys.
0: You too. 1-0 is ripped down the left field line. Trouble if fair, but slices foul and out of play. 110th pitch brought to you by 110 Grill. Gluten-free dining done right. Lenny does no gluten-free dining.
2: No.
0: None.
2: Very protein forward.
0: Bison bombs.
3: I haven't worked out in 3 weeks, guys.
0: Hey.
3: I need support.
0: We're here for you.
2: Yeah, how's your mental?
3: Not good. Not great. Not great.
2: Worse than normal?
3: Way worse.
0: 1-1. 2-0 Red Sox in the top of the fourth. Pitch is fouled off. All right, that's fastballs, and he's a little tardy. I mean, it seems obvious. Is this a big spinner here from Sonny?
2: I mean, there's a reason. That shows you he's looking spin, and there's a reason for it. He's thrown more sweepers and curveballs than he's thrown fastballs today. Yeah. So you can go fastball up or fastball in, cutter in. I think spin he's looking for right now.
0: 1-2, time called. It's amazing, Will. Benny wasn't here that long, and yet he still is burned on all our brains from the role he played in 18. Yeah. Burst onto the scene, first-round pick. He was such a lovable, identifiable star. Even though it wasn't a long run here, it's still weird to see him in another uniform.
2: Just didn't look right.
0: Of course, went to Kansas City first, and then here to Chicago. 1-2. Pitch. Is swung on and missed. A sweeper, bottom of the zone. He is spinning it again, two down.
2: That's the thing. Even if, and we told you that, you can look for that sweeper, and when it's on, you have no chance because it's a strike for so long before it breaks below the zone. That hit in front of the plate. Montgomery chased it.
0: All right, here's Tristan Peters. Lenny, how do you make it stay like that and bite at the last minute?
3: It's about spin, right? Release spin, separating over the rubber with your hands to get it down in the zone.
0: All right. Here's Tristan Peters. Pinch hit last night. 2-0 Red Sox. Benintendi at second. Pitch is down and in. I keep referring to that iconic photo of Benintendi leaping in front of the scores and the leaderboard, the standings in left. And they keep, on Nesson, to their eternal credit, they keep showing shots because he's at second base from the first base side with those standings in the back. It's hard not to feel something when you see that. 1-0. Again. It's just, we'll never forget that.
2: Well, it just takes you back to some really good times around here.
0: 1-0. Here's a pitch, and it's outside. And I think yesterday, Will, with what the Red Sox did, they're signaling that they are dying to have another period like that.
2: Yeah. Well, they're doing everything right to get to that point right now. That's a fact.
0: 2-0 to Tristan Peters, who, dangerous hitter. All-star, 264 with six homers. Weird stance. Pitch is swung on and missed. I can't quite put a finger on who he reminds me of, but he's like his wide stance, his legs are totally bent, and he holds the bat kind of on his left hip.
2: It's like an old-school 80s-style batting stance.
0: It is. Nobody was Mickey Tettleton, but still, here's the 2-1, and it is swung on and missed.
2: It's almost a little, if he dropped the bat down, almost a little Jason Kipnis.
0: I could see that.
2: If the bat, if you know how he would lay the bat down like Mickey Tettleton. I was a Texas fan growing up. I could speak on that one.
0: 2-0 Red Sox, twilight time at Fenway. 2-2. Here's a chopper on the first base side, foul. And Sonny's spinning it again. He's throwing 59 pitches. With the work that Bayo did, his first career save last night, the Red Sox are in really good shape in their bullpen.
2: Sonny's thrown 10 four-seam fastballs. He's thrown 17 sweepers today.
0: Wow.
2: 15 curveballs also. He's spinning it.
0: Do it again right here. 2-2. Pitch is a fastball that just misses. He set him up for that pitch.
2: That's that front door two-seamer that's so good, Lenny. I mean, you know, when a righty's going down and in or a lefty's going down and in consistently with breaking balls, and you're able to rip off that fastball that starts in and freezes you and then comes back to the corner. Whew.
0: A miss by one seam. 3-2 is a swing and a miss. Why not? Goes back to Uncle Charlie. And Sonny is their daddy. We go to the bottom of the fourth inning. 2-0 Red Sox in the Shaw's and Star Market. 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
0: Caleb Durbin leads it off against Sean Burke. Half an inning ago, our booth got more handsome with Lenny, and it just got a whole lot more beautiful with Maddie and Kenzie Middlebrooks coming into the Joe Castiglione radio booth as Durbin drives one high and deep in a left center field, but it'll hang up. He just missed that one. Center fielder Peters is on the run. Another good swing for Caleb. One down.
2: He just missed that. Four-seamer, just hit it right off the end of the bat. Thought he had it when he hit it. I thought he was going to get off the monster. Just died.
0: Those hugs had to feel pretty good.
2: What was that?
0: Those hugs had to feel pretty good.
2: Yeah, you know what? I was lucky because I got to go home for 6 days while the team was on the West Coast. So I just saw him.
0: By your standards, that's like a month.
2: That's like a month and a half.
0: Here's Duran, who takes a pitch outside ball one. Lenny was out west with us. Heat, pools, winds.
3: Got a glow. Nice little pool glow right now. Yeah. Night games on the West Coast and a nice pool.
0: It's great. 1-0 to Duran, West Coast kid, and he chops one foul on the first base side. Lenny, did you see what Duran said the other day about being relieved that he's still on the team and how he wants to just kind of take advantage of the opportunity?
3: I did not see that.
0: Amazing.
3: I was still sleeping because we got in at 2 p.m., so I was making up for but I know what he's saying. That's 100%. You can breathe when you know you're going to be on the team for the –
0: must be nice as the pitch misses inside to Duran. A curveball, and it's 2-1. Well, as a player, you live this so often back and forth on the West Coast. We've done it now 3 times in 6 weeks. And the hard part is the Red Sox have shown zero signs of this. But you get on one time zone, and then you immediately leave.
2: Yeah, that's a tough one.
0: 2-1 is ripped on the right side off the glove of Murakami. This is going to be 2 for Duran. He's tearing around first. He is going to bear into second base. That better be a double. Duran smoked that ball down the line, and he is in business. In the bottom of the fourth.
2: I'll tell you what, that bat speed right now from Jaron is lightning. Watching the replay right now, pitch over the plate, knuckle curve, just kind of hanging there, middle in for him. He caught it out front. I don't want to say fooled, but definitely out in front of it. He ripped it down the line.
0: Is 111 off the bat any good?
2: Decent.
0: I'm telling you, he's such an emotional player. He could just go nuts right now. Monasterio had a great at-bat his first time, a single into left. 2-0 Sox in the fourth. Here's the pitch, and it is a check swing. He looked a little bit like that early in his at-bat, maybe guessing spin there, strike.
2: It's 0-1. They gave that an error?
0: Terrible. That'll change.
2: It's 111.
0: Terrible. That's not ordinary
2: effort.
0: And it
2: bounced up by his ear. No. Like
0: That's a double. That will be a double. 0-1. Fenway's alive. Pitch. Inside, did it hit him? It sounded like it. It's a break that it didn't. Duran is up to third on another wild pitch.
2: Yeah, I think what we heard was that ticking off the glove of Romo. I don't know how it missed Mona. That was way in there.
0: I'm sorry. Like, there is not a universe where that's an error.
2: No.
0: Come on.
2: That ball's smothered.
3: Now took the kids to the team store, and everybody wanted a jersey. Guess whose jersey they wanted?
0: Duran.
3: Yeah.
0: All of them.
3: He's an exciting player. Everyone.
2: It's a good number.
3: They might have wanted a Middlebrooks. It's just
2: Those are ancient.
0: 1-1 to Mona. Infield in. The pitch is way outside. They've got Burke a little bit rattled here. I mean, this is, again, they grind starters out. He's about to throw his 70th pitch, and they're working good ABs.
2: I wouldn't be surprised to see Slider here, right, with Connor on deck. He's been hitting a lot of ground balls. With one out, try to set up a double play. He's going to be careful here.
0: 2-1 to Monasterio. Here's the pitch, and it is a fastball. Ooh. Up way above the zone. He chased a bad one there, and it's 2-2.
2: Yeah, a little over-aggressive. It's hard to do when you're going well at the plate, is recognizing the situation, because you think everything you swing at you're going to run into, which he has a lot lately.
0: 2 balls, 2 strikes. Runner at third, the pitch is a foul. I mean, Mona's been so good in these spots. But you're right, Will, in that the general idea, I'm sure, for Burke is, hey, look, you got Wong on deck. He's their primary catcher for now till Rutschman gets healthy. They don't have left-handed hitters available off the bench. They do have the backup catcher, Rogers, but they're not making a move here.
2: No, I mean, this is a guy, Mona, hitting 380-plus over his last 7 games. Going to be careful with him.
0: 2-2. Duran at third. Sox lead by 2. The pitch is a great take there by Monasterio. I'll tell you what. If Mona can get on base, it's safety squeeze time all the way.
2: Yeah, especially with the speed of Jaron Duran on third base. It's hard to defend that.
0: But, you know, Mona's not thinking about that. I mean, he has been just phenomenal in this stretch. Extra base hit machine. He's now 10 for his last 25, but it goes back way further than that. 17-game on-base streak. Big spot here. Duran, not much of a lead at third. He doesn't need one. 3-2, and the pitch is a foul. That was ball 4, but a little over-aggressive. Hey, Will, is this a spot with the infield in? Is with Duran's speed, is the contact play on, or is he reading where it goes?
2: I think it's on with in the back of your mind to know if it's hit hard at someone, you shut it down.
0: Any chopper, he's coming.
2: Yeah, oh, yeah.
0: 3-2 to Monasterio. Duran leads at third. The pitch is swung on and skied. Foul of first. Murakami over toward the seats. It comes back, and he makes the play. Mona's not happy with himself. He flips the bat disgustedly. That was right there to hit, and there are two away.
2: Yeah, that was probably the best pitch he saw the entire at bat. Trying to go up with that fastball, but left it over the plate. Mona just missed it.
0: Tell me I'm a moron here if you want to, which you do all the time off the air. Is bunt out of play here? Can he push one down the third baseline?
2: I mean, I would say it's probably out of play, yeah. You want to drive him in right here, plus third base is playing in.
0: Runner third, 2 down, 2-0 Red Sox. Wong waits. The pitch is a strike on the outside corner. Just given his struggles and the quality of the pitcher, I know that normally that would be a 0 out of 100. But
2: yeah, I think his one chance, if he wanted a bunt, was a hard push bunt towards second base, and then you just have to beat the pitcher there.
0: 0-1, Duran at third, 2-0 Red Sox. The pitch is way outside. And as long a shot as that play is, to me it would be a little more likely if you didn't have a lead. You're kind of playing with house money at this point. 1-1. Sogard would be next. 2 runs, 5 hits for the Red Sox. Pitch is a ball. They want a challenge here. That was close.
8: This is called a ball. The catcher's challenge.
0: I think it is a ball, don't you?
2: Yeah, it looks just down. It's close.
0: Sogard on deck. Who's on deck? Presented by TimberTech. It is a ball.
8: Chicago has one remaining.
0: TimberTech decking and railing, everything wood should be. 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All right, a hitter's count here for Wong. See if he can find something to drive.
2: I'll probably see some cutters here. He's seen so many cutters and sliders from righties.
0: Duran at third. 2-1 count. Here's the pitch, and it's fouled back. That fastball was up just enough, and it's 2-2.
2: Well, that's where he lives with it, right? It's like right at the top of the zone and then about 6 inches above it. That was a ball up, but that's the tough thing with him. The way that fastball comes out, it looks like it's in the zone. Right?
0: He was geared up to hit.
2: You have to get it down, though. You're not going to get to that.
0: 2-2 to Wong. Bottom 4, 2-0 Red Sox. Here's the pitch, and it is swung on and missed. He got him with a fastball. He just challenged him big time, and the inning is over. Impressive from Burke, but the Red Sox have made him throw 79 pitches. 2-0 after 4 on the Shaw's and Star Market, WEEI Red Sox Radio Network.
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1: You can throw out first pitches. You can come to the booth. Goodbye to Lenny DiNardo. Always great to see him.
0: Got a full
1: house.
0: His
1: whole family's here. Everybody's family coming into the booth.
0: My family came in and they're like, we'll come back later. It's too humid to stack in a room.
1: 0-1 to Chase Meidroth. Here's a ground ball toward third. And they did change it.
0: Hey!
1: To a double for Jaron Duran. They should have. It is always so great to see Pam Ganley-Ken, who's a great friend of the... I mean, she was just such a wonderful, valuable resource for this team. Gave so much of herself to this club. 0-2 is outside. And it's a ball and two strikes. So my kids were here last night. Your kids are here tonight. Lenny is his kids also. But that's what we want it to be.
0: Lenny is our kid. Let's be honest.
1: Lenny, you don't need six fillet of fish at 2 a.m. The 1-2 is a check swing. He definitely went around. He is gone. And Sonny Gray just keeps on rolling. Back-to-back strikeouts. Now seven for him on the night. Joe Braverman's telling me to say something. I think it's probably about the updated box score. Brought by the Mass State Lottery. Drew Romo, left-handed hitter, in. Sonny Gray throws. And a ground ball on the right side. Long run for Siegler, who's in. He backhands. He throws to first. Sogard is the first baseman. You hope nothing's going on with Wilson. That's not great. We remember he was shaking out that hand yesterday. And it might be barking. So Tony Seagulls is at second. Sogard at first. And the bench is short. Wow. We'll await any news on that.
0: Yeah, way to get the booth cleared out. I'm too ADD for this. I'm listening to seven conversations, trying to figure out what pitch is coming.
1: That's not great. I mean, Wilson is so tough and resilient. Pitch to Sam Antonacci is a changeup, up and away, ball 1-2, nothing Red Sox. Mass State Lottery and Keno, it's a vibe and a home run. We love Joe Braverman. I've told him about 9 million times he needs to tell me what inning those drops are from, because speaking of ADD. What? Where's the lottery? 1-0 pitch is a strike on the outside corner. Good fastball, and it's 1-1. We love Joe. And he is such a huge part of getting us on the air and helping us out. He's just been a total marvel since he took over. And we give it and take it back and forth. It's fun.
0: Of course.
1: It's what you do with brothers.
0: Around each other every day. It's got to be that way.
1: 1-1 is a chopper toward the mound. Sonny very calmly gloves. Throws to Sogard. Almost a shot put there. In time, two down. I mean, nothing happened today, did it, Will?
0: No,
1: with Wilson?
0: You know, that's what I was trying to go back and look at, but I haven't seen him shaking out anything, his wrist. I haven't seen anything with his foot. I don't know what it could have been. He walked in his last at bat. I don't know.
1: We'll hope to get some info on that soon. All right, here's Murakami, who's always a threat. He's the tying run, 2-0, top five. Gray throws, and a swing and a miss. He challenged him with a cutter, and it's 0-1.
0: Well, Sonny's missing a lot of bats. 14 swings and misses already. Seven of those coming via the sweeper.
1: 0-1. Here's a swing and a miss by Murakami. That's a great sweeper. And it is 0-2.
0: Let's make that 8. That thing is filthy today. He's had 14 swings on the sweeper, 8 swings and misses.
1: No balls, 2 strikes. 2-0 Red Sox. Murakami looming in the left-handed batter's box. Here's the pitch, and it is in the dirt. Nice job there by Wong. Will, I think he's made big progress this year blocking.
0: Yeah, he really has. He really just threw his shoulder in front of that one to keep it in. Keep the runner at second base.
1: I think that's been a big part of it because he will continue to stay down on the one knee. I've made my feelings known about that. But if that's going to be the way, he's done a really good job kind of keeping his hands next to his body and making himself wider. 1-2. Here's the pitch. Swing and a miss. He blew him away, and Sonny Gray is rolling along. Awesome stuff. Two strikeouts in this inning, 8 overall. Now the Red Sox will hit in the bottom of the fifth, hoping Wilson Contreras is okay. They lead 2-0 on the Shaw's and Star Market, WEI Red Sox Radio Network.
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1: Top of the order in the bottom of the fifth, Nick Sogard, and then Sadat and Willier. Got some updates on Contreras as Burke fires a sinker that's fouled straight back by Sogard for strike one. He left with an illness. That is about the best case scenario.
0: Yeah, I mean, you don't want anybody to be sick, but it's better than a hammy or back or, you know, something that would keep him out for an extended period of time.
1: 0-1 pitch is down. And if we know him, he's like, just give me the IVs right now so I can play tomorrow.
0: Yeah, he likely will.
1: He is such a tone setter, don't you think?
0: Well, that rubs off on guys in the clubhouse. Like, you want to match that.
1: 1-1 to Sogard, the pitch. Swinging a high pop-up into shallow center field. Back on it goes Colson Montgomery, the shortstop. And he's there to make the play. For out number one, with so much love, don't miss the Subaru of New England A Lot to Love event. 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Told you about the wild one between the Cubs and the Dodgers. The Yankees are again hosting the St. Louis Cardinals, and Sean Newcomb, a masked man, is up in the bullpen, the lefty.
0: Another guy that's worn the uni.
1: So many connections. Here's Sadat, the pitch. He is outside. I think the Red Sox will be delighted when Sean Burke is out of the game.
0: Yeah, I mean, they've done a good job of scratching a couple runs, but kind of the same way they were against Yamamoto, who had good stuff, just found a way to get a couple.
1: The ball, no strikes. The pitch is outside to Sadat. Now a hitter's count, 2-0. He's set at 84 pitches. I mean, Berg, he goes deep into games. He's thrown 100 several times as Sadat takes a strike. Cutter, he was looking for something different. 102 two starts ago, but this is about his range. I mean, 91 in his last start. He is nearing the end. 2-1 to Sadat. Here's the pitch, and it is outside. You know, those last two pitches, they seem like little things. They're not.
0: No.
1: They're the whole thing.
0: Yeah.
1: I mean, it's 2-0. Years past, he's swinging. A cutter, he lays it off.
0: Auto swing, right? But he picks up just a little bit of different spin out of the hand, not the location he's looking for, and he shuts it down.
1: Three balls and a strike to Sadon. The pitch is swung on and fell back. Well, that was a cutter and an enormous rip and a pitch to hit. 3-2.
0: Oh, he's going to want that one back. That's one of those, even though these guys play every single day, there's certain pitches you lay in bed at night and you just, it's replaying in your mind.
1: Like, how did I get that one?
0: Should have hit that where the sitco sign used to be.
1: Looking forward to it coming back next year. 2-0 Red Sox. Wave is going. 3-2 to Sadon. Here's the pitch, and it is fouled on the first base side. Did the wave just get to your children?
0: I'm looking for them.
1: I wouldn't be surprised at all if he gets into one right here. 3-2. Sox lead by 2 in the bottom of the fifth. The pitch is swung on and fouled on the first base side. Into the pavilion level. Gentleman tried to make a bare hand grab, did not. Sadon grinding it away. He's 0 for 2 tonight. The wind in the 3-2 is swung on and fouled. This is what he's done. I mean, he's just a totally different hitter in two strike counts. Checking the game score brought to you by Veggie Yard for Pets, the official emergency vet group of the Red Sox Radio Network. Here's another 3-2, and it's outside. That is a fabulous plate appearance from Sadon. They're going to bring Newcomb on to face Abreu, don't you think?
0: I would think so, which good luck bringing in a lefty against that guy.
1: It's a dream come true for the Red Sox.
0: Thank you.
1: And most of all, this is just another night where the Red Sox push a starting pitcher to the limit. They get two runs in. That's wonderful from Sadon. And Will Venable is coming out. He's going to go to the bullpen. Pitching change brought to you by JetBlue, the official airline of Boston sports. 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
1: Well, here's a guy with a 959 OPS in Willier Abreu against a lefty we know so well in Sean Newcomb. And again, I mean, you get playing the book in a way. But I'm telling you, the Red Sox celebrate now when this happens, when opponents bring in lefties to face Abreu because he's just been phenomenal against them.
0: And lefties have been better against Newcomb than righties. 242 versus 205 for right-handed hitters. He has been pretty good this year, though. You got to give him that. He's throwing the ball well.
1: Sean was in the rotation the first turn through last year as Willier brushed back with a slurve. And it is 1-0. 12 appearances, 5 starts, and then we've gone to Sacramento and signed a deal with the White Sox in the offseason.
0: Newcomb's one of those guys you walk past him when you hadn't seen him in person. You go, this guy's big.
1: 1-0. Willier takes a high fastball.
0: He's got like almost a John Lester build to him.
1: No doubt about that. That's a good comp. 2-0 to Willier. And, you know, they got Siegler on deck instead of Contreras, who left with illness. 2-0 Sox in the bottom of the fifth. Pitch is a strike. It looked kind of like he wanted to see one there. And it's 2-1. Middleborough High School in Middleborough. And all he did as a senior was have a .46 ERA with 110 strikeouts in 58 innings. The 2-1. Swinging a shot. Caught at first. Double play. That is so unlucky. He ripped that, but Murakami was right there. And a little snake bitten for Wheeler. To the sixth we go. 2-0 Red Sox in the Shaw's and Star Market. WEI Red Sox Radio Network.
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1: Here's Miguel Vargas facing Sonny Gray. He's thrown 73 pitches. Fastball outside, ball one. Aroldis Chapman's hugging people in the bullpen. You think he just got traded?
0: Remember earlier in the year that happened, God. And we were all freaking out because it was the one time we saw it on TV.
1: I had not noticed that at all. 1-0. Pitch is a line drive up the middle past Monasterio into left field. That's a base hit. Vargas can do it. So he is aboard. And that'll bring the tying run up in Colson Montgomery. That's one of the many things that's been so delightful about this recent run that you get to keep these guys. Sonny, Aroldis, even people like Whitlock. I'm sure they were thinking about what their futures looked like here. Red Sox have and had a lot of appealing pieces. But you know what? They're going to be appealing in the playoffs in all likelihood. Here's a pitch that swung on and missed. A curveball. Bullpen report. Speaking of Chapman, brought to you by Interlock Metal Roofing. 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Will, I have enjoyed these mental battles between Sonny and Colson Montgomery.
0: Yeah, it's been a lot of spin. He struggled against it this year. He's going to get away from him here.
1: 0-1. Swinging a foul on the first base side. Speaking of Whitlock, he is currently getting loose in the Red Sox bullpen. How about that? Chad Tracy has him rested. I think that's him anyway. I think it is. 0-2. Yeah, it is. Doesn't mean he's going to start throwing anytime. Maybe that's part of his routine where, you know, a couple innings before, he just wants to throw the weighted ball a little bit. But I've not noticed that this early in games. 0-2.
0: Yeah, Sonny, this is pitch 78.
1: He's got some rope. The pitch is a curve that misses low, and it's 1-2.
0: I mean, I just want to talk about Sonny Gray's sweeper today. I mean, he's had 16 swings on it, 9 whiffs, and 6 of his 8 strikeouts on that sweeper.
1: Mm.
0: It has been filthy.
1: You wouldn't be shocked to see another right here. He's fanned Montgomery twice. It's not really double play depth. You cannot say that because they're so deep and over to pole for this powerful lefty. 1-2 is indeed a sweeper, but down and in. And it's 2-2. I've had so much fun watching Sonny this season in these kind of spots. The later it gets, the more the pressure builds. He can and does dig deep.
0: Well, once he's faced a lineup into a third time, he's got so much in the back of his mind of how to attack these guys.
1: 2-2 is low, a sweeper.
0: Just log that information as the game goes on top of the scouting report you already had in past games against them. It's like a mad scientist out there.
1: He totally is. Three balls, two strikes, big pitch in this game. Pitch is swung on and grounded toward third. Durbin gloves. He goes to second for one. Relay to first. Whoa, they turned it.
0: Oh,
1: how did that happen?
0: Goodness.
1: Was Montgomery not moving out of the box? That looked like they had no chance, but a great pick and throw from Durbin. Quick flip from Monasterio. I thought no chance and they're two away.
0: You know, it really jammed Montgomery and maybe that got him off balance just enough.
1: What on earth?
0: He also just doesn't move that great. But what a turn. Durbin to Monasterio over to Sogard.
1: Wow.
0: Nice pick down low by Sogi.
1: And defensively, Durbin's been in the middle of everything.
0: I mean, he always is. He is so fun to watch over there.
1: If it ended right now, shouldn't he win the gold glove?
0: Absolutely.
1: Benintendi, left-handed hitter. What a play. Pitch outside. What's it like to be in a groove like that defensively at third base?
0: You just want the ball hit to you every single pitch. It's fun. It a lot of times it comes when you're not necessarily swinging it well at the plate, so it feels good because you're like, all right, I'm impacting this game and I'm really helping us.
1: Pitch is grounded on the right side. Played there by Sogard to flip underhand to the covering Sonny Gray, who does it again. I mean, this guy, when the chips are down, is a guy you want on your side. What a pitch. Great defense behind him. Bottom six is next. 2-0 Red Sox on the Shaw's and Star Market. WEEI Red Sox Radio Network.
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1: Anthony Sigler is on, facing Sean Newcomb in a first pitch strike on the outside corner. 0-1, Anthony's first AB came on for Wilson Contreras, who left with an illness, we've been told. 2-0 Red Sox in the sixth. The pitch is called a ball, and they're going to challenge. The White Sox are.
16: This is called a ball. The catcher's challenge.
1: It's close.
0: Yeah, I think it's a strike. I think it's a good challenge by them.
1: It is.
16: Call's overturned. Chicago has one remaining.
1: So 0-2. Now to Anthony Siegler, who paid a visit with Caleb Durbin to the Green Monster today. Very cool. I think Sonny might be done. He's smiling with the hat off. Yeah, I didn't see the handshakes and hugs, but now they got Tyron Guerrero up and warming. Why not? Set up perfectly. The 0-2 is swung on a rip foul down the left field side. I mean, it was hilarious to see those two, Siegler and Durbin, walking across the field early this afternoon. It might have been yesterday, but I mean, one of these last 2 days. And they went into the Monster, and Caleb was grilling Anthony about how high the Monster is. The 0-2 is up and away. So, what do you mean? I don't know. And he said, what are you talking about? Everybody knows that. And then, of course, Caleb goes, I think it's 37 feet tall. And Tony said, what do you mean you think? If you're going to tell me it's common knowledge, you have to just say it, not I think. 1-2 is swung on and missed. I know that Siegler is gone, one down. And then he went in there, and they saw the signatures, and he confirmed something we've long known. He's into Tony Seagulls.
0: Yeah.
1: He signed his autograph and then put AKA Tony Seagulls.
0: You know the boys in Section 10 love that.
1: Well, I think everybody in Boston does. All right, here is Massa, who takes the ball down. Caleb out on deck, 1-0. Yeah, I think it was Coley who launched that nickname first, and it has taken big time.
0: It's fitting. I like it.
1: 1-0. Swinging a chopper foul. If you think about it, I mean, the most beloved players in Red Sox times, even if they're not like long-tenured people, they embrace all that little stuff. Kyle from Waltham, for goodness sake. I mean, how much does that endear him to so many? The 1-1 is rocketed into right field. Back on it, Braden Montgomery just in front of the track. On the run, he's there to make the play. Two down. I'm going to bring up Caleb Durbin.
0: Really good swing from Massa right there.
1: He's made a lot of them lately, don't you think?
0: He really has. I mean, 99 off the bat. But it was a left-on-left breaking ball that started at him. He stayed square, stayed through it, just hit it right on the screws, unfortunately, just right at the fielder.
1: Yankees and Cardinals scoreless in the third. So much love. Don't miss the Subaru of New England A Lot to Love event. 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Pitch is a strike on the outside corner. 0-1. Feels like the kind of moment Durbin has something in store. 2-0 Red Sox. Two down, bases empty. The pitch is a good take. Are they going to challenge this one, too? Is it a backdoor strike?
0: It was a slurve. He tried to bite that corner, I don't think that one made its way back. Looked off. Yeah.
1: All right.
16: Chicago is out of town.
1: I mean, Chicago is not good at this challenging deal. I mean, they're now out of them again in the sixth inning.
0: Yeah, and it's a close game.
1: You need to save one. The 1-1 is swung on it, fouled. Man alive. That was a good pitch by Newcomb. I mean, if that's, what, two baseballs further on the inside half, it's out of here. But it was well located, 1-2.
0: Yeah, Durbin tried to Newcomb, if you know what I mean.
1: I think I got you.
0: See what I did there?
1: What do you know? Sonny's talking in the dugout. The 1-2 is a ground ball on the right side. Diving stop there by Mydrothy. Throws to first, and it's just in time. Really beautifully done. The Red Sox probably want to look, but that was awesome. There have been some defense in this game. All right, we go to the seventh, 2-0. Tyron Guerrero is coming on for the Red Sox in the Shaw's and Star Market, WEI Red Sox Radio Network.
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1: All right, here we go. Tyron Guerrero, who has been an absolute unearthed gem for the Red Sox this season. Fabulous in his last outing. 26 overall with a 2.33 ERA. You'll see Braden Montgomery. He'd been throwing harder than ever lately. There's 99. Last time out, 103 at Dodgers Stadium.
0: Yeah, he was a little juiced up for that one, I'd have to say.
1: Why not? We all were. So fun to go in there and beat the champs. 0-1. Here's the pitch. Fouled off. There's 101. Why not?
0: Well, Montgomery's put a couple good swings on that fastball. Kind of timed up a little bit. Might buy him a split or a slider down below the zone here because he's geared up.
1: He's got both of them. 0-2. Hit field over to pull. Siegler very deep at second base. The pitch. Swing and a miss. Nope. 102 above the zone. See ya.
0: You know, so often he has that velocity, but he throws it down in the zone where it's a little more easier for hitters to get to. That's the one he's got to throw more with two strikes. That was the perfect one. Right above the top of the zone. You have no chance when it's that velocity.
1: All right, here now, Tristan Peters. Will, that was another fabulous start from Sonny Gray.
0: It really was. The sweeper was just disgusting today.
1: Peters bunts it on the third base side. Can Durbin do it again? He bare hands. He throws to first.
0: No!
1: Get out of here.
0: Do
1: that
0: it.
1: That is spectacular. It's the Durbin D game, and they're two away.
0: Unreal. Guerrero thought about going after it, and he said, nope, I got a Durbin over there flying in. Bare hand play. Nice pick down low by Sogard with the runner bearing down on him. That's just a nice play all around.
1: He knows how tall the monster is, and he is right now the best third baseman in the American League. Awesome. I mean, think about the last 2 months for him. I mean, he only trails Yordan and Caminero in OPS, and he's playing Gold Glove D at third. Come on. You can have Kyle Harrison. Two down, bases empty, 2-0 Red Sox. Tyron throws, and a fastball up and in, ball one. I'm serious about that. I mean, everybody makes these snap judgments about trades. We talked about this last night. You can't know for a while. But right now, it sure looks like the Red Sox did well. 1-0. Here's the pitch. And that's a strike at the outside corner. 101. 10-second station ID. Shaw's and Star Market. 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
1: 1-1, Guerrero throws to Mydroth, and a ground ball up the middle, Monasterio, who also came over in that deal, gloves and throws to first, in time...

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5: I had a little Texas there. I like that.
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5: 99.
6: That's right, brother.
5: I've seen your steak rub and all the way you grill brisket and steak as Duran lines one on the left side past the dive of the third baseman Vargas. I thought off the bat Duran had a chance at two, but a good job out there in left field by Antonacci. It's a leadoff hit for JD.
6: Don't look now. Duran's starting to string together some games. What is that for him? That's a five-game hit streak. He's 8 for his last 18. A couple homers. And he's starting to go the other way. That'll do it for Newcomb.
5: Yep, they're going to go right on right for Monasterio. Call to the bullpen brought to you by JetBlue. Your girls are here, so I'm very happy. It's a Pink Pony Club night. Sox going to their bullpen, the White Sox, that is. It is the right-hander, Waskar Brassoban. They just got him at the deadline, did the White Sox.
6: From the Mets.
5: Throwing him right into the fire here. Red Sox are going to think small ball here. We'll see. 2-0 Sox, bottom seven. Leadoff man aboard and Duran on the Shaw's and Star Market, WEI Red Sox Radio Network.
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5: All right, here we go. The Red Sox absolutely on fire, looking to win a ninth consecutive series. They lead 2-0 in the bottom of the seventh. This feels like a big sequence, though. I mean, the Red Sox do have Whitlock and Chapman lined up at the back end of the bullpen, but I'd love to get another one home. There's so many options here. Duran has so much speed at first. Would he look to go? He's not. And Mona drives one foul on the first base side. You and I both agree. With Wong on deck, ground ball guy here. bunt is really probably

0: not in play for the Sox here.
1: Yeah, I don't think so. I mean, it's tough. You'd like to see Duran take second. Brazoban not exactly that quick to the plate. He might be able to get one.
0: Here, Mona takes a sinker beautifully located on the outside corner, 0-2. The Red Sox have both their ABS challenges remaining. White Sox out of theirs. 2-0. Sox lead. Throw to first. They check in on him. Check of the box. Score brought to you by Veggie Yard for Pets, the official emergency vet group of the Red Sox radio network.
1: By the way, Brazoban is listed at 6'3", 155.
0: No way.
1: He's every bit of 230.
0: Right? Duran runs. The pitch is high. Throw to second. No way. And it's into the outfield. Duran heads to third. They're forcing the action. And insurance is 90 feet away.
1: Oh, that's so huge, right? Even just getting them to second base is huge. But once again, Red Sox taking advantage of opponent's mistakes. That throw getting away from Romo. I hate saying that as a Cowboys fan, but I've heard it before. But now you got no outs and a chance to drive them in.
0: They just put pressure on everybody. 1-2 to Monasterio. Infield in and a line looper to shallow left field. Coming on Antonacci. He's there to make the play. Duran is going to tag. He's going to test him. Throw is not in time. Head first slide. Duran creates a run himself. And it's 3-0 Red Sox.
1: Unbelievable. You know, it's a really good read by Duran. It was shallow, and I was normally say don't go. But the left fielder comes up to make this play, and Antonacci almost overruns it. Almost has to not quite leave his feet, but reach up really high where he couldn't get rid of the ball quickly. Gave Duran that extra step or two to beat that throw.
0: Do you know why kids want to wear 16 in the gift shop? That's why.
1: That's why.
0: Right there.
1: When he plays like he is on fire.
0: Here's Connor. And a pitch misses outside. And this is not a commentary on Wong, but that's part of the analysis, too, for Duran. I mean, it's not like Abreu's on deck. Push the issue a little bit. Here's the pitch, and it's chopped foul on the third base side.
1: That's a huge run. Regardless of who is coming in the game, right? If they happen to walk somebody and give up a bomb, you're looking at a tied game. It doesn't take much, but that third run is huge here in these late innings.
0: Magic in the air, and so is the best chant in the world.
1: Yep. And you know what? My daughters are for sure chanting it down there right now.
0: You raised them right.
1: They said, well, Dad, we can say the S word if it's about the Yankees. And I said, absolutely.
0: Hard to argue that.
1: Absolutely. Amen, sister.
0: 1-1. Here's the pitch and a swing and a miss. We were in Houston like 2 years ago. Bailey was at that time like 5.5. And he knew Whitlock had come over and been great and was a former Yankee. We were riding the elevator and on comes Whit. About the most gentle giant you'd ever want to meet. 1-2 to Wong. Pitch is a little bit outside. And Bailey just without hesitation looked up to him and goes, you used to pitch for the Yankees, didn't you? And Garrett said, yeah, I did. And he goes, the Yankees suck.
1: Attaboy. Raising him right.
0: 2-2. Swing and a miss. Wong is gone. It further underscores what a great decision that was by Duran. 2 away. And here comes Sogard. Rivalry Report brought to you by River Spring Residences. Do you know who's enjoying this ride more than almost anybody? David Pomerantz runs that great organization. 32-acre campus along the Hudson River. Here's Sogard, who is brushed back with a fastball. 1-0. What a lift to this already electric offense it is and can be if Duran really gets going.
1: Yeah, huge. I mean, see it right there.
0: Here's Sogard, who takes a change up outside. Tuna, that's your rivalry report. Yankees and Cardinals scoreless in the fourth.
1: Just how electric on the base pass, right? Put pressure on you, force you to make errors.
0: 2-0, ball outside. You know, it's funny, Will. The White Sox, when we rolled into the south side of Chicago, these were two teams feeling very different about themselves. Pitch is outside, ball four. Really good plate appearance by Sogard. Sedan is going to bat now. I mean, I was going to say what a difference a month can make. That was July the 7th. I mean, the White Sox got swept by the Red Sox, and you thought, that's nice, but let's see if we can carry it forward. Now, a month later, these look like teams in different weight classes.
1: Yeah, so true.
0: All right, here's Sadon looking to really deliver a knockout blow. The pitch is swung on and missed. That was a sinker, beautifully located, strike one.
1: Yeah, and Brazoban, you know, we talked about Burke and how he would go fastball top of the zone. You have to get it down. Brazoban, you got to get up because he has big-time sinker action. He'll use the changeup, gets a lot of ground balls.
0: A one is outside. Sadon's got a new chain on today that's popped out of his jersey. It's got a big diamond-studded star, and maybe he bought that for himself to commemorate his first All-Star game. And he deserves it. 1-1. 3-0 Red Sox. The pitch is swung on and foul back. Oh, my. 96-mile-an-hour sinker. And it is 1-2. I'm serious about that, Will. I know the Red Sox are on this historic run, and if these teams met in the playoffs, the White Sox deserve credit. But I just think they feel very different, these two clubs. 1-2, the pitch. Runner goes, and Sadon swung and fouled a sinker back. 97 just above the zone. He can handle that pitch, but well located by Brazoban.
1: Well, that's the thing I talk about. You have to get him up in the zone because both pitches he throw have downward action to it. If they start at the bottom of the zone, it's going to be a ball. So you're looking for it up, even though it's 97.
0: 1-2. Sadon, feet close together as always. Pitch is a ground, rather a pop foul straight back. You know, Sadon, he's so lean and lithe and athletic. With his feet the way that they are, he's kind of like a cobra who looks ready to strike in the batter's box. Calmly stares out. The 1-2 is swung on and grounded up the middle. It'll end the inning. Colson Montgomery goes the short way to second. Mindroth there. Inning over. But he does, again, put together a good at-bat. 3-0, thanks to Jaron Duran, a run-up. We go to the eighth. Sox 3, White Sox nothing on the Shaw's and Star Market, WEI Red Sox Radio Network.
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0: Garrett Whitlock is on for the eighth inning, and boy, has he been lights out. He is on the mound with Chapman ready to go. Joey Bart pinch hits from the right side as a fastball, 95 miles an hour at the top of the zone. Strike one. 3-0 Red Sox. Another great night at Fenway, the 0-1. Swing and a miss. Slider. Not close, and it's 0-2. They've used Joey Bart as a pinch hitter 8 times. He's hitless in those. Whitlock has been incredible. 0-2. Swing and a miss. He got him. Great slider from Whitlock. Easy does it. One away.
1: That pitch is so good for him. 174 batting average against. Just tons of strikeouts on that pitch. You have to gear up for his fastball. He's still got a special one, even at 95. It's got that run and jump to it above the barrel. But that slider just disappears.
0: They needed him just to pitch Sunday in the ninth inning in L.A., and he was great. This more pressurized as Sam Antonacci takes a sinker on the inside corner, 0-1.
1: 96 from Whitlock. So some 94s, 95s last couple outings. You could tell he was gassed a little bit. He got a couple days down.
0: 0-1 is a line drive up the middle into center field, a base hit. To your point, Will, I think it's another notch in the belt for Chad Tracy about how he's managed so well for the first time, where he is unafraid to just say, I'm not going to this guy. I've got a longer view. I have to stay away from these guys to keep them fresh.
1: And another good reason you bring in Miller, right? Because you have all these guys that you trust in leverage situations where you can have a couple guys down getting rest that day and you're still in a good spot.
0: Here's Murakami. Got to be careful here, of course. A sinker misses outside for ball one.
1: Also makes Brian Bayo's role out there very important in games like yesterday where he can come in and cover 3 innings.
0: 1-0. Pitch. That's the best changeup. Is that a slider? Yeah, wow. Bends in there, and it's 1-1. Sox got a run in the bottom of the first. Thanks to Wilson Contreras and Willier Abreu. 1-1. Whitlock delivers. Murakami skies one into shallow left field. Duran Canacorn over to his left, calls off Seydan. And Jaron's there with a dirty jersey since he delivered the third run after Willier himself produced the second. And Murakami is out number 2.

0: All right, here now, Miguel Vargas. One on, two out, top eight pitch. Fouled. He had a mighty rip right there. Stay tuned after the game for the Nissan post-game show. 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Swing and a miss. He fooled him badly there with a sinker. Awkward swing, 0-2.
1: Well, that's what the slider does, right? When these righties are up there, they know they're going to get the slider at some point. So all of a sudden, the fastball up plays up even more, and you get awkward swings on that.
0: No balls, two strikes. Two down, top eight, the pitch. Swing and a miss. Fastball 97. Vintage Whitlock. Sweet Caroline, extra sweet tonight. They are three outs away from nine consecutive series wins. Get out of here with this club. It is a wonder. We go to the bottom of the eighth, 3-0 Red Sox in the Shaw's and Star Market. WEI Red Sox Radio Network.
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0: So good indeed at Fenway Park. Willier facing Chris Murphy, one of his former teammates. The Red Sox-White Sox ties. There are more connections between these two clubs than any.
1: It's just the Sox right now. They're blending.
0: I'd rather be red than white at the moment. 1-0 to Willier. Swing and a miss. This is a good matchup for him. I mean, he's loving seeing lefties. He's locked in at the plate. He's already homered tonight. He's singled. 20 home run season for Willier Abreu. The pitch is outside with a sweeper. And it is 2-1.
1: I was told no Red Sox players were going to hit 20 this year.
0: No kidding.
1: Is that two?
0: Please. And there'll be four by the end of this season. 2-1. Pitch is swung on and fouled back. I mean, I would not put it at all past Caleb Durbin to do it.
1: Duran
0: for sure. I mean, obviously.
1: Sadon
0: and Wilson. Might be five. 2-2. Here's the pitch. Swinging a high drive down the left field line. It is way back. It's toward the pole. It is foul. Oh. It sliced a lot at the end there. Off the bat, you thought he had a chance to say hello to Carlton, but it's out of play, and it's 2-2.
1: Watching the replay now, was not fouled by much. 5 feet.
0: But again, those are the good swings for him. Those mean good things are coming. The main moment of the game, we told you, I think, is Durbin's spectacular defensive play with Wilson Contreras. 2-2 to Willier. Pitch is a great take. I mean, that's just awesome from him on a breaking ball. Brought to you by VisitMaine.com. 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Here's the pitch, and it is swung on and fouled. He's just not pulling off as much, Will. And we hear this over and over again from the hitting department. It is for him that front right shoulder. It just stays in.
1: Well, it showed. I mean, hitting the fastball, he just missed. Foul down the left field line. And that slider that he stayed alive with right there was 8 inches off the plate, and he was able to get to it.
0: Three and two. The pitch is a check swing, breaking ball, outside ball for him. And that is just another wonderful plate appearance, both for Willier and the team. And he's aboard for Anthony Siegler.
1: 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Willier on base 3 times today, a homer, a single, and then that walk.
0: All right, here is Tony Seagulls. He said it, not me. Swinging a pop-up behind first base. And it's going to get into the seats. And it's interesting. Siegler came up with such a spark plug. But now they got so many other moving pieces. Romy is down, but Sogard is getting the bulk of the playing time. And Monasterio's gotten so hot that he's not in there as much. It makes it much harder.
1: Oh, totally. This league's hard enough when you're playing every day.
0: Willier runs. The 0-1 is outside. Throw to second. Not in time. Head first slide. It was close. I did think the left hand got to the bag just ahead of the tag.
1: Yeah, just got in. Got a really good jump off of Murphy.
0: Will Venable's thinking about it. And he is taking his time. He's running out of time. He will not look. Awesome from Willier.
1: Yeah, great slide. I mean, that was bang, bang, about as close as it gets, but that left hand just in right ahead of the tag.
0: So a walk becomes a double with the steal. Willier's seventh of the year. 0-2 to Siegler. Trying to put one the other way here now. Get Willier to third. Pitch. He is up and away. Will Venable is the coolest guy in the game. I mean, he just looks so smooth and calm at all times.
1: He is. I played with him in San Diego. Our teammates there. One of the best teammates I had. I'll give him that.
0: So bright, so smooth. Two-way player, two-sport player at Princeton. 1-2, and Siegler not going the other way. Rips one down the left field line, but foul. He got a slurve there, and it's 1-2.
1: Yeah, played basketball also at Princeton. Heck of an athlete.
0: Do you know, he is like you. He's got one of the all-time great shoe games.
1: Does he?
0: Every day he's got just fuego on his feet. I loved having him here. And, you know, the Rangers saw a lot in him. He went over there to be Bruce Bochy's bench coach. There was an assumption that he was kind of the manager in waiting there. Went a 2-2 Siegler. 3-0 Red Sox in the bottom of the eighth. Abreu at second. Chris Murphy, another delightful former Red Sox player, steps off. But then they brought in Skip Schumacher, their current manager, and Will sort of saw the writing on the wall. And, you know, at the time he took the White Sox job, it was a very, I thought, courageous move. 1-2. Pitch is swung and missed. He got a big pitch there by Chris Murphy because at that time the White Sox were in the depths of despair.
2: Yeah.
0: They had a terrible farm system. They lose 100 games 3 years running. But I think it spoke to Will's self-confidence, his knowledge that I can do almost anything, and he sure has. And now the Red Sox will pinch hit with Jamai Jones. This is exactly the situation Chad Tracy wants for him. Runner at second with one down. Here's Jones. Pitch is swung on and fouled off. He was trying to go deep right there. Check of the box score brought to you by the Mass State Lottery. And Keno, it's a vibe and a home run. 3 runs, 6 hits for the Sox. No runs, 4 hits.
1: Well, Jones has been good since coming over. 5 for 13, 4 extra base hits. 6 pinch hit RBI this season.
0: 0-1 is outside. Now, Chris Murphy was so fun to get to know. I mean, he's had like a really arduous journey up and down in life and in baseball. 1-1 to Jamai Jones. 3-0 Sox. The pitch is swung on and missed, a fastball. And he came up to the Red Sox 2023. Everyone in the system, you talk to development people, scouts, roving coordinators, managers, coaches, whatever. Everybody loved this young man, Chris Murphy. And in his teenage years, he lost someone that he basically viewed as a sister, a great caretaker to him, a young lady named Jessica that he always thinks about. 1-2. Here's the pitch, and it's outside. He, for all of his professional days, once he got drafted, vowed that he would leave tickets for her for his major league debut. And he made it here with the Red Sox, and sure enough, left her tickets. There was a bouquet of roses and a seat for it. It was a really moving moment. 2-2 to Jamai Jones. Here's a pitch. And it's outside. I mean, it's one of those things, it sort of links him to Peyton Tolley in a way. You know, it's just, you never leave your past behind. You carry it with you on your baseball journey. Jamai Jones himself has had quite a journey. Looking to bring home Abreu here. 3-2. Murphy throws. Jones swings and fouls it back to the screen.
1: Well, Murphy, gosh, that fastball just jumps out of his hand. Obviously, he had the elbow surgery, missed a ton of time, came back from that, and not a big guy, but generates a lot of power with that fastball.
0: 3 balls, 2 strikes. Well, you're at second with 1 out, 3-0 Sox. The pitch is a strike at the bottom of the zone. Jones wants to challenge.
1: Yeah, look down and in.
0: He challenged very confidently. I think it might have been a strike.
1: I think so, too. Right at the bottom.
0: Yep, it is.
3: Boston has one in there.
0: Good pitch by Murphy.
1: I like that challenge. I mean, you have two challenges. It's the eighth inning. Get a runner in scoring position. Yeah, sure, use it. And it was close. It was right at the bottom of the zone.
0: Save one for Aroldis, and you're good. All right, here now, Durbin. You know, you live this game, Will. And what's amazing about it is that almost everybody who gets drafted comes to pro ball, and especially those that make it to this level, as Durbin digs in and he takes a strike on the outside corner, they've been the best their whole lives.
2: Yeah.
0: And then what happens is you kind of get punched in the face because everybody else is really good. And then life happens, and you're dealing with so many new and different things, as Durbin is 0 for 3 tonight, but he's had a brilliant defensive night, takes a pitch outside. And I think way more people in this game, The vast majority, have stories like Chris Murphy and Jamai Jones, who they're just twists and turns in your journey. And I think it makes them all appreciate it so much more. 1-1, the pitch is a strike. Curveball, 1-2. I think this Red Sox team has a lot of those guys. Ball and two strikes to Durbin. Williers dancing around the pitch. Here's a check swing. I don't think he went around. They appeal. No. Breaking ball. 2-2. Durbin would like to hit it over the 37-foot monster right here. 2-2. Pitch. Here's a line drive into right field that is just as good. Williers going to round third. He's going to score. Durbin delivers again. And Abreu having himself a night. Insurance, 4-0 Red Sox.
1: What a great at-bat, right? It was a constant mix of the fastball, upper 90s, is breaking balls along with it. Durbin just grinded that through. Got a fastball, it was off the plate. It was a ball away. Just flipped it into right field for the RBI. It's a big run to make it 4-0 here. Sox in the eighth.
0: Really interesting. With a 4-run lead, they're going to go to Moran instead of Chapman. Which is good. Save the big dog. And here now, Duran. I don't think it's out of the question at all that Durbin might guess over at first base. He's leaning. Duran swings and misses. That double by Duran meant another donation of $50 to the American Diabetes Association, brought to you in part by the Mass Health Connector. Best health insurance for you and your family, mahealthconnector.org. 0-1 to Duran. He does run. Swing and a miss at a fastball. Throw is in time. They got him. Great tag there by Montgomery. Came on the second base side, the first base side. Durbin doesn't think so.
1: Durbin's saying
0: maybe
1: he's
0: didn't give a lane.
1: Well, Durbin's saying he blocked the bag.
0: That is a challengeable play. They want to. The Red Sox will give this a look. I mean, you can't block the bag on a knee. And Durbin is making that case.
1: I wanted to see if he just beat it in general.
0: He might have done both, don't you think?
1: But you see the leg. I mean, he's standing right in front of the bag. You have to stay out of the front of the bag. And his foot, I mean, he's right in front of it. As he slides, he has to go through the fielder.
0: Dude, I think they win this challenge on
1: Absolutely.
0: Two counts.
1: Absolutely.
0: I think he's also safe, by the way.
1: You could see him. He comes up and says he's blocking the bag.
0: He's right in front of the bag.
1: You know, they do that because you can really get hurt going in there at second base with fingers and hands and wrists. You hit your head on a knee. You've seen guys get concussed that way.
0: Well, it's kind of the Pedroia rule, too.
1: Yeah, totally.
0: In the same way that the catcher's lane is the Posey rule. I mean, really, I've not seen evidence that even on the tag he was out. Here we go. At least I thought so. No, that was just the replay of him putting the earpiece to his ear. Don't you think the hand hit the bag before the tag anyway?
1: Well, it was going to, but since he made contact
0: with the shoulder,
1: with Montgomery's left leg, it slowed his hand up and it didn't get to the bag quite in time. It's close. He might have just beat it in general, but I think this is not going to matter because of obstruction to second base.
0: Chris Conroy is the crew chief. He's listening from New York.
1: I mean, if this isn't blocking the bag, I don't know what is.
0: No kidding. Directly in the base path. Directly.
1: It's a video they will use in training videos and spring training for umpires. Like, you know, this is the one.
0: You know, because at the beginning, Will, when they talked about this rule, a lot of times it was like a knee is down to try to block the second base bag, but this is just the same.
1: Yeah, his left foot is just right in the middle of the path. You can tell by the contact at second base.
0: Taking a long, long time, which usually does not mean good things for the challenging team, but looks like they're getting word from the command center right now.
1: The more I watch the replay, he might have just flat out beat it.
0: That's
1: with his
0: I
1: left
0: mean.
1: Hand.
0: Here
1: like,
0: we
1: I'm
0: go.
1: Trying to...
0: He's out. The microphone is broken, I guess, and that's ridiculous.
1: What a joke.
0: Ridiculous.
1: What's the point of replay? That is ridiculous. If that's not blocking the bag, show me what is. Does he have to lay down?
0: Seriously, Chad Tracy wants an explanation. We'll go to the ninth inning. They got to deal with Chapman. The Red Sox lead 4-0 in the Shaw's and Star Market, WEI Red Sox Radio Network.
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0: And we go into the top of the ninth, and it's actually Giovanni Moran who's on for the Red Sox with a 4-run lead. Facing Colson Montgomery, the pitch is outside. So we were talking about it between innings, combing the rule book for the exact verbiage. But I think the thing you said is probably the most accurate, which is the only way they can justify that is if they deemed that the throw brought Montgomery into the path as the 1-0 is a little bit outside. I thought he was there early.
1: It looked like it, right? I mean, the foot was just in front of the bag. So the throw made it even worse. I don't know. That looked like the perfect example of what you're not supposed to do.
0: Pitch to Montgomery is to the mascot. I mean, that's not even close for Moran. And it's 3-0. I mean, you totally understand Chad Tracy making this choice. It is not without risk because with the three-batter rule, you can't get Chapman in until it could be pretty dire, actually. Three balls and a no strikes. You need a strike here from Moran. Here's the pitch, and it's not a strike. Outside. The one thing you'd say to Giovanni in this spot, you can understand, he kind of got ambushed a little bit because Chapman was up. Moran is sitting there going, all right, the big fella is going to have the ninth inning, and he had to get up so quick.
1: Oh, he's going to get up again now. Chapman will continue throwing. I'm going to guarantee that.
0: Rule .6H awards the base to the runner where the fielder is ruled out to have impeded the runner's progress while not in possession of the ball and not in the act of fielding the ball.
1: Well,
0: that's where it gets gray.
1: He got there before he had the ball. That's a fact.
0: Here's Randall Grichuk pinch hitting from the right side, and he not close. And you can tell, good visit now from Connor Wong. These relievers are such creatures of habit where, you know, you get your routine, you mentally prepare, you come on. It just doesn't look like Giovanni is in the right headspace right now. He's not throwing a strike in five pitches.
1: Yeah, you made a good point. I mean, he got ambushed, had to get up and get loose quick, didn't have his normal amount of throws or time to do it. That's part of the life of being in a big league bullpen. Happens sometimes. You got to figure it out.
0: 1-0 to Grichuk. I mean, it is 4-0. What a play by Willier Abreu all the way around to get that fourth run in. Chapman is throwing now. And Grichuk, I think he's arguing that Moran was not making eye contact with him, so he stepped out, wanted to ask for time, but the home plate umpire, Brock Belew, says, no, you just used your time. One ball, no strikes. Here's the pitch. And a strike on the inside corner. What a symbol of this night and this game and this run it is that just to Grichuk's left, there are five light stripes into the right-handed batter's box created by Jarren Duran on his head first slide. 1-1. Here's the pitch. And it is grounded toward third, foul. Yeah, Moran finding it a little bit. It's 1-2. The attendance, which was shared to me with Noah Perlman, it was a sellout north of 36,000. Brought to you by Crispy Crunchy Chicken, the official fried chicken of the Boston Red Sox. We'll confirm the exact number in a moment. 1-2. Here's the pitch. Grichuk takes strike three on the outside corner. Good changeup. One away.
1: Well, Moran just needed a batter to continue his warm-up session is all it was.
0: Sort of looks like it.
1: Right? And then you go out there with the mound visit, you talk to him, you settle him down and say, hey, look, it's 4-0. Just fire it in there. Let them get themselves out.
0: You know, it is interesting, Will. The more you talk to pitchers about Connor Wong, he is such a calming influence.
1: So true. So true.
0: All right, here's Braden Montgomery. Pitch. Swing and a miss. That's a great changeup. One thing I love about Chapman, he's so good about, he's like a race car where he upshifts and downshifts so quickly in terms of getting ready to come in games. Oh, and one to Braden. 4-0 Red Sox in the top of the ninth. The pitch. Swing and a foul.
1: I mean, through 17 years, you start, you know, you can read the game. Obviously, the game dictates what's going to happen. He's done this a lot, right? Ninth all-time in saves. He's seen every situation at this point. So he's just watching along as he's slowly getting loose.
0: 0-2. Pitch. Swing and a miss. Changeup. He got him. Nice job by Giovanni, and the Red Sox are an out away.
1: Tarps are coming off.
0: Yes, they are. How many times in the history of baseball do you think you've had a hitter and a runner at first base with the same last name, and it's Montgomery? Not many. I mean, a lot this year with this team. Everybody up at Fenway. Here's Giovanni Moran facing another pinch hitter, Brenton Doyle, and a strike on the outside corner. Runner takes off. That should be defensive indifference.
1: It will be. Nobody's holding him on.
0: 0-1. Chapman not throwing for now. 0-1. Pitch is outside. 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Pitch. Swing and a miss. Changeup. 1-2.
1: Well, the changeup's working. 85 miles an hour and just nobody can wait on it.
0: One ball, two strikes. Moran throws. Swing and a miss. Changeup. 7 in a row. 25 of 28. The Red Sox win 4-0. It's a ninth straight series win. They are unstoppable, these Red Sox. Abreu, Duran, Durbin. So many heroes tonight. And the Red Sox are on an unbelievable magic carpet ride.
1: Yeah, it's just every night. It's somebody different. And it's a different way of winning, right? It was a long ball. Obviously scored 14 runs on 15 hits last night. Today, Sean Burke was really good. And the Sox found a way to score a couple on him and then get a couple late here in the 7th and 8th inning by pressure on the base pass and moving the runners along. It was just a great, great team win. Once again, pitching was awesome.
0: Will, you've been on so many great teams. This one has all the traits because, first of all, the pitching is a baseline. Sonny was great again. We'll talk a lot about him. But it doesn't matter whether there's a great pitcher on the other side. They find a way to grind through it and win. It doesn't matter.
1: It's so true. And that is the most important trait of any team.
0: Winning is contagious, isn't it? Everyone in that dugout and clubhouse believes every single night they're going to win. It's amazing.
1: That's it.
0: What a delight this team is. 4-0. I mean, they get a chance at another sweep tomorrow. The White Sox are ready to get out of town, I promise you that. Sonny Gray was fabulous. What a night. Red Sox 4, White Sox nothing. Back for more after this in the Shaw's and Star Market, WEI Red Sox Radio Network.
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0: Well, this is getting, I don't even know the word, out of control, ridiculous, unbelievable, preposterous. But the word is spectacular and delightful and joyous and rejuvenating and all of those things. I mean, the Red Sox have won 7 in a row, and they're now 25-3 over 28 game span. They're 11 games over 500, and it's more than the wins. It's more than the wins and the losses. It is the way in which they get them done, and it's different people, but there's one common thread, and that is fight.
1: Yes.
0: And toughness and grit, Will Middlebrooks. And that's why Boston has fallen in love with this team.
1: Well, that's it, right? And we talk about Caleb Durbin, who is the poster child of what this team represents. And if anything, a city of Boston will fall in love with a team that just lays it all out there every single night. Now, the wins help, right?
0: Yes.
1: You can lay it all out there, and a lot of times teams do, and they still lose. And that's a big part of it when the city that has the expectations they do for this ball club. But, man, do they play hard. Just gritty, grindy wins. Even on nights where they feel like they don't have it, they find a way.
0: They did tonight. You know, and I think this is a really perfect example because, you know, in typical fashion, they in the first inning, Abreu gets a base hit, then a wild pitch. He moves up to second, and their sort of spirit animal, Contreras, gets him on the board for the first run. And then Willier himself manufactures alone the second with a bomb while Sonny Gray's finding his way and settling in. By the way, all this against a really good pitcher, Sean Burke. But I think the way they scored the last two runs are really the truest example of what's made this motor go.
1: Yeah, it's so true. And Jaron Duran getting going. Right, we've been waiting on it. Right, I know he's had his games where he drives in runs, he hits big homers, he's been driving in runs all year, but getting him on the base paths is a game changer. And more times than not, if he gets on first base with no outs, he's scoring. He's going to get to second base, he's going to steal a bag, he's going to go first to third, he's going to tag up on a ball he's not supposed to. He's just a good base runner, an electric player. Got to get him out there.
0: He's out there, and he's been awesome. We'll step aside. We'll check in with the Red Sox clubhouse right after this. Nissan postgame show continues. Christian Arcan will be with us soon on the Shaw's and Star Market WEI Red Sox Radio Network.
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0: Red Sox 4, White Sox nothing. Caleb Durbin, a huge part of why that's happened. And if we're being honest, this thing started now basically 36 games ago, where the Red Sox are the best team on planet Earth, all-time history being made, and Caleb is with us, and he's been the engine in so many ways. Will, you and I both believe when he dislocates his finger and demands to come back in and hits a homer off Cam Schlittler, that was kind of a tone setter, and it just keeps on going for you, Caleb. Awesome defense tonight. What is it like to be on this magic carpet ride?
17: It's awesome, man. It's just playing with a ton of confidence. Everyone's picking each other up, playing for each other, and just really good baseball. It's fun to be a part of.
1: Yeah, it's a different guy every night, and you know, it's not just at the plate, right? Pitching's been good all year. The bullpen's been phenomenal. The defense continues to be exciting and make big plays. Talk about that play down the line. I know you didn't get the guy at first, but you saved a run laying out into foul territory. Wilson then spins and throws and gets the guy at home. Just talk about that play a little bit.
17: Yeah, just trying to take pride in covering that line, especially first and second. You know, that ball gets down, it might score too. So just making sure that nothing gets by there, especially with two outs, and just kind of anticipating on an off speed to cover that line.
0: Yeah, you know, Caleb, you've been so cat-like over there at third base, and you've also just been explosive at the plate. We didn't get a chance to chat with you after the grand slam last night, but you know, you have experienced. I talked to you about this in Fort Myers. That feels like eons ago, but how you have an ability to slow the game down in these big pressurized moments. You've had so many huge swings to win games, to keep the winning streak going. What's it like to be in the middle of this cauldron at Fenway Park and to be loved so much?
17: It's awesome. It's the best. It's you want those big moments. I mean, that's what you're visualizing when you go to bed at night. That's what you're visualizing when you're getting your work in the cage. You know, those late inning ABs or guys on base, you know, those are the times where you really want to step up and execute for the guys.
1: So, I mean, you guys aren't blind. You know that what's going on, right? You know all the numbers. You know how crazy this run has been. You don't want to get too far into it because you do want to take it one day at a time. Well, what's going on inside the clubhouse right now to just keep you guys locked in and just task at hand, whoever you're playing that day is your focus, and you're not even worried about what all is going on around you and how crazy of a run this has been?
17: Man, I think we just have the guys. We have such a good group that we don't even talk about it. We're just going out, taking care of business, and it's just what we do now. And it wasn't what we were doing early in the year, which feels really good right now because it's just second nature. We're going out competing, executing, everyone here. It's just who we are now.
1: And you expect to win, right? You're coming to the ballpark expecting to win, and that belief is important, right?
17: 100%. There's, I think we've showed it over the last, you know, couple months that doesn't matter. We don't care who we're playing. You know, we know we have a legitimate staff that can shut anyone down. And I mean, that we know what our bats can do now. And we knew all along that this is what we're about. It's just awesome that we're finally showing it day in and day out.
0: Mr. Middlebrooks can attest to this. It's the best place to play. It's the best place to win. How often are you getting offers to have your beers bought for you now in Boston?
17: Man, these fans are something else. They're so supportive. It's a lot of fun. We knew once we turned it around and started winning more, we knew it was coming. And these fans, you know, they're right in there with us right now. You know, every day you come to the ballpark, doesn't matter if it's Tuesday, Wednesday, Saturday, it's sold out. And you know, we know they got our backs every step of the way.
0: You're a huge, huge part of this whole thing, Caleb. Thanks so much for the time.
17: Yeah, thanks, guys.
1: Thanks, Derp.
0: I mean, honestly, it is the reason that this team is so lovable. And, you know, everybody loves a good comeback story, Will, and the guy got booed on the home opener here at Fenway Park, and now he has become one of the heroes of this team. I loved what he just said. It's because we got the right guys.
1: I just think he's embraced it. Even early in the season, as he struggled, and yes, he got booed because his name isn't Alex Bregman, I think he embraced that, even that, and just realized these guys are passionate. They care. They want us to win. They want us to play hard and play well. And he just kept his head down, went to work, and it's really paid off here over the last 50 games or so for him.
0: This is pretty fun, huh?
1: Oh, man. Let's do it again tomorrow.
0: Thank you so much. All right, Christian Arkin's going to have the rest of the Nissan postgame show. Doug Lane, great here in the booth, and so was, as always, Joe Braverman back at the flagship WEEI Red Sox Radio Network. We'll have the game tomorrow, as Will just said. It is, once again, a 7-10 start, and Ranger Suarez is on the mound against Luis Castillo, the new acquisition for the White Sox. So the Red Sox lately have had some pretty good success against, so it's a 7-10 first pitch MassMutual Red Sox pregame show beginning at 6-10. For Will Middlebrooks, Will Fleming saying so long from delirious Fenway Park. 4-0, the final. Talk to you tomorrow night on the Shaw's and Star Market, WEEI Red Sox Radio Network.
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20: 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The Red Sox win again. That's 7 in a row. A shutout here at Fenway Park, 4-0. Over the White Sox, and just a team that is scary. This is a scary baseball team. The White Sox, the Dodgers, the Yankees, the Rays, whoever. No one wants to face this team. And every night they give you a new reason why. Last night it was 14 runs, two six-run innings.

0: 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That's Cars with a K. How about Willy Abreu? His 20th home run on the year after hitting number 18 and 19 last night. He hit this one in the third inning off of Sean Burke. And don't worry, you'll probably hear more about it in just a minute. We'll also get to our Volvo Player of the Game, our Subaru of New England scoreboard update, our McFarland Energy Player of the Game, and our Ray Moore and Flanagan Clutch Play of the Game. Don't go anywhere. All that coming up next here on the Nissan Post Game Show, live from Fenway Park. 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
7: Two, the pitch is swung on and driven high into right field. Is it deep enough? It's back! Adios! He does it again! Collier.

0: and it's 2-0 Red Sox.
1: 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Just a feeling of inevitability. They get a lead. The starting pitching, once again, very good. And the home run ball, which you just heard right there, Willy Abreu, a home run in the third inning, his fifth home run in his last six games, his 20th on the season. That made it 2-0, and that makes it your McFarland Energy play of the game. 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Now, I could go with Willy Abreu for player of the game here. Could certainly go with him. He was 2-for-3 with 3 runs scored, an RBI, the home run. Could go with Jarren Duran, who was 2-for-3. But I think tonight, got to go with Sonny Gray. Sonny Gray, 6 scoreless innings in this game. 3 hits, 2 walks, 8 strikeouts. He wins his 14th game. There's only 2 starters in baseball that have won 14 games. Their names are Sonny Gray and Christopher Sanchez, and that's it. One of those guys started the All-Star game. The other guy didn't make it. Explain that to me. So there you go, Sonny Gray. Excellent, excellent work. And that is your Volvo Player of the Game. 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I'm going to give it to the bullpen, the whole collective bullpen. Tyron Guerrero, Garrett Whitlock, and Giovanni Moran, who got up in the ninth inning, pitched that ninth inning. That first batter, he was all over the place. I mean, he was throwing him way outside. It was kind of a problem for both sides tonight. Some just a bit outsides tonight there. And with Moran, and only a 4-run lead, you kind of thought, well, what's going on here? And then he proceeded to go ahead and strike out the side. So pretty clutch on his part, pretty clutch on the part of Guerrero, who picked up his 14th hold of the year. Whitlock, his 21st, just 1 hit allowed from the trio. And really great at protecting the lead here tonight. And now, of course, it is time for our Subaru of New England postgame scoreboard, brought to you by Subaru of New England. With so much love, don't miss the Subaru of New England A Lot to Love event. 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Got some finals to tell you about, which we'll get to first, starting with the Royals, who just edged the Twins by a final of 2-1. Braves, 4-1 winners over the Marlins. The Mets took 10 innings to beat the Guardians. 6-5, your final score there. The Reds with a 3-2 win over the A's. Orioles topped the Angels 5-2. The Rays, 4-0 winners over the Rockies. The Rangers blanked the Giants 6-0, your final there. The Cubs, 7-6 winners over the Dodgers. Pair of home runs for Pete Crow Armstrong and Shohei Ohtani in that game. Blue Jays got a 10th inning home run from Ernie Clement. They push past the Astros by a final of 5-4. In progress right now, the Cardinals and the Yankees. That game got delayed. They're now in the bottom of the sixth inning. Cardinals up 3-0. Extra innings in Philadelphia. Nationals and the Phillies tied up at 4 after 10. Top of the ninth in Milwaukee. Brewers lead the Pirates 4-2. Pittsburgh down to their last out. The Mariners and Tigers scoreless in the bottom of the third inning in Seattle. Diamondbacks and Padres top 3. No score there in that one either. Want to let everybody know you can tune into tomorrow's game as the Red Sox look for another sweep. They've already won this series. That's 9 series in a row, and that is really just a remarkable thing going on here with this team and this organization. 6:10 pregame tomorrow, the Mass Mutual pregame show. Talk to Mass Mutual today. Feel comfortable about tomorrow. First pitch at 7:10. Ranger Suarez and Luis Castillo will be your pitching matchup. Want to say thanks to the guys who got this game on the air. The executive producer of Red Sox Baseball, the great Joe Braverman. Our on-site engineer, of course, the great Doug Lane. For Will Fleming and Will Middlebrooks, I'm Christian Arcan. Don't forget, stick around our flagship station on WEEI in Boston. We will have Red Sox review for you going on until about 11 o'clock or until the calls run out, as this party tonight is going to be going on late, I think, here on Lansdowne Street. Once again, your final score, the Red Sox 4, the White Sox nothing. I'm Christian Arcan. Have a great night, everybody.
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3: John Batchelor, Gordon Chang, at Gordon G. Chang, continues commenting on the People's Republic of China's aggression throughout the world. Gordon, the item that is at hand here, a faculty member at Purdue University, which is known to be pro-Sinicization, was given orders by two Chinese officials to cancel his keynote address at a weekend biennial conference at a Catholic university in Texas. That, without using names, this is a news item for the Catholic Church. I'm unaware of this scale of monitoring American universities and giving orders to American professors. Is this something new for the PRC, or have they long been doing this?
4: They've been long doing this, and in different contexts. This one involves the Catholic Church, but they've been doing it in universities across the United States. So no, this is nothing new. This is just the most recent story about China's activities here.
3: And Chinese officials have no merit in the United States. What authority do they use?
4: They intimidate. And we have a political class that is amenable to intimidation. And we do not have a political class that is determined to root out communist influence in our country. In fact, we have the opposite. So this is a dire situation.
3: We welcome our colleague Piero Tozzi of the America First Policy Institute, because we need help on this. Piero, this is all new to me. Gordon apparently has long watched it happen. It's Purdue University, Piero. What?
5: Well,
3: please help me understand. Good day to you, Piero.
5: Sure. No, the professor from Purdue University, Professor Yang Fenggang, is a well-respected sociologist, particularly with regards to the church in China. He's the good guy here. He was supposed to speak at a conference that was hosted by the University of St. Thomas in Houston, but it was the U.S.-China Catholic Association that had first invited him and then subsequently disinvited him. He's been known as a critic of the 2018 Sino-Vatican Accord. He himself is not Catholic. He's Protestant, but he's well-regarded in Catholic and Protestant churches in China. So if the bad actors here, it would be the U.S. Chinese Catholic Association.
3: And what is that? Is that a front group? We've talked for years about a whole of society offensive launched by China. Is that what this is?
5: No, not exactly. It was founded by mostly Jesuits and Mary Knollers. And if people know the history of the church in China, the Mary Knolls was a missionary order that was founded earlier in the 20th century for the China missions. In fact, if you go to their seminary in Ossining, New York, you know, where Sing Sing Prison was located. You'll see an imposing building that has Chinese architectural styles. They were persecuted in China. There was Bishop Ford who died in the early 50s, a very old bishop in China after the communists took control. Anyway, the USCCA, so you have a number of groups, Catholic groups that are engaged in China. Probably the one that's been most supportive of the underground church was the Cardinal Kung Foundation. Cardinal Kung was the Bishop of Shanghai who resisted the communists in the early years and was imprisoned for three decades. The USCCA, I think, has evolved over the years to be much more sympathetic to the patriotic church, and that's part of the tension here. There's also a Catholic Study Center affiliated with the Notre Dame University that's probably more academic and tries to keep good relations with all Catholics, underground and patriotic. That would sort of be in the middle. But the Patriotic Church was established by the Chinese Communist Party. It's now under the United Front Works Department, and basically. It seeks to cynicize Catholicism. And cynicization, just to be clear, is not making it more Chinese, but conforming the church to the dictates of the Chinese Communist Party. So that's the concern here. A couple of concerns, and again, that you did have pressure that was put on a board member of the USCCA to basically cancel Professor Yang. It shows the long arm of China, the Chinese Communist Party, extending to the United States.
3: Gordon, you have a question for Piero.
4: Piero, do you think there will be a reaction among the Catholic hierarchy in the United States to this story, or will it just be buried and will they go forward as they have supporting the 2018 agreement?
5: Yeah, well, that's an interesting question, Gordon. You know, University of St. Thomas in Houston has a Victims of Communism project that Archbishop Corleone from San Francisco, who's been very outspoken and supportive of Jimmy Lai, they host that. There also is a Canadian bishop, Bishop Miller, that's on the board, who's also spoken out for Jimmy Lai. So I think as this issue gains traction, you'll see some Catholic bishops that have been fearless, Corleone means lionheart in Italian, continue to speak out on behalf of the persecuted church. But the USCCA, I mean, that's, I think, it really needs to a close look taken at it. Professor Richard Madsen, who used to be on the board, another respected sociologist of religion, resigned over this. So I think as this story gains traction, faithful Catholics are going to really raise questions, both laity and I would assume certain bishops that have spoken out in the past. Cardinal Zen of Hong Kong, for example, as well.
3: Piero, Papa Leone, the Pope, he's Chicago. He plays by Chicago rules. He doesn't put up with this. You understand? We put five of theirs in the hospital as the punchline. Has Papa Leone commented on this? Is he going to tolerate this nonsense?
5: So that's a good question. I mean, under Pope Francis, his immediate predecessor, you saw the Sino-Vatican Accord, and I think many Catholics have been very disappointed in basically Pope Francis's accommodationist approach. There was also another Argentine bishop, Marcelo Sanchez Sorondo, who made some very disturbing comments about the Chinese Communist Party and Catholic social teaching. So there was a perception during the last papacy of a friendliness towards communist institutions, especially in China, very much different from the courageous leadership of St. John Paul, who really understood communism. Right now, I think Pope Leo has not really taken a definitive position, so that remains to be seen. I think one of the concerns, though, has been that instead of listening to people like Cardinal Zen, who understand the Chinese Communist Party, a lot of the hierarchy in Rome, and that would also include Cardinal Parolin, the Secretary of State, they don't really understand China, nor do they understand Chinese communism. And in fact, because they are European, they look to something like the, you know, the Concordat with Mussolini, the Lateran Agreement. That gave the church more breathing room, but that's in part because Italy was a Catholic culture, and Mussolini sought an accommodation with the church. That is not the case in China with the Chinese Communist Party, where they seek to control the Catholic Church and all institutions. It's a totalitarian government, a totalitarian party, and the Catholic hierarchy from the Pope on down, Cardinal Parolin, needs to understand that.
3: Pierre Tozzi, Senior Director of China Policy at the America First Policy Institute, Gordon Chang. I'm John Batchelor. There's much more of significance to learn about the wars in Eurasia, whether you care about the price of gasoline, the price of food, or the price of a hotel room in Delhi, Tokyo, or Berlin. 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
6: News this hour from Town Hall. I'm Keith Peters in Washington. Abdul El-Sayed, an insurgent former public health official who harnessed Democratic frustration with the party establishment, narrowly defeated Congresswoman Haley Stevens in Michigan's U.S. Senate primary, setting up a crucial test for leftist progressives in a key battleground state. Senate Majority Leader John Thune says he's looking forward to the general election in Michigan after Democrats nominated El-Sayed, who will face off against Republican Mike Rogers.
7: I think it's a great contrast. Rogers is a great candidate, very experienced, ran last time, learned a lot, and I think is running a terrific campaign and fortunately benefited this time from not having to have a divisive primary like what happened in his last race.
6: The outcome of the Michigan Senate race could decide control of the U.S. Senate. A heavily armed man who was checking out security at Trump National Golf Club in Rancho Palos Verdes, California, ahead of the president's visit there, is under arrest.
8: The 38-year-old facing five charges, including a felony, staff spotting him scoping out security on Friday prior to the president's visit there on Tuesday. Court documents say the suspect was wearing an earpiece while taking pictures and videos of security guards and surveillance cameras on the property. The suspect returned again on Saturday, and that's when he was arrested. Detectives finding bullets in his pocket and a loaded gun in his car. When they search his home, they find a rifle, body armor, and a notebook reportedly containing disturbing statements about the president.
6: Correspondent Laura Winters reporting. Iran and Oman have moved closer to an agreement on the Strait of Hormuz. This comes after President Trump said a deal to reopen the critical waterway could be announced soon. The Strait's closure has driven up global fuel prices. More at townhall.com.
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10: 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That's 833-34-BIBLE.
6: The Trump administration is turning up the pressure on Mexican cartel bosses. Willie Nelson reports.
17: Acting Attorney General Todd Blanche is announcing a major new rewards package targeting leadership of the Jalisco New Generation cartel.
18: We're also announcing today with the State Department more than $100 million in rewards for information leading to the arrest of not only the five that were just unsealed today, but three indicted, previously unsealed cases against additional CJNG leadership.
17: The move expands existing cases against one of Mexico's most violent and powerful criminal organizations. Willie Nelson, The White House.
6: The state of New Mexico has sued the Department of Justice and Acting Attorney General Todd Blanche, saying the federal government has blocked it from carrying out its own investigation into Jeffrey Epstein's sex crimes. The lawsuit was filed in federal court on Wednesday. News and analysis at townhall.com. From Washington, I'm Keith Peters. Clear blue skies don't always mean smooth flying. Even in calm weather, extreme heat can disrupt flights and travel plans.
19: American Airlines recently offered compensation to customers who voluntarily gave up their seats after temperatures hit 114 degrees in Las Vegas. Aviation experts say air becomes thinner when it's extremely hot, and that makes it more difficult for aircraft to take off safely. Heat-related challenges can also affect airports with shorter runways or at higher elevations when the weather isn't that severe. Rich Thomason reporting.
6: Scientists say they're certain that a SpaceX rocket has slammed into the moon as predicted. While no one observed the actual impact, a telescope in Chile spotted what astronomers have identified as the debris plume resulting from the high-speed crash. More on these stories at townhall.com. I'm Keith Peters.
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21: Competition for 5G, as we're now looking to move to 6G, and has really, I think, steadily worked to try to create rules and norms that that help the private sector have clean networks and clean supply chains. The countervailing force, of course, is to a degree China, but really a lot of Americans and American companies who are vested in things in China. So big tech has been a very powerful and influential voice at the White House, across the administration, but also in Congress, not just this one, but for a while. And trying to use essentially free market and globalization arguments for why it's fruitless to try to restrict these things. And somehow, if we don't avail ourselves of full integration and dependence on China for these components, that somehow we'll lose the future. And then I think the third part is just the political campaign about data centers themselves, which is kind of a conversation unto itself. But the technology part really is coming to the fore now, not because Brendan Carr and a lot of like-minded people on Capitol Hill and elsewhere weren't aware of it. But I think we sort of have a moment where we can poke our nose out of the tent and have an audience among the American people and more policymakers to put these things in place.
3: Gordon, I have a question for Steve.
4: Steve, I can understand having an argument that it's important for the U.S. to maintain an open AI system because on balance, we benefit from it. But I don't understand the argument about allowing Chinese devices in data centers or solar farms or whatever that China can control and, in fact, has controlled and has used it for sabotage purposes. There's a reporting about inverters in solar farms, for instance, where China did control remotely a solar farm someplace in the West. I think it was Europe. I just don't understand how one can maintain that we should allow the Chinese to be able to control and sabotage our critical infrastructure.
21: Well, Gordon, I completely agree. And I think this is also the evolution of what people reasonably define as critical infrastructure. And if you consider our cellular backbone, the industries that support our military modernization and effectiveness in protecting the homeland, our power grids, the things that physically allow Americans to move. And if we have increased dependence on these data centers as the brains or the neural network that is for autonomous transportation, shipping, maybe air traffic control, all kinds of things, then of course you cannot allow a potential foreign adversary to have critical inputs or for us to have critical dependencies in those areas. It's been a massive tug of war in the defense procurement space, and I think national security is winning over the pure free market arguments in that regard because they feel as though we're already in competition, if not adversarial relations, and they have seen firsthand the control used on supply chains with rare earths and others. So this is a part of awakening. I think that the point John is making is right. It's awakening later than should have been the case. But I don't think it's too late. I think the point they're trying to make, too, is on AI and these data centers, hopefully we don't get to the point where the rip and replace policy that has been in place now for cellular technology has to be applied here because the order of magnitude and expense is just completely different and not favorable to us on the AI and data center side.
3: Data points. The number one data center country in the world is the United States of America. The number one state is Virginia. The number two data center state in the world, you would immediately guess was China. You'd be wrong. It's the United Kingdom. China's well down on the list. They're not building data centers in China to any extent. Puzzle. Data point. Lancaster County, Pennsylvania. Governor Shapiro of Pennsylvania said he's going to make Pennsylvania the data center state of the country. He's lagging behind Virginia right now because of the U.S. government, but there's a lot of time. However, in Lancaster County, the richest part of the county has a data center going in across from the Costco. I report on it every week. And it had paid $6 million to the county to build there, and it's going to pay $2 million of taxes a year in the county. This is a well-to-do county, money coming in. In the south of the county, there's a borough called Columbia Borough. They have an industrial yard that is of no use. It used to have a railroad. It's gone. And they're looking for someone to build there because it's a modest borough, very poor school system, modest houses. You understand, working class, paycheck to paycheck. When the data center proposal came to them at their council, they rejected it. It would mean $100,000 a year for a county that doesn't have adequate school. They rejected it. The rich part of the county embraced it. Steve, I didn't think until I came to this item about data centers. Is that Chinese influence peddling? Is that what's going on? They've targeted our vulnerable working class, saying if you let this in, you'll lose your job, and people believe it.
21: Well, for all of my career, I have found the Chinese Communist Party influence operations to be more sophisticated than I thought and way more than a lot of average Americans did. Early in the 90s, I used to run into southern and rural parts of the United States where there was a very active conversation about trying to get religious organizations to stop sending their Bibles to China because we already have enough, work out friendship collaborations with the Chinese Communist states. Approved institutions instead of the underground churches, and to understand that you don't want to have tough on China policies because that would get in the way of your very good Lord's work to try to convert and nurture the flock inside China. And so you ended up with a bedrock of well-meaning rural residents who are very God-fearing and devout in their faith, advocating to conservative elected representatives to hold back on tougher China policies in order to give them space to nurture their evangelical objectives. It was extremely sophisticated and clever, and it worked in a lot of ways through the 1990s. I see a lot of similar logic here, where they go to people, they know the arguments about the fear of loss of jobs, they know the experience of the Rust Belt and losing in sort of the deindustrialization when manufacturing was in decline and globalization was taking over. So they know the talking points, and then they get people to gaslight and amplify that, and you get these divides. What doesn't get across to these people is that a lot of these data centers will have their own independent power plants, so they're not going to draw from the grid. They're going to have, in many ways, a lot of self-sustaining water systems for cooling and whatever. And if these data centers become less important over time, guess who likely will benefit from use of those water systems and power grids if the data center utility goes down? It will be those communities in which this was built, because that's the only people who could buy and use. And so the jobs are largely going to be in the construction and maintenance. Those get used, and the communities benefit. The utilities are there for the duration. And if Elon Musk succeeds in taking a lot of this to space, then those power plants and other benefits go to these communities. There really is very limited risk of losing in these communities in this regard. But China, not being in the mass scale data center business because compute is where America leads, is dividing America and getting Americans to hold ourselves back to allow them to catch up.
3: Gordon, I have a question.
4: So when you talk about data center leads, John, just a point here. The Stanford Index said in June, America had 5,427 or so data centers. China had, get this, 449. So, you know what, in a sense, if some county decides that it doesn't want a data center, it'll just move to another part of the United States. And that's the genius of our federal system, that dumb and stupid and idiotic policies in one place don't mean that the United States is harmed overall. We're going to just find a locality that will do the smart thing. But Steve, sorry, I just had to get that off my shoulder, out of my system. People have legitimate concerns about data centers. But what we are seeing, though, is that a lot of these protests, as you point out, are not organic, because they are fueled by Chinese communist money that is surreptitiously slipped into the United States. That's, for instance, Neville Roy Singham. What can the United States do about this Chinese influence campaign on data centers or other things for that matter?
21: Well, this is the new frontier that the FBI and others are trying to develop protocols and increase the assets they have to go after this. And they have largely looked at it under the umbrella of domestic terrorism. So it's not looking at the data center situation by itself, but in recognizing in a number of cases when you have these various causes where you have pop-up protests, where there are pre-made signs, the same kinds of people going to the same places, whether the topic is ICE or Palestine or the Iran war or name it, they're recognizing a sort of crossover of radicalization, mobilization, foreign funding, and in the end, a movement that has objectives that are hostile to the national interests of the United States. And so I think that as they work on these protocols across the spectrum, they're going to find, as they trace the finances, which is a typical tool in counterterrorism, and the anti-influence efforts the government has there, they're going to find these tentacles. They're also working on protocols to force transparency on where nonprofits get money if the money is coming from overseas. That will take efforts, and there's a lot of layers to this. So if the foreign interest, even if it's an American based abroad bringing the influence money in, they'll have to find the layers of where it's going through. And I think they're at the front end of doing a bit more of that. But first and foremost, it's motivated by what they see as this domestic terrorism. But I think the anti-data center AstroTurf campaign will be found to be linked to the same kind of network of people, information, and money.
3: 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I'm John Batchelor.

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0: I'm John Batts with my colleagues Steve Yates and Gordon Chang. Wall Street Journal, most recently, extremely positive headline. Is it real? Deep U.S. ties with Taiwan are surviving pressure from China and Trump. The island opens up about American role in training troops for self-defense. Steve, this looks like really good news. Am I missing something?
1: Well, John, there's sort of a cottage industry in the U.S.-Taiwan security cooperation space where it's just taken as a cardinal rule that you do things but don't talk about things. And it sort of goes under the assumption that being open about what you're doing will be provocative to Beijing, as if Beijing doesn't already have eyes and ears everywhere to be able to tell what's happening in any case. And they will protest the smallest of molehills in U.S.-Taiwan security cooperation. So what difference does it make at this point, to quote Hillary Clinton, if you have a little bit more clarity about what's being done? Now, this report is one that maybe is not meant to help Taiwan, because when it's framed to look as if Taiwan is doing the disclosing and maybe doing a little boasting that there's more there than meets the eye in U.S.-Taiwan security cooperation, then that might be someone trying to tee up the U.S. government to be angry about this being talked about. But that's the old game in U.S.-Taiwan security cooperation. And maybe, just maybe, and I hope, our officials are wise to the fact that this was a pointless game. That what's being done is known anyway. And we might as well reassure the Taiwan people that there are good things being done, reassure our allies that there are good things being done, and be truthful to the American people that our options are better than they have been told about Taiwan deterrence and U.S.-Taiwan cooperation, and that has not disrupted the president's ability to maintain what he calls, and I don't necessarily agree, is a good friendship with Xi Jinping.
0: Gordon, I have a comment and question for Steve.
2: We Americans, over the course of decades, have acted like cowards when it's come to Taiwan. And one can say, well, maybe the policy worked. Well, clearly it hasn't. So it would seem to me that whether you recoil at acting like a coward or not, it just has not worked. And we got to do something. We got to start acting like Americans, because at least we have a chance of getting better Taiwan policies and pushing China in a better direction. Because what's going on recently has been very, very frightening in the way that China has been moving. So, Steve, when we look at this, the big issue in Taiwan-U.S. relations is the $14 billion arms package. To put some context in this, last December, the Trump administration, to its great credit, gave the green light to an $11.1 billion or so arms package, the biggest ever. But it has yet to green light the $14 billion arms package. Where is that, and what is the relationship, if any, with the September 24th visit of Xi Jinping to the White House?
1: Well, Gordon, that's exactly correct. And I don't think that there's been any disclosure of what linkage there is, but it's sort of implicit in the old pattern of American leaders thinking, oh, there's a meeting coming, and the Chinese knowing they can always dangle a coming meeting to get American presidents to say now is not the time to do the right thing with U.S.-Taiwan arms sales or military exercises or pick your issue. The Chinese have become expert at getting us to hold our cards closer to the chest as meetings come and go. Well, they've never held back. They've held missile tests and other kinds of provocative exercises during and immediately before and after American engagement with their leadership. So this is an old game. I think, frankly, there is no better time than the month of August to just go ahead and have this move. And the administration has moved forward, as we've discussed in another context, on some tech controls that are necessary that China will not necessarily like, and they may respond to with other forms of retaliation. We might as well move ahead with what we know is right, and it sends the right signal to our allies. It also sends the right signals to our defense manufacturing base that needs to move forward with partners that actually pay for what we provide. And it helps the evolution of getting away from aid where military material is given when needed to others and more towards helping others have the deterrent capability they need by them buying and using it themselves. It's good for America. It's something the president should see as his branded contribution to modernizing and revolutionizing U.S.-China and U.S.-Taiwan relations, but more broadly, the relationship we have with our defense partners. So that's my hope. But I do think that there is a strong mindset in Washington and around the president that are part of the old think that, oh, to preserve this special friendship that you have with Xi Jinping, which ultimately will control whether he moves against Taiwan or not during your tenure, requires that you walk on eggshells with regard to these kinds of things as meetings approach.
0: Steve Yates of the Heritage Foundation, helping us on matters in East Asia. Steve will be with us often because we're looking at the visit of Xi Jinping to Washington in September. Gordon Chang at Gordon G. Chang. I'm John Batchelor.

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3: With SRN News, I'm Keith Peters in Washington. A California man who was arrested at President Trump's Los Angeles area golf course was pretending to be part of the security detail preparing for Trump's visit and had a stash of illegal weapons in his car and home. Janine Taley's initial appearance in downtown Los Angeles federal court Wednesday was canceled. Iran and Oman have moved closer to an agreement on the Strait of Hormuz. This comes after President Trump said a deal to reopen the critical waterway could be announced soon. The strait's closure has driven up global fuel prices. Meanwhile, new tensions have emerged in Lebanon as the Israeli military issued the first evacuation warning in weeks for some residents in the south. On Wall Street, the Dow by 2. News this hour from Town Hall. I'm Keith Peters in Washington. Abdul El-Sayed, an insurgent former public health official who harnessed Democratic frustration with the party establishment, narrowly defeated Congresswoman Haley Stevens in Michigan's U.S. Senate primary, setting up a crucial test for leftist progressives in a key battleground state. Senate Majority Leader John Thune says he's looking forward to the general election in Michigan after Democrats nominated El-Sayed, who will face off against Republican Mike Rogers.
4: I think it's a great contrast. Rogers is a great candidate, very experienced, ran last time, learned a lot, and I think is running a terrific campaign and fortunately benefited this time from not having to have a divisive primary like what happened in his last race.
3: The outcome of the Michigan Senate race could decide control of the U.S. Senate. A heavily armed man who was checking out security at Trump National Golf Club in Rancho Palos Verdes, California, ahead of the president's visit there, is under arrest.
5: The 38-year-old facing five charges, including a felony, staff spotting him scoping out security on Friday prior to the president's visit there on Tuesday. Court documents say the suspect was wearing an earpiece while taking pictures and videos of security guards and surveillance cameras on the property. The suspect returned again on Saturday, and that's when he was arrested. Detectives finding bullets in his pocket and a loaded gun in his car. When they search his home, they find a rifle, body armor, and a notebook reportedly containing disturbing statements about the president.
3: Correspondent Laura Winters reporting. Iran and Oman have moved closer to an agreement on the Strait of Hormuz. This comes after President Trump said a deal to reopen the critical waterway could be announced soon. The strait's closure has driven up global fuel prices. More at townhall.com.
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3: The Trump administration is turning up the pressure on Mexican cartel bosses. Willie Nelson reports.
16: Acting Attorney General Todd Blanche is announcing
8: a major new rewards package targeting leadership of the Jalisco New Generation Cartel.
11: We're also announcing today with the State Department more than $100 million in rewards for information leading to the arrest of not only the five that were just unsealed today, but three indicted, previously unsealed cases against additional CJNG leadership.
8: The move expands existing cases against one of Mexico's most violent and powerful criminal organizations. Willie Nelson, The White House.
3: The state of New Mexico has sued the Department of Justice and acting Attorney General Todd Blanche, saying the federal government has blocked it from carrying out its own investigation into Jeffrey Epstein's sex crimes. The lawsuit was filed in federal court on Wednesday. News and analysis at townhall.com. From Washington, I'm Keith Peters. Clear blue skies don't always mean smooth flying. Even in calm weather, extreme heat can disrupt flights and travel plans.
12: American Airlines recently offered compensation to customers who voluntarily gave up their seats after temperatures hit 114 degrees in Las Vegas. Aviation experts say air becomes thinner when it's extremely hot, and that makes it more difficult for aircraft to take off safely. Heat-related challenges can also affect airports with shorter runways or at higher elevations when the weather isn't that severe. Rich Thomason reporting.
3: Scientists say they're certain that a SpaceX rocket has slammed into the moon as predicted. While no one observed the actual impact, a telescope in Chile spotted what astronomers have identified as the debris plume resulting from the high-speed crash. More on these stories at townhall.com. I'm Keith Peters.
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1: The SALT Treaty came about because Mr. Brezhnev called Mr. Nixon, our president, as soon as the election was over and said, you and I must get together and ban missile defenses. And Nixon was somewhat nonplussed. And Brezhnev said, well, the reason is you're building a missile defense to stop China, but we know it's designed to stop the Soviet Union. And so they took that and said, well, let's expand it, not just to missile defense, but include nuclear weapons. And so by 1972, they had an executive agreement between Russia or the Soviet Union and the United States, which regulated nuclear weapons at the strategic level. That means long-range weapons. And they basically said, what are you planning to build? Okay, this is what we're planning to build. Let's agree to put it on paper and call it a treaty, which they did. The Russians went from 2,000 to 10,000 nuclear weapons. The United States went from 6,000 to 10,000 nuclear weapons. The Russians, I think, actually built up to 12,000. But that we called the SALT I, and then we also had the SALT II treaty. One was 1972, one was 1979.
2: All right, let me see if I understand this. The initiative was Brezhnev, who was the new Khrushchev in 1969.
1: Yes.
2: Richard Nixon is elected in 68. He takes office in January of 69. In fall of 1969, they begin conversations about this treaty, I believe.
1: Actually, it was in the fall of 1968. Brezhnev didn't even wait for the president to take office, called the president-elect and said, let's get this deal done. It did take some time because Nixon was, in the interim, was moving, going to open up to China. But it's true, in 1972 is when they made they finalized the deal.
2: That's the SALT II. SALT I.
1: SALT I was 1972, the summer.
2: I see. And SALT II was 79. I wish they'd given them different names. I wouldn't get so confused. All right, now, the idea was to limit nuclear weapons. They start with the Test Ban Treaty, which is not a nuclear weapon. It's a stopping of a nuclear weapon.
1: But yeah.
2: You indicate the number of weapons grew. Were these strategic weapons or both
1: yes.
2: Non-strategic and strategic?
1: No, the non-strategic weapons, we've never had a treaty to regulate them. The only ones they regulated is basically the submarines you can see, the bombers you can see, and ICBMs you can see. They're big. And therefore, verification was critical to any treaty. And they said, well, we can regulate the big ones. And they basically said, how far are you building up? This is what we're doing. Let's codify it in paper, and we'll both agree to go up to no more than X, which is where they were going anyway. There was a very modest reduction of, I think, a couple hundred warheads when you finalize everything. But the SALT I Treaty of 72 codified a buildup.
2: Were these the warheads with multiple bombs in them or single warheads?
1: At that time, we were MIRVing our land-based missiles, and so were the Russians. Okay, and we also were MIRVing our sea-based.
2: MIRVing is a verb meaning multiple bombs
1: yes.
2: in one warhead. Yes.
1: Yes, we were. That's why the growth was so tremendous.
2: And what we have here is an effort by President Nixon, followed by President Ford, followed by President Carter. Brezhnev was in office all that period. Essentially take account of how many weapons we have, how many they have, and do some guessing. Was there transparency between them?
1: Modest, because we were using national technical means as a fancy name to say satellites, where we could see what they were doing. And the thing is, when you got to SALT II in 79, the Russians demanded that they be allowed to build a huge number of what were called heavy missiles, meaning missiles that can carry a lot of warheads. Mm-hmm. So they could break out at any time. And we were trying to get rid of those things, but no dice in SALT I and SALT II.
2: Were either of these treaties concerned with first strike or retaliatory strike? Did they talk about that language?
1: Well, in the treaty language itself, it said we want to avoid strategic instability. We were very worried about the Russian systems because they had so many warheads on their SS 18s, which are these huge behemoths.

0: Amos, and they were all on 99% on alert, so they could launch them all very quickly. And we were worried they would take out all our land-based missiles, which numbered 1,000. And our submarines weren't very accurate, so the only choice a president would have is to retaliate and blow up Russian cities. They would retaliate and blow up American cities. So what did we gain? Nothing. And so we thought we were going to be blackmailed, and Ronald Reagan called it the window of vulnerability, which he ran on and successfully closed with the, we thought, with the end of the Soviet Union and the START II treaty, which we'll get into. But unfortunately, that all unraveled as Mr. Putin came back into office and the Russians started building back up.
1: All right. Now, let me understand this word vulnerability. We were children, and then we were teenagers, and then we were young people. I was, certainly.
0: Yes.
1: What you're describing is a world from 1960, 62, the Cuban Missile Crisis, until the end of the Soviet Union. You're talking about massive ability to destroy both, either of us. We could destroy them, they could destroy us. Is that correct, all those years?
0: Yes, and what we were worried about more than anything was they would strike first and take out our weapons so that we would not be able to respond militarily.
1: Were they worried about us doing the same thing?
0: No. They occasionally would say so in speeches, but they knew that our ICBMs, our Minuteman, were very good, but nowhere near the accuracy of the SS-18 and nowhere near as many. So we had a mindset that says, make sure we can retaliate even if we're hit first. The Russians had that mentality of, let's design a force that if we want to go first, we will.
1: The triad, the submarines, the bombers, and the silos. Did the Russians have the similar construction?
0: Yes. Their submarines, they kept right near port because they didn't trust their captains or the submarines. They didn't want them to go very far. Their ICBMs were very big. They had thousands of them, 6,000, 7,000, 8,000 warheads. Bombers, they had the Backfire bomber, and then they had the Blackjack. They were less important as they were to us, but nonetheless, the Russians, Soviets, and Russians did have a triad.
1: And in 1979, Mr. Brezhnev and Mr. Carter signed SALT II, and that achieves what? Did they use the word stabilize?
0: Yes, they did do their same. What it allowed was a huge buildup, continued buildup. But the thing that got the Senate upset was, wait a minute, we're trying to get rid of these heavy, multiple warhead, land-based ICBMs that Russia has, the 18s, and the SALT II treaty lets them keep them all. And in fact, even build up more. In fact, a study done by the Department of Defense in 1983, a net assessment, it was called, looked at it and said, wait a minute, the Russians by 1994 could build 24,000 long-range strategic nuclear warheads under the SALT II treaty. That's not arms control. And so the Senate told President Carter, you need to withdraw this treaty. We don't have 67 votes to approve it. My guess is they didn't even have 50. And so the Russians then conveniently invaded Afghanistan. And then everybody said, look, use that as an excuse, Mr. Carter. You can say you're withdrawing the treaty because the Russians invaded Afghanistan. We don't have to say that the treaty is a piece of junk. And you can say face, and we'll just pretend and blame it on the Russians.
1: It's now Ronald Reagan in the White House, and Gorbachev take control of the Soviet Union in 84, 85. When we come back, the START treaty, START 1 and START 2. Peter Husey, I'm John Bastian.
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8: With SRN News, I'm Jason Walker. Ukrainian President Volodymyr Zelensky says the latest Russian missile and drone attacks killing at least 17 people, 44 others wounded. A number of those are believed to be children. Abdul El-Sayed has won Michigan's Democratic nomination for U.S. Senate in a victory that for the party's extreme left wing in a battleground state. El-Sayed narrowly defeated U.S. Representative Haley Stevens. He will now face Republican Mike Rogers in November. Stocks holding close to their records on Wall Street Wednesday, and oil prices relatively steady. The S&P 500 fell 13 points on the day. Dow Industrials gained 263. The NASDAQ was down 231. Brent crude a little changed at $79 a barrel. SRN News.
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15: Let's solve child abuse before it ever happens.
0: President Ford, President Carter, both said, well, you know, if you continue this, we're going to deploy our own. And they never did. It was Reagan who came in and said, okay, I'm going to put Pershings and Glickums, ground launch cruise missiles, in Britain, the Netherlands, Germany, and Italy. That got the Russians' attention and got them to the table. And that's when Reagan fulfilled his promise, which was, I'm going to go 0-0. You don't have any, we don't have any. And that was 86. And the INF Treaty was an extraordinary breakthrough. But that led, in part, I think, the Russians really had to eat a lot of crow on that one, and they eventually collapsed. And then right at the end, Bush and Yeltsin signed START 1 and as well as START 2.
1: That's 91.
0: Yeah.
1: Right.
0: That's right.
1: The last year of the Soviet Union, they signed START 1. All right. It's the Soviet Union's gone. It's now the Russian Federation. It's headed by a man of extreme instability. Named Yeltsin, and he's signing a treaty called START 2. What is it?
0: START 2, the key was we're going to go down to 3,500, which was a big cut, but the key was it banned all multiple warheads on land-based missiles. That was the window of vulnerability being closed shut. And Reagan talked about this way, way back in 1981 at the National Press Club. He said, that's the fear we have of those huge behemoth missiles that can carry 10, 15, 20, 24 warheads each. And they're dangerous and they're destabilizing. And the START 2 treaty got rid of them, which I think was an enormous achievement. And the Senate overwhelmingly passed it. And we assumed the Duma would pass it because Yeltsin supported it. And unfortunately, that did not work out.
1: No, it didn't. All right, we're now, Bill Clinton's now president. START 2 is being considered by the Duma and by the U.S. And it's meant to stabilize, does it?
0: It does if it had been implemented, but unfortunately the Duma and Mr. Gorbachev entered the picture and said, well, wait a minute, we can't build thousands and thousands of single warhead missiles. It's too expensive. Right. We want missiles with 10 to 20 warheads. Well, they're being banned under the new START, the START 2 treaty. And so the Duma, very cleverly, they added a provision to the treaty on their own. They said, okay, we'll sign this if you only keep missile defense in the laboratory, but you can't build it. Well, the Senate said, U.S. Senate said, what was it? That wasn't in the treaty to begin with. And if you're going to add it to the treaty, we certainly are not going to approve it because we got to bring it back and look at it. So the U.S. Senate said, you know, get lost. And then the Duma said, so, okay, no START 2.
1: And they didn't have
0: to ban the weapons.
1: And that ends the 20th century. We're now in the 21st century.
0: Yes.
1: And I believe Mr. Obama is in the White House and they sign a new START treaty. What is that?
0: Yes. Well, the predecessor was the Moscow Treaty under President Bush, and it was a couple pieces of paper. It was very short, and Russia pledged to do X, and we pledged to do the same, and it would reduce nuclear weapons from 1,700 to 2,200, which was a cut. But we were lucky that the START 1 verification measure still existed, but there wasn't any new verification. It wasn't detailed. But what Putin was trying to do was catch up to us. And he wanted to keep us at the current level and cut it down so that he could catch up. And we're all in favor of arms control. And so we signed it in 2002. And we got this called the Moscow Treaty. You're right. In 2010, Mr. Obama had a treaty that was more detailed. And in 2010, it said, okay, we will go down to 1550 But we'll only count every bomber as one warhead, even if it has 6, and 10, 12, or whatever.
1: The New START Treaty is now in abeyance. It's gone. It was never.
0: It went away earlier this year.
1: Right. So there is no treaty between us and the Russian Federation on nuclear weapons in extant. We have 30
0: seconds. That's true. The only treaty that's still in existence is the Nuclear Nonproliferation Treaty, which doesn't apply to us or Russia.
1: Right.
0: Except we're meant to be good stewards of the nuclear business and don't spread nuclear weapons around like sending them to Belarus.
1: To be continued, Peter Husey of the Gold Institute of International Strategy and a fellow at the National Institute of Deterrent Studies. I'm John Batchelor.
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0: I'm John Batchelor. I welcome Umberto Briceño. He is writing for Civitas Outlook at the Civitas Institute, University of Texas at Austin. He is a professor with a wide experience in research in religious law in prestigious law schools in Venezuela, Europe, and the United States. We're speaking directly, however, his understanding of his native country, Venezuela. The professor's essay looks at what has happened to Venezuela, much in the news because of crime, and what can be done given the Maduro regime, before that the Chavez regime, and now the Delcy Rodriguez and Jorge Rodriguez's regime in the palace in Caracas, remembering that there's been a double earthquake to strike Caracas in these last weeks that makes everything more difficult. Everything possible into the future now has to be devoted resources to rescuing and repairing the city and the people who were damaged by the earthquake. But let us begin by saying that once upon a time, Venezuela was one of the richest, if not the richest, country in the Western Hemisphere because of its oil, because of its people, its education. That was crashed by events under the man Chavez, who is no longer with us. He died of cancer more than a dozen years ago. However, his successor, Maduro, is the man who's been arrested and charged with narco-terrorism crime and awaits trial in New York. In the palace in Caracas is a young woman named Delcy Rodriguez, who was the vice president to Maduro. That is a polite way of saying she was a gangster, too. And the United States and the Secretary of State have decided to leave her in place while they go through phases to rebuild democracy. Professor, a very good evening to you. I don't want to go on at length because we can come to this by your essay. But in general now, I mentioned to everybody there's an article in the Financial Times in these last hours complaining that the United States is not following a course that is wisdom, reminding everybody that when Poland rose up against the Soviet brutes, it did not look for somebody in the regime who was sympathetic to Moscow and leave them in place while the country went through transformation. It removed all of the bric-a-brac of communist domination and put in place inspirations such as a man who worked on the shipyards and became the symbol of Polish freedom. There is a symbol of your country's freedom. Ms. Machado, who won the Peace Prize for uniting the opposition and standing up to Maduro, and her colleague, Mr. Gonzalez, who won the election in 24, well acknowledged he is the president of Venezuela. However, there's much more to be done. So I come to you first with your measure of Venezuela today. What is it that you see that is most alarming? And then we will get on to solutions. Good evening to you, Professor.
1: Good evening, John. Thank you very much for your interest in Venezuela and the opportunity to let your national audience to know what's going on there in my country, in Venezuela. Well, as you know, the United States administration arrested Nicolas Maduro in Caracas and brought him to the justice of the United States. And there are a huge debate of what does it mean or how can be explained in the international law or justified. First of all, I would like to tell your audience that there are certainly certain conflict or tension between the reality, what imposed our reality, and the possible solution. What imposed our reality there? The country has been told for many scholars and politicals around the world was taken by the criminal organizations, a transnational alliance of criminal organizations. When I mean was taken completely, the structure of the state, every institution was directed by those criminals. Importance one without doubt. And the first thing for that to be possible to rebuild the institutions and my country is to dismantle all these criminal organizations. Indeed, we have in there at least 20 what we call colectivos, basically paramilitaries group in Venezuela that support the regime, the Maduro's regime, and before the Chavez regime. And also, we need to reestablish the law for the army force. The official army force has been completely controlled by the regime, and then we need to put them under the law, under the civil authority in Venezuela. And then after that, we need solve these violence issues in my country, then it will be possible to reestablish some institution, to reestablish liberal institution as a basic thing to rebuild the country. We need the rule of law, as I mentioned in this conference, in this institution in Berkeley. The Venezuelan is the last one ranked in the earth about the rule of law. There are not such a thing at all in my country. And we need to reestablish the judicial, as you mentioned it before, John. One of the more important things, we don't have a real serious judiciary there at all. I mean, they are just agents for the government, period. And also the general attorney should be a credible, trustable person, trustable official, and it's not now, and so on. And one of the more difficult things is to establish an electoral official system that is trustable, and we don't have. And then the question became, as you suggested, John, why the United States substitute Maduro for the Ms. Delcy Rodriguez, the actual president in charge. And the Trump administration has argued that it's the tension and that I tried to refer before, the tension between this reality, this control over those criminal violence organization and the possibility to restore the institution there, maybe in conflict. That's the reason they argue to sustain this interim president, Ms. Delcy Rodriguez in Venezuela, trying to justify that she's going to help because she promised to help United States and the Venezuelan on the rebuilding or restoring our economy and our institutions. One of the more important things that you suggested also, John, is what should be done for now. I mean, this is a difficult issue, but I would say that if you evaluated the plan, the original plan from the Trump administration, it suggests that the oil that need this country because of this international conflict in which we in the United States are, need to our oil in order to stabilize the oil prices here. And almost in the whole history, Venezuela has contributed with United States in those conflicts, including the Second World War. And then now, the problem that I see, and the problem that is for me obvious, is this huge investment that Venezuela need in order to increase our oil production. It seems to me that it doesn't going to happen, at least in the amount that the Trump administration suggested at the beginning of this extraction that they did it in Venezuela against Maduro, because if you follow the main director, CEO, or president of the main oil industry in the world, they have said that they need institutions in order to invest. They have said that they need the rule of law, and they need a judiciary that they can trust, which is not the case. And then after that, after solve the main issues, we need elections. We need elections. Right. In order to have the election, we need a trustable authorities in that issue. And as you know, we still have the same, the people that support the before and now the regime, the socialist regime that are still now on place in my country. They remain leading the Venezuelan government, if you can call it that way.
0: Professor, I want to ask some questions here about what is to be done when we come back. I'm speaking to Humberto Briceño. He is a professor of many law schools in Venezuela and the United States, writing for the Civitas Outlook, Civitas Institute, about what needs to be done for Venezuela. It certainly is true from what the professor says, what is now extant in Venezuela is unacceptable. The Rodriguezers are gangsters, and the army is led by a gangster. You don't get better by putting the villains in charge. When we come back, more on Venezuela, what needs to be done. I'm John Batchelor.

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0: I'm John Batchelor with Umberto Briceño. He is a professor of law. He spent many years studying his country and writing about his country, and now he's written for What Needs to Be Done. Maria Corina Machado is the leader of the opposition, prevented more than once from returning to her country by the regime. Mr. Gonzalez was elected president in 24. He is waiting to come back to his country and lead it. They're both inspirational figures. The opposition is organized and united. The country needs everything. It does not need gangsters. So, Professor, first question. You need a judiciary. You need the rule of law. The judges that are in place right now, can they be used, or have they been corrupted like the rest of the apparatus and need to be replaced?
1: They need to be replaced.
0: Okay.
1: Without doubt. I mean, they are just agents to the regime, right. Very clear agents to the regime. That's all.
0: We're told that $13 billion has been the amount of money earned from the oil that's been extracted so far. Your country is rich with oil. I think it has all the oil on the planet, but it has a lot of oil. $13 billion, but we don't know where it went. Do we need to find out where that money went, what the Rodriguezes have done with it?
1: Well, certainly it's a very important at any administration on any liberal country. The money that they receive to be controlled, to be transferred, where and how do they invest it or where they spend that money.
0: Right.
1: To tell the truth, John, I don't know at all where this money went, except that it's supposed to be deposited in some accounts or on the Treasury name or the U.S. Treasury name, but I don't know how it has been spent or invested at all. And I understand that the U.S. Senate has proposed to open an investigation on that, which is a very important issue for at least to get to know where this money is. And it should invest with very, very careful caution because as you suggest, as you said, John, these people has been stolen money for years, for more than 3 decades. I'm not talking about a little stolen money or a little crimes. I'm talking about a huge, maybe the hugest corruption that you can imagine maybe in the last 20 years on Earth.
0: And one more detail here. What we have is a president ready to lead. What we need is a date for the election. If the election is set at a certain date, say March of 27, is that satisfactory to know that we're working towards it? Because we don't now have a date. Do we need a date?
1: I think we need two things, John. We need a clear decision to clean of Venezuela of those gangsters.
0: Mm-hmm.
1: When I say gangster, I say the criminal organization, the paramilitaries, and put the army force under the law, the official army force under the law, and then to get elections. Because I don't think it would be possible to get elections without those violent people in the streets of Venezuela. I mean, it's a reality. I mean, it's they keep people, they control them, they support the regime. But I don't see that going to be that difficult for the strong forces and intelligence that United States have if they wanted to do it. That's what I want to see now, and after that, immediately the elections. And the elections could be, in my opinion, as you suggested, in March 2027. I don't see any obstacle to do it. And Maria Corina Machado, it's without any doubt the leader of this opposition in Venezuela. Some people said that it's closer to 80% of approval or intention to vote for her now in Venezuela.
0: Certainly the political prisoners who are still in the dungeon need to be released. However, you have much information and communication with your friends around the world and in Venezuela. Is Venezuela ready for this transformation now? The people who have been without food security, without medical security, do they want everything to happen right away, or are they patient?
1: I mean, we, the Venezuela, have been living this for 3 decades,
0: yes,
1: John.
0: Yes.
1: And I remember a lot of very smart people asking me how has been possible that in your country, why you have been done something against it, you're the Venezuelans, has been the question. And my answer to that has been, well, could you imagine the force that we are confronting there? Iran, Hezbollah, the guerrillas of Colombia, the narcotraffic, the laundering money, the financial power for all these people, the access that they have to technology, to information, to media. We John, United States, now the regular people know about the Iran powers, the Iran difficulties to defeat him then. And could you imagine this small country, relatively small, I would say, to try to defeat this organization, this criminal alliance, transnational alliance? And one of the problems, important problems, John, and you hear, and I've been listening very carefully, all these international leaders saying it, we call for dialogue, we call for peaceful solution, please, the opposition in Venezuela should see to talk with them. And and the counterparty of this this opposition is those violence organizations that I'm talking about. Could you imagine? And this is the response to this question of so many people around the earth, that why you, the Venezuelan, has not been able to change by your own this thing.
0: We have a piece of good information that next door, Colombia, where I'm told 2 million Venezuelans live in Colombia because they fled the regime, there's a new president, De La Espria, and he's to be inaugurated within the next days. And his inauguration is going to be attended by many of the presidents who've been elected. Chiefly, Javier Milei will be there, and I believe Mr. Rubio will be there as well. So that is positive news, I believe. Is that correct, to have Colombia next door in the hands of a man who believes in democracy? We have less than a minute. Go ahead, Professor. Less than a minute.
1: Yes, I believe, too, that, John, not only the Colombian, but for us, Colombia is very important. We live with this Colombian almost permanently. They are interchanged, many cities, right. Intellect, education, business. Yes, it could be a good symptom for our recovery, a good element. And also in other places in around South America, like this happened in Peru, maybe would be helping, or even Argentina.
0: Yes.
1: And let's see.
0: Yes. Well, in other words, there are a lot of well-wishers. Once the Rodriguezes retire from the palace, Humberto Briceño León has taught in law schools in Venezuela, Europe, and the United States, writing at Civitas Outlook. I'm John Batchelor.
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1: News this hour from Town Hall. I'm Jason Walker. Authorities say a man who was arrested at President Trump's L.A. golf course pleading guilty now to all charges, including a number of felonies.
2: The Los Angeles County Sheriff's Department says 38-year-old Janine John Taylor was taking photos and video and had a 16-round magazine with ammunition in his pocket. Authorities recovered a loaded pistol in his car. Taylor was arrested Sunday after appearing to monitor security preparations at Trump National Golf Course 2 days before the president's fundraiser there. Investigators searched Taylor's home in Downey, California, and found several firearms, magazines and ammunition, body armor, and a notebook that contains what authorities describe as concerning statements. I'm Mike Hempen.
1: Abdul El-Assad has won Michigan's Democratic nomination for the U.S. Senate in a victory for the party's extreme left wing in that battleground state. El-Sayed narrowly defeating U.S. Representative Haley Stevens. He'll be facing Republican Mike Rogers in November. El-Sayed campaigned on Medicare for All and halting military aid to Israel. New Mexico is suing the Justice Department and Acting Attorney General Todd Blanche. New Mexico Attorney General Raul Torres says they're seeking intervention from a judge in Washington, adding that Blanche is stonewalling their criminal investigation into Jeffrey Epstein's activities at the Zorro Ranch.
3: We have been forced to file an action against the United States Department of Justice and Acting Attorney General Todd Blanche for their continued refusal to provide unrestricted and unredacted access to the complete Epstein file.
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1: Correspondent Rich Thomason says Communist China beginning to really tighten its vice grip on Tibet.
6: Beijing has enacted a so-called ethnic unity law that mandates Mandarin as the primary language for schools and government in the autonomous region. Critics argue the law forces assimilation and erodes the rights of Tibetans and other minorities. China contends the policies improve educational opportunities and ensure equal access for ethnic minorities. In Tibet, reminders of Chinese control are everywhere, from billboards to flags. Rich Thomason reporting.
1: World's fastest-growing Ebola outbreak in Congo continues to spread rapidly. So much, in fact, health officials having trouble tracking it in the latest outbreaks. World Health Organization says 3,874 cases confirmed, official deaths 1,751. Breaking news and analysis, townhall.com. There are some contributing factors to smooth flying. Here's John Scott.
7: It appears extreme heat could also disrupt flights. American Airlines recently offered compensation to customers who voluntarily gave up their seats after temperatures reached 114 degrees Fahrenheit in Las Vegas. Aviation experts say air becomes thinner when it's extremely hot, and that makes it harder for airplanes to take off safely. Heat-related challenges can also affect airports with shorter runways or at higher elevations when the weather isn't that severe. John Scott reporting.
1: And it's not clear why a plane was allowed to take off as President Trump's helicopter was approaching Reagan National Airport. Authorities say it was an apparent violation of safety procedures put in place after last year's mid-air collision between an airliner and an Army chopper near that airport. More on these stories, townhall.com.
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0: down pretty much like the stock market over these last days. The question of, is there a negotiation? Is there not? Does Tehran want a deal? Does it not? Right now, we're told there may be a deal. And it's not driven by Mr. Trump, and it's not driven by the Ayatollah, wherever he is. It's driven by Saudi Arabia. How so, Michael?
1: Well, the Saudi Arabia, as the Wall Street Journal reported, is behind the pressure on the Trump administration to make a deal of any kind, even with concessions to Iran, because the Saudi Arabia is in a huge fiscal trouble. They've already diverted about 7 million barrels a day to the pipeline from the Strait of Hormuz, but the end of the pipeline where the oil goes to is now under the attack by the Houthis. So the Saudi Arabia is squeezed from both ends. It's very hard for Saudi Arabia to export oil. Now OPEC increased finally the quotas for all its members, and Saudi Arabia is allowed to export 10.47 million barrels a day, which that's what it wanted. It fought for it for 3 years, and now it cannot physically export it, and it desperately needs the money because they started this huge project, $1.5 trillion, with a T, trillion dollars, called The Line, which goes to over 100 miles in the desert to build a block of the new city, effectively the size of 33 Manhattans, the size of the country of Belgium. And this is a huge project on which the current prime minister, the crown prince Mohammed bin Salman, staked his career, and he wants to become the next king. And that's his project. And so he needs the money. They started the construction. They cannot finance it. And they put pressure on the Trump administration to make concessions, to open the Strait of Hormuz so that they can export oil. And they're even willing to pay what the Iranians want, $1 per barrel, because that's just, they will pass it on to the consumers, it's all right. So oil now is $79 per barrel. It used to be much lower, $69, just a month ago, after they thought the Strait of Hormuz will be open. And the Saudis are just desperate, and they need this oil to flow.
0: The Russians need oil to stay a high price. What about the Russians? Are they, what are they pumping per day?
1: The Russian situation is just the opposite because of several factors. Most important is the Ukrainian attacks and the Ukrainian drone attacks. Now Ukraine is producing in 2026 5 to 7 million drones. Not thousands, not hundreds of thousands, millions. 5 to 7 million. And they hit everywhere, and not just the refineries, but now the ports. And that's the problem, because most of Russian oil, Urals, their kind of most important brand, goes through the western ports, not eastern. And western ports are in the Baltic Sea and in the Black Sea. And those are, many of them, of these terminals are blown up by the Ukrainian drones. So Russian oil is down. They cannot use it for domestic production because their refineries don't work. They lost about 25 to 26% of their refining capacity, 1.4 million barrels a day out of their refining capacity of $5.3 million. And now they're losing their export through the port. So the OPEC gave them, increased their quota to 9.4 million barrels per day. They cannot produce it. Their actual production is 8.92 million barrels a day, which means they cannot meet their quota. And for the first time in history, they produce 1 million barrels a day less than they're allowed to produce and export. So they're in a big crisis, production crisis, fiscal crisis, everything.
0: You tell me there's a difference between oil from the east of the Urals and oil from the west of the Urals. What's the distinction?
1: Oh, the distinction is huge because we use the term Siberia, but there are two Siberias. There is Eastern Siberia and Western Siberia. And Urals and lower quality oil is produced in Western Siberia, and that's the majority of Russian oil, which goes through the existing pipelines to the west, used to go to Europe, but now goes to ports in the Baltic Sea and the Black Sea, and from there to China and India. And Eastern Siberia, produces excellent, very expensive oil called ESPO, ESPO, East Siberia Pacific Ocean. It goes to the port in the

0: forest and goes to China, but the pipeline capacity is small, only for that oil. So they cannot connect Western Siberia to Eastern Siberia. They have idle oil in Western Siberia and not enough pipeline in Eastern Siberia. They're stuck, and that's how they're losing. That's how they're losing their production capacity and export capacity.
1: Are they using the shadow fleet to get out of the Baltic Sea? Is that how they do it?
0: Oh, they are using a lot of shadow fleet, but again, Ukraine bumped some of their shadow tankers in the Black Sea, and so their capacity is limited. But the terminals, the problem is the terminals. The Ukrainians burned a very important terminal in the city of Novorossiysk, which is their main port in the Black Sea, and that's the problem, that Ukrainian drones is just devastating their everything.
1: The Russians have other drone problems as well. We should mention them here. The Ukrainians have been attacking refineries and important energy nodes, but they've also been attacking Amazon. What is Amazon?
0: Oh, look, the Ukrainians or someone who helped them are brilliant because they found a very vulnerable point, choking point in the Russian economy. And it is warehouses and wholesale capacity. It turns out that there was a company called Wildberries, which is a copy or a clone of American Amazon, which sold a lot online. And lots of small businesses and manufacturers and resellers and traders, everyone used it. And the Ukrainians blew up. Today they blew up with their drones just today a major warehouse and storage capacity in the city of Tula, which is 100 miles from Moscow. Before that, they damaged and burned several others in the Tambov oblast, in Ryazan, and other places. And so now is the big number. 1 million vendors, the round number, 1 million vendors are out of their livelihood. In a country of 143 million people, 1 million people lost their lives, and they have families. They lost their livelihood, they lost their goods, they cannot be compensated, and banks are in trouble because these people are heavily leveraged. So banks are now cannot receive interest payments and get their loans back. And so banks cannot buy government bonds. The government canceled two or three auctions. It cannot place government bonds. So it is both a retail crisis, a wholesale crisis, a fiscal crisis.
1: We have military pressure in Ukraine. We have refining capacity down severely, so they can't sell the refined oil overseas. They make good profit on that. In fact, the last time you told me, they sold barrels of oil to India and then bought refined products from India and paid premium for that. Are they still paying premium to India?
0: Oh, this is the funniest story. If you look at the map, you will see shadow fleet tankers leaving the city of Murmansk in the north and going around the globe to India, and then gasoline from India, refined from Russian oil, goes back to the city around the globe to the city of Murmansk in the northwestern Russia. So that's how Russia gets its gas for the gas station. So this is really a story, and it is sad for Russia, but it's what it is.
1: Michael, the Russian situation is not improving. It's not getting better. They're not fixing. They're burning wild berries. But as of yet, there's no sign from the Kremlin that Putin will reduce his demands. Is that correct?
0: No, they're stuck politically because for Putin, if he reduces his demands or if he steps back, his life expectancy goes to zero. So he can't afford, Russia can't afford to continue the war, Putin can't afford to stop it.
1: I'm speaking to Michael Bernstam about the oil situation for Russia and for the Middle East. When we come back, what about the food information out of Ukraine, out of Russia? What about fertilizer? What about everything, the foodstuffs that are necessary for the rest of the planet? Australia says El Niño has already started with severe winter temperature and rain. You'll want to stay fully informed, from morning coffee on the front porch to finding the right fit with the correct tools at your workbench. to the last twilight picking up the garden. That's where the CC Radio 2E from Sea Crane comes in. 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
5: 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Dr. Martin Luther King Jr. dreamed of a nation where his children would be judged not by the color of their skin, but by the content of their character. 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America is strongest when united, not divided. 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
6: With SRN News, I'm Jason Walker. It's not clear yet why a plane was allowed to take off as President Trump's helicopter was approaching Reagan National Airport. Officials say it was an apparent violation of strict airport security and procedures put in place after last year's mid-air collision between an airliner and an Army chopper near the airport. Authorities say a drone with explosives has been found at an airport in Germany. The device was diffused safely. Security team says the incident posed a, quote, new quality of extreme danger. Ukrainian President Volodymyr Zelensky says the latest Russian missile and drone attacks killing 17 people and wounding at least 44 others, some of that hitting an apartment complex. He says a number of the dead are children. SRN News.
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8: This is the story of a very special woman. 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Everyone knows her as Gabriella. 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
0: Were bombed by the Russians. So when Russians bomb the port of Odessa and Nikolaev, they don't just bomb Ukraine, they bomb Egypt, they bomb the Sudan, they bomb other poor countries which need Ukrainian grain. So Ukraine applied to the European Union for help because they want to use railroads, they want to use any kind of shipping situation. I don't know how it will be resolved because we're talking about large numbers, about 40 million metric tons of grain to be exported. And this is a very, very situation precarious for the poor nations. So it's not just money for Ukraine, it is food for hundreds of millions of people around the world.
1: I go back to the Europeans and their sanctions regime against Russia. Michael is my guide on sanctions, and I want to see if there's something new here. In Europe, the European Union of 27 members countries agreed on 23 July in their sanctions package against Russia to freeze the oil price cap at the present level of $44.10 per barrel for another year. The EU cap affects Russian seaborne crude oil and petroleum products exported to third countries outside the EU, most notably China and India, as the EU has already banned all direct imports of Russian oil into their borders. This freeze paused an expected increase of more than $10 per barrel that was likely to have been resulted in the EU's scheduled review this month from the floating calculation mechanism adopted by the bloc last year. Is 44.10 new, or is that the one that's been in place for some time?
0: It's been in place for many months, and they were supposed to reduce it to $36, and they're not going to do it because of the war on Iran. World oil prices are high. Russian discounts are also high. So today, when Brent is $79 per barrel, Russian oil from the ports in the Baltic Sea and the Black Sea, those are still working, is $48. So the Russian discount is over $30 per barrel. That's what Russia gets for its oil. But so keeping 44 is still constrained, but it's very hard to enforce on India and China, but it has a symbolic importance. But of course, the real impact on the Russian revenues from oil will be the opening of the Strait of Hormuz and reduction of world oil prices. Then, of course, Russian oil will be even cheaper.
1: So the Strait of Hormuz, if there is any kind of settlement, including surrender, that surrender would be a blow to Russia.
0: Any end of the war and any reduction of the world oil price will be a catastrophe for Russia.
1: Michael Bernstein of the Hoover Institution. I'm John Batchelor.

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1: I'm the leader of a cosmetology group for my after-school program, and I teach young girls different skills on how to do hair and how to help other people. And it's not just about hair, it's just about confidence.
2: Bassam's ability to help develop other people, isn't that the critical thing? 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
3: Absolutely. 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

0: I'm John Batchelor. Bob Zimmerman, he keeps a website, Behind the Black, a very successful prescription, subscription, donation month of July. It is now August, and we turn our attention to commercial space, which is what Bob does best of all. And commercial space is often now in the news from Wall Street. That is a product of what Bob saw years ago. Bob, you had a vision. Wall Street took a while, but they arrived at it. So today, big news was SpaceX's numbers, disappointing some because they're spending so much money. But in any event, it's no longer an odd thing to talk about rocket ships and money on Wall Street. And that's you, Bob.
1: Speaking of money, I want to thank your listeners for their support during July's campaign. It will pay my bills. I appreciate that. And yes, SpaceX's IPO, their first earning call occurred this week. I'll talk about that later in the week with you, John. The big news here is that the Starship that flew on Flight 13 that landed in the Indian Ocean and then floated and continued to float for weeks and drifted 100 miles. Well, they sent two ships out to tow it back to port. And now at least one of those ships has grabbed it. I've got a picture on Behind the Black. And they are appearing to tow it back to recover this stage. That's pretty astonishing. SpaceX will be able to look at it and closely when they get it back and really determine if the thermal protection system, the tile system that they've developed, is working and what isn't working so they can even refine it even better. That's the big news there, John. It's pretty amazing that they're getting this Starship back. They never expected to recover it from the Indian Ocean.
0: Environmental regulations and rockets, do they go together, Bob?
1: No, and in fact, the FAA has proposed a new rule that would take advantage of the actual laws on the books that allows the Secretary of Transportation to use his authority to waive the requirements of laws having to do with environmental protection. And this rule would exempt rocket launch companies and spaceports from 13 environmental laws that in the last few decades have really become oppressive. Somehow the mission creep has had the FAA requiring spaceports and rocket companies to issue very complicated environmental reassessments at every single change proposed over and over again. It's gotten really oppressive. It's bad for the FAA. They don't have the manpower. And 99% of the time, it's a waste of time because they just say, look, there's no environmental impact. So they're offering to exempt the companies from this, especially in cases where they're just using a launch pad that's been flown previously. There's no reason to do a full assessment. The rule isn't in effect yet. They're in a 30-day comment period. This 30-day comment period ends at the end of August. And this story impacts, I'm going to go straight to it, John, Louisiana, because there have been rumors for the last few months that SpaceX is going to be purchasing or obtaining use of a 130,000 acre plot of land owned by Exxon. That's more than 200 square miles of property on the coast in mid Louisiana. Now, these rumors have been running, but no one has confirmed them. And what I think is going on here is that SpaceX has been trying to make sure laws were passed in Louisiana, exempting it from a lot of lawfare and frivolous lawsuits, the kind that it had to deal with in Boca Chica. And it's also waiting for this FAA ruling to go into effect. And in fact, I think SpaceX has been in negotiations behind the scenes to get these things before it will say it will buy this gigantic plot of land. Because Elon Musk was, when they did Boca Chica initially, Elon Musk was loved by the left because of Tesla and his lightweight support for Democrats at the time. But then he decided he was going to vote Republican and support Republican candidates. And so the left has made him an enemy, and they've been putting him under a lot of strain in Boca Chica with lawfare. And I think what's going on is that before they want to buy this, they want to try to minimize the possibility of leftist attacks before they say yes. So I think we're going to find out if Louisiana is a site for SpaceX in early September after Sean Duffy, Secretary of Defense, approves this new regulation, John.
0: Two satellite stories. One crashes, another rises. What's happened, Bob?
1: All right. So the Hughes division of EchoStar, this is that provides internet capability from geosynchronous satellites, it has filed for bankruptcy. It's basically been losing its customers to Starlink. In fact, it's been actually suggesting its customers switch to Starlink. EchoStar in itself has been liquidating its spectrum. It sold a lot of its spectrum to Starlink recently. So Hughes is basically going out of the business of internet capabilities. One of my readers quoted its CEO back in 2020 stating, quote, the economics are not, this is referring to Starlink, the economics are not going to be a big advantage for Starlink. In fact, it's going to make our offerings more attractive. Well, 6 years later, they're out of business, John. That's the Lawson business. But the other story is the satellite constellation communications is Starlab, one of the five space stations being developed in the U.S. It has chosen the Luxembourg satellite company, SES, to provide it communications once its station is launched. In other words, this will allow them to have continuous communications from the ground to space, and they've chosen SES to do this. I should point out that Starlink doesn't serve this purpose because it's not voice communication, really. It's data. So this is why they've picked SES, which will give them voice communications. They're not using NASA's system, TDRS system, because that's being abandoned by NASA. NASA is switching to commercial operations once those TDRS satellites are retired.
0: Much more of the commercial model in space than ever before, Bob. This feels like there's a land rush out, doesn't it? I mean, everybody's got all of a sudden an interpretation of what in the old days they would have regarded as either too expensive or too impractical. They're now putting up. It feels like even these older companies, Hughes, folding under, you can guess that they have ideas about where they can go forward.
1: Yes, they do. The EchoStar is going to look for other areas. And in case of Hughes, I think they're going to be focusing on their ground facilities that they've got to try to sell it. I mean, the point is that there's profit now to be made in space.
0: Yeah.
1: And so who cares if the government has a program or not? There's money to be made. And so you got businesses going crazy all over the place.
0: And the government is not the only customer. That was a hang up in the days where where influence peddling was the business. Now it's cheapest, fastest, and use a reusable booster. Now we're on to trade organization is unhappy with the European Space Act. Gee, Bob.
1: Well, you know, this is an example of how under the Trump administration, the U.S. is going one way to try to get government out of the way. And in Europe, under the European Union, they're going the other way. They're trying to make government as much of a problem as possible. I've talked about the Space Act that they proposed in Europe now for the last 2 years. It's a terrible bill. It's going to be a disaster. It tries to impose European regulations internationally, even though they don't have sovereign control, like impose this on U.S. companies. And the State Department has already come out saying you can't do that. You don't have sovereign control over American companies. The leftist Progressive Policy Institute has also condemned this Space Act. Well, a Satellite Trade Commission has come out with a report blasting it as well. That's the story here. It's a terrible idea. It's going to shrink American business and cost them billions if they try to obey this law. I think what's really going to happen is they're going to do what China has already done. China has written off large parts of the EU market already because of its regulations. I mean, in some cases, the EU is saying no to China for their own reasons, but China's not even trying because of the regulations, and I think the U.S. is going to do the same. So you know who's going to suffer in this? Europe's going to suffer if they pass this law.
0: Now let's stay with Ariana Group. They've got ideas. What do they want with MySpace?
1: All right. So this is a few startup stories here, John, or more international relations in terms of commercial space. Ariana Group wholly owns the small rocket startup MySpace. MySpace is a small rocket. Ariana Group built the Ariana 6, but they created MySpace to try to compete in the small satellite market. Well, it appears that the financial losses that MySpace is taking, that under French law, Ariana Group had a requirement to either liquidate the company or decide to keep it going. It is decided to keep it going, not liquidate it. But I will point out that MySpace trails several other European rocket companies, startups, significantly. It's not going to launch its first rocket till next year at the earliest. While I saw Rocket Factory and PLD all hope to launch this year, and I think they will at least make attempts. And so we'll see how this plays out. That's this company. Then you got in Canada a rocket startup and spaceport startup called Nordspace. They're trying to build a second spaceport in Canada. They've actually opened their own factory. They have a rocket called Tundra. They make engines. They have signed, they have invested in a Canadian missile company that has technology they could use. And so they're really trying to make themselves a solid player. For some reason, though, the leftist government in Ottawa favored the other Canadian spaceport in Nova Scotia, giving a $200 million 10-year lease. Even though that spaceport has been moribund for years and hasn't gone anywhere, and Nordspace seems to be doing things. So we'll see how that plays out in Canada, John.
0: Between 1905 and 1920, I tracked this in the newspapers. All of a sudden, everybody with a barn who knew a mechanic was building a truck. All through Michigan, Wisconsin, Iowa, everybody building a truck. And every week there'd be new information about where you could buy a truck. And it was a new concept to them. That's what this reminds me of, Bob.
1: Yes. Everybody. This is it. Yeah, the space industry right now is very similar to the auto industry at the start of the 20th century. Very similar. You got multiple startups, many. You know, there's going to be a lot of consolidation, but some are going to succeed. And that's just the way it works when you've got freedom and competition and anyone can open up a business and start something.
0: And the ones who build trucks are looking for contracts. The ones who build cars are looking to sell, market. I mean, there's a distinction to be made. That's why I went for trucks. And all of a sudden, the way you talked about Canada, I realized that's what's happening here. They get a bank loan. They have we build it, they'll come. That's the idea here. And now there are other stories, UAE.
1: The United Arab Emirates has been actually very smart in the last few years in developing its own space program and also trying to encourage private space. But it is still a top-down, government. It's not freedom or democracy. And so they've announced that they're mandating registration from all space-related businesses. Every single business in the UAE or anyone who wants to work in the UAE has to now register with the government. Now, in naive analysis would claim this is a licensing requirement simply so the government knows what companies wish to do in space. A more cynical appraisal, which I think is more likely, is this will allow the government to pick and choose which companies it wishes to succeed and what those companies must pay to get that okay. And this is the Middle East, so we shouldn't be surprised by that kind of corruption, John.
0: And what is wrong with Israel? What's happened?
1: All right, in India, I don't know. It has to do maybe with their leadership. They change their head every once in a while. But they had problems with their PSLV rocket, and they're investigating it. They won't tell us what's wrong. But in the process, they suspended all launches of all their other rockets. And so the press is complaining in India, why have you done this? And other others are complaining. They point out, we don't get the logic. It's like telling us not to take our cars out because our bike had an issue. So they've closed PSLV rockets for good reason, but why should they shut down the other rockets as well? There's a problem in ISRO, John, and I don't know what's going to happen to fix it.
0: A test program for hypersonic that you want.
1: This is a long story, John. I did a long essay comparing how the military's hypersonic test program was moribund when it tried to build it itself, the military. When in 2022, they started to ask the private sector to come up with ideas, they suddenly were able to produce gigantic amounts of results and tests in the high hundred number. It's really a remarkable demonstration of how private enterprise and freedom works, John.
0: Bob Zimmerman, Behind the Black, we're going exploring. And we're going to even look for the 30-meter telescope that's been lost somewhere off the coast of Hawaii. I'm John Batchelor.

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1: 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And can the Democratic Party survive its intra-party warfare? 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

0: I'm John Betts with my good friend Bob Zimmerman. He keeps the website Behind the Black. Now we're discovering things. Last seen the 30-meter telescope thrown off of Hawaii, floating free in the ocean. Bob, where is it?
1: We don't know. It's still in limbo, John. They were going to have it constructed and built by 22. They were going to start in 15. Protesters who don't like the fact that non-native Hawaiians live on Hawaii and telescopes are modern technology, they don't like that. They blocked the construction. And the Democrats who run the state government went along with them. And so 30-meter telescope hasn't been in operation, hasn't been built. They've been trying to find a solution either in Hawaii or elsewhere. The Canary Islands, owned by Spain, have been pushing to try to take over. It's a backup location. TMT has not accepted this proposal up to now. They've been in negotiations. Well, Spain has now offered $1 billion to the 30-meter telescope to move to the Canary Islands. And that $30 billion package would not only pay for construction, but would finance an additional half century of operations. Will the TMT accept the deal? We do not know. The Canary Islands is not as good a location as Mauna Kea. Absolutely not. It's not as high in elevation. It's cloudier. The weather isn't as good. In fact, Japan pulled out of the project when they suggested they would switch to Canary Islands. We'll see if this happens, John. If it doesn't happen, I don't think the TMT will ever get built.
0: Mars is not dry. Is this a radical statement?
1: Well, it isn't if you pay attention to the actual information, but most of your listeners who listen to most of the press, except Behind the Black, will think it is radical. Oh, no, Mars is dry. There's no water there. They're searching. Maybe once it had water. That's not true. The orbital data over the last decade and a half has demonstrated that Mars actually has a lot of ice near the surface across two-thirds of the planet's surface, about half the planet, something like that. So they published new maps of this ice using radar data from the orbiters. And yes, once again, when you get above 30 degrees latitude, especially above 45 degrees latitude, near-surface ice is ubiquitous on Mars. And in fact, there's likely ice in lower latitudes deeper underground. It is not going to be difficult to find water on ice when future colonists get there. All they will have to do is dig it up. Their biggest problem will be processing the ice that's impregnated in the ground to get it pure. But other than that, they will not have to search for ice. Mars is not dry.
0: I've missed this story entirely. What's happened to Pluto's atmosphere?
1: All right, so Pluto has a somewhat eccentric orbit. And back in the 80s, they discovered what appeared to be an atmosphere in Pluto. And the theory is that this atmosphere develops when the planet is closer to the sun and it has more heat. And then the atmosphere collapses as it moves out into the nether regions. New Horizon was scheduled to try to get there before that atmosphere disappeared, and it detected it. New data taken from ground-based telescopes now over a period from 17 to 23, this is after New Horizons flyby, suggests that that atmosphere is beginning to condense out as Pluto moves out away from the sun. The question is, will it go away completely? New theories say it might not. We don't know. Either way, this once again proves it's a planet. It's very active. It has an atmosphere. It has seas of nitrogen. And it has geology that changes. This is a planet. There's no doubt about it.
0: Supermassive black holes, like the one at the center of the Milky Way, they're mapping it?
1: Using the Sloan Digital Sky Survey, which looks at the whole sky optically repeatedly, and then tying that information to X-ray data from a European instrument on a Russian orbiting space telescope, they have now put together a map of 200,000 suspected supermassive black holes in the center of galaxies. I put the map on Behind the Black. It's not a complete map, but they have a good way of identifying now a large number of the active galaxies that have supermassive black holes, and they've done a map of it. The future research here is what's going to be important. They'll use this data to try to find out something about the how these galaxies evolve with supermassive black holes.
0: Sunspot, any big change?
1: No, the sun continues to mystify us. We don't know yet if we're going down to minimum yet, John. We still don't know.
0: Bob Zimmerman, Behind the Black. I'm John Batchelor.
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8: Hi, I'm Gary LaVox. One thing you know about me is I used to be the lead singer of Rascal Flatts. But what you might not know is I now use my voice to support paralyzed veterans of America.
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8: Did you know buses and trains are accessible, but airplanes aren't? Did you know that in-flight restrooms are inaccessible? 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Unbelievable. How is this okay? Air travel should be accessible and safe for everyone. 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So join me in the fight for theirs at PVA.org.
10: Gary Terry gets a new running mate in Washington.
11: If you're looking at this team and you're saying, hey, what does this team need to do? 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Jaden Daniels has got to be happy about that right now.
10: How low is too low?
12: Gary, this team isn't picked to finish as high as maybe what this program is used to. 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
10: Plus, Seattle tries to end the skid against New York.
14: Here's Stewart, guarded by Fong. A little pass fake, gets it to go. When it's time to close, you got to go to your closer right now. They're going to Stewart.
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15: Win some, lose some. 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That's on the way. Baseball's longest losing streak had been 7. That ended on Wednesday. So currently, the longest active slide is 6.
16: Here comes his first pitch. Pete drives one in the air. Deep center field. Going back, Pajes near the wall. Gone! Game on. Shohei Ohtani hit a leadoff homer for the Dodgers. Pete Crow-Armstrong says, I'll do the same thing. Oh. Deep drive to right. Going back is Tucker. Get out the tape measure. Long gone. Pete Crow-Armstrong, a two-run homer. Cubs lead 5-1.
15: 5-1 at that point. In the fourth inning for the Cubs, it would be a one-run game, though, by the ninth.
17: Webb ready to throw the 3-1 pitch to Betts. Here it is. Mookie swings and he hits the ball in the air to left center field. It is going to be caught. Ian Happ runs into the gap, makes the catch. The ball game is over. The Dodgers have been swept by the Cubs and have now lost a season-high six in a row. Back-to-back sweeps. Boston and now Chicago.
15: Cubs Radio Network with the calls. Cubs a 7-6 win. Pete Crow Armstrong leading the charge for the Cubs. Shohei Ohtani leading the way for the Dodgers. But they lose for a sixth consecutive time. Manager Dave Roberts.
18: You still got to get good pitching. You got to play good defense. You got to get timely hitting. The goal is to win. And we've lost six straight. We got to flush it. And this is a team, another team that's playing for something in the Diamondbacks. And they're playing decent baseball. So we got to put forth our best. And looking forward to Wilkie and Yamamoto taking the mound. And, we'll see what happens.
15: LA with six straight losses, second longest losing streak in the last seven seasons. ESPN senior baseball insider Jeff Passan, what's going on?
19: The easy answer is that it's baseball and that even really good teams go through bad stretches. There are, though, questions about the Dodgers' offense. They're missing Will Smith right now. Mookie Betts is not having the kind of season that we expect of Mookie Betts. Andy Páez has seen his OPS fall from over 1,000 early in the season to under 800 at this point. But the reality is the Dodgers aren't panicking because not only did they add Tarek Skubal, they're getting Blake Snell back as soon as next week, potentially. Tyler Glasnow is going to be rejoining the team at some point. They've got Edwin Diaz back already. The reality with the Dodgers is very simple. They really don't care about the regular season because they know that they are so talented, they're going to make the playoffs. What they want to do is get ready for October and have all of their guys rested, healthy, and ready to go to try to become the first team in National League history to win three consecutive championships.
15: Shohei Ohtani, 3-for-5 in the loss for the Dodgers. Two homers, three RBI. Hit his 11th leadoff homer of the season, but the Dodgers wind up losing. Ohtani, two homers, three RBI Wednesday, 26 homers on the season. Pete Crow Armstrong, two homers, four RBI Wednesday, 26 homers on the season. Some MVP race in the National League. ESPN insider Tim Kirkchin.
20: I think Shohei is still the MVP. However, PCA is catching up very quickly. Again, he went into today with the best WAR in the National League. Even though I'm not a big WAR guy, today he got three more hits, hit two homers, and knocked in four runs. He's now got 26 homers and 28 steals. Craig Counsell, his manager, has told me he's the fastest player in the game, and I've never seen anybody with this type of speed. He also called him the best defensive player at any position on the planet. So mm-hmm. That's how good PCA has been, but Shohei is different than everyone else. This is how the MVP is supposed to be decided in the last 2 months of the season. What do you do, and where do you take your team? So this is a really close race now.
15: And PCA is actually now the betting favorite. SportsCenter All Night, ESPN Radio. Dodgers, six straight losses. Nationals had been on a seven-game skid until Wednesday when the offense hit the afterburners in the 11th inning in Philly.
21: Now the pitch. Swinging a drive, straightaway center and deep. Hill going back to the warning track at the wall. He leaps. It's off the wall. Caroms along the warning track. This could be an inside-the-park home run. Two runs have scored. Abrams heading for third. He's going to be held, though, as Harper picks it up and fires it in. It's a two-run triple, and the Nationals lead 6-4. And the pitch. And it's bunted to the first baseman. Abrams rakes the plate, the throw by Baum, the slide, the tag, he's safe! And Michaelis reaches first base! It's an RBI bunt from Miles Michaelis, and the Nationals lead 7-4. The Nationals bench is going crazy. Miles Michaelis drops down a perfect bunt to the first baseman Baum. His throw home was too late, and the Nationals add to their lead. What a ball game.
15: Nationals Radio Network. Nationals score six in the 11th inning, tied for their second most runs in an extra inning in franchise history, and it lifts them to a 10-4 win over the Phillies in 11 innings. Phillies lost, snapping a four-game win streak. C.J. Abrams, 3-for-5, triple, three RBI, scored two runs, had the stolen base, heard the go-ahead two-run triple in the 11th as Washington snaps the season-high seven-game losing streak. Nationals snapping a seven-game slide. Meanwhile, seven is the longest active win streak in baseball.
0: 1-1 offering. And a bullet up the middle. Base hit. Baldwin bangs it up the middle. That drives in Dubon and Riley, and it's 3-0 Braves. That was a 99-mile-an-hour sinker. And bangs it up the middle. That drives in Dubon and Riley, and it's 3-0 Braves. That was a 99-mile-an-hour sinker, and he put the sweet spot right on it and kissed it up the middle. RBI's

0: And it's 2-0 Red Sox.
1: Wilyer Abreu, three straight games with a home run for the first time in his career. WEEI with the call. Red Sox, a 4-0 shutout of the White Sox for their seventh consecutive win. Boston and Atlanta, seven straight wins each, tied for the longest active streak in baseball. Red Sox are 30-5 in the last 35 games. Most wins in a 35-game span in franchise history. Ninth straight series win for the Red Sox as well. Braves, Red Sox each with seven straight wins. Most wins this season, though, that belongs to the Brewers.
2: 1-2 pitch and a ground ball right side. That's going to sneak through and into right field. Contreras is in. Yelich on his horse around third. Here comes the throw. It is late. A two-run single for Andrew Vaughn, and the Brewers lead it 3-0.
1: 620 WTMJ. Brewers a 4-2 win over the Pirates. Brewers now with a record of 71-43. They own the best record in Major League Baseball. They're on pace to finish the season with triple-digit wins. They've never had a 100-win season in franchise history. ESPN insider Tim Kirkchen.
3: They're the best team in baseball right now, and they have deserved every bit of that. And when they have Jacob Mizrowski at the top, and then the way Kyle Harrison threw tonight, that was ridiculous how good he was. He pitched five innings. He gave up one run. And one hit, no run, struck out 10, struck out 8 guys in a row. And he's had a great season. If he throws like this the rest of the year, and you have him and Mizrowski 1 and 2, you can go up against anyone. Plus, offensively, they are so much fun to watch. They put the ball in play. They run until you throw them out. And they play the game the right way. It sounds corny, but when it comes to fundamentals and doing things right, nobody does that better than the Brewers.
1: Brewers improving to 38-21 at home this season, a win percentage of .644. And in order to get their 71st win overall this season, they double up the Pirates 4-2, getting to Paul Skeens, who gave up 3 earned runs and 4 walks in his 5 innings. He's got a 5.20 ERA in his last 15 starts dating back to mid-May.
3: Well, his velocity's down on his fastball a couple miles an hour, which is rare for him. And we've never seen him struggle before. That's why this is so confusing. Plus, he's having trouble with his changeup. League at 103 against his changeup last year. This year, 247. Plus, he just doesn't have the same command. He walked 3 batters in an inning tonight for the second time in his career. And runners in scoring position. First 2 years, they hit 180. This year, they're hitting 333. That's a big change. I fully expect him to figure this out and be really good the rest of the way.
1: Skeens with an ERA of 8.16 in his last 3 starts. Worst ERA over any 3-start span in his career. Earlier on the Pat McAfee Show, Eric Hosmer.
4: Well, I think if that keeps up, there's definitely legitimate concern, man, because Paul Skeens seems like the type of guy that's going to grind through stuff. And, you know, that's always if you're injured or you're hurt, there's one or the other. And it seems like if it's not enough for him to go on the injured list, a guy like Skeens is going to grind through it. So when I see these type of numbers, the metrics, the velocity not being there, that tells me that he's grinding through some sort of injury, nagging injury, that he's got to change his mechanics, and that leads to something. So I just ultimately think he's not healthy. I hope that's not the case, but I would at some point in time, if Pittsburgh doesn't make the postseason or whenever they become,
5: they will,
4: out of the race, you got to figure out what's going on with Skeens. I don't know if that's medically, scope him out, see what's happening, but I would definitely be concerned that his velocity is not where it used to be.
1: Pirates didn't back him with offense either. They finished with 3 hits, tied for their fewest in a game this season. SportsCenter All Night, ESPN Radio to Basketball. Phoenix Suns forward Dylan Brooks agreeing to a 3-year, $73 million contract extension into 2030. ESPN's Shyam Charania reporting, credited with helping to establish new culture in Phoenix. He's coming off best season of his 9-year career, averaged just over 20 points per game to go with 3.5 rebounds and just about 2 assists per game for the 45-win playoff team this past season. WNBA, Mystics, Wings, Washington trailed by 20 in the third, but
6: you got to be aggressive offensively in a game like this. Wow.
7: McMahon making a difference. That's why she plays late in the fourth quarter. Exactly what Sidney

0: Johnson was telling us. And Washington has their first lead of the ball game, 89-88.
1: Washington trailed by 20 in the third. They win it 96-92, largest comeback win by any team this season. The Mystics' largest since 2017. They outscored the Wings 40-16 over the final 13 minutes of the game. Mystics have now won five straight, their longest streak within a season since 2019. WNBA League Pass with the call. Dream and Mercury.
2: KT finds Natasha Max. Sammy Wickham, who's already had three, gets that deflected in the corner by Gray. Gray speeding up the floor, going at Plum, left side. Count the bucket.
3: You couldn't draw up a better transition play that Carl Smesko would want from his team.
1: Dream, a 96-82 win over Phoenix. The Mercury, their 13th game, allowing at least 90 points this season. They had seven all of last season, 13 this year. They lost the last five matchups to Atlanta. The Dream with their fifth straight win against the Mercury dating back to last season. Liberty and Storm in a marquee matchup.
4: Here's Stewart, guarded by Fong. Little pass fake, gets it to go. When it's time to close, you got to go to your closer. Right now, they're going to Stewart. And the Liberty able to get it over half, and they will find themselves successful once again here. It was an 11-point win for Seattle back in June. On Monday, it was an 11-point win for New York. This one a little closer, but the Liberty will take the season series with the Seattle Storm, 92-86.
1: Six-point win, Liberty winning six of the last seven games and snapping their four-game losing streak. It was on USA Network. Brandon Stewart, 28 points, 8 rebounds. At least 20 points in 8 of the last 9 games. Her 71st 20-point game with the Liberty. Sky and the LA Sparks.
5: At least momentarily makes it a 3-point game. Sky, 6 of 7 from the field in this fourth quarter. Make it 7 of 8. Cloud answering back with a triple of her own.
1: USA Network has the Sky with a 95-88 win over the Sparks. Chicago 5-1 in their last six home games after starting the season 3-7 at home. 10th straight game with at least 80 points. 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
27: It immediately elevates the passing game in Washington.
28: If you look at Jaden Daniels, he's got to be better this year. And how do you help your quarterback? You got to get him some more weapons.
1: And that weapon coming in the form of free agent wide receiver Stephon Diggs. 1 year, $12 million with Washington. ESPN insider Adam Schefter.
29: Both sides had a couple of options and a couple of paths they could have traveled here, right? Stephon Diggs had some inquiries from the Commanders, the Chiefs, the Dolphins, the Raiders. And the Commanders were obviously toying with the idea of signing Brandon Ayuk before he criticized Jaden Daniels on social media, and Jaden Daniels came back at him. Once that happened, Stephon Diggs entered the picture in a more prominent way. And the two sides, the Commanders and Diggs, have been talking over the last week to the point where today they were able to agree on a one-year deal worth up to $12 million. He played college football at Maryland. He goes back to that area. Washington needed that extra playmaker wide receiver, and he now will complement Terry McLaurin as he hopes to elevate Jaden Daniels and the Commanders' offense.
1: Diggs bolstering that wide receiving room, which had been facing some questions. ESPN analyst Andrew Hawkins.
27: Tremendous impact. It immediately elevates the passing game in Washington. It right-sizes the entire receiving core where guys like Luke McCaffrey, Antonio Williams, Treylon Burks don't need to be relied upon as heavily with Diggs in the rotation. And then on top of that, I mean, Diggs brings versatility. You looked at those stats from a year ago. The reality is, yes, he's an older receiver, but he was coming off of an ACL tear. So I don't think people realize how probably understated how good Stephon Diggs was a year ago in New England. He still plays at a very high level. And the delta between him and Terry McLaurin as far as skill goes right now in their careers is razor thin, if at all. So it immediately gives him a reliable number two that could play at the level as their number one receiver.
1: And that's got to be resulting in a smile on the face of the quarterback, ESPN analyst Booger McFarland.
28: If you look at Jaden Daniels, he's got to be better this year. And how do you help your quarterback? You got to get him some more weapons. I truly think Terry McLaurin will be able to control the deep end of the field, and I think Stephon Diggs is going to be able to control that intermediate area right in front of the quarterback. And I think if you're looking at this team, the Commanders, and you're saying, hey, what does this team need to do? They need playmakers on the offensive side of the football, and I think this is a welcome addition. Jaden Daniels has got to be happy about that right now.
1: Washington adding playmakers on the offensive side of the ball. Meanwhile, in San Francisco, Niners have been dealing with injuries this summer. Offensive tackle Trent Williams.
30: Injuries happen every camp. I mean, everybody around the league is dealing with it. So not too worried about that. You know, guys have a couple week injuries, nothing serious. So You know, all it is a chance for everybody else to get reps. And honestly, it's a chance for people that's coming in that's, you know, been on that call that's come in, get a workout, and get an opportunity to make a team.
1: But the injuries have certainly put the Niners offense in the spotlight this summer. ESPN's Dan Graziano.
0: They sound a little like Trent did. Don't sound too concerned about any of these injuries being long-term or affecting anyone's potential status for week one. The exception is Ricky Pearsall, the wide receiver, who's going to have season-ending knee surgery. But yeah, the receivers that are dealing with soft tissue injuries, Mike Evans, Christian Kirk, DeJuan Stribling, should all be back before too long. Thing is, though, by the end of practice today, there were 20 members of the 49ers roster that were not healthy enough to practice. They have a joint practice scheduled here next week with the Tennessee Titans. 2 years ago, they had to cancel a joint practice with the Saints because they didn't have enough guys. At that point, there were 23 members of the roster that couldn't practice. So we're getting close to that sort of critical level where it might actually affect their practice plans here in the short term, even if they're not worried about any of these guys missing games over it.
1: Those are happenings on the offensive side of the ball. On the defensive side, there's a focus on Aaron Donald, former defensive tackle. Or is it former? Spent a decade with the Rams, and he's been knocking on their door again. ESPN insider Adam Schefter.
29: Essentially, once he does don the Rams equipment at their training facility during training camp, then at that point in time, they have to report it to the NFL. And the NFL has to put it on its transaction wire. And once it shows up on the transaction wire, we see it and we say, whoa, Aaron Donald worked out today for the Rams? What does that mean? And it certainly means like he's ramping up. He's trying to see if he can regain and recapture the form that made him one of the most dominant defensive players in NFL history. And if he feels like he can get close to that form, then certainly he would like to come back and play. We heard Sean McVay, the Rams head coach, say last week it's trending in the right direction. It's trending upward. Those are signs that would seem to indicate that he is strongly considering, if not likely to come back, but ultimately he has to make that final decision. And to my knowledge, he has not yet done that.
1: Expectation is that it would be a good fit, obviously. See where Donald lands health-wise. Back to baseball. Rangers taking it to the Giants.
2: 2-2. That's hit inside third. That is a fair ball right over the bag and down the line. Nimmo comes in to score. Berger hits the bag at third. He's being waved home. He scores standing up. Diving into third with a two-run triple is Justin Foscue, and the Rangers lead it 3-0.
1: Brandon Nimmo would also add his 12th homer of the season. Rangers get a 6-0 win over the Giants, their 10th shutout of the season, tied for the fourth most in Major League Baseball. Well, the longest losing streak is in L.A. That's next. Sports Center All Night. It's ESPN Radio.
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20: With SRN News, I'm Jason Walker. Ukrainian President Volodymyr Zelensky says the latest Russian missile and drone attacks killing at least 17 people, many of them civilians. 44 people have been wounded. Abdul El Sayed has won Michigan's Democratic nomination for the Senate. That in a victory for the party's extreme left wing in the battleground state. El Sayed narrowly defeating U.S. Representative Haley Stevens. He will face Republican Mike Rogers in November. Stocks holding close to their records on Wall Street Wednesday. Oil prices were relatively steady. For the day, the S&P 500 fell 13 points. NASDAQ was down 221. The Dow, however, gained 263. Crude was 79 a barrel. SRN News.
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34: Webb ready to throw the 3-1 pitch to Betts. Here it is. Mookie swings and he hits the ball in the air to left center field. It is going to be caught. Ian Happ runs into the gap, makes the catch. The ball game is over. The Dodgers have been swept by the Cubs. And have now lost a season-high 6 in a row. Back-to-back sweeps. Boston and now Chicago.
1: AM 570 LA Sports. 7-6 Cubs with the win over the Dodgers. In that game, Pete Crow Armstrong and Shohei Ohtani, two MVP frontrunners, each hitting two homers. PCA drives in 4. Ohtani drives in 3. But they both have 26 homers on the season. Bigger picture, Dodgers now have 6 straight losses. ESPN insider Tim Kirkchen.
35: Well, they're not scoring any runs. In those 6 losses, they've scored a total of 22 runs. Their 2 primary catchers are hurt, and those are big losses. They're going to have to figure that out. Mookie Betts is in the, you know, hitting 220, which is very unlike him. And Kyle Tucker, their big free agent signing, just hasn't gotten going yet. But I'm not worried about the Dodgers because once they get their starting pitching healthy, they are going to have 7 to 8 starting pitchers who are way above average. And their front 4, maybe their front 5, is devastating. Once they get healthy, they will enter October for me as the best roster in baseball and the team to beat.
1: L.A., though, with 6 straight losses now in August. Second longest losing streak in the past 7 seasons. They're still sitting atop the division. Manager Dave Roberts, the Diamondbacks are there.
36: We're looking forward. We got these guys this series, and they put it on us pretty good right before the break. So I would just say we're looking forward to them, to playing them, and kind of taking care of business.
37: How much are you kind of looking at the playoff seeding standing, especially for a top 2 spot right now?
36: Not really. I mean, I think that, you know, a week ago it was looked a lot different, and another week from now it could look even more different. So you just got to kind of put your head down and play baseball.
1: The Cardinals now in single-digit territory in the National League West. Diamondbacks taking it to the Padres on Wednesday.
0: The 1-2. Swung on and punished. Out to deep left. This thing is long gone. Home run for Tawa. That's his sixth. And the Diamondbacks double their lead. It's 2-0.
2: Here comes the 2-0.
0: Vargas sends it out towards left center field. This is going to fall, and this is going to be extra bases. Perdomo scores. Moreno will be waved around third. He will score with ease. It's a two-run, two-out double by Ildemar Vargas, and the Diamondbacks have blown it wide open as it's now 8-0.
1: Arizona Sports 98.7 FM. Diamondbacks hang on from that 8-0 lead to win it 10-4. Over the Padres, Diamondbacks 23-12 against division opponents this season, second best in Major League Baseball. Fernando Tatis Jr. did have a 465-foot homer in the ninth inning, his third homer of at least 450 feet this season, but not good enough. Padres fall to the Diamondbacks 10-4. SportsCenter all night, ESPN Radio, American League, Mariners, Tigers.
0: First pitch to Julio. Right field and deep. Right field and deep. McKinstry going. It is gone. First pitch. Three-run home run from Julio.
3: And that's what we're talking about. Julio Rodriguez steps up and puts an exclamation point on this three-run home run as the Mariners jump out to a 3-0 lead.
1: Seattle Sports, 7:10 a.m. Mariners a 4-2 win over the Tigers, who have their four-game win streak come to an end. Mariners have won three of their last four overall. Brian Woo, seven innings on the mound, five strikeouts. His record pulls even at 8-8. His fourth start of the season with at least seven innings pitched and no earned runs allowed this season. Cardinals and Yankees.
6: There's a swing and a fly ball center field. That sends Grisham back. Grisham is back at the track and the ball's off the wall. The Cardinals are going to get two runs out of the double by Weatherholt. That kept carrying and carrying over the head of Trent Grisham. And Weatherholt drives in, runs 42 and 43, 2-0 Cardinals with two outs in the fifth.
1: His first multi-RBI game since June 21st. Cardinals Radio Network. Cardinals a 3-1 win over the Yankees. 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Mets and Guardians would go extra innings.
7: 0-1. Line over first. It is a fair ball. Base hit going into right field for Bichette. Lindor takes the turn. He scores easily. Throw goes to second. The slide, the tag. Bichette is out. Joe Adell throws out Bo Bichette, but really that doesn't matter as much as the fact that the Mets in extras have now taken a 6-5 lead on an RBI single by Bo Bichette.
1: 880 ESPN New York. 6-5 would be the final. Maybe the highlight you're going to see on social media will be first major league strikeout of a career.
7: Strike three called. Jeffrey Yan does the splits, and almost like Michael Jackson, dragging those feet across the mound for strike three. His first major league strikeout and a show for Jeffrey Yan. Welcome to the big leagues.
12: It was everything I could have hoped for and more. He goes up, legs akimbo, slams down with his palm. That's a theater kid right there.
1: And the Mets do go on to win it in 10. SportsCenter all night, ESPN Radio. To golf, Wyndham Championship this week in North Carolina for the PGA Tour. LIV Golf, still around. They're in New Jersey. In fact, the CEO of the league, Scott O'Neill, says they've secured funding from an outside investor that will keep the circuit alive.
13: As we go through this next phase, this next 5 years, I'm very much looking forward to an era of openness, an era of free agency for our players, an era of cooperation, an era where we work together with the tours to make sure that there's quite an incredible future for the game of golf.
14: If the deal does get finalized, there will be a 2027 season?
13: And 28, and 29, and 30.
1: LIV Tour CEO Scott O'Neill making the announcement at Trump National, didn't identify the investor or how much money is incoming. Earlier on ESPN Radio on Matt and Myron.
15: Is it possible that they have this unnamed investor to take them into next year? Maybe, but it kind of reminds me, Myron, of when I was in high school and people would say they had a girlfriend that was at another high school, but they couldn't tell you her name, right? They won't say who the investor is. I can't imagine there's any investor that really is proud of an investment where they won't say what it is. So I will say that in about 6 months, we will have another version of this story and we will get a similar result because Liv is hanging by a strand.
4: I wondered, is it them not willing to say the investor or the investor saying, don't put my name on this because they're worried about this thing falling apart? I don't see how it just continues. I think it's over after this year for the Liv Tour.
15: Well, I will say this about Liv. It's not going to work, but professional golf has been completely changed by the Liv Tour.
4: I agree. PGA realized they had to do more to spice up the game, and if that's the byproduct of this, then maybe the legacy of the LIV Tour will be a better PGA Tour.
15: Yeah, I do think the legacy of the LIV Tour is that they made the PGA Tour better.
4: Yeah.
15: But John Rahm will be the one player that we look back on and go, what could his career have been if he didn't end up going and doing that?
1: 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College football moving into the spotlight this time of the summer. Tennessee head coach Josh Heupel is hot over one of the situations for the Vols. Tennessee linebacker Arian Carter was suspended 2 games to start the season for accepting a prepaid flight to an NFL pre-draft training facility. Carter initially declared for the draft after playing through a foot injury late last season, accepted the $427 flight from his agent to the pre-draft facility, which violated NCAA rules. Now back at Tennessee, suspended for the first 2 games. Coach Josh Heupel.
5: The ruling that came out from the NCAA, the 2-game suspension, I truly believe is You look at the landscape of college football, the rules from NIL, everything. I think the ruling is completely outdated.
1: Despite declaring for the draft, Carter aggravated his injury, needed surgery, so he withdrew from the draft, returned to school, repaid the ticket as well. Earlier on ESPN Radio, on Amber and Ian.
8: It's absolutely BS. I agree with Coach Heupel. You know, he paid back the ticket. You know, it was due to injury that he didn't go in the draft. So what's wrong with that when you think about, you know, Lamborghinis being given out at Texas, you know, and Rolexes at Ohio State and you know, $4 million to a left tackle, you know, at LSU. And you know, it's a $427 plane ticket that he paid back in full. It's absurd. I agree with everything Coach Heupel just said. It is outdated. It needs to be changed, and he should not be suspended because that second game is against a damn physical, scrappy Georgia Tech team who's got a Mendoza playing quarterback.
9: There are 20 guys in college basketball making more this upcoming season than LeBron James is making in the NBA, and that's basketball. That's not even thinking
8: it's a good nugget
9: about football. And we're talking about a plane ticket? Why are we punishing this?
8: Yeah,
9: if we're the NCAA, make it make sense. There has to be some way to apply some logic to the way that the NCAA is navigating things in this landscape. Because what ends up happening is even if they are following the rules and they need to be by the book and there's reasons that they're not trying to set that precedent because next time maybe it won't be the $427 plane ticket. It'll be something else. Fine. But there's got to be a way to do that and make it all manageable in this day and age so that it doesn't become a damn story, because all the NCAA did now is make itself look terrible once again, which is what they have looked for years now as their power continues to be chipped away because of so many of their rules over these years have not ever made any sense and continue to not make any sense how they're applied. I do think it has everything to do with why the NCAA has been rendered powerless over the years, because they cannot get out of their own way of doing things like this that just end up being stupid. And I'm one that is typically all for the rules, and I understand precedent, and I understand why you don't want to color outside the lines if you're the NCAA, but there has to be a way to be able to apply some logic. And this was completely illogical.
1: Ultimately, the focus will turn to on-field for college football. 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
10: This on paper has the chance to be one of the better college football seasons in my lifetime because the money in the sport has now created an environment where teams like Oregon are willing to run it back. You can keep guys for longer at premium positions at these schools that have a lot of money to spend. And I think the under-talked about thing, and I've heard coaches mention this across different sports in college athletics, players having more funds has led to guys taking the opportunity seriously. You can get life-changing money now.
11: Yes.
10: Guys reinvesting in their body. Akeem Mesidor from Miami talked about that in the draft process, that he was approaching his craft a lot more like a pro than college players in the past may have. And so I think all of that could lead to a compelling product.
11: How happy are Ole Miss fans right out of the preseason ranking? They're ranked higher than LSU.
10: Yeah.
11: They're 10. LSU is 13, which, again, is preseason ranking, so you can clap about that. But they meet in week three at Ole Miss. Can you imagine LSU goes to Ole Miss September 19th of what that show is going to be like? That is going to be an unbelievable atmosphere before you even get to the game.
1: The Golics, weekdays, 10 a.m. Eastern here on ESPN Radio. Mike Golic mentioning the preseason college football poll. Big Ten teams winning each of the past three national championships, and it's Ohio State that's going to start this season as the number one team there, Coach Ryan Day.
16: I think every year is a new year. And I said this before, like, I don't think that college football is year to year, like maybe sometimes in the NFL, but it's getting that way. And I think even just like to your point about like the preseason polls, I think they mean less and less because I don't think, you know, we all know who each other is, you know, early on in the season because so many guys move around year to year. And so it's the same thing with our team, but for us on offense, we do have a lot of pieces coming back. As you said, you know, Julian and Jeremiah, Brandon Innes on the outside, but also, you know, our offensive line. So we need to build off of last year. I thought there was certain things that we did early on that was good, bringing Julian along, you know, a young player. But now this is year two for him. It's critical for us. You know, week two at Texas, it's a monster game for us. It's not the end of the season, but we know how important that is and where that's going to project out down the road. So we have to have a great preseason camp. We got to be good early, but then we have to continue to develop as the season goes on and continue to evolve as the season goes on. What we look like in week two cannot be how we look like at the end of the year. And then we have to handle after Thanksgiving better going into the playoffs. There's no question. You know, look at it just, you know, how we did, you know, what the Big Ten championship, everything that led up to that game. And then the layoff and we just didn't play well against Miami, especially in the first half. So all those things have been talked about and, you know, the guys understand that. And I think we have a good plan. But more importantly, like we just got to focus on right now. We can't get too far ahead of ourselves looking at the schedule.
1: Ryan Day in Ohio State at the top of the poll, defending national champion Indiana, 16-0 last season. First title in school history. We'll start at number six. Shaky start to year two. That's next. 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
1: 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Football training camp season. Things haven't been great for the Giants the past few years. Glimmer of hope, though, with quarterback Jackson Dart. It's come with some speed bumps, though, this week at training camp. Rushed for a touchdown during a drill, then tossed the ball at the helmet of the closest defender, which happened to be cornerback Greg Newsome. That caused a scrum with the defensive players. With the Giants, ESPN's Jordan Ronan.
35: The reality is the second-year quarterback has been a little bit up and down this summer, right? It hasn't been completely smooth. Now, to be fair, he's learning a new offense for the second straight year. He's doing different things like playing under center way more than before, changing his footwork a little bit. He doesn't have his top receiver in Malik Nabers. But you see some good and some bad from Jackson Dart. And that's what John Harbaugh saw again today. He started off with two interceptions early in practice, but later on was really good in a red zone drill, threw three touchdown passes, ran for two more. John Harbaugh said afterwards his response to the incident yesterday, it was impressive, heck of a practice. That's what he said. And as far as there being any problem with Dart and the players, Greg Newsome, the player he threw the ball at, said that the two were laughing in the cafeteria at lunch after practice yesterday, after the incident happened. And they were going to do a little selfie video because they saw that the story made it on ESPN. Shout out ESPN. Obviously, Greg Newsome took notice. But they were going to do a little selfie video of the two of them. Obviously not a problem with them.
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36: How good is that? Are you entertained?
34: Number five.
1: WNBA Atlanta Dream has had the number of the Mercury going back to last season. They've now won the last five matchups. WNBA League Pass.
37: KD finds and tosses a match. Sammy Wickham, who's already had three, gets that deflected in the corner by Gray. Gray speeding up the floor, going at Plum, left side. Count the bucket.
38: You couldn't draw up a better transition play that Carl Smesko would want from his team.
34: Number four.
1: Baseball, the longest active losing streak belongs to the Dodgers. Six straight. That's because the Nationals' seven-game skid comes to an end in 11 innings in Philly. Nationals Radio Network.
0: And the pitch. It is bunted to the first baseman. Abrams breaks the plate. The throw by Baum. The slide. The tag is safe. And Michaelis reaches first base. It's an RBI bunt for Miles Michaelis. And the Nationals lead 7-4. The Nationals bench is going crazy. Miles Michaelis drops down a perfect bunt to the first baseman. Baum. His throw home was too late. And the Nationals add to their lead. What a ball game.
34: Number three.
1: He now has a total of 15 homers on the season, 11 of them off southpaws. If there's anything we've learned this year, lefties can't hold the mayo in the park. WBAL.
2: Full wind for Detmers, and here he comes, 2-2. Breaking ball, hammered, left field. This ball's taken off way, way back. It's gone. Back-to-back in Birdland. Kobe Mayo jumped on a hanger. Detonates one against Detmers. Number 15. Colby Mayo has made it 3-0 Baltimore.
34: Number two.
1: Tough to moonwalk in spikes. Could probably do the anti-gravity lean going uphill on the mound. Maybe just a toe stand. But why not make it dramatic? 880 ESPN New York.
3: Strike three called. Jeffrey on does the splits. And almost like Michael Jackson, dragging those feet across the mound for strike three. His first major league strikeout and a show for Jeffrey Yan. Welcome to the big leagues.
4: It was everything I could have hoped for and more. He goes up, legs akimbo, slams down with his palm. That's a theater kid right there.
34: Number one.
1: Longest current win streak in baseball is seven. The Braves, who beat the Marlins, and the Red Sox, who jumped out early in their matchup against Chicago. WEEI.
5: 3-2, the pitch is swung on and driven high into right field. Is it deep enough? It's back. Adios! He does it again! Willier on another heater. And it's 2-0 Red Sox.
1: Red Sox, seven straight wins. Speaking of the American League East, handful of games separating the top three in the division. Rays are at the top.
6: Swing and a ball drilled deep in the air to left. Where's this one going to land? Way back into the bleachers and long gone. Into almost the back row. A tape measure shot by Junior. It's home run number 33. And it's 3-0 Rays now in the third inning.
1: Sixth homer of at least 440 feet this season. That's the most in baseball. Rays beat the Rockies 4-0, 620 WDAE. Blue Jays, meanwhile, at the bottom of the division, but they went 10 Wednesday.
7: In this 10th inning and first pitch swinging, Ernie Clement fires one deep to left field, and no doubt about it, a moonshot from Ernie Clement on a two-run homer, and the Blue Jays take a 5-3 lead.
1: They beat the Astros 5-4 in 10. Sportsnet 590. The Fan. Blue Jays have won three of the last four extra inning games. Dodgers mired in a slump still. That's next. SportsCenter All Night continues. It's ESPN Radio.
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13: Pete drives one in the air, deep center field, going back, Jorge's got a walk Shohei Ohtani hit a leadoff homer for the Dodgers. Pete Carr-Armstrong says, I'll do the same thing.
34: Allskings looks to bounce back against the MLB leading Brewers.
14: 1-2 pitch and a ground ball right side. That's going to sneak through and into right field. Contreras is in. Yelich on his first around third. Here comes the throw. It is late. A two-run single for Andrew Vaughn.
34: Scary Terry gets a new running mate in Washington.
15: If you're looking at this team and you're saying, hey, what does this team need to do? They need playmakers on the offensive side of the football, and I think this is a welcome addition. Jaden Daniels has got to be happy about that right now.
34: How low is too low?
16: Gary, this team isn't picked to finish as high as maybe what this program is used to. I think the guys pay attention to that, and then over the past day or so, if you felt a sense of motivation to prove people wrong.
17: Yeah, we are definitely aware.
34: Plus, Seattle tries to end the skid against New York.
18: Here's Stewart, guarded by Fong. Little pass fake, gets it to go. When it's time to close, you got to go to your closer right now. They're going to Stewart.
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1: 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That's on the way. Baseball's longest losing streak had been 7. That ended on Wednesday. So currently, the longest active slide is 6.
13: Here comes his first pitch. Pete drives one in the air. Deep center field. Going back, Pajes. Give the wall. Gone. Game on. Shohei Ohtani hit a leadoff homer for the Dodgers. Pete Carr-Armstrong says, I'll do the same thing. Deep drive to right. Going back is Tucker. Get out the tape measure. Long gone. Pete Carr-Armstrong. A two-run homer. Cubs lead 5-1.
1: 5-1 at that point in the fourth inning for the Cubs. It would be a one-run game, though, by the ninth.
19: Webb ready to throw the 3-1 pitch to Betts. Here it is. Mookie swings and he hits the ball in the air to left center field. It is going to be caught. Ian Happ runs into the gap, makes the catch. The ball game is over. The Dodgers have been swept by the Cubs. and have now lost a season-high six in a row. Back-to-back sweeps. Boston and now Chicago.
1: Cubs Radio Network with the calls. Cubs a 7-6 win. Pete Crow Armstrong leading the charge for the Cubs. Shohei Ohtani leading the way for the Dodgers. But they lose for a sixth consecutive time. Manager Dave Roberts.
17: You still got to get good pitching. You got to play good defense. You got to get timely hitting. But the goal is to win. And we've lost six straight. We got to flush it. And this is a team, another team that's playing for something in the Diamondbacks. And they're playing decent baseball. So we got to put forth our best. And looking forward to Rookie and Yamamoto taking the mound. And, we'll see what happens.
1: LA with six straight losses, second longest losing streak in the last seven seasons. ESPN senior baseball insider Jeff Passan. What's going on?
20: The easy answer is that it's baseball and that even really good teams go through bad stretches. There are, though, questions about the Dodgers' offense. They're missing Will Smith right now. Mookie Betts is not having the kind of season that we expect of Mookie Betts. Andy Páez has seen his OPS fall from over 1,000 early in the season to under 800 at this point. But the reality is the Dodgers aren't panicking because not only did they add Tarek Skubal, they're getting Blake Snell back as soon as next week, potentially. Tyler Glasnow is going to be rejoining the team at some point. They've got Edwin Diaz back already. The reality with the Dodgers is very simple. They really don't care about the regular season because they know that they are so talented, they're going to make the playoffs. What they want to do is get ready for October and have all of their guys rested, healthy, and ready to go to try to become the first team in National League history to win three consecutive championships.
1: Shohei Ohtani, 3-for-5 in the loss for the Dodgers. Two homers, three RBI. Hit his 11th leadoff homer of the season. But the Dodgers wind up losing. Ohtani, two homers, three RBI Wednesday, 26 homers on the season. Pete Crow Armstrong, two homers, four RBI Wednesday, 26 homers on the season. Some MVP race in the National League. ESPN insider Tim Kirkchen.
21: I think Shohei is still the MVP. However, PCA is catching up very quickly. Again, he went into today with the best WAR in the National League. Even though I'm not a big WAR guy, today he got three more hits, hit two homers, and knocked in four runs. He's now got 26 homers and 28 steals. Craig Counsell, his manager, has told me he's the fastest player in the game, and I've never seen anybody with this type of speed. He also called him the best defensive player at any position on the planet. So That's how good PCA has been, but Shohei is different than everyone else. This is how the MVP is supposed to be decided in the last 2 months of the season. What do you do, and where do you take your team? So this is a really close race now.
1: And PCA is actually now the betting favorite. SportsCenter All Night, ESPN Radio. Dodgers, six straight losses. Nationals had been on a seven-game skid until Wednesday when the offense hit the afterburners in the 11th inning in Philly.
22: Now the pitch. Swinging a drive straight away center and deep. Hill going back to the warning track at the wall. He leaps. It's off the wall. Caroms along the warning track. This could be an inside-the-park home run. Two runs have scored. Abrams heading for third. He's going to be held, though, as Harper picks it up and fires it in. It's a two-run triple, and the Nationals lead 6-4.
23: And the pitch. And it's bunted to the first baseman. Abrams breaks the plate. The throw by Baum. The slide. The tag. He's safe. And Michaelis reaches first base. It's an RBI bunt from Miles Michaelis. And the Nationals lead 7-4. The Nationals bench is going crazy. Miles Michaelis drops down a perfect bunt to the first baseman Baum. His throw home was too late. And the Nationals add to their lead. What a ball game.
1: Nationals Radio Network. Nationals score six in the 11th inning, tied for their second most runs in an extra inning in franchise history, and it lifts them to a 10-4 win over the Phillies in 11 innings. Phillies lost, snapping a four-game win streak. C.J. Abrams, 3-for-5, triple, three RBI, scored two runs, had the stolen base, heard the go-ahead two-run triple in the 11th as Washington snaps the season-high seven-game losing streak. Nationals snapping a seven-game slide. Meanwhile, seven is the longest active win streak in baseball.
24: 1-1 offering. And a bullet up the middle, base hit.
13: Baldwin bangs it up the middle. That drives in Dubon and Riley, and it's 3-0 Braves. That was a 99-mile-an-hour sinker, and he put the sweet spot right on it and kissed it up the middle. RBIs 58 and 59 for Drake Baldwin.
1: 680 the Fan. Braves a 4-1 win over the Marlins. Seventh straight win. Team's longest win streak this season. Marlins, meanwhile, 6-24 in their last 30 road games in Atlanta. But Atlanta now has seven straight wins overall. So does Boston.
0: 3-2, the pitch is swung on and driven high into right field. Is it deep enough? It's back. Adios! He does it again! Willier on his back. Adios! He does it again! Willier on another heater. And it's 2-0 Red Sox.

0: in franchise history. Ninth straight series win for the Red Sox as well. Braves, Red Sox each with seven straight wins. Most wins this season, though, that belongs to the Brewers.
1: 1-2 pitch and a ground ball right side. That's going to sneak through and into right field. Contreras is in. Yelich on his horse around third. Here comes the throw. It is late. A two-run single for Andrew Vaughn, and the Brewers lead it 3-0.
0: 620 WTMJ. Brewers a 4-2 win over the Pirates. Brewers now with a record of 71-43. They own the best record in Major League Baseball. They're on pace to finish the season with triple-digit wins. They've never had a 100-win season in franchise history. ESPN insider Tim Kirkchen.
2: They're the best team in baseball right now, and they have deserved every bit of that. And when they have Jacob Mizrowski at the top, and then the way Kyle Harrison threw tonight, that was ridiculous how good he was. He pitched five innings, he gave up one run, and one hit, no run, struck out 10, struck out eight guys in a row. And he's had a great season. If he throws like this the rest of the year, and you have him and Mizrowski 1 and 2, you can go up against anyone. Plus, offensively, they are so much fun to watch. They put the ball in play. They run until you throw them out. And they play the game the right way. It sounds corny, but when it comes to fundamentals and doing things right, nobody does that better than the Brewers.
0: Brewers improving to 38-21 at home this season, a win percentage of .644. And in order to get their 71st win overall this season, they double up the Pirates 4-2, getting to Paul Skenes, who gave up 3 earned runs and 4 walks in his 5 innings. He's got a 5.20 ERA in his last 15 starts dating back to mid-May.
2: Well, his velocity's down on his fastball a couple miles an hour, which is rare for him. And we've never seen him struggle before. That's why this is so confusing. Plus, he's having trouble with his changeup. League at 103 against his changeup last year. This year, 247. Plus, he just doesn't have the same command. He walked 3 batters in an inning tonight for the second time in his career. And runners in scoring position. First 2 years, they hit 180. This year, they're hitting 333. That's a big change. I fully expect him to figure this out and be really good the rest of the way.
0: Skenes with an ERA of 8.16 in his last 3 starts. Worst ERA over any 3-start span in his career. Earlier on the Pat McAfee Show, Eric Hosmer.
3: Well, I think if that keeps up, there's definitely legitimate concern, man, because Paul Skenes seems like the type of guy that's going to grind through stuff. And, you know, that's always, if you're injured or you're hurt, there's one or the other. And it seems like if it's not enough for him to go on the injured list, a guy like Skenes is going to grind through it. So when I see these type of numbers with the metrics, the velocity not being there, that tells me that he's grinding through some sort of injury, nagging injury, that he's got to change his mechanics, and that leads to something. So I just ultimately think he's not healthy. I hope that's not the case, but I would at some point in time, if Pittsburgh doesn't make the postseason or whenever they become,
4: they will,
3: out of the race, you got to figure out what's going on with Skenes. I don't know if that's medically, scope him out, see what's happening, but I would definitely be concerned that his velocity is not where it used to be.
0: Pirates didn't back him with offense either. They finished with 3 hits, tied for their fewest in a game this season. SportsCenter all night, ESPN Radio to basketball. Phoenix Suns forward Dylan Brooks agreeing to a 3-year, $73 million contract extension into 2030. ESPN Shams Charania reporting, credited with helping to establish new culture in Phoenix. He's coming off best season of his 9-year career, averaged just over 20 points per game to go with 3.5 rebounds and just about 2 assists per game for the 45-win playoff team this past season. WNBA, Mystics, Wings, Washington trailed by 20 in the third, but
5: you got to be aggressive offensively in a game like this. Wow.
6: McMahon making a difference. That's why she plays late in the fourth quarter. Exactly what Sidney Johnson was telling us. And Washington has their first lead of the ball game. 89-88.
0: Washington trailed by 20 in the third. They win it 96-92. Largest comeback win by any team this season. The Mystics' largest since 2017. They outscored the Wings 40-16 over the final 13 minutes of the game. Mystics have now won 5 straight, their longest streak within a season since 2019. WNBA League Pass with the call. 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

0: Natasha Mack, Sammy Wickham, who's already had three, gets that deflected in the corner by Gray. Gray speeding up the floor, going at Plum, left side, count the bucket.
1: You couldn't draw up a better transition play that Carl Smesko would want from his team.
2: Dream, a 96-82 win over Phoenix. The Mercury, their 13th game allowing at least 90 points this season. They had 7 all of last season, 13 this year. They lost the last 5 matchups to Atlanta. The Dream with their 5th straight win against the Mercury dating back to last season. Liberty and Storm in a marquee matchup.
3: Here's Stewart, guarded by Fong. Little pass fake, gets it to go. When it's time to close, you got to go to your closer. Right now, they're going to Stewart. And the Liberty able to get it over half, and they will find themselves successful once again here. It was an 11-point win for Seattle back in June. On Monday, it was an 11-point win for New York. This one a little closer, but the Liberty will take the season series with the Seattle Storm, 92-86.
2: 6-point win, Liberty winning 6 of the last 7 games and snapping their 4-game losing streak. It was on USA Network. 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At least 20 points in 8 of the last 9 games. Her 71st 20-point game with the Liberty. Sky and the LA Sparks.
4: At least momentarily makes it a 3-point game. 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Make it 7 of 8. 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
2: USA Network has the Sky with a 95-88 win over the Sparks. Chicago, 5-1 in their last 6 home games after starting the season 3-7 at home. 10th straight game with at least 80 points. 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
31: It immediately elevates the passing game in Washington.
32: If you look at Jaden Daniels, he's got to be better this year. And how do you help your quarterback? You got to get him some more weapons.
2: And that weapon coming in the form of free agent wide receiver Stephon Diggs. 1 year, $12 million with Washington. ESPN insider Adam Schefter.
33: Both sides had a couple of options and a couple of paths they could have traveled here, right? Stephon Diggs had some inquiries from the Commanders, the Chiefs, the Dolphins, the Raiders. And the Commanders were obviously toying with the idea of signing Brandon Ayuk before he criticized Jaden Daniels on social media, and Jaden Daniels came back at him. Once that happened, Stephon Diggs entered the picture in a more prominent way. And the two sides, the Commanders and Diggs, have been talking over the last week to the point where today they were able to agree on a one-year deal worth up to $12 million. He played college football at Maryland. He goes back to that area. Washington needed that extra playmaker wide receiver, and he now will complement Terry McLaurin as he hopes to elevate Jaden Daniels and the Commanders' offense.
2: Diggs bolstering that wide receiving room, which had been facing some questions. ESPN analyst Andrew Hawkins.
31: Tremendous impact. It immediately elevates the passing game in Washington. It right-sizes the entire receiving core where guys like Luke McCaffrey, Antonio Williams, Treylon Burks don't need to be relied upon as heavily with Diggs in the rotation. And then on top of that, I mean, Diggs brings versatility. You looked at those stats from a year ago. The reality is, yes, he's an older receiver, but he was coming off of an ACL tear. So I don't think people realize how probably understated how good Stephon Diggs was a year ago in New England. He still plays at a very high level. And the delta between him and Terry McLaurin as far as skill goes right now in their careers is razor thin, if at all. So it immediately gives him a reliable number two that could play at the level as their number one receiver.
2: And that's got to be resulting in a smile on the face of the quarterback, ESPN analyst Booger McFarland.
32: If you look at Jaden Daniels, he's got to be better this year. And how do you help your quarterback? You got to get him some more weapons. I truly think Terry McLaurin will be able to control the deep end of the field, and I think Stephon Diggs is going to be able to control that intermediate area right in front of the quarterback. And I think if you're looking at this team, the Commanders, and you're saying, hey, what does this team need to do? They need playmakers on the offensive side of the football, and I think this is a welcome addition. Jaden Daniels has got to be happy about that right now.
2: Washington adding playmakers on the offensive side of the ball. Meanwhile, in San Francisco, Niners have been dealing with injuries this summer. Offensive tackle Trent Williams.
34: Injuries happen every camp. I mean, everybody around the league is dealing with it. So not too worried about that. You know, guys have a couple week injuries, nothing serious. So, you know, all it is a chance for everybody else to get reps. And honestly, it's a chance for people that's coming in that's, you know, been on that call, that's come in, get a workout, and get an opportunity to make a team.
2: But the injuries have certainly put the Niners offense in the spotlight this summer. ESPN's Dan Graziano.
35: They sound a little like Trent did. Don't sound too concerned about any of these injuries being long-term or affecting anyone's potential status for week one. The exception is Ricky Pearsall, the wide receiver, who's going to have season-ending knee surgery. But Yeah, the receivers that are dealing with soft tissue injuries, Mike Evans, Christian Kirk, DeJuan Stribling, should all be back before too long. Thing is, though, by the end of practice today, there were 20 members of the 49ers roster that were not healthy enough to practice. They have a joint practice scheduled here next week with the Tennessee Titans. 2 years ago, they had to cancel a joint practice with the Saints because they didn't have enough guys. At that point, there were 23 members of the roster that couldn't practice. So we're getting close to that sort of critical level where it might actually affect their practice plans here in the short term, even if they're not worried about any of these guys missing games over it.
2: Those are happenings on the offensive side of the ball. On the defensive side, there's a focus on Aaron Donald, former defensive tackle. Or is it former? Spent a decade with the Rams, and he's been knocking on their door again. ESPN insider Adam Schefter.
33: Essentially, once he does don the Rams equipment at their training facility during training camp, then at that point in time, they have to report it to the NFL. And the NFL has to put it on its transaction wire. And once it shows up on the transaction wire, we see it and we say, whoa, Aaron Donald worked out today for the Rams? What does that mean? And it certainly means like he's ramping up. He's trying to see if he can regain and recapture the form that made him one of the most dominant defensive players in NFL history. And if he feels like he can get close to that form, then certainly he would like to come back and play. We heard Sean McVay, the Rams head coach, say last week it's trending in the right direction. It's trending upward. Those are signs that would seem to indicate that he is strongly considering, if not likely to come back, but ultimately he has to make that final decision. And to my knowledge, he has not yet done that.
2: Expectation is that it would be a good fit, obviously. See where Donald lands health-wise. Back to baseball. Rangers taking it to the Giants.
0: 2-2, that's hit inside third. That is a fair ball right over the bag and down the line. Nimmo comes in to score. Berger hits the bag at third. He's being waved home. He scores standing up. Diving into third with a two-run triple is Justin Foscue, and the Rangers lead it 3-0.
2: Brandon Nimmo would also add his 12th homer of the season. Rangers get a 6-0 win over the Giants, their 10th shutout of the season, tied for the fourth most in Major League Baseball. Well, the longest losing streak is in L.A. That's next. Sports Center All Night. 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
24: With SRN News, I'm Jason Walker. Iran and Oman have moved one step closer now to an agreement on the Strait of Hormuz. This comes after President Trump says a deal to reopen the critical waterway could be announced very soon. In the meantime, new tensions, though, emerging in Lebanon as the Israeli army now says two soldiers have been killed in action in southern Lebanon. Ukrainian President Volodymyr Zelensky said more bloodshed, Russian missile and drone attacks killing 17 people, many of them civilians, and wounding 44 others. Abdul El-Sayed has captured the Michigan Democratic nomination for the U.S. Senate in a victory for the party's extreme left wing in a battleground state. He'll be taking on Mike Rogers in November. SRN News.
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12: Field, it is going to be caught. Ian Happ runs into the gap, makes the catch. The ball game is over. The Dodgers have been swept by the Cubs and have now lost a season high six in a row. Back-to-back sweeps. 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
2: AM 570 LA Sports. 7-6 Cubs with the win over the Dodgers. In that game, Pete Crow Armstrong and Shohei Ohtani, two MVP frontrunners, each hitting two homers. PCA drives in four. Ohtani drives in three. But they both have 26 homers on the season. Bigger picture, Dodgers now have six straight losses. ESPN insider Tim Kirkchen.
13: Well, they're not scoring any runs. In those six losses, they've scored a total of 22 runs. Their two primary catchers are hurt, and those are big losses. They're going to have to figure that out. Mookie Betts is in the, you know, hitting 220, which is very unlike him. And Kyle Tucker, their big free agent signing, just hasn't gotten going yet. But I'm not worried about the Dodgers because once they get their starting pitching healthy, they are going to have 7 to 8 starting pitchers who are way above average. And their front four, maybe their front five, is devastating. Once they get healthy, they will enter October, for me, as the best roster in baseball and the team to beat.
2: L.A., though, with six straight losses now in August, second longest losing streak in the past seven seasons. They're still sitting atop the division. Manager Dave Roberts, the Diamondbacks are there.
14: We're looking forward. We got these guys this series, and they put it on us pretty good right before the break. So I would just say we're looking forward to them, to playing them, and kind of taking care of business.
15: How much are you kind of looking at the playoff seeding standing, especially for a top two spot right now?
14: Not really. I mean, I think that, you know, a week ago it was looked a lot different, and another week from now it could look even more different. So you just got to kind of put your head down and play baseball.
2: The Cardinals now in single-digit territory in the National League West. Diamondbacks taking it to the Padres on Wednesday.
16: The 1-2. Swung on and punished. Out to deep left. This thing is long gone. Home run for Tawa. That's his sixth. And the Diamondbacks double their lead. It's 2-0. Here comes the 2-0. Vargas sends it out towards left center field. This is going to fall, and this is going to be extra bases. Perdomo scores. Moreno will be waved around third. He will score with ease. It's a two-run, two-out double by Ildemar Vargas, and the Diamondbacks have blown it wide open as it's now 8-0.
2: Arizona Sports 98.7 FM. Diamondbacks hang on from that 8-0 lead to win it 10-4 over the Padres. Diamondbacks 23-12 against division opponents this season, second best in Major League Baseball. Fernando Tatis Jr. did have a 465-foot homer in the ninth inning, his third homer of at least 450 feet this season, but not good enough. Padres fall to the Diamondbacks 10-4. SportsCenter all night, ESPN Radio, American League, Mariners, Tigers.
0: First pitch to Julio. Right field and deep. Right field and deep. McKissick going. It is gone. First pitch. Three-run home run from Julio.
5: And that's what we're talking about. Julio Rodriguez steps up and puts an exclamation point on this three-run home run as the Mariners jump out to a 3-0 lead.
2: Seattle Sports, 7:10 a.m. Mariners, a 4-2 win over the Tigers, who have their four-game win streak come to an end. Mariners have won three of their last four overall. Brian Woo, seven innings on the mound, five strikeouts. His record pulls even at 8-8, his fourth start of the season with at least seven innings pitched and no earned runs allowed this season. Cardinals and Yankees.
17: There's a swing and a fly ball center field. That sends Grisham back. Grisham is back at the track and the ball's off the wall. The Cardinals are going to get two runs out of the double by Weatherholt. That kept carrying and carrying over the head of Trent Grisham. And Weatherholt drives in, runs 42-43, 2-0 Cardinals with two outs in the fifth.
2: His first multi-RBI game since June 21st. 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
19: 0-1. Lined over first. It is a fair ball. Base hit going into right field for Bichette. Lindor takes the turn. He scores easily. Throw goes to second. The slide, the tag. Bichette is out. Joe Adell throws out Paul Bichette, but really that doesn't matter as much as the fact that the Mets in extras have now taken a 6-5 lead on an RBI single by Paul Bichette.
2: 880 ESPN New York. 6-5 would be the final. Maybe the highlight you're going to see on social media will be first major league strikeout of a career.
19: Strike three called. Jeffrey Yan does the splits, and almost like Michael Jackson, dragging those feet across the mound for strike three. His first major league strikeout and a show for Jeffrey Yan. Welcome to the big leagues.
23: It was everything I could have hoped for and more. He goes up, legs akimbo, slams down with his palm. That's a theater kid right there.
2: And the Mets do go on to win it. Intense. SportsCenter all night, ESPN Radio. To golf, Wyndham Championship this week in North Carolina for the PGA Tour. LIV Golf, still around. They're in New Jersey. In fact, the CEO of the league, Scott O'Neill, says they've secured funding from an outside investor that will keep the circuit alive.
25: As we go through this next phase, this next 5 years, I'm very much looking forward to an era of openness, an era of free agency for our players, an era of cooperation, an era where we work together with the tours to make sure that there's quite an incredible future for the game of golf.
26: If the deal does get finalized, there will be a 2027 season?
25: And 28, and 29, and 30.
2: LIV Tour CEO Scott O'Neill, making the announcement at Trump National, didn't identify the investor or how much money is incoming. Earlier on ESPN Radio on Matt and Myron.
27: Is it possible that they have this unnamed investor to take them into next year? Maybe, but it kind of reminds me, Myron, of when I was in high school and people would say they had a girlfriend that was at another high school, but they couldn't tell you her name, right? They won't say who the investor is. I can't imagine there's any investor that really is proud of an investment where they won't say what it is. So I will say that in about 6 months, we will have another version of this story and we will get a similar result because LIV is hanging by a strand.
28: I wondered, is it them not willing to say the investor or the investor saying, don't put my name on this because they're worried about this thing falling apart? I don't see how it just continues. I think it's over after this year for the LIV Tour.
27: Well, I will say this about LIV. it's not going to work, but professional golf has been completely changed by the LIV Tour.
28: I agree. PGA realized they had to do more to spice up the game, and if that's the byproduct of this, then maybe the legacy of the LIV Tour will be a better PGA Tour.
27: Yeah, I do think the legacy of the LIV Tour is that they made the PGA Tour better.
28: Yeah.
27: But John Rahm will be the one player that we look back on and go, what could his career have been if he didn't end up going and doing that?
2: Matt Jones, Myron Metcalf, part of the new ESPN Radio lineup. 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College football moving into the spotlight this time of the summer. Tennessee head coach Josh Heupel is hot over one of the situations for the Vols. Tennessee linebacker Arian Carter was suspended 2 games to start the season for accepting a prepaid flight to an NFL pre-draft training facility. Carter initially declared for the draft after playing through a foot injury late last season, accepted the $427 flight from his agent to the pre-draft facility, which violated NCAA rules. Now back at Tennessee, suspended for the first 2 games. Coach Josh Heupel.
1: The ruling that came out from the NCAA, the 2-game suspension, I truly believe is you look at the landscape of college football, the rules from NIL, everything. I think the ruling is completely outdated.
2: Despite declaring for the draft, Carter aggravated his injury, needed surgery, so he withdrew from the draft, returned to school, repaid the ticket as well. Earlier on ESPN Radio, on Amber and Ian.
3: It's absolutely BS. I agree with Coach Heupel. You know, he paid back the ticket. You know, it was due to injury that he didn't go in the draft. So what's wrong with that when you think about, you know, Lamborghinis being given out at Texas, you know, and Rolexes at Ohio State and you know, $4 million to a left tackle, you know, at LSU. And it's a $427 plane ticket that he paid back in full. It's absurd. I agree with everything Coach Heupel just said. It is outdated. It needs to be changed, and he should not be suspended because that second game is against a damn physical, scrappy Georgia Tech team who's got a Mendoza playing quarterback.
4: There are 20 guys in college basketball, making more this upcoming season than LeBron James is making in the NBA. And that's basketball. That's not even thinking about football. And we're talking about a plane ticket? Why are we punishing this?
3: Yeah,
4: if we're the NCAA, make it make sense. There has to be some way to apply some logic to the way that the NCAA is navigating things in this landscape, because what ends up happening is even if they are following the rules and they need to be by the book and there's reasons that they're not trying to set that precedent, because next time maybe it won't be the $427 plane ticket, it'll be something else, fine. But there's got to be a way to do that and make it all manageable in this day and age so that it doesn't become a damn story, because all the NCAA did now is make itself look terrible once again, which is what they have looked for years now as their power continues to be chipped away, because of so many of their rules over these years have not ever made any sense and continue to not make any sense how they're applied. I do think it has everything to do with why the NCAA has been rendered powerless over the years, because they cannot get out of their own way of doing things like this that just end up being stupid. And I'm one that is typically all for the rules, and I understand precedent, and I understand why you don't want to color outside the lines if you're the NCAA, but there has to be a way to be able to apply some logic. And this was completely illogical.
2: Ultimately, the focus will turn to on-field for college football. Earlier on ESPN Radio, Mike Golic Jr.
6: This on paper has the chance to be one of the better college football seasons in my lifetime, because the money in the sport has now created an environment where teams like Oregon are willing to run it back. You can keep guys for longer at premium positions at these schools that have a lot of money to spend. And I think the under-talked about thing, and I've heard coaches mention this across different sports in college athletics, players having more funds has led to. Guys taking the opportunity seriously. You can get life-changing money now.
7: Yes.
6: Guys reinvesting in their body. Akeem Mesidor from Miami talked about that in the draft process, that he was approaching his craft a lot more like a pro than college players in the past may have. And so I think all of that could lead to a compelling product.
7: How happy are Ole Miss fans right out of the preseason ranking? They're ranked higher than LSU.
6: Yeah.
7: They're 10. LSU is 13, which, again, is preseason ranking, so you can clap about that. But they meet in week three at Ole Miss. Can you imagine LSU goes to Ole Miss September 19th of what that show is going to be like? That is going to be an unbelievable atmosphere before you even get to the game.
2: The Golics. 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Mike Golic mentioning the preseason college football poll. Big Ten teams winning each of the past three national championships, and it's Ohio State that's going to start this season as the number one team there. Coach Ryan Day.
8: I think every year is a new year. And I said this before, like, I don't think that college football is year to year, like maybe sometimes in the NFL, but it's getting that way. And I think, even just like to your point about like the preseason polls, I think they mean less and less because I don't think, you know, we all know who each other is, you know, early on in the season because so many guys move around year to year. And so it's the same thing with our team. But for us on offense, we do have a lot of pieces coming back. As you said, you know, Julian and Jeremiah, Brandon Innes on the outside, but also, you know, our offensive line. So we need to build off of last year. I thought there was certain things that we did early on that was good, bringing Julian along. You know, a young player, but now this is year two for him. It's critical for us. You know, week two at Texas, it's a monster game for us. It's not the end of the season, but we know how important that is and where that's going to project out down the road. So we have to have a great preseason camp. We got to be good early, but then we have to continue to develop as the season goes on and continue to evolve as the season goes on. What we look like in week two cannot be how we look like at the end of the year. And then we have to handle after Thanksgiving better going into the playoffs. There's no question. You know, look at it just, you know, how we did, you know, what the Big Ten championship, everything that led up to that game. And then the layoff and we just didn't play well against Miami, especially in the first half. So all those things have been talked about and, you know, the guys understand that. And I think we have a good plan, but more importantly, like we just got to focus on right now. We can't get too far ahead of ourselves looking at the schedule.
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5: 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Sam misses his putt. 22 seconds. 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
7: 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Football training camp season. Things haven't been great for the Giants the past few years. Glimmer of hope, though, with quarterback Jackson Dart. It's come with some speed bumps, though. This week at training camp, rushed for a touchdown during a drill, then tossed the ball at the helmet of the closest defender, which happened to be cornerback Greg Newsome. That caused a scrum with the defensive players. With the Giants, ESPN's Jordan Ronan.
8: The reality is the second-year quarterback has been a little bit up and down this summer, right? It hasn't been completely smooth. Now, to be fair, he's learning a new offense for the second straight year. He's doing different things like playing under center way more than before, changing his footwork a little bit. He doesn't have his top receiver in Malik Nabers. But you see some good and some bad from Jackson Dart. And that's what John Harbaugh saw again today. He started off with two interceptions early in practice, but later on was really good in a red zone drill, threw three touchdown passes, ran for two more. John Harbaugh said afterwards his response to the incident yesterday, it was impressive, heck of a practice. That's what he said. And as far as there being any problem with Dart and the players, Greg Newsome, the player he threw the ball at, said that the two were laughing in the cafeteria at lunch after practice yesterday, after the incident happened. And they were going to do a little selfie video because they saw that the story made it on ESPN. Shout out ESPN. Obviously, Greg Newsome took notice. But they were going to do a little selfie video of the two of them. Obviously not a problem with them.
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7: WNBA Atlanta Dream has had the number of the Mercury going back to last season. They've now won the last five matchups. WNBA League Pass.
11: KD finds Natasha Max. Sammy Wickham, who's already had three, gets that deflected in the corner by Gray. Gray speeding up the floor, going at Plum left side. Count the bucket.
12: You couldn't draw up a better transition play that Carl Smesko would want from his team.
4: Number four.
7: Baseball, the longest active losing streak belongs to the Dodgers. Six straight. That's because the Nationals' seven-game skid comes to an end in 11 innings in Philly. Nationals Radio Network.
13: And the pitch. And it's bunted to the first baseman. Abrams rakes the plate. The throw by Baldwin. The slide. The tag. He's safe. And Michaelis reaches first base. It's an RBI bunt for Miles Michaelis. And the Nationals lead 7-4. The Nationals bench is going crazy. Miles Michaelis drops down a perfect bunt to the first baseman. Baldwin's throw home was too late. And the Nationals add to their lead. What a ball game.
4: Number three.
7: He now has a total of 15 homers on the season. 11 of them off southpaws. If there's anything we've learned this year, lefties can't hold the mayo in the park. WBAL.
14: Full wind for Detmers, and here he comes 2-2. Breaking ball hammered left field. This ball's taken off way, way back. It's gone. Back to back in Birdland. Kobe Mayo jumped on a hanger. Detonates one against Detmers. Number 15. Kobe Mayo has made it 3-0 Baltimore.
4: Number two.
7: Tough to moonwalk in spikes. Should probably do the anti-gravity lean going uphill on the mound. Maybe just a toe stand. But why not make it dramatic? 880 ESPN New York.
0: Strike three called. Jeff Rian does the splits. And almost like Michael Jackson, dragging those feet across the mound for strike three. His first major league strikeout and a show for Jeff Rian. Welcome to the big leagues.
15: It was everything I could have hoped for and more. He goes up, legs akimbo, slams down with his palm. That's a theater kid right there.
4: Number one.
7: Longest current win streak in baseball is seven. The Braves, who beat the Marlins, and the Red Sox, who jumped out early in their matchup against Chicago. WEEI.
16: 3-2, the pitch is swung on and driven high into right field. Is it deep enough? It's back. Adios! He does it again! Willier on another heater. And it's 2-0 Red Sox.
7: Red Sox, seven straight wins. Speaking of the American League East, handful of games separating the top three in the division. Rays are at the top.
17: Swing and a ball drilled deep in the air to left. Where's this one going to land? Way back into the bleachers and long gone. In of almost the back row. A tape measure shot by Junior. It's home run number 33. And it's 3-0 Rays now in the third inning.
7: Sixth homer of at least 440 feet this season. That's the most in baseball. Rays beat the Rockies 4-0, 620 WDAE. Blue Jays, meanwhile, at the bottom of the division, but they went 10 Wednesday.
18: In this 10th inning and first pitch swinging, Ernie Clement fires one deep to left field, and no doubt about it, a moonshot from Ernie Clement on a two-run homer, and the Blue Jays take a 5-3 lead.
7: They beat the Astros 5-4 in 10. Sportsnet 590. The Fan. Blue Jays have won three of the last four extra inning games. Dodgers mired in a slump still. That's next. SportsCenter All Night continues. 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
3: Pete drives one in the air, deep center field, going back, Pajes, give walk on! Shohei Ohtani hit a leadoff homer for the Dodgers. Pete Crow-Armstrong says, I'll do the same thing.
2: Allskings looks to bounce back against the MLB leading Brewers.
5: 1-2 pitch and a ground ball right side. That's going to sneak through and into right field. Contreras is in. Yelich on his first around third. Here comes the throw. It is late. A two-run single for Andrew Vaughn.
2: Scary Terry gets a new running mate in Washington.
6: If you're looking at this team and you're saying, hey, what does this team need to do? They need playmakers on the offensive side of the football, and I think this is a welcome addition. Jaden Daniels has got to be happy about that right now.
2: How low is too low?
8: Gary, this team isn't picked to finish as high as maybe what this program is used to. I think the guys pay attention to that, and then over the past day or so, if you felt a sense of motivation to prove people wrong.
26: Yeah, we are definitely aware.
2: Plus, Seattle tries to end the skid against New York.
27: Here's Stewart, guarded by Fong. Little pass fake, gets it to go. When it's time to close, you got to go to your closer. Right now, they're going to Stewart.
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7: Win some, lose some, SportsCenter All Night, ESPN Radio, the ESPN app. Baseball's longest win streak, currently at 7. That's on the way. Baseball's longest losing streak had been 7. That ended on Wednesday, so currently the longest active slide is 6.
3: Here comes his first pitch. Pete drives one in the air, deep center field, going back, Pajes, give him a gone. Game on. Shohei Ohtani hit a leadoff homer for the Dodgers. Pete Crow-Armstrong says, I'll do the same thing. Deep drive to right. Going back is Tucker. Get out the tape measure. Long gone. Pete Crow-Armstrong. A two-run homer. Cubs lead 5-1.
7: 5-1 at that point. In the fourth inning for the Cubs, it would be a one-run game, though, by the ninth.
28: Webb ready to throw the 3-1 pitch to Betts. Here it is. Mookie swings, and he hits the ball in the air to left center field. It is going to be caught. Ian Happ runs into the gap, makes the catch. The ball game is over. The Dodgers have been swept by the Cubs and have now lost a season-high 6 in a row. Back-to-back sweeps. Boston and now Chicago.
7: Cubs Radio Network with the calls. Cubs a 7-6 win. Pete Crow-Armstrong leading the charge for the Cubs. Shohei Ohtani leading the way for the Dodgers, but they lose for a 6th consecutive time. Manager Dave Roberts.
29: You still got to get good pitching. You got to play good defense. You got to get timely hitting. The goal is to win. And we've lost 6 straight. We got to flush it. And this is a team, another team that's playing for something in the Diamondbacks. And they're playing decent baseball, so we got to put forth our best. And looking forward to Rookie and Yamamoto taking the mound, and you know we'll see what happens.
7: LA with 6 straight losses, second longest losing streak in the last 7 seasons. ESPN senior baseball insider Jeff Passan, what's going on?
0: The easy answer is that it's baseball and that even really good teams go through bad stretches. There are, though, questions about the Dodgers' offense. You know, they're missing Will Smith right now. Mookie Betts is not having the kind of season that we expect of Mookie Betts. Andy Páez has seen his OPS fall from over 1,000 early in the season to under 800 at this point. But the reality is the Dodgers aren't panicking because not only did they add Tarek Skubal, they're getting Blake Snell back as soon as next week, potentially. Tyler Glasnow is going to be rejoining the team at some point. They've got Edwin Diaz back already. The reality with the Dodgers is very simple. They really don't care about the regular season because they know that they are so talented, they're going to make the playoffs. What they want to do is get ready for October and have all of their guys rested, healthy, and ready to go to try to become the first team in National League history to win three consecutive championships.
7: Shohei Ohtani, 3-for-5 in the loss for the Dodgers. 2 homers, 3 RBI. Hit his 11th leadoff homer of the season, but the Dodgers wind up losing. Ohtani, 2 homers, 3 RBI Wednesday, 26 homers on the season. Pete Crow Armstrong, 2 homers, 4 RBI Wednesday. 26 homers on the season. Some MVP race in the National League. ESPN insider Tim Kirkchin.
9: I think Shohei is still the MVP. However, PCA is catching up very quickly. Again, he went into today with the best WAR in the National League. Even though I'm not a big WAR guy, today he got 3 more hits, hit 2 homers, and knocked in 4 runs. He's now got 26 homers and 28 steals. Craig Counsell, his manager, has told me he's the fastest player in the game, and I've never seen anybody with this type of speed. He also called him the best defensive player at any position on the planet. So That's how good PCA has been, but Shohei is different than everyone else. This is how the MVP is supposed to be decided in the last 2 months of the season. What do you do, and where do you take your team? So this is a really close race now.
7: And PCA is actually now the betting favorite. SportsCenter All Night, ESPN Radio. Dodgers, 6 straight losses. Nationals had been on a 7-game skid until Wednesday when the offense hit the afterburners in the 11th inning in Philly.
10: Now the pitch. Swing and a drive, straightaway center and deep. Hill going back to the warning track at the wall. He leaps. It's off the wall. Caroms along the warning track. This could be an inside-the-park home run. 2 runs have scored. Abrams heading for third. He's going to be held, though, as Harper picks it up and fires it in. It's a 2-run triple, and the Nationals lead 6-4. And the pitch. And is bunted to the first baseman. Abrams rakes the plate, the throw by Baum, the slide, the tag, he's safe! And Michaelis reaches first base! It's an RBI bunt from Miles Michaelis, and the Nationals lead 7-4. The Nationals bench is going crazy. Miles Michaelis drops down a perfect bunt to the first baseman Baum. His throw home was too late, and the Nationals add to their lead. What a ball game.
7: 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Nationals score 6 in the 11th inning, tied for their 2nd most runs in an extra inning in franchise history, and it lifts them to a 10-4 win over the Phillies in 11 innings. Phillies loss, snapping a 4-game win streak. C.J. Abrams, 3-for-5, triple, 3 RBI, scored 2 runs, had the stolen base, heard the go-ahead 2-run triple in the 11th as Washington snaps the season-high 7-game losing streak. Nationals snapping a 7-game slide. Meanwhile, 7 is the longest active win streak in baseball.
11: 1-1 offering. And a bullet up the middle. Base hit. Baldwin bangs it up the middle. That drives in Dubon and Riley, and it's 3-0 Braves. That was a 99-mile-an-hour sinker, and he put the sweet spot right on it and kissed it up the middle. RBI's 58 and 59 for Drake Baldwin.
7: 680 the Fan. Braves a 4-1 win over the Marlins. 7th straight win. Team's longest win streak this season. Marlins, meanwhile, 6-24 in their last 30 road games in Atlanta. But Atlanta now has 7 straight wins overall. So does Boston.
12: 3-2 the pitch. Is swung on and driven high into right field. Is it deep enough? It's back. Adios! Does it again! Willier on another heater! And it's 2-0 Red Sox.
7: Willier Abreu, 3 straight games with a home run for the first time in his career. WEEI with the call. Red Sox a 4-0 shutout of the White Sox for their seventh consecutive win. Boston and Atlanta, seven straight wins each, tied for the longest active streak in baseball. Red Sox are 30-5 in the last 35 games, most wins in a 35-game span

0: record in Major League Baseball. They're on pace to finish the season with triple-digit wins. They've never had a 100-win season in franchise history. ESPN insider Tim Kirkjian.
1: They're the best team in baseball right now, and they have deserved every bit of that. And when they have Jacob Mizrowski at the top, and then the way Kyle Harrison threw tonight, that was ridiculous how good he was. He pitched five innings, he gave up one run, and one hit, no run, struck out 10, struck out eight guys in a row. And he's had a great season. If he throws like this the rest of the year, and you have him and Mizrowski one and two, you can go up against anyone. Plus, offensively, they are so much fun to watch. They put the ball in play. They run until you throw them out. And they play the game the right way. It sounds corny, but when it comes to fundamentals and doing things right, nobody does that better than the Brewers.
0: Brewers improving to 38-21 at home this season, a win percentage of .644. And in order to get their 71st win overall this season, they double up the Pirates 4-2, getting to Paul Skeens, who gave up three earned runs and four walks in his five innings. He's got a 5.20 ERA in his last 15 starts dating back to mid-May.
1: Well, his velocity's down on his fastball a couple miles an hour, which is rare for him. And we've never seen him struggle before. That's why this is so confusing. Plus, he's having trouble with his changeup. League at 103 against his changeup last year. This year, 247. Plus, he just doesn't have the same command. He walked three batters in an inning tonight for the second time in his career. And runners in scoring position. First 2 years, they hit 180. This year, they're hitting 333. That's a big change. I fully expect him to figure this out and be really good the rest of the way.
0: Skeens with an ERA of 8.16 in his last three starts. Worst ERA over any three-start span in his career. Earlier on the Pat McAfee Show, Eric Hosmer.
2: Well, I think if that keeps up, there's definitely legitimate concern, man, because Paul Skeens seems like the type of guy that's going to grind through stuff. And, you know, that's always if you're injured or you're hurt, there's one or the other. And it seems like if it's not enough for him to go on the injured list, a guy like Skeens is going to grind through it. So when I see these type of numbers with the metrics, the velocity not being there, that tells me that he's grinding through some sort of injury, nagging injury, that he's got to change his mechanics, and that leads to something. So I just ultimately think he's not healthy. I hope that's not the case, but I would at some point in time, if Pittsburgh doesn't make the postseason or whenever they become out of the race, you got to figure out what's going on with Skeens. I don't know if that's medically, scope him out, see what's happening, but I would definitely be concerned that his velocity is not where it used to be.
0: Pirates didn't back him with offense either. They finished with three hits, tied for their fewest in a game this season. SportsCenter All Night, ESPN Radio to Basketball. Phoenix Suns forward Dylan Brooks agreeing to a 3-year, $73 million contract extension into 2030. ESPN's Shams Charania reporting, credited with helping to establish new culture in Phoenix. He's coming off best season of his 9-year career, averaged just over 20 points per game to go with 3.5 rebounds and just about 2 assists per game for the 45-win playoff team this past season. WNBA, Mystics, Wings, Washington trailed by 20 in the third, but
3: you got to be aggressive offensively in a game like this. Wow.
4: McMahon making a difference. That's why she plays late in the fourth quarter. Exactly what Sidney Johnson was telling us. And Washington has their first lead of the ball game. 89-88.
0: Washington trailed by 20 in the third. They win it 96-92. Largest comeback win by any team this season. The Mystics' largest since 2017. They outscored the Wings 40-16 over the final 13 minutes of the game. Mystics have now won 5 straight, their longest streak within a season since 2019. WNBA League Pass with the call. Dream and Mercury.
5: KT finds Natasha Mack. Sammy Wickham, who's already had 3, gets that deflected in the corner by Gray. Gray speeding up the floor, going at Plum, left side, count the bucket.
6: You couldn't draw up a better transition play that Carl Smesko would want from his team.
0: Dream, a 96-82 win over Phoenix. The Mercury, their 13th game allowing at least 90 points this season. They had 7 all of last season, 13 this year. They've lost the last 5 matchups to Atlanta. The Dream with their 5th straight win against the Mercury dating back to last season. Liberty and Storm in a marquee match.

0: Catch up.
1: Here's Stewart, guarded by Fong. Little pass fake, gets it to go. When it's time to close, you got to go to your closer. Right now, they're going to Stewart. And the Liberty able to get it over half, and they will find themselves successful once again here. It was an 11-point win for Seattle back in June. On Monday, it was an 11-point win for New York. This one a little closer, but the Liberty will take the season series with the Seattle Storm, 92-86.
0: 6-point win, Liberty winning 6 of the last 7 games and snapping their 4-game losing streak. It was on USA Network. Brandon Stewart, 28 points, 8 rebounds. At least 20 points in 8 of the last 9 games. Her 71st 20-point game with the Liberty. Sky and the LA Sparks.
2: At least momentarily makes it a 3-point game. Sky, 6 of 7 from the field in this fourth quarter. Make it 7 of 8. Cloud answering back with a triple of her own.
0: USA Network has the Sky with a 95-88 win over the Sparks. Chicago, 5-1 in their last 6 home games after starting the season 3-7 at home. 10th straight game with at least 80 points. 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
28: It immediately elevates the passing game in Washington.
29: If you look at Jaden Daniels, he's got to be better this year. And how do you help your quarterback? You got to get him some more weapons.
0: And that weapon coming in the form of free agent wide receiver Stephon Diggs. 1 year, $12 million with Washington. ESPN insider Adam Schefter.
30: Both sides had a couple of options and a couple of paths they could have traveled here, right? Stephon Diggs had some inquiries from the Commanders, the Chiefs, the Dolphins, the Raiders, and the Commanders were obviously toying with the idea of signing Brandon Ayuk before he criticized Jaden Daniels on social media, and Jaden Daniels came back at him. Once that happened, Stephon Diggs entered the picture in a more prominent way, and the two sides, the Commanders and Diggs, have been talking over the last week to the point where today they were able to agree on a one-year deal worth up to $12 million. He played college football at Maryland. He goes back to that area. Washington needed that extra playmaker wide receiver, and he now will complement Terry McLaurin as he hopes to elevate Jaden Daniels and the Commanders' offense.
0: Diggs bolstering that wide receiving room, which had been facing some questions. ESPN analyst Andrew Hawkins.
28: Tremendous impact. It immediately elevates the passing game in Washington. It right-sizes the entire receiving core where guys like Luke McCaffrey, Antonio Williams, Treylon Burks don't need to be relied upon as heavily with Diggs in the rotation. And then on top of that, I mean, Diggs brings versatility. You looked at those stats from a year ago. The reality is, yes, he's an older receiver, but he was coming off of an ACL tear. So I don't think people realize how probably understated how good Stephon Diggs was a year ago in New England. He still plays at a very high level. And the delta between him and Terry McLaurin as far as skill goes right now in their careers is razor thin, if at all. So it immediately gives him a reliable number two that could play at the level as their number one receiver.
0: And that's got to be resulting in a smile on the face of the quarterback, ESPN analyst Booger McFarland.
29: If you look at Jaden Daniels, he's got to be better this year. And how do you help your quarterback? You got to get him some more weapons. I truly think Terry McLaurin will be able to control the deep end of the field, and I think Stephon Diggs is going to be able to control that intermediate area right in front of the quarterback. And I think if you're looking at this team, the Commanders, and you're saying, hey, what does this team need to do? They need playmakers on the offensive side of the football, and I think this is a welcome addition. Jaden Daniels has got to be happy about that right now.
0: Washington adding playmakers on the offensive side of the ball. Meanwhile, in San Francisco, Niners have been dealing with injuries this summer. Offensive tackle Trent Williams.
31: Injuries happen every camp. I mean, everybody around the league is dealing with it. So not too worried about that. You know, guys have a couple week injuries, nothing serious. So, you know, all it is a chance for everybody else to get reps. And honestly, it's a chance for people that's coming in, that's, you know, been on that call, that's come in, get a workout and get an opportunity to make a team.
0: But the injuries have certainly put the Niners offense in the spotlight this summer. ESPN's Dan Graziano.
32: They sound a little like Trent did. Don't sound too concerned about any of these injuries being long-term or affecting anyone's potential status for week one. The exception is Ricky Pearsall, the wide receiver, who's going to have season-ending knee surgery. But you know, the receivers that are dealing with soft tissue injuries, Mike Evans, Christian Kirk, DeJuan Stribling, should all be back before too long. Thing is, though, by the end of practice today, there were 20 members of the 49ers roster that were not healthy enough to practice. They have a joint practice scheduled here next week with the Tennessee Titans. 2 years ago, they had to cancel a joint practice with the Saints because they didn't have enough guys. At that point, there were 23 members of the roster that couldn't practice. So we're getting close to that sort of critical level where it might actually affect their practice plans here in the short term, even if they're not worried about any of these guys missing games over it.
0: Those are happenings on the offensive side of the ball. On the defensive side, there's a focus on Aaron Donald, former defensive tackle. Or is it former? Spent a decade with the Rams, and he's been knocking on their door again. ESPN insider Adam Schefter.
30: Essentially, once he does don the Rams equipment at their training facility during training camp, then at that point in time, they have to report it to the NFL. And the NFL has to put it on its transaction wire. And once it shows up on the transaction wire, we see it and we say, whoa, Aaron Donald worked out today for the Rams. What does that mean? And it certainly means like he's ramping up. He's trying to see if he can regain and recapture the form that made him one of the most dominant defensive players in NFL history. And if he feels like he can get close to that form, then certainly he would like to come back and play. We heard Sean McVay, the Rams head coach, say last week it's trending in the right direction. It's trending upward. Those are signs that would seem to indicate that he is strongly considering, if not likely to come back, but ultimately he has to make that final decision. And to my knowledge, he has not yet done that.
0: Expectation is that it would be a good fit, obviously. See where Donald lands health-wise. Back to baseball. Rangers taking it to the Giants.
1: 2-2, that's hit inside third. That is a fair ball right over the bag and down the line. Nimmo comes in to score. Berger hits the bag at third. He's being waved home. He scores standing up. Diving into third with a two-run triple is Justin Foscue, and the Rangers lead it 3-0.
0: Brandon Nimmo would also add his 12th homer of the season. Rangers get a 6-0 win over the Giants, their 10th shutout of the season, tied for the fourth most in Major League Baseball. Well, the longest losing streak is in L.A. That's next. SportsCenter all night. It's ESPN Radio.
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3: Jordan Alvarez and the AL West leading Houston Astros are in San Diego to face Fernando Tatis Jr. and the Padres. 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
6: With SRN News, I'm Jason Walker, political analyst and experts of all kind. Now delving into Abdul El-Sayed's victory in the Democratic Senate primary in Michigan. And the extremely progressive left-winger says he's ready to roll in November, but the Republicans may have other ideas. Ukrainian President Volodymyr Zelensky says the latest Russian missile and drone attacks, leaving at least 17 people dead, many of them civilians. 44 people have been wounded. Iran and Oman moving a step closer to that deal on the Strait of Hormuz. This comes after President Trump says the deal to reopen that critical waterway could be announced very soon. In the meantime, new tensions have now emerged in Lebanon. The Israeli army says two of its soldiers have been killed in action. This is SRN News.
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12: It is going to be caught. Ian Happ runs into the gap, makes the catch. The ball game is over. The Dodgers have been swept by the Cubs and have now lost a season-high 6 in a row. Back-to-back sweeps. 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
0: AM 570 LA Sports. 7-6 Cubs with the win over the Dodgers. In that game, Pete Crow Armstrong and Shohei Ohtani, two MVP frontrunners, each hitting two homers. PCA drives in 4, Ohtani drives in 3. They both have 26 homers on the season. Bigger picture, Dodgers now have 6 straight losses. ESPN insider Tim Kirkchen.
13: Well, they're not scoring any runs. In those 6 losses, they've scored a total of 22 runs. Their 2 primary catchers are hurt, and those are big losses. They're going to have to figure that out. Mookie Betts is in the, you know, hitting 220, which is very unlike him. And Kyle Tucker, their big free agent signing, just hasn't gotten going yet. But I'm not worried about the Dodgers, because once they get their starting pitching healthy, they are going to have 7 to 8 starting pitchers who are way above average. And their front 4, maybe their front 5, is devastating. Once they get healthy, they will enter October, for me, as the best roster in baseball and the team to beat.
0: L.A., though, with 6 straight losses now in August, second longest losing streak in the past 7 seasons. They're still sitting atop the division. Manager Dave Roberts, the Diamondbacks are there.
17: We're looking forward. We got these guys this series, and they put it on us pretty good right before the break. So I would just say we're looking forward to them, to playing them, and kind of taking care of business.
18: How much are you kind of looking at the playoff seeding standing, especially for a top 2 spot right now?
17: Not really. I mean, I think that, you know, a week ago it was looked a lot different, and another week from now it could look even more different. So you just got to kind of put your head down and play baseball.
0: The Cardinals now in single-digit territory in the National League West. Diamondbacks taking it to the Padres on Wednesday.
19: The 1-2. Swung on and punished. Out to deep left. This thing is long gone. Home run for Tawa. That's his 6th. And the Diamondbacks double their lead. It's 2-0.
21: Here comes the 2-0. Vargas sends it out towards left center field. This is going to fall, and this is going to be extra bases. Perdomo scores. Moreno will be waved around third. He will score with ease. It's a 2-run, 2-out double by Ildemar Vargas, and the Diamondbacks have blown it wide open as it's now 8-0.
0: Arizona Sports 98.7 FM. Diamondbacks hang on from that 8-0 lead to win it 10-4. Over the Padres. Diamondbacks 23-12 against division opponents this season, second best in Major League Baseball. Fernando Tatis Jr. did have a 465-foot homer in the ninth inning, his third homer of at least 450 feet this season, but not good enough. Padres fall to the Diamondbacks 10-4. SportsCenter all night, ESPN Radio, American League, Mariners, Tigers.
4: First pitch to Julio. Right field and deep. Right field and deep. McKinstry going. It is gone. First pitch. Three-run home run from Julio.
10: That's what we're talking about. Julio Rodriguez steps up and puts an exclamation point on this three-run home run as the Mariners jump out to a 3-0 lead.
0: Seattle Sports, 7:10 a.m. Mariners, a 4-2 win over the Tigers, who have their four-game win streak come to an end. Mariners have won three of their last four overall. Brian Woo, seven innings on the mound, five strikeouts. His record pulls even at 8-8, his fourth start of the season with at least seven innings pitched and no earned runs allowed this season. Cardinals and Yankees.
14: There's a swing and a fly ball center field. That sends Grisham back. Grisham is back at the track and the ball's off the wall. The Cardinals are going to get two runs out of the double by Weatherholt. That kept carrying and carrying over the head of Trent Grisham. And Weatherholt drives in, runs 42 and 43. 2-0 Cardinals with two outs in the fifth.
0: His first multi-RBI game since June 21st. Cardinals Radio Network. Cardinals a 3-1 win over the Yankees. 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Mets and Guardians would go extra innings.
15: 0-1. Line over first. It is a fair ball. Base hit going into right field for Bichette. Lindor takes the turn. He scores easily. Throw goes to second. The slide, the tag. Bichette is out. Joe Adell throws out Bo Bichette, but really that doesn't matter as much as the fact that the Mets in extras have now taken a 6-5 lead on an RBI single by Bo Bichette.
0: 880 ESPN New York, 6-5 would be the final. Maybe the highlight you're going to see on social media will be first major league strikeout of a career.
15: Strike three called. Jeffrey Ahn does the splits and almost like Michael Jackson dragging those feet across the mound for strike three. His first major league strikeout and a show for Jeffrey Ahn. Welcome to the big leagues.
16: It was everything I could have hoped for and more. He goes up, legs akimbo, slams down with his palm. That's a theater kid right there.
0: And the Mets do go on to win it in 10. SportsCenter all night, ESPN Radio. To golf, Wyndham Championship this week in North Carolina for the PGA Tour. LIV Golf, still around. They're in New Jersey. In fact, the CEO of the league, Scott O'Neill, says they've secured funding from an outside investor that will keep the circuit alive.
20: As we go through this next phase, this next 5 years, I'm very much looking forward to an era of openness, an era of free agency for our players, an era of cooperation, an era where we work together with the tours to make sure that there's quite an incredible future for the game of golf.
22: If the deal does get finalized, there will be a 2027 season?
20: And 28 and 29 and 30.
0: LIV Tour CEO Scott O'Neill making the announcement at Trump National, didn't identify the investor or how much money is incoming. 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
23: Is it possible that they have this unnamed investor to take them into next year? Maybe, but it kind of reminds me, Myron, of when I was in high school and people would say they had a girlfriend that was at another high school, but they couldn't tell you her name, right? They won't say who the investor is. I can't imagine there's any investor that really is proud of an investment where they won't say what it is. So I will say that in about 6 months, we will have another version of this story and we will get a similar result because LIV is hanging by a strand.
24: I wondered, is it them not willing to say the investor or the investor saying, don't put my name on this because exactly. They're worried about this thing falling apart? I don't see how it just continues. I think it's over after this year for the LIV Tour.
23: Well, I will say this about LIV. It's not going to work, but professional golf has been completely changed by the LIV Tour.
24: I agree. PGA realized they had to do more to spice up the game, and if that's the byproduct of this, then maybe the legacy of the LIV Tour will be a better PGA Tour.
23: Yeah, I do think the legacy of the LIV Tour is that they made the PGA Tour better.
1: Yeah.
23: But John Rahm will be the one player that we look back on and go, what could his career have been if he didn't end up going and doing that?
0: Matt Jones, Myron Metcalf, part of the new ESPN Radio lineup. 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College football moving into the spotlight this time of the summer. Tennessee head coach Josh Heupel is hot over one of the situations for the Vols. Tennessee linebacker Arian Carter was suspended 2 games to start the season for accepting a prepaid flight to an NFL pre-draft training facility. Carter initially declared for the draft after playing through a foot injury late last season, accepted the $427 flight from his agent to the pre-draft facility, which violated NCAA rules. Now back at Tennessee, suspended for the first 2 games. Coach Josh Heupel.
2: The ruling that came out from the NCAA, the 2-game suspension, I truly believe is you look at the landscape of college football, the rules from NIL, everything. I think the ruling is completely outdated.
0: Despite declaring for the draft, Carter aggravated his injury, needed surgery, so he withdrew from the draft, returned to school, repaid the ticket as well. Earlier on ESPN Radio, on Amber and Ian.
3: It's absolutely BS. I agree with Coach Heupel. You know, he paid back the ticket. You know, it was due to injury that he didn't go in the draft. So what's wrong with that when you think about, you know, Lamborghinis being given out at Texas, you know, and Rolexes at Ohio State and you know, $4 million to a left tackle, you know, at LSU. And you know, it's a $427 plane ticket that he paid back in full. It's absurd. I agree with everything Coach Heupel just said. It is outdated. It needs to be changed, and he should not be suspended because that second game is against a damn physical, scrappy Georgia Tech team. It's got a Mendoza playing quarterback.
5: There are 20 guys in college basketball, making more this upcoming season than LeBron James is making in the NBA, and that's basketball. That's not even thinking
3: it's a good nugget
5: about football. And we're talking about a plane ticket? Why are we punishing this?
3: Yeah,
5: if we're the NCAA, make it make sense. There has to be some way to apply some logic to the way that the NCAA is navigating things in this landscape. Because what ends up happening is even if they are following the rules and they need to be by the book and there's reasons that they're not trying to set that precedent because next time maybe it won't be the $427 plane ticket. It'll be something else. Fine. But there's got to be a way to do that and make it all manageable in this day and age so that it doesn't become a damn story, because all the NCAA did now is make itself look terrible once again, which is what they have looked for years now as their power continues to be chipped away because of so many of their rules over these years have not ever made any sense and continue to not make any sense how they're applied. I do think it has everything to do with why the NCAA has been rendered powerless over the years, because they cannot get out of their own way of doing things like this that just end up being stupid. And I'm one that is typically all for the rules, and I understand precedent, and I understand why you don't want to color outside the lines if you're the NCAA, but there has to be a way to be able to apply some logic. And this was completely illogical.
0: Ultimately, the focus will turn to on-field for college football. Earlier on ESPN Radio, Mike Golic Jr.
1: This on paper has the chance to be one of the better college football seasons in my lifetime, because the money in the sport has now created an environment where teams like Oregon are willing to run it back. You can keep guys for longer at premium positions at these schools that have a lot of money to spend. And I think the under-talked about thing, and I've heard coaches mention this across different sports in college athletics, players having more funds has led to guys taking the opportunity seriously. You can get life-changing money now.
6: Yes.
1: Guys reinvesting in their body. Akeem Mesidor from Miami talked about that in the draft process, that he was approaching his craft a lot more like a pro than college players in the past may have. And so I think all of that could lead to a compelling product.
6: How happy are Ole Miss fans right out of the preseason ranking? They're ranked higher than LSU. Yeah. They're 10. LSU is 13, which, again, is preseason ranking, so you can clap about that. But they meet in week three at Ole Miss. Can you imagine LSU goes to Ole Miss September 19th of what that show is going to be like? That is going to be an unbelievable atmosphere before you even get to the game.
0: The Golics, weekdays, 10 a.m. Eastern here on ESPN Radio. Mike Golic mentioning the preseason college football poll. Big Ten teams winning each of the past three national championships, and it's Ohio State that's going to start this season as the number one team there. Coach Ryan Day.
7: I think every year is a new year. And I said this before, like, I don't think that college football is year to year, like maybe sometimes in the NFL, but it's getting that way. And I think even just like to your point about like the preseason polls, I think they mean less and less, because I don't think, you know, we all know who each other is, you know, early on in the season, because so many guys move around year to year. And so it's the same thing with our team. But for us on offense, we do have a lot of pieces coming back. As you said, you know, Julian and Jeremiah, Brandon Ennis on the outside, but also, you know, our offensive line. So we need to build off of last year. I thought there was certain things that we did early on that was good, bringing Julian along, you know, a young player. But now this is year two for him. It's critical for us. You know, week two at Texas, it's a monster game for us. It's not the end of the season, but we know how important that is and where that's going to project out down the road. So we have to have a great preseason camp. We got to be good early, but then we have to continue to develop as the season goes on and continue to evolve as the season goes on. What we look like in week two cannot be how we look like at the end of the year. And then we have to handle after Thanksgiving better going into the playoffs. There's no question. You know, look at it just, you know, how we did, you know, what the Big Ten championship, everything that led up to that game, and then the layoff, and we just didn't play well against Miami, especially in the first half. So all those things have been talked about, and, you know, the guys understand that, and I think we have a good plan. But more importantly, like, we just got to focus on right now. We can't get too far ahead of ourselves looking at the schedule.
0: Ryan Day in Ohio State at the top of the poll, defending national champion Indiana, 16-0 last season, first title in school history. We'll start at number six. Shaky start to year two. That's next. SportsCenter All Night continues. It's ESPN Radio.
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0: 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Football training camp season. Things haven't been great for the Giants the past few years. Glimmer of hope, though, with quarterback Jackson Dart. It's come with some speed bumps, though, this week at training camp. Rushed for a touchdown during a drill, then tossed the ball at the helmet of the closest defender, which happened to be cornerback Greg Newsome. That caused a scrum with the defensive players. With the Giants, ESPN's Jordan Ronan.
33: The reality is the second-year quarterback has been a little bit up and down this summer, right? It hasn't been completely smooth. Now, to be fair, he's learning a new offense for the second straight year. He's doing different things like playing under center way more than before, changing his footwork a little bit. He doesn't have his top receiver in Malik Nabers. But you see some good and some bad from Jackson Dart. And that's what John Harbaugh saw again today. He started off with two interceptions early in practice, but later on was really good in a red zone drill, threw three touchdown passes, ran for two more. John Harbaugh said afterwards his response to the incident yesterday, it was impressive, heck of a practice. That's what he said. And as far as there being any problem with Dart and the players, Greg Newsome, the player he threw the ball at, said that the two were laughing in the cafeteria at lunch after practice yesterday, after the incident happened. And they were going to do a little selfie video because they saw that the story made it on ESPN. Shout out ESPN. Obviously, Greg Newsome took notice. But they were going to do a little selfie video of the two of them. Obviously not a problem with them.
0: Looking for a better season this summer and into the fall for the New York Giants. 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
0: WNBA Atlanta Dream has had the number of the Mercury going back to last season. They've now won the last 5 matchups. WNBA League Pass.
36: KT finds Natasha Mack. Sammy Wickham, who's already had 3, gets that deflected in the corner by Gray. Gray speeding up the floor, going at Plum, left side. Count the bucket.
37: You couldn't draw up a better transition play that Carl Smesko would want from his team.
29: Number 4.
0: Baseball. The longest active losing streak belongs to the Dodgers. 6 straight. That's because the Nationals' 7-game skid comes to an end in 11 innings in Philly. Nationals Radio Network.
38: And the pitch. And it's bunted to the first baseman. Abrams races the plate. The throw by ball. The slide. The tag is safe. And Michaelis reaches first base. It's an RBI bunt for Miles Michaelis. And the Nationals lead 7-4. The Nationals bench is going crazy. Miles Michaelis drops down a perfect bunt to the first baseman. Ballmer's throw home was too late. And the Nationals add to their lead. What a ball game.
29: Number 3.
0: He now has a total of 15 homers on the season. 11 of them off southpaws. If there's anything we've learned this year, lefties can't hold the mayo in the park. WBAL.
39: Full wind for Detmers, and here he comes 2-2. Breaking ball hammered left field. This ball's taken off way, way back. It's gone. Back to back in Birdland. Kobe Mayo jumped on a hanger. Detonates one against Detmers. Number 15, Colby Mayo has made it 3-0 Baltimore.
1: Number 2.
0: Tough to moonwalk in spikes. Could probably do the anti-gravity lean going uphill on the mound. Maybe just a toe stand. But why not make it dramatic? 880 ESPN New York.
2: Strike 3 called. Jeffrey Ahn does the splits. And almost like Michael Jackson, dragging those feet across the mound for strike 3. His first major league strikeout and a show for Jeffrey Ahn. Welcome to the big leagues.
3: It was everything I could have hoped for and more. He goes up, legs akimbo, slams down with his palm. That's a theater kid right there.
1: Number 1.
0: Longest current win streak in baseball is 7. The Braves, who beat the Marlins, and the Red Sox, who jumped out early in their matchup against Chicago. WEEI.
39: 3-2, the pitch is swung on and driven high into right field. Is it deep enough? It's back. Adios! He does it again! Willier on another heater. And it's 2-0 Red Sox.
0: Red Sox, 7 straight wins. Speaking of the American League East, handful of games separating the top 3 in the division. Rays are at the top.
5: Swing and a ball drilled deep in the air to left. Where's this one going to land? Way back into the bleachers and long gone. In of almost the back row. A tape measure shot by Junior. It's home run number 33. And it's 3-0 Rays now in the third inning.
0: Sixth homer of at least 440 feet this season. That's the most in baseball. Rays beat the Rockies 4-0, 620 WDAE. Blue Jays, meanwhile, at the bottom of the division, but they went 10 Wednesday.
39: In this 10th inning and first pitch swinging, Ernie Clement fires one deep to left field, and no doubt about it, a moonshot from Ernie Clement on a 2-run homer, and the Blue Jays take a 5-3 lead.
0: They beat the Astros 5-4 in 10. Sportsnet 590. The Fan. Blue Jays have won 3 of the last 4 extra inning games. Dodgers mired in a slump still. That's next. SportsCenter All Night continues. It's ESPN Radio.
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12: Pete drives one in the air, deep center field, going back, Jorge's gonna walk on! Shohei Ohtani hit a leadoff homer for the Dodgers. Pete Armstrong says, I'll do the same thing.
11: Allskanes looks to bounce back against the MLB leading Brewers.
13: 1-2 pitch, and a ground ball right side. That's gonna sneak through and into right field. Contreras is in. Yelich on his first around third. Here comes the throw. It is late. A two-run single for Andrew Vaughn.
11: Scary Terry gets a new running mate in Washington.
14: If you're looking at this team and you're saying, hey, what does this team need to do? They need playmakers on the offensive side of the football. And I think this is a welcome addition. Jaden Daniels has got to be happy about that right now.
11: How low is too low?
15: Yeah, well, this team isn't picked to finish as high as maybe what this program is used to. I think the guys pay attention to that. And then over the past day or so, if you felt a sense of motivation to prove people wrong.
16: Yeah, we are definitely aware.
11: Plus, Seattle tries to end the skid against New York.
17: Here's Stewart, guarded by Fong. Little pass fake, gets it to go. When it's time to close, you got to go to your closer right now. They're going to Stewart.
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0: 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That's on the way. Baseball's longest losing streak had been 7. That ended on Wednesday, so currently the longest active slide is 6.
12: Here comes his first pitch. Pete drives one in the air, deep center field, going back, Jorge's gonna walk on! Game on! Shohei Ohtani hit a leadoff homer for the Dodgers. Pete Armstrong says, I'll do the same thing. Deep drive to right. Going back is Tucker. Get out the tape measure. Long gone. Pete Armstrong, a two-run homer. Cubs lead 5-1.
0: 5-1 at that point in the fourth inning for the Cubs. It would be a one-run game, though, by the ninth.
18: Webb ready to throw the 3-1 pitch to Betts. Here it is. Mookie swings, and he hits the ball in the air to left center field. It is going to be caught. Ian Happ runs into the gap, makes the catch. The ball game is over. The Dodgers have been swept by the Cubs and have now lost a season-high 6 in a row. Back-to-back sweeps. Boston and now Chicago.
0: Cubs Radio Network with the calls. Cubs a 7-6 win. Pete Crow Armstrong leading the charge for the Cubs. Shohei Ohtani leading the way for the Dodgers, but they lose for a 6th consecutive time. Manager Dave Roberts.
19: You still got to get good pitching. You got to play good defense. You got to get timely hitting. The goal is to win. And we've lost 6 straight. We got to flush it. And this is a team, another team that's playing for something in the Diamondbacks. And they're playing decent baseball, so we got to put forth our best. And looking forward to Rookie and Yamamoto taking the mound, and we'll see what happens.
0: LA with 6 straight losses, second longest losing streak in the last 7 seasons. ESPN senior baseball insider Jeff Passan, what's going on?
16: The easy answer is that it's baseball and that even really good teams go through bad stretches. There are, though, questions about the Dodgers' offense. You know, they're missing Will Smith right now. Mookie Betts is not having the kind of season that we expect of Mookie Betts. Andy Páez has seen his OPS fall from over 1,000 early in the season to under 800 at this point. But the reality is the Dodgers aren't panicking because not only did they add Tarek Skubal, they're getting Blake Snell back as soon as next week, potentially. Tyler Glasnow is going to be rejoining the team at some point. They've got Edwin Diaz back already. The reality with the Dodgers is very simple. They really don't care about the regular season because they know that they are so talented, they're going to make the playoffs. What they want to do is get ready for October and have all of their guys rested, healthy, and ready to go to try to become the first team in National League history to win three consecutive championships.
0: Shohei Ohtani, 3-for-5 in the loss for the Dodgers. 2 homers, 3 RBI. Hit his 11th leadoff homer of the season, but the Dodgers wind up losing. Ohtani, 2 homers, 3 RBI Wednesday, 26 homers on the season. Pete Crow Armstrong, 2 homers, 4 RBI Wednesday, 26 homers on the season. Some MVP race in the National League. ESPN insider Tim Kirkchen.
20: I think Shohei is still the MVP. However, PCA is catching up very quickly. Again, he went into today with the best WAR in the National League. Even though I'm not a big WAR guy, today he got 3 more hits, hit 2 homers, and knocked in 4 runs. He's now got 26 homers and 28 steals. Craig Counsell, his manager, has told me he's the fastest player in the game, and I've never seen anybody with this type of speed. He also called him the best defensive player at any position on the planet. So That's how good PCA has been, but Shohei is different than everyone else. This is how the MVP is supposed to be decided in the last 2 months of the season. What do you do, and where do you take your team? So this is a really close race now.
0: And PCA is actually now the betting favorite. SportsCenter All Night, ESPN Radio. Dodgers, 6 straight losses. Nationals had been on a 7-game skid until Wednesday when the offense hit the afterburners in the 11th inning in Philly.
21: Now the pitch. Swinging a drive, straightaway center and deep. Hill going back to the warning track at the wall. He leaps. It's off the wall. Caroms along the warning track. This could be an inside-the-park home run. 2 runs have scored. Abrams heading for third. He's going to be held, though, as Harper picks it up and fires it in. It's a 2-run triple, and the Nationals lead 6-4. And the pitch. And it's bunted to the first baseman. Abrams breaks the plate, the throw by Baum, the slide, the tag, he's safe! And Michaelis reaches first base! It's an RBI bunt for Miles Michaelis, and the Nationals lead 7-4. The Nationals bench is going crazy. Miles Michaelis drops down a perfect bunt to the first baseman Baum. His throw home was too late, and the Nationals add to their lead. What a ball game.
0: Nationals Radio Network. Nationals score 6 in the 11th inning, tied for their second most runs in an extra inning in franchise history, and it lifts them to a 10-4 win over the Phillies in 11 innings. Phillies lost, snapping a 4-game win streak. C.J. Abrams, 3-for-5, triple, 3 RBI, scored 2 runs, had the stolen base, heard the go-ahead 2-run triple in the 11th as Washington snaps the season-high 7-game losing streak. Nationals snapping a 7-game slide. Meanwhile, 7 is the longest active win streak in baseball.
22: 1-1 offering. And a bullet up the middle. Base hit. Baldwin bangs it up the middle. That drives in Dubon and Riley, and it's 3-0 Braves. That was a 99-mile-an-hour sinker, and he put the sweet spot right on it and kissed it up the middle. RBIs 58 and 59 for Drake Baldwin.
0: 680 the Fan. Braves a 4-1 win over the Marlins. 7th straight win. Team's longest win streak this season. Marlins, meanwhile, 6-24 in their last 30 road games in Atlanta. But Atlanta now has 7 straight wins overall. So does Boston.
23: 3-2 the pitch. Is swung on and driven. High into right field. Is it deep enough? It's back. Adios! Does it again! Willier on another heater. And it's 2-0 Red Sox.
0: Willier Abreu, 3 straight games with a home run for the first time in his career. WEEI with the call. Red Sox, a 4-0 shutout of the White Sox for their seventh consecutive win. Boston and Atlanta, seven straight wins each, tied for the longest active streak in baseball. Red Sox are 30-5 in the last 35 games, most wins in a 35-game span in franchise history. Ninth straight series win for the Red Sox as well. Braves, Red Sox each with seven straight wins. Most wins this season, though, that belongs to the Brewers.
13: 1-2 pitch and a ground ball right side. That's going to sneak through and into right field. Contreras is in. Yelich on his horse around third. Here comes the throw. It is late. A two-run single for Andrew Vaughn, and the Brewers lead it 3-0.
0: 620 WTMJ. Brewers a 4-2 win over the Pirates. Brewers now with a record of 71-43. They own the best record.

0: Him and Mizorowski, 1 and 2, you can go up against anyone. Plus, offensively, they are so much fun to watch. They put the ball in play. They run until you throw them out. And they play the game the right way. It sounds corny, but when it comes to fundamentals and doing things right, nobody does that better than the Brewers.
1: Brewers improving to 38-21 at home this season, a win percentage of .644. And in order to get their 71st win overall this season, they double up the Pirates 4-2, getting to Paul Skenes, who gave up 3 earned runs and 4 walks in his 5 innings. He's got a 5.20 ERA in his last 15 starts dating back to mid-May.
0: Well, his velocity's down on his fastball a couple miles an hour, which is rare for him. And we've never seen him struggle before. That's why this is so confusing. Plus, he's having trouble with his changeup. League at 103 against his changeup last year. This year, 247. Plus, he just doesn't have the same command. He walked 3 batters in an inning tonight for the second time in his career. And runners in scoring position, first 2 years they hit 180. This year they're hitting 333. That's a big change. I fully expect him to figure this out and be really good the rest of the way.
1: Skenes with an ERA of 8.16 in his last 3 starts. Worst ERA over any 3-start span in his career. Earlier on the Pat McAfee Show, Eric Hosmer.
2: Well, I think if that keeps up, there's definitely legitimate concern, man, because Paul Skenes seems like the type of guy that's going to grind through stuff. And, you know, that's always if you're injured or you're hurt, there's one or the other. And it seems like if it's not enough for him to go on the injured list, a guy like Skenes is going to grind through it. So when I see these type of numbers with the metrics, the velocity not being there, that tells me that he's grinding through some sort of injury, nagging injury, that he's got to change his mechanics, and that leads to something. So I just ultimately think he's not healthy. I hope that's not the case, but I would at some point in time, if Pittsburgh doesn't make the postseason or whenever they become,
3: they will,
2: out of the race, you got to figure out what's going on with Skenes. I don't know if that's medically, scope him out, see what's happening, but I would definitely be concerned that his velocity is not where it used to be.
1: Pirates didn't mack him with offense either. They finished with 3 hits, tied for their fewest in a game this season. SportsCenter All Night, ESPN Radio to Basketball. Phoenix Suns forward Dylan Brooks agreeing to a 3-year, $73 million contract extension into 2030. ESPN's Shams Charania reporting, credited with helping to establish new culture in Phoenix. He's coming off best season of his 9-year career, averaged just over 20 points per game to go with 3.5 rebounds and just about 2 assists per game for the 45-win playoff team this past season. WNBA, Mystics, Wings, Washington trailed by 20 in the third, but
4: you got to be aggressive offensively in a game like this. Wow.
5: McMahon making a difference. That's why she plays late in the fourth quarter. Exactly what Sidney Johnson was telling us. And Washington has their first lead of the ball game. 89-88.
1: Washington trailed by 20 in the third. They win it 96-92. Largest comeback win by any team this season. The Mystics' largest since 2017. They outscored the Wings 40-16 over the final 13 minutes of the game. Mystics have now won 5 straight, their longest streak within a season since 2019. WNBA League Pass with the call. Dream and Mercury.
6: KT finds Natasha Mack. Sammy Wickham, who's already had 3, gets that deflected in the corner by Gray. Gray speeding up the floor, going at Plum, left side, count the bucket.
7: You couldn't draw up a better transition play that Carl Smesko would want from his team.
1: Dream, a 96-82 win over Phoenix. The Mercury, their 13th game allowing at least 90 points this season. They had 7 all of last season, 13 this year. They lost the last 5 matchups to Atlanta. The Dream with their 5th straight win against the Mercury dating back to last season. Liberty and Storm in a marquee matchup.
8: Here's Stewart, guarded by Fong. Little pass fake, gets it to go. When it's time to close, you got to go to your closer. Right now, they're going to Stewart. And the Liberty able to get it over half, and they will find themselves successful once again here. It was an 11-point win for Seattle back in June. On Monday, it was an 11-point win for New York. This one a little closer, but the Liberty will take the season series with the Seattle.

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1: 6-point win. Liberty winning 6 of the last 7 games and snapping their 4-game losing streak. It was on USA Network. Brianna Stewart, 28 points, 8 rebounds. At least 20 points in 8 of the last 9 games. Her 71st 20-point game with the Liberty. Sky and the LA Sparks.
2: At least momentarily makes it a 3-point game. Sky, 6 of 7 from the field in this fourth quarter. Make it 7 of 8. Cloud answering back with a triple of her own.
1: USA Network has the Sky with a 95-88 win over the Sparks. Chicago, 5-1 in their last 6 home games after starting the season 3-7 at home. 10th straight game with at least 80 points. 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
24: It immediately elevates the passing game in Washington.
25: If you look at Jaden Daniels, he's got to be better this year. And how do you help your quarterback? You got to get him some more weapons.
22: And that weapon coming in the form of free agent wide receiver Stephon Diggs. 1 year, $12 million with Washington. ESPN insider Adam Schefter.
26: Both sides had a couple of options and a couple of paths they could have traveled here, right? Stephon Diggs had some inquiries from the Commanders, the Chiefs, the Dolphins, the Raiders. And the Commanders were obviously toying with the idea of signing Brandon Ayuk before he criticized Jaden Daniels on social media, and Jaden Daniels came back at him. Once that happened, Stephon Diggs entered the picture in a more prominent way. And the two sides, the Commanders and Diggs, have been talking over the last week to the point where today they were able to agree on a one-year deal worth up to $12 million. He played college football at Maryland. He goes back to that area. Washington needed that extra playmaker wide receiver, and he now will complement Terry McLaurin as he hopes to elevate Jaden Daniels and the Commanders' offense.
22: Diggs bolstering that wide receiving room, which had been facing some questions. ESPN analyst Andrew Hawkins.
12: Tremendous impact. It immediately elevates the passing game in Washington. It right-sizes the entire receiving core where guys like Luke McCaffrey, Antonio Williams, Treylon Burks don't need to be relied upon as heavily with Diggs in the rotation. And then on top of that, I mean, Diggs brings versatility. You looked at those stats from a year ago. The reality is, yes, he's an older receiver, but he was coming off of an ACL tear. So I don't think people realize how probably understated how good Stephon Diggs was a year ago in New England. He still plays at a very high level. And the delta between him and Terry McLaurin as far as skill goes right now in their careers is razor thin, if at all. So it immediately gives him a reliable number two that could play at the level as their number one receiver.
22: And that's got to be resulting in a smile on the face of the quarterback, ESPN analyst Booger McFarland.
25: If you look at Jaden Daniels, he's got to be better this year. And how do you help your quarterback? You got to get him some more weapons. I truly think Terry McLaurin will be able to control the deep end of the field, and I think Stephon Diggs is going to be able to control that intermediate area right in front of the quarterback. And I think if you're looking at this team, the Commanders, and you're saying, hey, what does this team need to do? They need playmakers on the offensive side of the football, and I think this is a welcome addition. Jaden Daniels has got to be happy about that right now.
22: Washington adding playmakers on the offensive side of the ball. Meanwhile, in San Francisco, Niners have been dealing with injuries this summer. Offensive tackle Trent Williams.
13: Injuries happen every camp. I mean, everybody around the league is dealing with it. So not too worried about that. You know, guys have a couple week injuries, nothing serious. So, you know, all it is a chance for everybody else to get reps. And honestly, it's a chance for people that's coming in, that's, you know, been on that call, that's come in, get a workout and get an opportunity to make a team.
22: But the injuries have certainly put the Niners offense in the spotlight this summer. ESPN's Dan Graziano.
14: They sound a little like Trent did. Don't sound too concerned about any of these injuries being long-term or affecting anyone's potential status for week one. The exception is Ricky Pearsall, the wide receiver, who's going to have season-ending knee surgery. But yeah, the receivers that are dealing with soft tissue injuries, Mike Evans, Christian Kirk, DeJuan Stribling, should all be back before too long. Thing is, though, by the end of practice today, there were 20 members of the 49ers roster that were not healthy enough to practice. They have a joint practice scheduled here next week with the Tennessee Titans. 2 years ago, they had to cancel a joint practice with the Saints because they didn't have enough guys. At that point, there were 23 members of the roster that couldn't practice. So we're getting close to that sort of critical level where it might actually affect their practice plans here in the short term, even if they're not worried about any of these guys missing games over it.
22: Those are happenings on the offensive side of the ball. On the defensive side, there's a focus on Aaron Donald, former defensive tackle. Or is it former? Spent a decade with the Rams, and he's been knocking on their door again. ESPN insider Adam Schefter.
26: Essentially, once he does don the Rams equipment at their training facility during training camp, then at that point in time, they have to report it to the NFL. And the NFL has to put it on its transaction wire. And once it shows up on the transaction wire, we see it and we say, whoa, Aaron Donald worked out today for the Rams? What does that mean? And it certainly means like he's ramping up. He's trying to see if he can regain and recapture the form that made him one of the most dominant defensive players in NFL history. And if he feels like he can get close to that form, then certainly he would like to come back and play. We heard Sean McVay, the Rams head coach, say last week it's trending in the right direction. It's trending upward. Those are signs that would seem to indicate that he is strongly considering, if not likely to come back, but ultimately he has to make that final decision. And to my knowledge, he has not yet done that.
22: Expectation is that it would be a good fit, obviously. See where Donald lands health-wise. Back to baseball. Rangers taking it to the Giants.
16: 2-2, that's hit inside third. That is a fair ball right over the bag and down the line. Nimmo comes in to score. Berger hits the bag at third. He's being waved home. He scores standing up. Diving into third with a two-run triple is Justin Foscue, and the Rangers lead it 3-0.
22: Brandon Nimmo would also add his 12th homer of the season. Rangers get a 6-0 win over the Giants, their 10th shutout of the season, tied for the fourth most in Major League Baseball. Well, the longest losing streak is in L.A. That's next. Sports Center All Night. 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
28: With SRN News, I'm Jason Walker. Wisconsin, the latest state now where the battle over the direction of the Democratic Party will be playing out next week. State's primary for governor will be decided Tuesday and features a very progressive socialist, Francesca Long, against Milwaukee County Executive David Crowley. He's been endorsed by the governor. And the so-called political analysts and experts are delving into the progressive left-winger Abdul El-Saeed's victory in the Democratic Senate primary in Michigan. It's not clear yet why a plane was allowed to take off as President Trump's helicopter was approaching Reagan National Airport Tuesday. Now, authorities say it was an apparent violation of safety procedures put in place after last year's collision between two aircraft. This is SRN News.
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38: It is going to be caught. Ian Happ runs into the gap, makes the catch. The ball game is over. The Dodgers have been swept by the Cubs. and have now lost a season-high 6 in a row. Back-to-back sweeps. 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
4: AM 570 LA Sports. 7-6 Cubs with the win over the Dodgers. In that game, Pete Crow Armstrong and Shohei Ohtani, two MVP frontrunners, each hitting two homers. PCA drives in 4, Ohtani drives in 3, but they both have 26 homers on the season. Bigger picture, Dodgers now have 6 straight losses. ESPN insider Tim Kirkchen.
5: Well, they're not scoring any runs. In those 6 losses, they've scored a total of 22 runs. Their 2 primary catchers are hurt, and those are big losses. They're going to have to figure that out. Mookie Betts is in the, you know, hitting 220, which is very unlike him. And Kyle Tucker, their big free agent signing, just hasn't gotten going yet. But I'm not worried about the Dodgers, because once they get their starting pitching healthy, they are going to have 7 to 8 starting pitchers who are way above average. And their front 4, maybe their front 5, is devastating. Once they get healthy, they will enter October, for me, as the best roster in baseball and the team to beat.
4: L.A., though, with 6 straight losses now in August, second longest losing streak in the past 7 seasons. They're still sitting atop the division. Manager Dave Roberts, the Diamondbacks are there.
6: We're looking forward. We got these guys this series, and they put it on us pretty good right before the break. So I would just say we're looking forward to them, to playing them, and kind of taking care of business.
7: How much are you kind of looking at the playoff seeding standing, especially for a top 2 spot right now?
6: Not really. I mean, I think that, you know, a week ago it was looked a lot different, and another week from now it could look even more different. So you just got to kind of put your head down and play baseball.
4: The Cardinals now in single-digit territory in the National League West. Diamondbacks taking it to the Padres on Wednesday.
8: The 1-2. Swung on and punished. Out to deep left. This thing is long gone. Home run for Tawa. That's his 6th. And the Diamondbacks double their lead. It's 2-0. Here comes the 2-0. Vargas sends it out towards left center field. This is going to fall, and this is going to be extra bases. Perdomo scores. Moreno will be waved around 3rd. He will score with ease. It's a 2-run, 2-out double by Ildemar Vargas, and the Diamondbacks have blown it wide open as it's now 8-0.
4: Arizona Sports 98.7 FM. Diamondbacks hang on from that 8-0 lead to win it 10-4. Over the Padres. Diamondbacks 23-12 against division opponents this season. Second best in Major League Baseball. Fernando Tatis Jr. did have a 465-foot homer in the 9th inning. His 3rd homer of at least 450 feet this season, but not good enough. Padres fall to the Diamondbacks 10-4. SportsCenter all night, ESPN Radio, American League, Mariners, Tigers.
8: First pitch to Julio. Right field and deep. Right field and deep. McKinstry going. It is gone. First pitch. 3-run home run from Julio.
9: That's what we're talking about. Julio Rodriguez steps up and puts an exclamation point on this 3-run home run as the Mariners jump out to a 3-0 lead.
4: Seattle Sports, 7:10 a.m. Mariners a 4-2 win over the Tigers, who have their 4-game win streak come to an end. Mariners have won 3 of their last 4 overall. Brian Woo, 7 innings on the mound, 5 strikeouts. His record pulls even at 8-8. His 4th start of the season with at least 7 innings pitched and no earned runs allowed this season. Cardinals and Yankees.
10: There's a swing and a fly ball center field. That sends Grisham back. Grisham is back at the track and the ball's off the wall. The Cardinals are going to get 2 runs out of the double by Weatherholt. That kept carrying and carrying over the head of Trent Grisham. And Weatherholt drives in, runs 42-43, 2-0 Cardinals with 2 outs in the 5th.
4: His first multi-RBI game since June 21st. Cardinals Radio Network. Cardinals a 3-1 win over the Yankees. 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Mets and Guardians would go extra innings.
11: 0-1. Line over first. It is a fair ball. Base hit going into right field for Bichette. Lindor takes the turn. He scores easily. Throw goes to second. The slide, the tag. Bichette is out. Joe Adell throws out Bo Bichette, but really that doesn't matter as much as the fact that the Mets in extras have now taken a 6-5 lead on an RBI single by Bo Bichette.
4: 880 ESPN New York. 6-5 would be the final. Maybe the highlight you're going to see on social media will be first major league strikeout of a career.
11: Strike three called. Jeffrey Yahn does the splits, and almost like Michael Jackson, dragging those feet across the mound for strike three, his first major league strikeout, and a show for Jeffrey Yahn. Welcome to the big leagues.
0: It was everything I could have hoped for and more. He goes up, legs akimbo, slams down with his palm. That's a theater kid right there.
4: And the Mets do go on to win it. Intense. SportsCenter all night. ESPN Radio. To golf, Wyndham Championship this week in North Carolina for the PGA Tour. LIV Golf, still around. They're in New Jersey. In fact, the CEO of the league, Scott O'Neill, says they've secured funding from an outside investor that will keep the circuit alive.
1: As we go through this next phase, this next 5 years, I'm very much looking forward to an era of openness, an era of free agency for our players, an era of cooperation. An era where we work together with the tours to make sure that there's quite an incredible future for the game of golf.
2: If the deal does get finalized, there will be a 2027 season?
1: And 28, and 29, and 30.
4: LIV Tour CEO Scott O'Neill making the announcement at Trump National, didn't identify the investor or how much money is incoming. Earlier on ESPN Radio on Matt and Myron.
3: Is it possible that they have this unnamed investor to take them into next year? Maybe, but it kind of reminds me, Myron, of when I was in high school and people would say they had a girlfriend that was at another high school, but they couldn't tell you her name, right? They won't say who the investor is. I can't imagine there's any investor that really is proud of an investment where they won't say what it is. So I will say that in about 6 months, we will have another version of this story and we will get a similar result because LIV is hanging by a strand.
12: I wondered, is it them not willing to say the investor or the investor saying, don't put my name on this because they're worried about this thing falling apart? I don't see how it just continues. I think it's over after this year for the LIV Tour.
3: Well, I will say this about LIV. It's not going to work, but professional golf has been completely changed by the LIV Tour.
12: I agree. PGA realized they had to do more to spice up the game, and if that's the byproduct of this, then maybe the legacy of the LIV Tour will be a better PGA Tour.
3: Yeah, I do think the legacy of the LIV Tour is that they made the PGA Tour better.
12: Yeah.
3: But John Rahm will be the one player that we look back on and go, what could his career have been if he didn't end up going and doing that?
4: Matt Jones, Myron Metcalf, part of the new ESPN Radio lineup. 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College football moving into the spotlight this time of the summer. Tennessee head coach Josh Heupel is hot over one of the situations for the Vols. Tennessee linebacker Arian Carter was suspended 2 games to start the season for accepting a prepaid flight to an NFL pre-draft training facility. Carter initially declared for the draft after playing through a foot injury late last season, accepted the $427 flight from his agent to the pre-draft facility, which violated NCAA rules. Now back at Tennessee, suspended for the first 2 games. Coach Josh Heupel.
13: The ruling that came out from the NCAA, the 2-game suspension, I truly believe is you look at the landscape of college football, the rules from NIL, everything. I think the ruling is completely outdated.
4: Despite declaring for the draft, Carter aggravated his injury, needed surgery, so he withdrew from the draft, returned to school, repaid the ticket as well. Earlier on ESPN Radio, on Amber and Ian.
14: It's absolutely BS. I agree with Coach Heupel. You know, he paid back the ticket. You know, it was due to injury that he didn't go in the draft. So what's wrong with that when you think about, you know, Lamborghinis being given out at Texas, you know, and Rolexes at Ohio State and you know, $4 million to a left tackle, you know, at LSU. And you know, it's a $427 plane ticket that he paid back in full. It's absurd. I agree with everything Coach Heupel just said. It is outdated. It needs to be changed, and he should not be suspended because that second game is against a damn physical, scrappy Georgia Tech team. It's got a Mendoza playing quarterback.
15: There are 20 guys in college basketball, making more this upcoming season than LeBron James is making in the NBA, and that's basketball. That's not even thinking
14: it's a good nugget
15: about football. And we're talking about a plane ticket? Why are we punishing this?
14: Yeah,
15: if we're the NCAA, make it make sense. There has to be some way to apply some logic to the way that the NCAA is navigating things in this landscape, because what ends up happening is even if they are following the rules and they need to be by the book and there's reasons that they're not trying to set that precedent, because next time maybe it won't be the $427 plane ticket, it'll be something else, fine. But there's got to be a way to do that and make it all manageable in this day and age so that it doesn't become a damn story, because all the NCAA did now is make itself look terrible once again, which is what they have looked for years now as their power continues to be chipped away, because of so many of their rules over these years have not ever made any sense and continue to not make any sense how they're applied. I do think it has everything to do with why the NCAA has been rendered powerless over the years, because they cannot get out of their own way of doing things like this that just end up being stupid. And I am one that is typically all for the rules, and I understand precedent, and I understand why you don't want to color outside the lines if you're the NCAA, but there has to be a way to be able to apply some logic. And this was completely illogical.
4: Ultimately, the focus will turn to on-field for college football. Earlier on ESPN Radio, Mike Golic Jr.
16: This on paper has the chance to be one of the better college football seasons in my lifetime, because the money in the sport has now created an environment where teams like Oregon are willing to run it back. You can keep guys for longer at premium positions at these schools that have a lot of money to spend. And I think the under-talked about thing, and I've heard coaches mention this across different sports in college athletics, players having more funds has led to guys taking the opportunity seriously. You can get life-changing money now.
17: Yes.
16: Guys reinvesting in their body. Akeem Mesidor from Miami talked about that in the draft process, that he was approaching his craft a lot more like a pro than college players in the past may have. And so I think all of that could lead to a compelling product.
17: How happy are Ole Miss fans right out of the preseason ranking? They're ranked higher than LSU.
16: Yeah.
17: They're 10. LSU is 13, which, again, is preseason ranking, so you can clap about that. But they meet in week three at Ole Miss. Can you imagine LSU goes to Ole Miss September 19th of what that show is going to be like? That is going to be an unbelievable atmosphere before you even get to the game.
4: The Golics, weekdays, 10 a.m. Eastern here on ESPN Radio. Mike Golic mentioning the preseason college football poll. Big Ten teams winning each of the past three national championships, and it's Ohio State that's going to start this season as the number one team there. Coach Ryan Day.
18: I think every year is a new year. And I said this before, like, I don't think that college football is year to year, like maybe sometimes in the NFL, but it's getting that way. And I think even just like to your point about like the preseason polls, I think they mean less and less, because I don't think, you know, we all know who each other is, you know, early on in the season, because so many guys move around year to year. And so it's the same thing with our team. But for us on offense, we do have a lot of pieces coming back, as you said, you know, Julian and Jeremiah, Brandon Innes on the outside, but also, you know, our offensive line. So we need to build off of last year. I thought there was certain things that we did early on that was good, bringing Julian along, you know, a young player, but now this is year two for him. It's critical for us. You know, week two at Texas, it's a monster game for us. It's not the end of the season, but we know how important that is and where that's going to project out down the road. So we have to have a great preseason camp. We got to be good early, but then we have to continue to develop as the season goes on and continue to evolve as the season goes on. What we look like in week two cannot be how we look like at the end of the year. And then we have to handle after Thanksgiving better going into the playoffs. There's no question. You know, look at it just, you know, how we did, you know, what the Big Ten championship, everything that led up to that game. And then the layoff and we just didn't play well against Miami, especially in the first half. So all those things have been talked about, and, you know, the guys understand that. And I think we have a good plan. But more importantly, like, we just got to focus on right now. We can't get too far ahead of ourselves looking at the schedule.
4: Ryan Day in Ohio State at the top of the poll, defending national champion Indiana, 16-0 last season. First title in school history. We'll start at number 6. Shaky start to year 2. That's next. 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
4: 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Football training camp season. Things haven't been great for the Giants the past few years. Glimmer of hope, though, with quarterback Jackson Dart. It's come with some speed bumps, though. This week at training camp, rushed for a touchdown during a drill, then tossed the ball at the helmet of the closest defender, which happened to be cornerback Greg Newsome. That caused a scrum with the defensive players. With the Giants, ESPN's Jordan Ronan.
0: The reality is the second-year quarterback has been a little bit up and down this summer, right? It hasn't been completely smooth. Now, to be fair, he's learning a new offense for the second straight year. He's doing different things like playing under center way more than before, changing his footwork a little bit. He doesn't have his top receiver in Malik Nabers. But you see some good and some bad from Jackson Dart. And that's what John Harbaugh saw again today. He started off with two interceptions early in practice, but later on was really good in a red zone drill, threw three touchdown passes, ran for two more. John Harbaugh said afterwards his response to the incident yesterday, it was impressive, heck of a practice. That's what he said. And as far as there being any problem with Dart and the players, Greg Newsome, the player he threw the ball at, said that the two were laughing in the cafeteria at lunch after practice yesterday, after the incident happened. And they were going to do a little selfie video because they saw that the story made it on ESPN. Shout out ESPN. Obviously, Greg Newsome took notice. But they were going to do a little selfie video of the two of them. Obviously not a problem with them.
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19: Number five.
4: WNBA, Atlanta Dream has had the number of the Mercury going back to last season. They've now won the last five matchups. WNBA League Pass.
3: KC finds Natasha Mack. Sammy Wickham, who's already had three, gets that deflected in the corner by Gray. Gray speeding up the floor, going at Plum left side. Count the bucket.
5: You couldn't draw up a better transition play that Carl Smesko would want from his team.
19: Number four.
4: Baseball, the longest active losing streak belongs to the Dodgers. Six straight. That's because the Nationals' seven-game skid comes to an end in 11 innings in Philly. Nationals Radio Network.
6: And the pitch. And it's bunted to the first baseman. Abrams rakes the plate. The throw by Baum. The slide. The tag is safe. And Michaelis reaches first base. It's an RBI bunt for Miles Michaelis. And the Nationals lead 7-4. The Nationals bench is going crazy. Miles Michaelis drops down a perfect bunt to the first baseman Baum. His throw home was too late. And the Nationals add to their lead. What a ball game.
19: Number three.
4: He now has a total of 15 homers on the season, 11 of them off southpaws. If there's anything we've learned this year, lefties can't hold the mayo in the park. WBAL.
7: Full wind for Detmers, and here he comes, 2-2. Breaking ball hammered left field. This ball's taken off way, way back. It's gone. Back to back in Birdland. Kobe Mayo jumped on a hanger. Detonates one against Detmers. Number 15. Kobe Mayo has made it 3-0 Baltimore.
19: Number two.
4: Tough to moonwalk in spikes. Could probably do the anti-gravity lean going uphill on the mound. Maybe just a toe stand. But why not make it dramatic? 880 ESPN New York.
8: Strike three called. Jeffrey Ahn does the splits. And almost like Michael Jackson, dragging those feet across the mound for strike three. His first major league strikeout and a show for Jeffrey Ahn. Welcome to the big leagues.
9: It was everything I could have hoped for and more. He goes up, legs akimbo, slams down with his palm. That's a theater kid right there.
19: Number one.
4: Longest current win streak in baseball is seven. The Braves, who beat the Marlins, and the Red Sox, who jumped out early in their matchup against Chicago. WEEI.
10: 3-2, the pitch is swung on and driven high into right field. Is it deep enough? It's back. Adios! He does it again! Willier on another heater. And it's 2-0 Red Sox.
4: Red Sox, seven straight wins. Speaking of the American League East, handful of games separating the top three in the division. Rays are at the top.
11: Swing and a ball drilled deep in the air to left. Where's this one going to land? Way back into the bleachers and long gone. Inner of almost the back row. A tape measure shot by Junior. It's home run number 33. And it's 3-0 Rays now in the third inning.
4: sixth homer of at least 440 feet this season. That's the most in baseball. Rays beat the Rockies 4-0, 620 WDAE. Blue Jays, meanwhile, at the bottom of the division, but they went 10 Wednesday.
12: In this 10th inning and first pitch swinging, Ernie Clement fires one deep to left field, and no doubt about it, a moonshot from Ernie Clement on a two-run homer, and the Blue Jays take a 5-3 lead.
4: They beat the Astros 5-4 in 10. Sportsnet 590. The Fan. Blue Jays have won three of the last four extra inning games. Dodgers mired in a slump still. That's next. SportsCenter All Night continues. It's ESPN Radio.
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24: This is meteorologist Ryan Knapp with an exclusive report for the stations of Radio Vermont. We're looking at the weather map this morning, and Bermuda High will build over the eastern seaboard over the coming days, pumping hot and humid air northward across the region. While the surface ridge builds, an upper-level trough will slowly approach from the west. This will result in increasingly cloudy skies as isolated showers and thunderstorms develop for the afternoon. It will feel muggy as highs climb to the mid to upper 80s in the Champlain Valley and upper 80s to lower 90s for the upper valley and northeast kingdom. Scattered showers and thunderstorms will then linger into the evening hours before tapering. Evening showers could fall heavy at times and thunderstorms could provide higher winds. Patchy fog will develop after midnight and then linger into Friday morning commutes. Muggy conditions will be lingering and lows will range from the upper 60s to lower 70s for the Champlain Valley, upper valley, and northeast kingdom, and all points in between. For Radio Vermont, this is meteorologist Ryan Knapp reporting from the Mount Washington Observatory.
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26: Pete drives one in the air. Deep center field. Going back. Jorge's giving a wall. Gosh!
0: Shohei Ohtani hit a leadoff homer for the Dodgers. Pete Carmstrong says, I'll do the same thing.
1: Alls Gaines looks to bounce back against the MLB leading Brewers.
2: 1-2 pitch and a ground ball right side. That's going to sneak through and into right field. Contreras is in. Yelich on his first around third. Here comes the throw. It is late. A two-run single for Andrew Vaughn.
1: Scary Terry gets a new running mate in Washington.
3: If you're looking at this team and you're saying, hey, what does this team need to do? They need playmakers on the offensive side of the football, and I think this is a welcome addition. Jaden Daniels has got to be happy about that right now.
1: How low is too low?
5: Caleb, this team isn't picked to finish as high as maybe what this program is used to. Pick the guys, pay attention to that, and then over the past day or so, if you felt a sense of motivation to prove people wrong.
6: Yeah, we are definitely aware.
1: Plus, Seattle tries to end the skid against New York.
7: Here's Stewart, guarded by Fong. Little pass fake, gets it to go. When it's time to close, you got to go to your closer. Right now, they're going to Stewart.
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4: 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That's on the way. Baseball's longest losing streak had been 7. That ended on Wednesday. So currently, the longest active slide is 6.
27: Here comes his first pitch. Pete drives one in the air. Deep center field. Going back, Pajes. Give him one. Gone. Game on. Shohei Ohtani hit a leadoff homer for the Dodgers. Pete Carmstrong says, I'll do the same thing. Deep drive to right. Going back is Tucker. Get out the tape measure. Long gone. Pete Carmstrong, a two-run homer. Cubs lead 5-1.
4: 5-1 at that point in the fourth inning for the Cubs. It would be a one-run game, though, by the ninth.
28: Webb ready to throw the 3-1 pitch to Betts. Here it is. Mookie swings, and he hits the ball in the air to left center field. It is going to be caught. Ian Happ runs into the gap, makes the catch. The ball game is over. The Dodgers have been swept by the Cubs and have now lost a season-high 6 in a row. Back-to-back sweeps. Boston and now Chicago.
4: Cubs Radio Network with the calls. Cubs a 7-6 win. Pete Crow Armstrong leading the charge for the Cubs. Shohei Ohtani leading the way for the Dodgers, but they lose for a 6th consecutive time. Manager Dave Roberts.
29: You still got to get good pitching. You got to play good defense. You got to get timely hitting. But the goal is to win. And we've lost 6 straight. We got to flush it. And this is a team, another team that's playing for something in the Diamondbacks. And they're playing decent baseball, so we got to put forth our best. And looking forward to Roki and Yamamoto taking the mound, and we'll see what happens.
4: LA with 6 straight losses, second longest losing streak in the last 7 seasons. ESPN senior baseball insider Jeff Passan, what's going on?
30: The easy answer is that it's baseball and that even really good teams go through bad stretches. There are, though, questions about the Dodgers' offense. They're missing Will Smith right now. Mookie Betts is not having the kind of season that we expect of Mookie Betts. Andy Pages has seen his OPS fall from over 1,000 early in the season to under 800 at this point. But the reality is the Dodgers aren't panicking because not only did they add Tarek Skubal, they're getting Blake Snell back as soon as next week, potentially. Tyler Glasnow is going to be rejoining the team at some point. They've got Edwin Diaz back already. The reality with the Dodgers is very simple. They really don't care about the regular season because they know that they are so talented, they're going to make the playoffs. What they want to do is get ready for October and have all of their guys rested, healthy, and ready to go to try to become the first team in National League history to win 3 consecutive championships.
4: Shohei Ohtani, 3-for-5 in the loss for the Dodgers. 2 homers, 3 RBI. Hit his 11th leadoff homer of the season, but the Dodgers wind up losing. Ohtani, 2 homers, 3 RBI Wednesday, 26 homers on the season. Pete Crow Armstrong, 2 homers, 4 RBI Wednesday. 26 homers on the season. some MVP race in the National League. ESPN insider Tim Kirkchen.
6: I think Shohei is still the MVP. However, PCA is catching up very quickly. Again, he went into today with the best WAR in the National League. Even though I'm not a big WAR guy, today he got three more hits, hit two homers, and knocked in four runs. He's now got 26 homers and 28 steals. Craig Counsell, his manager, has told me he's the fastest player in the game, and I've never seen anybody with this type of speed. He also called him the best defensive player at any position on the planet. So That's how good PCA has been, but Shohei is different than everyone else. This is how the MVP is supposed to be decided in the last 2 months of the season. What do you do, and where do you take your team? So this is a really close race now.
4: And PCA is actually now the betting favorite. SportsCenter All Night, ESPN Radio. Dodgers, six straight losses. Nationals had been on a seven-game skid until Wednesday when the offense hit the afterburners in the 11th inning in Philly.
2: Now the pitch. Swing and a drive, straightaway center and deep. Hill going back to the warning track at the wall. He leaps. It's off the wall. Caroms along the warning track. This could be an inside-the-park home run. Two runs have scored. Abrams heading for third. He's going to be held, though, as Harper picks it up and fires it in. It's a two-run triple, and the Nationals lead 6-4. And the pitch. And it's bunted to the first baseman. Abrams rakes the plate, the throw by Baum, the slide, the tag, he's safe! And Michaelis reaches first base! It's an RBI bunt from Miles Michaelis, and the Nationals lead 7-4. The Nationals bench is going crazy. Miles Michaelis drops down a perfect bunt to the first baseman Baum. His throw home was too late, and the Nationals add to their lead. What a ball game.
4: Nationals Radio Network. Nationals score six in the 11th inning, tied for their second most runs in an extra inning in franchise history, and it lifts them to a 10-4 win over the Phillies in 11 innings. Phillies loss, snapping a four-game win streak. C.J. Abrams, 3-for-5, triple, 3 RBI, scored two runs, had the stolen base, heard the go-ahead two-run triple in the 11th as Washington snaps the season-high seven-game losing streak. Nationals snapping a seven-game slide. Meanwhile, seven is the longest active win streak in baseball.
8: 1-1 offering. And a bullet up the middle. Base hit. Baldwin bangs it up the middle. That drives in Dubon and Riley, and it's 3-0 Braves. That was a 99-mile-an-hour sinker, and he put the sweet spot right on it and kissed it up the middle. RBI is 58 and 59 for Drake Baldwin.
4: 680 the Fan. Braves a 4-1 win over the Marlins. Seventh straight win. Team's longest win streak this season. Marlins, meanwhile, 6-24 in their last 30 road games in Atlanta. But Atlanta now has seven straight wins overall. So does Boston.
9: 3-2 the pitch. Is swung on and driven high into right field. Is it deep enough? It's back. Adios! Does it again! Willier on another heater! And it's 2-0 Red Sox.
4: Willier Abreu, three straight games with a home run for the first time in his career. WEEI with the call. Red Sox a 4-0 shutout of the White Sox for their seventh consecutive win. Boston and Atlanta, seven straight wins each, tied for the longest active streak in baseball. Red Sox are 30-5 in the last 35 games. Most wins in a 35-game span in franchise history. Ninth straight series win for the Red Sox as well. Braves, Red Sox each with seven straight wins. Most wins this season, though, that belongs to the Brewers.
2: 1-2 pitch and a ground ball right side. That's going to sneak through and into right field. Contreras is in. Yelich on his horse around third. Here comes the throw. It is late. A two-run single for Andrew Vaughn, and the Brewers lead it 3-0.
4: 620 WTMJ. Brewers a 4-2 win over the Pirates. Brewers now with a record of 71-43. They own the best record in Major League Baseball. They're on pace to finish the season with triple-digit wins. They've never had a 100-win season in franchise history. ESPN insider Tim Kirkchen.
6: They're the best team in baseball right now, and they have deserved every bit of that. And when they have Jacob Mizrowski at the top, and then the way Kyle Harrison threw tonight, that was ridiculous how good he was. He pitched five innings, he gave up one run, had one hit, no run, struck out 10, struck out 8 guys in a row. And he's had a great season. If he throws like this the rest of the year, and you have him and Mizorowski 1 and 2, you can go up against anyone. Plus, offensively, they are so much fun to watch. They put the ball in play. You have him and Mizorowski 1 and 2, you can go up against anyone. Plus, offensively, they are so much fun to watch. They put the ball in play. They run until you throw them out, and they play the game the right way. It sounds corny.

0: In his five innings, he's got a 5.20 ERA in his last 15 starts dating back to mid-May.
1: Well, his velocity's down on his fastball a couple miles an hour, which is rare for him. And we've never seen him struggle before. That's why this is so confusing. Plus, he's having trouble with his changeup. League at 103 against his changeup last year. This year, 247. Plus, he just doesn't have the same command. He walked three batters in an inning tonight for the second time in his career. And runners in scoring position, first 2 years they hit 180. This year they're hitting 333. That's a big change. I fully expect him to figure this out and be really good the rest of the way.
0: Skeens with an ERA of 8.16 in his last three starts. Worst ERA over any three-start span in his career. Earlier on the Pat McAfee Show, Eric Hosmer.
2: Well, I think if that keeps up, there's definitely legitimate concern, man, because Paul Skeens seems like the type of guy that's going to grind through stuff. And, you know, that's always if you're injured or you're hurt, there's one or the other. And it seems like if it's not enough for him to go on the injured list, a guy like Skeens is going to grind through it. So when I see these type of numbers with the metrics, the velocity not being there, that tells me that he's grinding through some sort of injury, nagging injury, that he's got to change his mechanics, and that leads to something. So I just ultimately think he's not healthy. I hope that's not the case, but I would at some point in time, if Pittsburgh doesn't make the postseason, whenever they become out of the race, you got to figure out what's going on with Skeens. I don't know if that's medically, scope him out, see what's happening, but I would definitely be concerned that his velocity is not where it used to be.
0: Pirates didn't mack him with offense either. They finished with three hits, tied for their fewest in a game this season. SportsCenter All Night, ESPN Radio to Basketball. Phoenix Suns forward Dylan Brooks agreeing to a three-year, $73 million contract extension into 2030. ESPN's Shams Charania reporting, credited with helping to establish new culture in Phoenix. He's coming off best season of his nine-year career, averaged just over 20 points per game to go with 3.5 rebounds and just about 2 assists per game for the 45-win playoff team this past season. WNBA, Mystics, Wings, Washington trailed by 20 in the third, but
3: you got to be aggressive offensively in a game like this. Wow.
4: McMahon making a difference. That's why she plays late in the fourth quarter. Exactly what Sidney Johnson was telling us. And Washington has their first lead of the ball game. 89-88.
0: Washington trailed by 20 in the third. They win it 96-92. Largest comeback win by any team this season. The Mystics' largest since 2017. They outscored the Wings 40-16 over the final 13 minutes of the game. Mystics have now won five straight, their longest streak within a season since 2019. WNBA League Pass with the call. Dream and Mercury.
5: KT finds Natasha Mack. Sammy Wickham, who's already had three, gets that deflected in the corner by Gray. Gray speeding up the floor, going at Plum, left side, count the bucket.
6: You couldn't draw up a better transition play that Carl Smesko would want from his team.
0: Dream, a 96-82 win over Phoenix. The Mercury, their 13th game, allowing at least 90 points this season. They had 7 all of last season, 13 this year. They've lost the last 5 matchups to Atlanta. The Dream with their 5th straight win against the Mercury dating back to last season. Liberty and Storm in a marquee matchup.
7: Here's Stewart, guarded by Fong. Little pass fake, gets it to go. When it's time to close, you got to go to your closer. Right now, they're going to Stewart. And the Liberty able to get it over half, and they will find themselves successful once again here. It was an 11-point win for Seattle back in June. On Monday, it was an 11-point win for New York. This one a little closer, but the Liberty will take the season series with the Seattle Storm, 92-86.
0: 6-point win, Liberty winning 6 of the last 7 games and snapping their 4-game losing streak. It was on USA Network. Brandon Stewart, 28 points, 8 rebounds. At least 20 points in 8 of the last 9 games. Her 71st 20-point game with the Liberty. Sky and the L.A. Sparks.
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0: USA Network has the Sky with a 95-88 win over the Sparks. Chicago 5-1 in their last six home games after starting the season 3-7 at home. 10th straight game with at least 80 points. 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
16: This is meteorologist Ryan Knapp with an exclusive report from the stations of Radio Vermont. We're looking at the weather map this morning, and Bermuda High will build over the eastern seaboard over the coming days, pumping hot and humid air northward across the region. While the surface ridge builds, an upper-level trough will slowly approach from the west. This will result in increasingly cloudy skies as isolated showers and thunderstorms develop for the afternoon. It will feel muggy as highs climb to the mid to upper 80s in the Champlain Valley and upper 80s to lower 90s for the Upper Valley and Northeast Kingdom. Scattered showers and thunderstorms will then linger into the evening hours before tapering. Evening showers could fall heavy at times and thunderstorms could provide higher winds. Patchy fog will develop after midnight and then linger into Friday morning commutes. Muggy conditions will be lingering, and lows will range from the upper 60s to lower 70s for the Champlain Valley, Upper Valley, and Northeast Kingdom, and all points in between. For Radio Vermont, this is meteorologist Ryan Knapp reporting from the Mount Washington Observatory.
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28: It immediately elevates the passing game in Washington.
29: If you look at Jaden Daniels, he's got to be better this year. And how do you help your quarterback? You got to get him some more weapons.
0: And that weapon coming in the form of free agent wide receiver Stephon Diggs. 1 year, $12 million with Washington. ESPN insider Adam Schefter.
2: Both sides had a couple of options and a couple of paths they could have traveled here, right? Stephon Diggs had some inquiries from the Commanders, the Chiefs, the Dolphins, the Raiders, and the Commanders were obviously toying with the idea of signing Brandon Ayuk before he criticized Jaden Daniels on social media, and Jaden Daniels came back at him. Once that happened, Stephon Diggs entered the picture in a more prominent way. And the two sides, the Commanders and Diggs, have been talking over the last week to the point where today they were able to agree on a one-year deal worth up to $12 million. He played college football at Maryland. He goes back to that area. Washington needed that extra playmaker wide receiver, and he now will complement Terry McLaurin as he hopes to elevate Jaden Daniels and the Commanders' offense.
0: Diggs bolstering that wide receiving room, which had been facing some questions. ESPN analyst Andrew Hawkins.
28: Tremendous impact. It immediately elevates the passing game in Washington. It right-sizes the entire receiving core where guys like Luke McCaffrey, Antonio Williams, Treylon Burks don't need to be relied upon as heavily with Diggs in the rotation. And then on top of that, I mean, Diggs brings versatility. You looked at those stats from a year ago. The reality is, yes, he's an older receiver, but he was coming off of an ACL tear. So I don't think people realize how probably understated how good Stephon Diggs was a year ago in New England. He still plays at a very high level. And the delta between him and Terry McLaurin as far as skill goes right now in their careers is razor thin, if at all. So it immediately gives him a reliable number two that could play at the level as their number one receiver.
0: And that's got to be resulting in a smile on the face of the quarterback, ESPN analyst Booger McFarland.
29: If you look at Jaden Daniels, he's got to be better this year. And how do you help your quarterback? You got to get him some more weapons. I truly think Terry McLaurin will be able to control the deep end of the field, and I think Stephon Diggs is going to be able to control that intermediate area right in front of the quarterback. And I think if you're looking at this team, the Commanders, and you're saying, hey, what does this team need to do? They need playmakers on the offensive side of the football, and I think this is a welcome addition. Jaden Daniels has got to be happy about that right now.
0: Washington adding playmakers on the offensive side of the ball. Meanwhile, in San Francisco, Niners have been dealing with injuries this summer. Offensive tackle Trent Williams.
3: Injuries happen every camp. I mean, everybody around the league is dealing with it. So not too worried about that. You know, guys have a couple week injuries, nothing serious. So, you know, all it is a chance for everybody else to get reps. And honestly, it's a chance for people that's coming in, that's, you know, been on that call, that's come in, get a workout and get an opportunity to make a team.
0: But the injuries have certainly put the Niners offense in the spotlight this summer. ESPN's Dan Graziano.
4: They sound a little like Trent did. Don't sound too concerned about any of these injuries being long-term or affecting anyone's potential status for week one. The exception is Ricky Pearsall, the wide receiver, who's going to have season-ending knee surgery. But you know, the receivers that are dealing with soft tissue injuries, Mike Evans, Christian Kirk, Dejon Stribling, should all be back before too long. Thing is, though, by the end of practice today, there were 20 members of the 49ers roster that were not healthy enough to practice. They have a joint practice scheduled here next week with the Tennessee Titans. 2 years ago, they had to cancel a joint practice with the Saints because they didn't have enough guys. At that point, there were 23 members of the roster that couldn't practice. So we're getting close to that sort of critical level where it might actually affect their practice plans here in the short term, even if they're not worried about any of these guys missing games over it.
0: Those are happenings on the offensive side of the ball. On the defensive side, there's a focus on Aaron Donald, former defensive tackle. Or is it former? Spent a decade with the Rams, and he's been knocking on their door again. ESPN insider Adam Schefter.
2: Essentially, once he does don the Rams equipment at their training facility during training camp, then at that point in time, they have to report it to the NFL. And the NFL has to put it on its transaction wire. And once it shows up on the transaction wire, we see it and we say, whoa, Aaron Donald worked out today for the Rams? What does that mean? And it certainly means like he's ramping up. He's trying to see if he can regain and recapture the form that made him one of the most dominant defensive players in NFL history. And if he feels like he can get close to that form, then certainly he would like to come back and play. We heard Sean McVay, the Rams head coach, say last week it's trending in the right direction. It's trending upward. Those are signs that would seem to indicate that he is strongly considering, if not likely to come back, but ultimately He has to make that final decision, and to my knowledge, he has not yet done that.
0: Expectation is that it'll be a good fit, obviously. See where Donald lands health-wise. Back to baseball. Rangers taking it to the Giants.
5: 2-2. That's hit inside third. That is a fair ball right over the bag and down the line. Nimmo comes in to score. Berger hits the bag at third. He's being waved home. He scores standing up. Diving into third with a two-run triple is Justin Foscue, and the Rangers lead it 3-0.
0: Brandon Nimmo would also add his 12th homer of the season. Rangers get a 6-0 win over the Giants, their 10th shutout of the season, tied for the fourth most in Major League Baseball. Well, the longest losing streak is in L.A. That's next. SportsCenter All Night. It's ESPN Radio.
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16: This is meteorologist Ryan Knapp with an exclusive report for the stations of Radio Vermont. We're looking at the weather map this morning, and Bermuda High will build over the eastern seaboard over the coming days, pumping hot and humid air northward across the region. While the surface ridge builds, an upper-level trough will slowly approach from the west. This will result in increasingly cloudy skies as isolated showers and thunderstorms develop for the afternoon. It will feel muggy as highs climb to the mid to upper 80s in the Champlain Valley and upper 80s to lower 90s for the Upper Valley and Northeast Kingdom. Scattered showers and thunderstorms will then linger into the evening hours before tapering. Evening showers could fall heavy at times, and thunderstorms could provide higher winds. Patchy fog will develop after midnight and then linger into Friday morning commutes. Muggy conditions will be lingering, and lows will range from the upper 60s to lower 70s for the Champlain Valley, Upper Valley, and Northeast Kingdom, and all points in between. For Radio Vermont, this is meteorologist Ryan Knapp reporting from the Mount Washington Observatory.
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0: 2 days focusing on Panthers and Cardinals. 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
0: Spotlight on Washington. 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Nationals snap a seven-game slide. All that while the Dodgers' struggles continue.
6: Webb ready to throw the 3-1 pitch to Betts. Here it is. Mookie swings and he hits the ball in the air to left center field. It is going to be caught. Ian Happ runs into the gap, makes the catch. The ball game is over. The Dodgers have been swept by the Cubs and have now lost a season-high six in a row. Back-to-back sweeps. Boston and now Chicago.
0: AM 570 LA Sports, 7-6 Cubs with the win over the Dodgers. In that game, Pete Crow Armstrong and Shohei Ohtani, two MVP frontrunners, each hitting two homers. PCA drives in four, Ohtani drives in three, but they both have 26 homers on the season. Bigger picture, Dodgers now have six straight losses. ESPN insider Tim Kirkchen.
9: Well, they're not scoring any runs. In those six losses, they've scored a total of 22 runs. Their two primary catchers are hurt, and those are big losses. They're going to have to figure that out. Mookie Betts is in the, you know, hitting 220, which is very unlike him. And Kyle Tucker, their big free agent signing, just hasn't gotten going yet. But I'm not worried about the Dodgers because once they get their starting pitching healthy, they are going to have 7 to 8 starting pitchers who are way above average. And their front four, maybe their front five, is devastating. Once they get healthy, they will enter October, for me, as the best roster in baseball and the team to beat.
0: L.A., though, with six straight losses now in August, second longest losing streak in the past seven seasons. They're still sitting atop the division. Manager Dave Roberts, the Diamondbacks are there.
10: We're looking forward. We got these guys this series, and they put it on us pretty good right before the break. So I would just say we're looking forward to them, to playing them, and kind of taking care of business.
11: How much are you kind of looking at the playoff seeding standing, especially for a top two spot right now?
10: No, not really. I mean, I think that, you know, a week ago it was looked a lot different, and another week from now it could look even more different. So you just got to kind of put your head down and play baseball.
0: The Cardinals now in single-digit territory in the National League West. Diamondbacks taking it to the Padres on Wednesday.
12: The 1-2. Swung on and punished. Out to deep left. This thing is long gone. Home run for Tawa. That's his sixth. And the Diamondbacks double their lead. It's 2-0.
13: Here comes the 2-0.
12: Vargas sends it out towards left center field. This is going to fall, and this is going to be extra bases. Perdomo scores. Moreno will be waved around third. He will score with ease. It's a two-run, two-out double by Ildemar Vargas, and the Diamondbacks have blown it wide open as it's now 8-0.
0: Arizona Sports 98.7 FM. Diamondbacks hang on from that 8-0 lead to win it 10-4. Over the Padres, Diamondbacks 23-12 against division opponents this season, second best in Major League Baseball. Fernando Tatis Jr. did have a 465-foot homer in the ninth inning, his third homer of at least 450 feet this season, but not good enough. Padres fall to the Diamondbacks 10-4. SportsCenter All Night, ESPN Radio, American League, Mariners, Tigers.
12: First pitch to Julio. Right field and deep. Right field and deep. McKissick going. It is gone. First pitch. Three-run home run from Julio.
14: That's what we're talking about. Julio Rodriguez steps up and puts an exclamation point on this three-run home run as the Mariners jump out to a 3-0 lead.
0: Seattle Sports, 7:10 a.m. Mariners a 4-2 win over the Tigers, who have their four-game win streak come to an end. Mariners have won three of their last four overall. Brian Woo, seven innings on the mound, five strikeouts. His record pulls even at 8-8. His fourth start of the season with at least seven innings pitched and no earned runs allowed this season. Cardinals and Yankees.
15: There's a swing and a fly ball center field. That sends Grisham back. Grisham is back at the track and the ball's off the wall. The Cardinals are going to get two runs out of the double by Weatherholt. That kept carrying and carrying over the head of Trent Grisham. And Weatherholt drives in, runs 42 and 43, 2-0 Cardinals with two outs in the fifth.
0: His first multi-RBI game since June 21st. Cardinals Radio Network. Cardinals a 3-1 win over the Yankees. 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Mets and Guardians would go extra innings.
2: 0-1. Line over first. It is a fair ball. Base hit going into right field for Bichette. Lindor takes the turn. He scores easily. Throw goes to second. The slide, the tag. Bichette is out. Joe Adell throws out Bo Bichette, but really that doesn't matter as much as the fact that the Mets in extras have now taken a 6-5 lead on an RBI single by Bo Bichette.
0: 880 ESPN New York. 6-5 would be the final. Maybe the highlight you're going to see on social media will be first major league strikeout of a career.
2: Strike three called. Jeffrey Yan does the splits, and almost like Michael Jackson, dragging those feet across the mound for strike three. His first major league strikeout and a show for Jeffrey Yan. Welcome to the big leagues.
3: It was everything I could have hoped for and more. He goes up, legs akimbo, slams down with his palm. That's a theater kid right there.
0: And the Mets do go on to win it. Intense. SportsCenter All Night. ESPN Radio. To golf, Wyndham Championship this week in North Carolina for the PGA Tour. LIV Golf, still around. They're in New Jersey. In fact, the CEO of the league, Scott O'Neill, says they've secured funding from an outside investor that will keep the circuit alive.
4: As we go through this next phase, this next 5 years, I'm very much looking forward to an era of openness, an era of free agency for our players, an era of cooperation. An era where we work together with the tours to make sure that there's quite an incredible future for the game of golf.
5: If the deal does get finalized, there will be a 2027 season?
4: And 28, and 29, and 30.
0: LIV Tour CEO Scott O'Neill making the announcement at Trump National, didn't identify the investor or how much money is incoming. Earlier on ESPN Radio on Matt and Myron.
17: Is it possible that they have this unnamed investor to take them into next year? Maybe, but it kind of reminds me, Myron, of when I was in high school and people would say they had a girlfriend that was at another high school, but they couldn't tell you her name, right? They won't say who the investor is. I can't imagine there's any investor that really is proud of an investment where they won't say what it is. So I will say that in about 6 months, we will have another version of this story and we will get a similar result because LIV is hanging by a strand.
20: I wondered, is it them not willing to say the investor or the investor saying, don't put my name on this because they're worried about this thing falling apart? I don't see how it just continues. I think it's over after this year for the LIV Tour.
17: Well, I will say this about LIV. It's not going to work, but professional golf has been completely changed by the LIV Tour.
20: I agree. PGA realized they had to do more to spice up the game, and if that's the byproduct of this, then maybe the legacy of the LIV Tour will be a better PGA Tour.
17: Yeah, I do think the legacy of the LIV Tour is that they made the PGA Tour better.
20: Yeah.
17: But John Rahm will be the one player that we look back on and go, what could his career have been if he didn't end up going and doing that?
0: Matt Jones, Myron Metcalf, part of the new ESPN Radio lineup. 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College football moving into the spotlight this time of the summer. Tennessee head coach Josh Heupel is hot over one of the situations for the Vols. Tennessee linebacker Arian Carter was suspended 2 games to start the season for accepting a prepaid flight to an NFL pre-draft training facility. Carter initially declared for the draft after playing through a foot injury late last season, accepted the $427 flight from his agent to the pre-draft facility, which violated NCAA rules. Now back at Tennessee, suspended for the first 2 games. Coach Josh Heupel.
26: The ruling that came out from the NCAA, the 2-game suspension, I truly believe is you look at the landscape of college football, the rules from NIL, everything. I think the ruling is completely outdated.
0: Despite declaring for the draft, Carter aggravated his injury, needed surgery, so he withdrew from the draft, returned to school, repaid the ticket as well. Earlier on ESPN Radio, on Amber and Ian.
7: that's absolutely BS. I agree with Coach Heupel. You know, he paid back the ticket. You know, it was due to injury that he didn't go in the draft. So what's wrong with that when you think about, you know, Lamborghinis being given out at Texas, you know, and Rolexes at Ohio State and you know, $4 million to a left tackle, you know, at LSU. And you know, it's a $427 plane ticket that he paid back in full. It's absurd. I agree with everything Coach Heupel just said. It is outdated. It needs to be changed, and he should not be suspended because that second game is against a damn physical, scrappy Georgia Tech team. It's got a Mendoza playing quarterback.
8: There are 20 guys in college basketball, making more this upcoming season than LeBron James is making in the NBA. And that's basketball. That's not even thinking about football. And we're talking about a plane ticket? Why are we punishing this?
7: Yeah,
8: if we're the NCAA, make it make sense. There has to be some way to apply some logic to the way that the NCAA is navigating things in this landscape, because what ends up happening is even if they are following the rules and they need to be by the book and there's reasons that they're not trying to set that precedent, because next time maybe it won't be the $427 plane ticket, it'll be something else, fine. But there's got to be a way to do that and make it all manageable in this day and age so that it doesn't become a damn story, because all the NCAA did now is make itself look terrible once again, which is what they have looked for years now as their power continues to be chipped away, because of so many of their rules over these years have not ever made any sense and continue to not make any sense how they're applied. I do think it has everything to do with why the NCAA has been rendered powerless over the years, because they cannot get out of their own way of doing things like this that just end up being stupid. And I'm one that is typically all for the rules, and I understand precedent, and I understand why you don't want to color outside the lines if you're the NCAA, but there has to be a way to be able to apply some logic. And this was completely illogical.
7: Ultimately, the focus will turn to on-field for college football. Earlier on ESPN Radio, Mike Golic Jr.
18: This on paper has the chance to be one of the better college football seasons in my lifetime, because the money in the sport has now created an environment where teams like Oregon are willing to run it back. You can keep guys for longer at premium positions at these schools that have a lot of money to spend. And I think the under-talked about thing, and I've heard coaches mention this across different sports in college athletics, players having more funds has led to guys taking the opportunity seriously. You can get life-changing money now.
19: Yes.
18: Guys reinvesting in their body. Akeem Mesidor from Miami talked about that in the draft process, that he was approaching his craft a lot more like a pro than college players in the past may have. And so I think all of that could lead to a compelling product.
19: How happy are Ole Miss fans right out of the preseason ranking? They're ranked higher than LSU.
18: Yeah.
19: They're 10. LSU is 13, which, again, is preseason ranking, so you can clap about that. But they meet in week three at Ole Miss. Can you imagine LSU goes to Ole Miss September 19th of what that show is going to be like? That is going to be an unbelievable atmosphere before you even get to the game.
7: The Golics, weekdays, 10 a.m. Eastern here on ESPN Radio. Mike Golic mentioning the preseason college football poll. Big Ten teams winning each of the past three national championships, and it's Ohio State that's going to start this season as the number one team there. Coach Ryan Day.
21: I think every year is a new year. And I said this before, like, I don't think that college football is year to year, like maybe sometimes in the NFL, but it's getting that way. And I think even just like to your point about like the preseason polls, I think they mean less and less, because I don't think, you know, we all know who each other is, you know, early on in the season, because so many guys move around year to year. And so it's the same thing with our team. But for us on offense, we do have a lot of pieces coming back, as you said, you know, Julian and Jeremiah, Brandon Innes on the outside, but also, you know, our offensive line. So we need to build off of last year. I thought there was certain things that we did early on that was good, bringing Julian along, you know, a young player. But now this is year two for him. It's critical for us. You know, week two at Texas, it's a monster game for us. It's not the end of the season, but we know how important that is and where that's going to project out down the road. So we have to have a great preseason camp. We got to be good early, but then we have to continue to develop as the season goes on. and continue to evolve as the season goes on. What we look like in week two cannot be how we look like at the end of the year. And then we have to handle after Thanksgiving better going into the playoffs. There's no question. You know, look at it just, you know, how we did, you know, what the Big Ten championship, everything that led up to that game. And then the layoff and we just didn't play well against Miami, especially in the first half. So all those things have been talked about, and, you know, the guys understand that. And I think we have a good plan, but more importantly, like, we just got to focus on right now. We can't get too far ahead of ourselves looking at the schedule.
0: Ryan Day in Ohio State at the top of the poll, defending national champion Indiana, 16-0 last season. First title in school history. We'll start at number 6. Shaky start to year 2. That's next. SportsCenter All Night continues. It's ESPN Radio.
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16: With SRN News, I'm Jason Walker. It has happened again as communist North Korea flexing some muscle, or maybe they're just showing off. South Korea says Pyongyang has launched unidentified projectiles off the North's east coast. Ukrainian President Volodymyr Zelensky says the latest Russian missile and drone attacks killing at least 17 people and wounding 44 others, many of them civilians. Abdul El-Sayed winning Michigan's Democratic nomination from the U.S. Senate in a victory for the party's extreme left wing in the battleground state. He narrowly defeated Haley Stevens and will now be facing Republican Mike Rogers in November. Stocks holding close for the day. S&P fell 13 points, but the Dow was up 260. SRN News.
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27: This is meteorologist Ryan Knapp with an exclusive report for the stations of Radio Vermont. We're looking at the weather map this morning, and Bermuda High will build over the eastern seaboard over the coming days, pumping hot and humid air northward across the region. While the surface ridge builds, an upper-level trough will slowly approach from the west. This will result in increasingly cloudy skies as isolated showers and thunderstorms develop for the afternoon. It will feel muggy as highs climb to the mid to upper 80s in the Champlain Valley and upper 80s to lower 90s for the Upper Valley and Northeast Kingdom. Scattered showers and thunderstorms will then linger into the evening hours before tapering. Evening showers could fall heavy at times, and thunderstorms could provide higher winds. Patchy fog will develop after midnight and then linger into Friday morning commutes. Muggy conditions will be lingering, and lows will range from the upper 60s to lower 70s for the Champlain Valley, Upper Valley, and Northeast Kingdom, and all points in between. For Radio Vermont, this is meteorologist Ryan Knapp reporting from the Mount Washington Observatory.
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0: 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Football training camp season. Things haven't been great for the Giants the past few years. Glimmer of hope, though, with quarterback Jackson Dart. Come with some speed bumps, though. This week at training camp, rushed for a touchdown during a drill, then tossed the ball at the helmet of the closest defender, which happened to be cornerback Greg Newsome. That caused a scrum with the defensive players. With the Giants, ESPN's Jordan Ronan.
2: The reality is the second-year quarterback has been a little bit up and down this summer, right? It hasn't been completely smooth. Now, to be fair, he's learning a new offense for the second straight year. He's doing different things like playing under center way more than before, changing his footwork a little bit. He doesn't have his top receiver in Malik Nabers. But you see some good and some bad from Jackson Dart. And that's what John Harbaugh saw again today. He started off with two interceptions early in practice, but later on was really good in a red zone drill, threw three touchdown passes, ran for two more. John Harbaugh said afterwards his response to the incident yesterday, it was impressive, heck of a practice. That's what he said. And as far as there being any problem with Dart and the players, Greg Newsome, the player he threw the ball at, said that the two were laughing in the cafeteria at lunch after practice yesterday, after the incident happened. And they were going to do a little selfie video because they saw that the story made it on ESPN. Shout out ESPN. Obviously, Greg Newsome took notice. But they were going to do a little selfie video of the two of them. Obviously not a problem with them.
0: Looking for a better season this summer and into the fall for the New York Giants. 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
3: take? Number five.
0: WNBA Atlanta Dream has had the number of the Mercury going back to last season. They've now won the last five matchups. WNBA League Pass.
10: KD finds Natasha Max. Sammy Wickham, who's already had three, gets that deflected in the corner by Gray. Gray speeding up the floor, going at Plum left side. Count the bucket.
11: You couldn't draw up a better transition play that Carl Smesko would want from his team.
3: Number four.
0: Baseball, the longest active losing streak belongs to the Dodgers. Six straight. That's because the Nationals' seven-game skid comes to an end in 11 innings in Philly. Nationals Radio Network.
12: And the pitch. And it's bunted to the first baseman. Abrams races the plate. The throw by Baldwin. The slide. The tag. He's safe. And Michaelis reaches first base. It's an RBI bunt for Miles Michaelis. And the Nationals lead 7-4. The Nationals bench is going crazy. Miles Michaelis drops down a perfect bunt to the first baseman. Baldwin's throw home was too late. And the Nationals add to their lead. What a ball game.
3: Number three.
0: He now has a total of 15 homers on the season. 11 of them off southpaws. If there's anything we've learned this year, lefties can't hold the mayo in the park. WBAL.
13: Full wind for Detmers, and here he comes 2-2. Breaking ball hammered left field. This ball's taken off way, way back. It's gone. Back to back in Birdland. Kobe Mayo jumped on a hanger. Detonates one against Detmers. Number 15. Kobe Mayo has made it 3-0 Baltimore.
3: Number two.
0: Tough to moonwalk in spikes. Could probably do the anti-gravity lean going uphill on the mound. Maybe just a toe stand. But why not make it dramatic? 880 ESPN New York.
14: Strike three called. Jeffrey On does the splits. And almost like Michael Jackson, dragging those feet across the mound for strike three. His first major league strikeout and a show for Jeffrey Yan. Welcome to the big leagues.
15: It was everything I could have hoped for and more. He goes up, legs akimbo, slams down with his palm. That's a theater kid right there.
3: Number one.
0: Longest current win streak in baseball is seven. The Braves, who beat the Marlins, and the Red Sox, who jumped out early in their matchup against Chicago. WEEI.
30: 3-2, the pitch is swung on and driven high into right field. Is it deep enough? It's back. Adios! He does it again! Willier on another heater. And it's 2-0 Red Sox.
0: Red Sox, seven straight wins. Speaking of the American League East, handful of games separating the top three in the division. Rays are at the top.
31: Swing ball drilled deep in the air to left. Where's this one going to land? Way back into the bleachers and long gone. In of almost the back row. A tape measure shot by Junior. It's home run number 33. And it's 3-0 Rays now in the third inning.
0: sixth homer of at least 440 feet this season. That's the most in baseball. Rays beat the Rockies 4-0, 620 WDAE. Blue Jays, meanwhile, at the bottom of the division, but they went 10 Wednesday.
4: In this 10th inning and first pitch swinging, Ernie Clement fires one deep to left field, and no doubt about it, a moonshot from Ernie Clement on a two-run homer, and the Blue Jays take a 5-3 lead.
0: His only hit of the game, but it lifts Toronto, and they beat Houston 5-4 in 10. Sportsnet 590, The Fan. Astros have lost two of the last three following a season-long six-game win streak. That's going to do it for SportsCenter All Night. I'm Jay Reynolds. It's Thursday, August 6th, Greeny's birthday today. Evan and Canty are next with Unsportsmanlike. It's ESPN Radio.
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2: News this hour from Town Hall. I'm Jason Walker. Wisconsin, the latest state where the battle over the direction of the Democratic Party is set to play out. The state's primary for governor will be decided next Tuesday, and it features a very progressive socialist, Francesca Wong, against Milwaukee County Executive David Crowley. He has been endorsed by Governor Tony Evers. Even as hopes increase that a deal on the Strait of Hormuz could be imminent, attacks on shipping in the region continue now. Here's Charles de Ledesma.
3: Iran and Oman are inching toward a deal to reopen the disputed Strait of Hormuz and potentially bring an end to the war. The emerging agreement calls for ships to enter the Persian Gulf through an Iranian-controlled route and exit through a route controlled by Oman, two regional officials have told the AP. Meanwhile, the Iranian-backed Houthi rebels claimed on Wednesday they'd fired ballistic missiles toward a Saudi oil tanker called the Wafa in the Red Sea, a military spokesman for the Houthis saying the vessel was targeted in the northern Red Sea area off the Saudi port city of Yanbu. There's been no immediate comment from Saudi Arabia. I'm Charles de Ledesma.
2: In New Mexico, the state filing suit against the Justice Department and Acting Attorney General Todd Blanche, saying the federal government has blocked it from carrying out its own investigation into Jeffrey Epstein's sex crimes.
4: We have been forced to file an action against the United States Department of Justice and Acting Attorney General Todd Blanche for their continued refusal to provide unrestricted and unredacted access to the complete Epstein file.
2: That's Attorney General Raul Torres. More on these stories, townhall.com.
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2: North Carolina lawmaker dropping his re-election bid.
6: North Carolina Republican Congressman Chuck Edwards has withdrawn from his re-election campaign days after the House Ethics Committee recommended that he be censured for unprofessional and inappropriate conduct towards two young female aides. The 65-year-old Edwards has denied any of his conduct was intended as a sexual or romantic advance, but the committee says his behavior would lead a reasonable observer to interpret it as such. touch. Edwards says on social media he made the decision to drop his bid for a third term after much prayer and reflection. I'm Lisa Dwyer.
2: Well, it's the World Dog Surfing Championships in California. Canines of all sizes competing, judged on wave size, board time, and confidence. That near San Francisco. That includes also pet adoptions and fundraising for animal charities. Breaking news and analysis, townhall.com. In Kentucky, the Department of Health and Human Services beginning the process to decertify and then shut down the Bluegrass State's primary organ donation group because of severe safety failures. More from Health Secretary Robert F. Kennedy Jr.
7: I'm announcing that HHS has begun the decertification of Network for Hope, the organ procurement organization serving Kentucky and parts of Indiana, Ohio, and West Virginia. We reached this decision after extensive reviews by CMS and HRSA, found persistent patient safety failures despite repeated oversight, repeated warnings, corrective action plans, and multiple opportunities to improve.
2: CDC has a new director. The Senate has given approval for Dr. Erica Schwartz to take over. More on these stories, townhall.com.
8: Good morning. It's 6:05 from WDEV. We have... It's warm for 6 o'clock in the morning. 70 degrees. 64 is the dew point, and that together comes into a muggy morning and foggy for some of us. We started out 63 about an hour ago, but now we're up to 70, and we'll have a partly sunny 85 today. The heat index making it feel more like it's in the 90s, and Ryan Knapp will have the forecast details coming up in about 10 minutes here on this morning news service. I'm Bob Welch. Good morning to you. And we start off with prosecutors presenting key cell phone data in the murder trial of Luciana Fertolin, accused of killing his 9-year-old daughter, Melania, during a vacation in July of last year. Today, they outlined our data from both Fertolin's and Melita's phones, aligned with the timeline and locations leading to where her body was discovered near Ticonderoga. Fertolin reported Melita missing, claiming she had been kidnapped, but authorities found her body the following day, concealed under a log. The defense argued there are no witnesses to support the prosecution's claims. The trial's expected to conclude this week, with proceedings resuming today. Rutland County man faces charges after police say he shot at a delivery truck. State police got the report back on July the 10th, and after investigating, they say 68-year-old Barry Gagne of Mount Holly fired a shotgun over a FedEx truck while it was out on a delivery route. Gagne's due in court at the end of the month to face the charge of recklessly endangering another person. A community discussion took place yesterday at the former Goddard College campus in Plainfield, focusing on the non-renewal of WGDR Radio's studio lease. The radio station's operated in central Vermont for over 50 years and was informed by new owner Ledgeworks Incorporated that it must find a new location by March. Chris Gruen, director of Creative Campus, led the meeting, noting that neither Ledgeworks nor station leadership attended. He mentioned ongoing communication issues between the station and ownership, but believes there is still interest in renegotiating a lease. Vermonters are questioning whether a roughly $50,000 rebrand of Vermont's Department of Motor Vehicles Enforcement arm is worth the cost after the agency announced this week it is returning to its historic name. The Vermont Highway Patrol, which was most recently a fictional agency in the silver screen spoofing the Vermont State Police in the film Super Troopers, it's now becoming a real agency within the DMV, separate from Vermont's green and gold. Vermont DMV Commissioner Andrew Collier tells Channel 3, in all good humor, I don't think that's an issue. In light of the announcement this week that the agency is returning to its roots, where it was the Highway Patrol from 1919 until the late 40s, nothing's changing about their job, which is largely to enforce commercial truck regulations, investigate fraud at the Department of Motor Vehicles, and occasionally perform traffic stops for speeding or driving under the influence. A new community center aimed at local youth is set to open in Montpelier later this month. The Clubhouse Commons will feature a performance space, coffee shop, and deli, creating a hub for young residents. The Times Argus reports the team behind the initiative, including members from nearby towns, wants to provide a safe and engaging environment for youth. This project's being welcomed as a big addition to the community, which seeks to offer constructive spaces for teenagers to gather and participate in activities.
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8: 610 on WDEV and your drive. It's, as is usually the case during this very early part of the 6 o'clock hour, not too much going on. There are work zones that will perhaps wind up slowing you up a little bit on Interstate 89 and as well as 87 if you're planning to be in that stretch of roadway through the day today, which is very much possible. And no issues to note at this early part of the morning, though. Lake Champlain Ferry's running on or close to schedule, and we'll check it again for you in the next half hour right here on WDEV's Morning News Service. Our news watch continues at 6:11. South Korea says North Korea has launched an unidentified projectile off the North's east coast. Details to come when we get them in here. The Israeli military says two of its soldiers were killed in combat in southern Lebanon and the first Israeli deaths since the implementation of a shaky truce between Israel and the Iran-backed Lebanese militant group Hezbollah in June. The Israeli army launched strikes yesterday in southern Lebanon in response to what it describes as Hezbollah's violation of the ceasefire. A latest Israel-Hezbollah war erupted March the

0: airport and the device was defused. The country's top security official says the incident poses a new quality of danger, in his words. Regional police and prosecutors say an airport employee discovered a drone near the airport's south runway with an unknown explosive device, and the object was examined by police. They removed its detonator. The German Interior Minister described what happened as a, quote, hybrid attack scenario, but didn't offer more details of authorities' assessment or specify who might be responsible. In Greece, a wildfire that swept across mountains and coastal areas west of Athens has left hundreds of animals displaced. Volunteers rescued more than 280 pets and wildlife during days of extreme heat and shifting winds. Animal welfare advocates say increasingly severe wildfires across Europe are exposing a lack of resources to protect animals. One organization is calling for a dedicated European Union rescue service and measures such as fire refuges. Rescuers in Greece are now working with authorities to reunite animals with owners and arrange temporary shelter. Dozens of health care workers at the epicenter of Congo's Ebola outbreak are protesting over unpaid wages. They abandoned several health facilities today, demanding payment. The protests are happening in Bunia, the capital of the Ituri province, which accounts for nearly 90% of Ebola cases in the country. The workers, including nurses, say they haven't been paid since the outbreak was declared mid-May. Officials have blamed logistical issues for the delays. The World Health Organization urged authorities to prioritize care for responders. Doctors Without Borders warns the outbreak is spreading at an alarming rate. Confirmed cases in the outbreak, meanwhile, reached 3,973, including 1,801 deaths. Weather next on WDEV's Morning News Service.
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0: Well, we are at a very warm start to the day for this early. Some of us have already hit 70, although many still in the 60s. Morrisville's at 62 and Island Pond's at 60. Burlington's already at 70, as is Plattsburgh's at 68, so a couple of degrees away. And some of us are dealing with fog as we navigate our morning commutes. Forecast for the next little while, Ryan Epp from the Mount Washington Weather Office.
2: A Bermuda high will build over the eastern seaboard over the coming days, pumping hot and humid air northward across the region. While the surface ridge builds, an upper-level trough will slowly approach from the west. This will result in increasingly cloudy skies as isolated showers and thunderstorms develop for the afternoon. It will feel muggy as highs climb to the mid to upper 80s in the Champlain Valley and upper 80s to lower 90s for the Upper Valley and Northeast Kingdom. Scattered showers and thunderstorms will then linger into the evening hours before tapering. Evening showers could fall heavy at times, and thunderstorms could provide higher winds. Patchy fog will develop after midnight and then linger into Friday morning commutes. Muggy conditions will be lingering, and lows will range from the upper 60s to lower 70s for the Champlain Valley, Upper Valley, and Northeast Kingdom, and all points in between. For Radio Vermont, this is meteorologist Ryan Knapp reporting from the Mount Washington Observatory.
0: And that 70 I mentioned, that St. Albans, that's their number right now. 63 is what we have in Waterbury under foggy skies. A new AP NORC poll finds that Americans are increasingly noticing the impact of extreme heat on their

0: lives, and they say much of that shift is happening in the West and Midwest. According to the survey, U.S. adults nationally have become more likely to say extreme heat has had either a major impact or a minor impact on their travel or vacation plans, electricity bills, their sleep, their family's outdoor activities, and more. Across the past 2 years, much of that shift was among people who live in the West or Midwest. At the same time, belief in climate change has declined slightly since last year. Senate committee set to vote on whether to hold Dr. Anthony Fauci in contempt of Congress and refer him to the Justice Department for potential prosecution over his refusal to answer questions at a hearing last week focused on his handling of the COVID-19 pandemic. Fauci invoked his Fifth Amendment right against self-incrimination more than 100 times when he appeared before the Senate Committee on Homeland Security and Governmental Affairs. Senator Rand Paul of Kentucky, the Republican committee chairman, has said the constitutional protection did not apply since Fauci last year received a pardon from President Joe Biden. It's not clear why a plane was allowed to take off as President Trump's helicopter was approaching Reagan National Airport in an apparent violation of safety procedures put in place after last year's mid-air collision between an airliner and an Army helicopter near that busy Washington, D.C. airport. Both the National Transportation Safety Board and FAA are investigating the incident that happened Tuesday as Marine One left the White House for Andrews Air Force Base with the president on board. A commercial jet took off at the same time. The FAA decided after 67 people died January the 29th, 2025, that all takeoffs and landings at Reagan would be halted anytime a helicopter passes by the airport. AP correspondent Karen Chamas reports on the latest from North Korea.
1: South Korea has said North Korea has launched an unidentified projectile towards the water off its east coast. The move is the latest in a string of weapons tests by North Korea this year. South Korea's military did not identify the type of missile, but said the launch took place on Thursday. It comes as North Korean leader Kim Jong-un continues to focus on enlarging the state's nuclear and missile arsenals. Experts say Kim wants international recognition as a nuclear state in order to demand the lifting of economic sanctions. I'm Karen Shemes.
0: And we'll have sports next.
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0: The Red Sox winners again, 4-0 over the White Sox. That's a 7-game win streak. Let's go to the audio tape here. We are in, where was I here? We're on the bottom of the seventh inning when this moment in time happens.
4: 1-2 to Monasterio. Infield in and a line looper to shallow left field. Coming on Antonacci. He's there to make the play. Duran is going to tag. He's going to test him. Throw is not in time. Head first slide. Duran creates a run himself. And it's 3-0 Red Sox.
5: Unbelievable. You know, it's a really good read by Duran. It was shallow, and I was normally say don't go. But the left fielder comes up to make this play, and Antonacci almost overruns it. Almost has to not quite leave his feet, but reach up really high where he couldn't get rid of the ball quickly. Gave Duran that extra step or two to beat that throw.
0: And then we have another one. This is the bottom of the eighth inning.
4: Pitch. is a line drive into right field that is just as good. Williard's going to round third. He's going to score. Durbin delivers again. And Abreu having himself a night. Insurance, 4-0 Red Sox.
5: What a great at bat, right? It was a constant mix of the fastball, upper 90s, breaking balls along with it. Durbin just grinded that through. Got a fastball, it was off the plate. It was a ball away. Just flipped it into right field for the RBI. It's a big run to make it 4-0 here. Sox in the eighth.
0: And 4-0 would be the final score. Again, Red Sox winners over the White Sox, 4-0. The Sox round out their series tonight, 6-10. We go on the air at WDEV. The Lake Monsters had the night off. They host the Worcester Bravehearts tonight at Centennial Field just after 6:30. Some lights atop Yankee Stadium briefly went dark a couple of times in the first inning last night. A full-blown power outage might have been more fitting. Missing a trio of injured sluggers in the middle of their fizzling lineup, the Yankees were limited to 4 hits and a 3-1 loss to the St. Louis Cardinals. It was the latest empty performance for a punchless Bronx Bombers offense that's mustered 2 runs or fewer in 6 of the past 7 games. New York drew 8 walks against starter Andre Pallotti and 4 Cardinals relievers, but went 0-for-10 with runners in scoring position while stranding 11 overall. Mets rookie Jerry Yan had an emphatic way to mark striking out the first batter he faced in the major leagues. The 29-year-old left-hander jumped high in the air with his feet spread apart, landed on the front of the mound, and then slapped the grass with his left hand. Came in the Mets 6-5 win at Cleveland. Pinch hitter Aniel Martinez took an 88.7-mile-an-hour slider for a called third strike to open the sixth inning. Pete Crow Armstrong and Shohei Ohtani have ramped up their increasingly compelling race for the National League MVP award. Crow Armstrong homered twice and drove in 4 runs to help the Cubs beat Ohtani and the Dodgers 7-6 for a sweep of their 3-game series. FIFA says it's apologized for errors made over Gianni Infantino's failed plan to sell stakes in the World Cup, and that senior staff in attendance at a summit held in Morocco, quote, reaffirmed their full support for his presidency. World Soccer's governing body attempted to present a unified front amid the turbulence caused by Infantino's controversial plans, with calls for him to step down. In a statement, FIFA said Secretary General Matthias Grafstrom and members of the management board in attendance at the meeting had given their support to the embattled president.
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0: World shares are mixed, and South Korea's Kospi dropped more than 4% following declines for some big tech giants on Wall Street. Oil prices held steady, with Brent crude trading near $79 a barrel. SpaceX sank after increasing its spending on artificial intelligence. Strong corporate profits and expectations for more growth ahead generally have been steering U.S. stocks higher. And as far as futures for the opening bell, Dow futures are up 0.27%, S&P futures up a little, and NASDAQ futures down 0.41%. Of 8%, Nintendo's first quarter profit surged 53.5%, driven by the success of the Super Mario movie and strong demand for the Switch 2 console. Challenges include U.S. tariffs and rising component costs. Nintendo expects a 27% drop in profit for the fiscal year ending March 2027. Despite this, the Switch 2 remains popular with 3.82 million units sold around the world. Nintendo shares rose nearly 3% in Tokyo trading. France is banning unsolicited telemarketing calls starting next week following years of people's complaints. The new law aims to protect consumers from intrusive calls and fraud. It goes into effect August the 11th. Previously, people had to opt out of marketing calls. Now companies making illegal calls face hefty fines. Exceptions include calls to existing customers or those who have given explicit consent. Similar measures have been implemented in neighboring Germany. Other countries like the United States and Britain rely on opt-out systems. And the United States has suspended all government operations in the Mexican state of Michoacán because of a threat to U.S. interests, they say. The embassy didn't specify the nature of the threat in the announcement. However, a governor of that state in Mexico says the temporary halt to inspections was intended to safeguard workers following recent arrests linked to extortion. That state is the leading exporter of avocados to the United States and has a high level of organized crime. Childhood home of Apollo 11 astronaut Neil Armstrong's up for sale, and its future's uncertain. Owned by a retired history teacher for nearly 40 years, the house in the town of Wapakoneta, Ohio, has been preserved to reflect its past. Armstrong built model planes there and took his first flying lessons nearby. The home's hosted astronauts, including Buzz Aldrin, and contains memorabilia like autographed photos. The owner hopes someone will buy it and donate it to the Armstrong Museum. Listed at $430,000, the house isn't legally protected from changes, but its historical significance remains. Armstrong died in 2012 at age 82. And an Alberta man said a marmot he found investigating the inside of his garage had apparently stowed away in his car for a trip. Chris Latzlaff tells CTV his child alerted him to the presence of a large rodent in the family's garage in Airdrie, just north of Calgary, last week. Ratzlaff says the marmot had apparently stowed away at a recent 75-mile drive from Kananaskis. They suspect she was hanging around in the engine compartment. The marmot was spotted in various spots around the neighborhood in the ensuing days before returning to the garage Saturday. Ratzlaff closed the garage door and summoned the Calgary Wildlife Rehabilitation Society to collect the marmot. Of course, there's video of this on Instagram. Ratzlaff said the wildlife rescuers confirmed the female marmot's healthy and feisty. He said they will return her to the wild and the Kananaskis country this week. There's only one song that came to my mind. Hitchin' a Ride. I know, Hitchin' a Ride by Vanity Fair. 6:30 at WDEV as we take a look at some of the things we are watching for you of the days ahead. Red Sox winners 4-0 over the White Sox. That's a 7-game win streak. Sox round out the series tonight. 6:10 we go on the air at WDEV. The Lake Monsters had the night off. They host the Worcester Bravehearts tonight at Centennial Field just after 6:30. We started off, in fact, we are starting off with a foggy 63 degrees in Waterbury. It will be muggy, partly sunny, 85 today. The heat index making it feel like it's in the 90s. Ryan Knapp with the details in the next 15 minutes on this morning news service. In the headlines, South Korea says North Korea has launched an unidentified projectile off the North's east coast. Prosecutors present key cell phone data in the murder trial of Luciano Fratolin. A Rutland County man faces charges after police say he shot at a delivery truck last month. And Vermonters are questioning whether a roughly $50,000 rebrand of the Vermont DMV's law enforcement arm is worth the cost.
7: With SRN News, I'm Jason Walker. The Israeli military says two of its soldiers have been killed in combat in southern Lebanon, and the Israeli army launching strikes in the same area in response to Hezbollah's violation of the ceasefire. North Korea added again. South Korea says Pyongyang has launched an unidentified projectile off its east coast. Ukrainian President Volodymyr Zelensky says the latest Russian missile and drone attacks killing at least 17 people and wounding 44 others, many of them civilians. And a drone with explosive has been found at an airport in Germany. It has been safely defused. Stocks holding close to the records on Wall Street. S&P 500 off 13 points. The Dow gained 263. SRN News.
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0: Our WDEV News Watch continues. Prosecutors presented key cell phone data in the murder trial of Luciano Fertolin, accused of killing his 9-year-old daughter, Melina, during a vacation last July. Yesterday, they outlined how data from both Fratolin's and Melina's phones aligned with the timeline and locations leading to where her body was discovered near Ticonderoga. Fratolin reported Melina missing, claiming she had been kidnapped, but authorities found her body the following day, concealed under a log. The defense argued there are no witnesses to support the prosecution's claims. The trial's expected to conclude this week, with proceedings resuming today. A Rutland County man faces charges after police say he shot at a delivery truck. State police got the report back on July the 10th, and after investigating, they have come to the conclusion that 68-year-old Barry Gagne of Mount Holly fired a shotgun over a FedEx truck while it was out on a delivery route. Gagne is due in court at the end of the month to face the charge of recklessly endangering another person. A community discussion took place yesterday at the former Goddard College campus in Plainfield, focusing on the non-renewal of WGDR Radio's lease. The radio stations operated in central Vermont for over 50 years and was informed by new owner Ledgeworks, Inc. that it must find a new location by March. Chris Gruen, director of the Creative Campus, led the meeting, noting that neither Ledgeworks nor station leadership attended. He mentioned ongoing communication issues between the station and ownership, but believes there is still interest in renegotiating a lease. Vermonters are questioning whether a roughly $50,000 rebrand of the Vermont Department of Motor Vehicles law enforcement arm is worth the cost after the agency announced this week it is returning to its historic name, the Vermont Highway Patrol. And that was most recently a fictional agency in the silver screen. This is not lost on many, spoofing the Vermont State Police and the film Super Troopers. It's now becoming a real agency within the Department of Motor Vehicles, separate from Vermont's green and gold. Vermont DMV Commissioner Andrew Collier tells Channel 3 in all good humor, "I don't think that's an issue." His words. In light of the announcement this week, the agency is returning to its roots, where it was the Highway Patrol from 1919 until the late 1940s. Nothing is changing about their job. That's largely to enforce commercial truck regulations, investigate fraud at the DMV, and occasionally perform traffic stops for speeding or driving under the influence. Our WDEV News Time, 6:36.
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0: AP correspondent Karen Chamas reports on the latest from North Korea.
1: South Korea has said North Korea has launched an unidentified projectile towards the water off its east coast. The move is the latest in a string of weapons tests by North Korea this year. South Korea's military did not identify the type of missile, but said the launch took place on Thursday. It comes as North Korean leader Kim Jong-un continues to focus on enlarging the state's nuclear and missile arsenals. Experts say Kim wants international recognition as a nuclear state in order to demand the lifting of economic sanctions. I'm Karen Chamas.
0: Taiwan's annual military exercises are underway.
11: Taiwan has started its annual military drills aimed at simulating a response to a potential Chinese attack of the island that Beijing claims as its own. The drills, called Hangkwang, have been held annually since 1984. This year, they will take place in various locations around the island over 10 days. One characteristic of this year's drills is that they will emphasize practicing the military's decision-making and combat readiness as opposed to the stronger displays of firepower of past years. For example, service members will try out new communication methods inspired by the U.S. military. Such exercises are intended to encourage first-line fighters to be more self-reliant in battle, and experts say they are the result of closer collaboration between the U.S. and Taiwanese militaries. The drills will also mobilize thousands of reserve personnel, as well as test the population's resilience if internet service is disrupted in case of an attack.
0: And that was reporter Simona Minstro from the Associated Press. I was expecting what we refer to with the biz as an out cue, but that was not there. The Israeli military said two of its soldiers were killed in combat in southern Lebanon in the first Israeli death since the implementation of a Shiki truce between Israel and the Iran-backed Lebanese militant group Hezbollah in June. The Israeli army launched strikes yesterday in southern Lebanon in response to what it described as Hezbollah's violation of the ceasefire. The latest Israel-Hezbollah war erupted March the 2nd when Hezbollah fired rockets across the border 2 days after the U.S. and Israel launched their attacks on Iran. A truce between Israel and Hezbollah has largely held since June the 20th, but Israeli forces have continued to occupy swaths of southern Lebanon and to carry out airstrikes and shelling. 640 at WDEV.
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0: .641 here at WDEV, and we have Jessica on the line from Central Vermont Auto Mart. Good morning to you.
13: Good morning.
0: Hey, good morning. I know you told us last week that you got your guy that you needed to operate the new lift that you've got in there in order to allow people to have same day service on things that
13: walk-in
0: they need
13: service.
0: And yeah, walk-in service. That's it. What do you want to talk about this week?
13: So that being said, let's talk about if you're in the market for a car.
0: Mm-hmm.
13: If you're in the market for a car, we have some unique but lesser expensive stuff finally. And when I say that, you know, I'm saying under $20,000. We have been able to acquire quite a bit of inventory, so we drive through our lot, it looks pretty full. Our other store's filling up finally. But we did, you know, we have a Jaguar F-Pace, which is a small SUV. We have an Audi Sportback, which is a hatchback. We have some stuff we haven't had for a while. So if you say, hey, I want something a little different with decent miles, I don't want to pay for new, swing in and give us a call. You know, yesterday we picked up a 2026 Ram 1500 Rebel. The truck is absolutely gorgeous. And, you know, when you look at a truck like this and you say, hey, a truck like that new is, I don't know, it's probably 85,000. You know, you could pick something like that up here for, you know, 50. And it has 18,000 miles. There's not a bad thing in saying, hey, let somebody else take the depreciation on a new vehicle.
0: Yeah, yeah. You're second, you drive it off, could probably lose a couple thousand dollars just driving it off the lot.
13: A little more.
0: Yeah.
13: Right.
0: Yeah.
13: So that's why I say, you know, if you're looking for that gently used truck or whatever, we have plenty of trucks. We have, you know, Ford Ranger, Ram, F-150. I mean, we try to keep them well stocked, but, you know, the price of a new vehicle is so much now. I mean, it's more than I bought my first house for. There's nothing wrong with saying, hey, let's let somebody else take the depreciation and get one at half the price.
0: And you're located there in I know that it's a GPS address that is on River Street in Montpelier, but most of us call it the Barry Montpelier Road, kind of across from Tractor Supply there.
13: 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Or you can just give us a call and set up an appointment, or, like I said, now, just swing in.
0: All right. Lee Cattell will be chatting with you next week, because I will be on vacation for the next couple of weeks after tomorrow's duties are completed.
13: Good for you.
0: So, we'll chat with you when the next time comes.
13: All right. Thank you.
0: All right. 6:45 now at WDEV.
14: This is meteorologist Ryan Knapp with an exclusive report for the stations of Radio Vermont. We're looking at the weather map this morning. A Bermuda high will build over the eastern seaboard over the coming days, pumping hot and humid air northward across the region. While the surface ridge builds, an upper-level trough will slowly approach from the west. This will result in increasingly cloudy skies as isolated showers and thunderstorms develop for the afternoon. It will feel muggy as highs climb to the mid to upper 80s in the Champlain Valley and upper 80s to lower 90s for the upper valley and northeast kingdom. Scattered showers and thunderstorms will then linger into the evening hours before tapering. Evening showers could fall heavy at times and thunderstorms could provide higher winds. Patchy fog will develop after midnight and then linger into Friday morning commutes. Muggy conditions will be lingering and lows will range from the upper 60s to lower 70s for the Champlain Valley, Upper Valley, and Northeast Kingdom, and all points in between. For Radio Vermont, this is meteorologist Ryan Knapp reporting from the Mount Washington Observatory.
0: And right now we have 63 degrees outside of our WDEV studios and 63 also in Morrisville under some cloudy skies, 62 in Island Pond, 64 in Barrie, 70 in Burlington, Plattsburgh 69, Middlebury 68, Ticonderoga 67 right now. And Montreal sunny and 69, Sherbrooke sunny and 63, and Ottawa sunny. Make that cloudy skies there, 66 degrees and along the shore. 68 in Portland, Logan Airport, they're already at 74 degrees. And of course, they've got a heat advisory in effect due to the humidity, and their temperatures are going to be getting it to near 90 today, and the only reason why it might not reach 90 is the ocean being there. Just go inland, just a little bit, might be a little bit more. And the Hudson River Valley, right now 73 degrees already in Poughkeepsie, in the Mid-Hudson Valley. They get heat advisories from Mid-Hudson Valley on down south. And Greater New York, 76 degrees in Westchester County right now, and they should be reaching near 90 today, New York City. Our WDEV News Watch continues. And the AP correspondent Donna Warder reports on the 81st anniversary of the United States atomic bombing of Hiroshima.
15: A peace bell rang at 8:15 a.m. local time Thursday to mark 81 years ago when the U.S. dropped an atomic bomb on the Japanese city of Hiroshima and 3 days later Nagasaki. Hiroshima's mayor Kazumi Matsui criticized major powers for waging wars. He urged them to stop justifying the possession of nuclear weapons. Downplaying the inhumanity of nuclear weapons and accepting the use of force to pursue one's own prosperity risked cycles of violent retaliation that could ultimately result in another Hiroshima or Nagasaki. Japanese Prime Minister Sanae Takeuchi says Japan has maintained its post-war three non-nuclear principles, but even it has fallen short of expressing commitment for sticking with the policy into the future. I'm Donna Warder.
0: A new AP NORC poll finds that Americans are increasingly noticing the impact of extreme heat on their lives, and they say much of that shift is happening in the West and Midwest. According to the survey, U.S. adults nationally have become more likely to say extreme heat has had either a major impact or minor impact on their travel or vacation plans, power bills, their sleep, their families' outdoor activities, and more across the past 2 years. Much of that shift among people who live in the West or Midwest. At the same time, belief in climate change has declined slightly since last year. A Senate committee set to vote on whether to hold Dr. Anthony Fauci in contempt of Congress and refer him to the Justice Department for potential prosecution over his refusal to answer questions at a hearing last week focused on his handling of the COVID-19 pandemic. Fauci invoked the Fifth Amendment right against self-incrimination more than 100 times when he appeared before the Senate Committee on Homeland Security and Governmental Affairs. Senator Rand Paul of Kentucky, the Republican committee chairman, said the constitutional protection did not apply since Fauci last year received a pardon from President Joe Biden. We'll check your drive next, and then sports, 6:49.
3: Voices from your local community hospital.
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0: Be prepared for closed lane Interstate 89 southbound near the Bolton Flats. Don't see any congestion being a result of that, at least not right now. That may well happen in the future. Fog is also a factor as we get a temperature of 63 and a dew point 61 at the moment in Waterbury and plenty of other places as well. We're seeing reports of fog coming in people's drives this morning. Lake Champlain Ferry's running on or close to schedule, and I was about to wrap this up until I saw that we now have an oddly high level of travel on Route 2A at the stoplight for 289, and this would be Route 2A southbound, approaching 289 there. I believe that's considered Essex at that point. That appears to be the only thing. There is a vehicle stopped on the shoulder, 89 southbound, just before exit 16 for the Colchester area. Lake Champlain Ferries running on or close to schedule, and we will check things again for you in the next half hour here on WDEV. This week on Vermont Viewpoint, David Zuckerman will host his final show before this Tuesday's primary. This upcoming Tuesday's primary, it's your chance to listen in and call in with questions for Amanda Jadeau, candidate for governor in the 9 o'clock hour. At the 10 o'clock hour, Representative Kate McCann and Jared Duvall from Montpelier will join David to discuss their run for the House. After 10:30, David will wrap up with Representative Elizabeth Burroughs, who's now running for Senate for Windsor County, and then Mike Bailey to talk about Solar Fest, an open event happening in Brandon on Saturday. That's Vermont Viewpoint with David Zuckerman after the 9 o'clock news on Vermont's news station, WDEV.
4: 1-2 to Monasterio. Infield in and a line looper to shallow left field. Coming on into Nachi. He's there to make the play. Duran is going to tag. He's going to test him. Throw is not in time. Head first slide. Duran creates a run himself. And it's 3-0 Red Sox.
0: 3-0, it'd be 4-0 the final score over the Red Sox, over the White Sox, that is. The Red Sox now in a 7-game win streak. The Sox round out their series tonight. 6:10 will go on the air from Fenway at WDEV. The Lake Monsters had the night off. They host the Worcester Bravehearts tonight and Centennial Field after 6:30. Just after 6:30, Aaron Judge has been cleared to begin light workout activity, and the Yankees captain said he will return this season from the broken rib that sidelined him since May the 31st. The three-time American League MVP was on the field at Yankee Stadium in baseball gear yesterday, stretching, jogging, and doing shuffle slides with a resistance band. He was given a green light to take a step forward in his recovery program after undergoing his latest scan Tuesday. Still, it'll be a while before the Judge is back in the lineup. Pete Crow Armstrong and Shohei Ohtani have ramped up their increasingly compelling race for the National League MVP award. Crow Armstrong homered twice and drove in 4 runs to help the Chicago Cubs beat Ohtani and the LA Dodgers 7-6 for a sweep of their 3-game series. But Ohtani also went deep twice and finished with 3 hits. Crow Armstrong is Chicago's regular center fielder, but he served as the designated hitter for the finale against LA. Might not want to get so excited for the first time, but New York Mets rookie Jeffrey Yahn couldn't help himself with his emphatic way to mark striking out the first batter he faced in the major leagues. A 29-year-old left-hander jumped high in the air with his feet spread apart, landed on the front of the mound, and then slapped the grass with his left hand. Came in the Mets 6-5 win at Cleveland yesterday.
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0: World shares are mixed, and South Korea's KOSPI dropped more than 4% following declines for some big tech giants on Wall Street. Oil prices held steady, with Brent crude trading near $79 a barrel. SpaceX sank after increasing its spending on AI. Strong corporate profits and expectations for more growth ahead generally have been steering U.S. stocks higher. Nintendo's first quarter profits surged 53.5%, driven by the success of the Super Mario movie and strong demand for the Switch 2 console. Challenges include the U.S. tariffs and rising component costs. Nintendo expects a 27% drop in profit for the fiscal year ending March 27th. And despite this, the Switch 2 remains popular with 3.82 million units sold globally. Nintendo shares rose 2.9% in Tokyo trading. don't like those telemarketing calls coming in on your phone during dinner hour while you're driving to work? Well, if you live in, you know anybody in France, they're in luck, because France is banning unsolicited telemarketing calls starting next week following years of people's complaints and harumphing. The new law aims to protect consumers from intrusive calls and fraud, goes into effect August the 11th.
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0: 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And then we'll be able to get that on the air for you in this time.

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1: Red Sox winners again, 4-0 over the White Sox. That's a 7-game win streak. Can they make it 8? Well, we'll find out tonight. We go on the air at 6:10 here at WDEV, and we have a foggy 69 degrees, make that foggy 63. We're warming up to the mid-80s, and that'll feel more like the 90s with the heat index thrown in the mix. Good morning, I'm Bob Welch. It's Thursday, August 9th, and the headline, South Korea says North Korea's launched an unidentified projectile off the North's east coast. Prosecutors present key cell phone data in the murder trial of Luciana Fritolin, and Vermonters are questioning whether a roughly $50,000 rebrand of Vermont's DMV enforcement arm is worth the cost.
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3: Breaking news this hour from Town Hall. I'm Rich Thomason. Iran claims it's close to an agreement with Gulf neighbor Oman over the Strait of Hormuz. This comes after President Trump said that a deal to reopen the waterway could be announced soon, and Mr. Trump says it was his threat of a major attack that got Tehran back to the bargaining table.
4: So far, we only have Iran's word that any progress has been made towards reopening the vital shipping lane through which 20% of the world's oil would normally pass. A foreign ministry spokesperson in Tehran said coordinates had been agreed with Oman that would allow vessels to pass in and out of the strait. But the warning that third parties should not interfere means all eyes will now be on the White House and whether President Trump gives his approval. It could still all unravel.
3: The BBC's John Donison. The Israeli military says two of its soldiers have died in combat in southern Lebanon, the first Israeli death since the implementation of a shaky truce between Israel and Iran-backed Hezbollah in June. South Korea says its neighbor to the north is making trouble again, North Korea launching a missile of some sort off its east coast. Convicted sex offender Jeffrey Epstein had a ranch in New Mexico, and the state's investigating potential criminal activity there. In connection with that investigation,
5: we have been forced to file an action against the United States Department of Justice and Acting Attorney General Todd Blanche for their continued refusal to provide unrestricted and unredacted access to the complete Epstein file.
3: New Mexico Attorney General Raul Torres. Cooler weather helping crews battling wildfires around Spokane, Washington. 850 buildings, many of them homes, have been destroyed. On Wall Street, the Dow futures are up 166 points. NASDAQ futures down 120. More on these stories, townhall.com.
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3: London police say a stabbing attack appears to be an isolated incident.
10: London police say a woman has been arrested after four people were stabbed in Covent Garden, a bustling area in the centre of London that's full of attractions and very popular with visitors. The Metropolitan Police say early indications suggest it was a mental health-related incident and that scissors were recovered at the scene. The injured were taken to a major trauma centre following the incident early Wednesday afternoon in Endell Street. Street. No further update has been given on the extent of their injuries. There's a significant police cordon around the scene of the incident. I'm Charles Villagresma.
3: A wildfire that swept across mountains and coastal areas west of Athens, Greece, has displaced hundreds of animals. Volunteers rescuing more than 280 pets and wildlife during days of extreme heat and shifting winds. Animal welfare advocates say severe wildfires exposing a lack of resources to protect animals. Townhall.com. The U.S. suspending avocado inspections in the Mexican state of Michoacán because of an unspecified threat to American interests. One local official says it's designed to protect workers following recent arrests linked to an extortion plot. An avant-garde composer is at it again years after his passing.
8: A small organ in eastern Germany is the headliner of the world's slowest concert. It's been playing the same piece of music by composer John Cage at a glacial pace for nearly 25 years. A rare chord change on Wednesday represented the completion of nearly 4% of the 639-year endeavor of the John Cage Organ Project Halberstadt. The composition is scheduled to finish in 2640. Wednesday's event marked the piece's 17th chord change. The next one happens next year when the overall sound will be reduced by the E4 pipe. Keith Peters reporting.
3: More on these stories, townhall.com.
1: Good morning. It's 7:09 at WDEV, 63 degrees at 7:05, and the forecast coming up in about 10 minutes' time from Ryan Knapp at the Mount Washington Weather Center. Prosecutors presented key cell phone data in the murder trial of Luciano Fertolin, accused of killing his 9-year-old daughter, Melita, during a vacation last July. Yesterday, they outlined how data from both Fertolin's and Melita's phones aligned with timeline and locations leading to where her body was discovered near Ticonderoga, New York. Fertolin reported Melita missing, claiming she had been kidnapped, but authorities found her body the following day, concealed under a log. The defense argued there are no witnesses to support the prosecution's claims. The trial's expected to conclude this week, with proceedings resuming today. A Rutland County man faces charges after police say he shot at a delivery truck last month. State police got the report back on the 10th of July. After investigating, they say 68-year-old Barry Gagne of Mount Holly fired a shotgun over a FedEx truck while it was out on a delivery route. Gagne is due in court at the end of the month to face the charge of recklessly endangering another person. A community discussion took place yesterday at the former Goddard College campus in Plainfield, focusing on the non-renewal of WGDR Radio's lease. The radio station's operated in central Vermont for over 50 years and was informed by new owner, Ledge Works Incorporated, that it must find a new location by March. Chris Gruen, director of the Creative Campus, led the meeting, noting that neither Ledge Works nor station leadership attended. He mentioned ongoing communication issues between the station and ownership, but believes there's still interest in renegotiating a lease. Vermonters are questioning whether a roughly $50,000 rebrand of Vermont's Department of Motor Vehicles Law Enforcement Wing is worth the cost after the agency announced this week it's returning to its historic name. The Vermont Highway Patrol, what was most recently a fictional agency on the silver screen, spoofing the Vermont State Police in the film Super Troopers, is now becoming a real agency within the DMV, separate from Vermont's green and gold. Vermont DMV Commissioner Andrew Collier tells Channel 3, quote, in all good humor, I don't think it's an issue. In light of the announcement this week that the agency is returning to its roots, where it was the Highway Patrol from 1919 until the late 1940s, nothing's changing about their job, which is largely to enforce commercial truck regulations, investigate fraud to the Department of Motor Vehicles, and occasionally perform traffic stops for speeding or driving under the influence. A new community center aimed at local youth is set to open in Montpelier later this month. The Clubhouse Commons will feature a performative space, coffee shop, and deli, creating a hub for young people. The Times Argus reports the team behind the initiative, including members from nearby towns, wants to provide a safe and engaging environment for youth. The project's being welcomed. The community, which seeks to offer constructive spaces for teenagers to gather and participate in activities, keeping themselves busy. 63 is what we have outside our WDEV studios, warming up to the mid to upper 80s today. It'll feel more like it's in the 90s. And weather's coming up in about 5 minutes' time. Traffic next.
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1: And on the roads, fog is an issue in the inward bound commute today. We also have a vehicle on the shoulder, Interstate 89 southbound. This is just before exit 16 in Colchester, and nothing else really. There is a reduction to one lane in the Bolton Flats, 89 southbound, but that's not, at this point anyway, creating any congestion through that stretch of road this morning. It will no doubt do something as we go through the day, and when that happens, we tell you about it. We'll also have another closed lane on 89 southbound just before exit 8 in Montpelier. The drive down Route 7 to Rutland is uneventful, and on to the south beyond that even uneventful, and your drive on Interstate 87 appears uneventful as well, aside from work zones that are in the mix. Exit 32 in Lewis on the Adirondack Northway is closed, by the way, due to work that is being performed in that area. And then there is ongoing work on Route 22 as you head north from the Essex ferry landing. And all lanes are open, however, through the work. And that work will continue until 3 o'clock this afternoon. That work started at 6:30 this morning. Lake Champlain ferries running on or close to schedule, and we will check things again for you in the next half hour here on

0: It comes as North Korean leader Kim Jong-un continues to focus on enlarging the state's nuclear and missile arsenals. Experts say Kim wants international recognition as a nuclear state in order to demand the lifting of economic sanctions. I'm Karen Shemas.
1: The Israeli military said two of its soldiers were killed in combat in southern Lebanon in the first Israeli deaths since the implementation of a shaky truce between Israel and the Iran-backed Lebanese militant group Hezbollah in June. The Israeli army launched strikes yesterday in southern Lebanon in response to what it described as Hezbollah's violation of the ceasefire. The latest Israel-Hezbollah war erupted March 2nd when Hezbollah fired rockets across the border 2 days after the U.S. and Israel launched their attacks on Iran. A truce between Israel and Hezbollah has largely held since June the 20th, but Israeli forces have continued to occupy swaths of southern Lebanon and to carry out airstrikes and shelling. AP correspondent Donna Warder reports on the 81st anniversary of the U.S. atomic bombing of Hiroshima, Japan. And we will have that report for you shortly here.
2: A peace bell rang at 8:15 a.m. local time Thursday to mark 81 years ago when the U.S. dropped an atomic bomb on the Japanese city of Hiroshima and 3 days later Nagasaki. Hiroshima's mayor Kazumi Matsui criticized major powers for waging wars. He urged them to stop justifying the possession of nuclear weapons. Downplaying the inhumanity of nuclear weapons and accepting the use of force to pursue one's own prosperity risk cycles of violent retaliation that could ultimately result in another Hiroshima or Nagasaki. Japanese Prime Minister Sanae Takeuchi says Japan has maintained its post-war three non-nuclear principles, but even it has fallen short of expressing commitment for sticking with the policy into the future. I'm Donna Warder.
1: A wildfire that swept across mountains and coastal areas west of Athens in Greece has left hundreds of animals displaced. The volunteers rescued more than 280 pets and wildlife during the days of extreme heat and shifting winds. Animal welfare advocates say increasingly severe wildfires across Europe are exposing a lack of resources to protect animals. One organization is calling for a dedicated European Union rescue service and measures such as fire refuges. Rescuers in Greece are working with authorities to reunite animals with owners and rearrange temporary shelter. 63 degrees under mostly sunny skies in Waterbury. Ryan App with the forecast from the Mount Washington Weather Office at 7:15.
3: A Bermuda high will build over the eastern seaboard over the coming days, pumping hot and humid air northward across the region. While the surface ridge builds, an upper-level trough will slowly approach from the west. This will result in increasingly cloudy skies as isolated showers and thunderstorms develop for the afternoon. It will feel muggy as highs climb to the mid to upper 80s in the Champlain Valley and upper 80s to lower 90s for the Upper Valley and Northeast Kingdom. Scattered showers and thunderstorms will then linger into the evening hours before tapering. Evening showers could fall heavy at times and thunderstorms could provide higher winds. Patchy fog will develop after midnight and then linger into Friday morning commutes. Muggy conditions will be lingering and lows will range from the upper 60s to lower 70s for the Champlain Valley, Upper Valley, and Northeast Kingdom, and all points in between. For Radio Vermont, this is meteorologist Ryan Knapp reporting from the Mount Washington Observatory.
1: We have 65 degrees in Morrisville, 64 in Island Pond, 66 in Barrie, all under cloudy. Burlington 72, Plattsburgh and Middlebury checking in with 70 degrees at 69 in Ticonderoga. White River Junction 66 degrees and 65 in Sherbrooke under mostly sunny skies to the north. Montreal sunny and 61 and Ottawa 67 cloudy along the shore. Portland reporting partly cloudy and 70 degrees. They should reach a high of the mid 80s today, even in Portland. Boston's got a heat advisory due to the humidity. And 74 degrees is what they have right now, warming up to near 90 today. I'm sure it will be in the 90s inland in southern New England. Albany, cloudy skies at the moment, 71, warming up to 88 today. And the Mid-Hudson Valley on south, heat advisories posted for temperatures of the 90s and feeling even hotter than that as you go

0: end of the day. Today, if you're planning on heading down there, 74 degrees right now in Poughkeepsie. Our news watch continues in 90 seconds.
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0: A Senate committee set to vote on whether to hold Dr. Anthony Fauci in contempt of Congress and refer him to the Justice Department for potential prosecution over his refusal to answer questions at a hearing last week focused on his refusal focused on his handling of the COVID-19 pandemic. Fauci invoked his Fifth Amendment right against self-incrimination more than 100 times when he appeared before the Senate Committee on Homeland Security and Governmental Affairs. Senator Rand Paul of Kentucky, the Republican committee chairman, has said the constitutional protection did not apply since Fauci last year received a pardon from President Joe Biden. It's not clear why a plane was allowed to take off as President Trump's helicopter was approaching Reagan National Airport in an apparent violation of safety procedures put in place after last year's mid-air collision between a jetliner and an Army helicopter near that busy Washington, D.C. airport. Both the National Transportation Safety Board and the FAA are investigating the incident that happened Tuesday as Marine One left the White House for Andrews Air Force Base with the president on board. A commercial jet, you'll recall, the commercial jetliner took off at the same time, and you'll recall the crash on January the 29th, 2025, that claimed 67 lives, and the FAA then decided that all takeoffs and landings at Reagan would be halted any time a helicopter passes by the airport in hopes that nothing like that ever happens again. Red Sox winners 4-0 over the White Sox. That's a 7-game win streak. Let's go to the audio tape in the middle in the seventh inning here.
5: 1-2 to Monasterio. Infield in and a line looper to shallow left field. Coming on Antonacci. He's there to make the play. Duran is going to tag. He's going to test him. Throw is not in time. Head first slide. Duran creates a run himself. And it's 3-0 Red Sox.
0: And that wasn't it. We'll go into the eighth inning.
5: Pitch is a line drive into right field that is just as good. Williard's going to round third. He's going to score. Durbin delivers again. And Abreu having himself a night. Insurance, 4-0 Red Sox.
6: What a great at-bat, right? It was a constant mix of the fastball, upper 90s, is breaking balls along with it. Durbin just grinded that through. Got a fastball. It was off the plate. It was a ball away. Just flipped it into right field for the RBI. It's a big run to make it 4-0 here. Sox in the eighth.
0: 4-0, that'll be the final score over the White Sox, and that is a 7-game win streak. The Red Sox round out the series against the White Sox tonight. 6:10, we come on the air at WDEV. Lake Monsters had the night off. They host the Worcester Bravehearts tonight at Centennial Field just after 6:30. Aaron Judge has been cleared to begin light workout activity, and the New York Yankees captain says he'll return this season from the broken rib that sidelined him since May the 31st. Three-time AL MVP was on the field at Yankee Stadium in baseball gear yesterday, stretching, jogging, doing shuffle slides with a resistance band. He's given a green light to take a step forward in recovery, but he's not quite ready to be in the lineup, and maybe they wouldn't mind him being in the lineup, and maybe the lights atop Yankee Stadium are speaking in some sort of spooky way. That's because they briefly went dark a couple times in the first inning last night. A full-blown power outage might have been more fitting, missing a trio of injured sluggers, the judge among them. The Yankees limited to four hits in a 3-1 loss to the St. Louis Cardinals. It was the latest empty performance for a punchless Bronx Bombers offense that's mustered two runs or fewer in six of the past seven games. FIFA says it's apologized for errors made over Gianni Infantino's failed plan to sell stakes in the World Cup, and the senior staff in attendance at a summit held in Morocco reaffirmed their full support for his presidency. World Soccer's governing body attempted to present a unified front amid turbulence caused by Infantino's controversial plans, with calls for him to step down. Canada's Prime Minister Mark Carney weighed in yesterday, saying that he's run a few organizations in his time and hasn't seen anything quite like this. In a statement, FIFA said Secretary General Matthias Grafstrom and members of the management board in attendance at the meeting had given their support to the embattled president. WDEV Time, 7:24.
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0: Dow futures up a quarter of a percent, S&P futures down up just slightly, and NASDAQ futures down more than 0.5% this morning. World shares are mixed, and South Korea's KOSPI dropped more than 4% following declines for some big tech giants on Wall Street. Oil prices held steady, with Brent crude trading near $79 a barrel. SpaceX sank after increasing its spending on artificial intelligence. Strong corporate profits and expectations for more growth ahead generally have been steering U.S. stocks higher. Nintendo's first quarter profits surged 53.5%, driven by the success of the Super Mario movie and strong demand for the Switch 2 console. Challenges included U.S. tariffs and rising component costs. Nintendo expects a 27% drop in profit for the fiscal year ending March 2027, and despite that, the Switch 2 remains popular. 3.82 million units sold globally, Nintendo shares rising nearly 3% in Tokyo trading. France is banning unsolicited telemarketing calls starting next week after years of people harumphing about them. The new law aims to protect consumers from intrusive calls and fraud. It goes into effect on Monday. Previously, people had to opt out of marketing calls. Now, companies making illegal calls face hefty fines. Exemptions include calls to existing customers or those who have been given explicit consent. Similar measures have been implemented in neighboring Germany. Other countries like the U.S. and Britain rely on opt-out systems. The United States has suspended all government operations in the Mexican state of Michoacán because of a threat to U.S. interests. The embassy didn't specify the nature of that threat in the announcement. However, Michoacan Governor Alfredo Ramirez Bedolla said the temporary halt to inspections was intended to safeguard workers following recent arrests linked to extortion. That state is the leading exporter of avocados to the United States and has a high level of organized crime activity. It's 727.
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0: AP correspondent Ed Donahue reports on a home for sale steeped with the history of space exploration.
9: Astronaut Neil Armstrong's boyhood home is for sale. Armstrong is best remembered for where he was on July 20th, 1969, on the moon.
10: That's one small step for man, one giant leap for mankind.
9: Armstrong called Wapakoneta, Ohio, home. He died in 2012. Retired teacher Karen Mikesell has lived at 601 West Benton Street for 40 years.
11: I fell in love with the house right off the get-go. Didn't know that it was Neil Armstrong's boyhood home, though.
9: The home has hosted astronauts, including Buzz Aldrin, and contains memorabilia.
11: Out of personal preference, I wanted to keep it like the Armstrongs had it.
9: Neil Armstrong's house is listed at $430,000.
11: I'll always love this house, but it's time to let somebody else have the opportunity to be as blessed with it.
9: Mikesell hopes someone might be willing to buy the house and donate it to the Armstrong Museum. I'm Ed Donahue.
0: This week on Vermont Viewpoints, after the 9 o'clock news, David Zuckerman will host his final show before Tuesday's primary, and it's your chance to listen in and call in with questions for Amanda Gnew, running for governor in the 9 o'clock hour, and then the 10 o'clock hour. The 10 o'clock half hour, Representative Kate McCann and Jared Duvall from Montpelier will join David to discuss their run for the House. After 10:30, David will wrap up with Representative Elizabeth Burroughs running for Senate for Windsor County, and then Mike Bailey to talk about Solar Fest, an open event happening in Brandon on Saturday. That's Vermont Viewpoint with David Zuckerman. After the 9 o'clock news, he runs Vermont's news station, WDEV, and that's just 90 minutes or so away. 63 degrees under a mix of sun and clouds. We're warming up to the mid to upper 80s today, and with the heat index, it'll feel more like it's in the 90s. Ryan Knapp will have forecast details in about 15 minutes from the Mount Washington Weather Center on this Thursday, August the 6th. Good morning, I'm Bob Welch. In the headlines, South Korea says North Korea has launched an unidentified projectile off the North's east coast. Prosecutors present key cell phone data in the murder trial of Luciana Vertolin, which continues today. A Rutland County man faces charges after police say he shot at a delivery truck. And Vermonters are questioning whether a roughly $50,000 rebrand of Vermont's DMV law enforcement arm is worth the cost.
12: With SRN News, I'm Rich Thomason in Washington. Iran claims it's close to an agreement with Gulf neighbor Oman over the Strait of Hormuz. This comes after President Trump said that a deal to reopen the crucial waterway could be announced soon. Israel's military says two of its soldiers have died in combat in southern Lebanon, the first Israeli death since the implementation of a shaky truce between Israel and Iran-backed Hezbollah in June. South Korea says its neighbor to the north is at it again, North Korea launching a missile of some kind off its east coast. Cooler weather is helping crews battling wildfires around Spokane, Washington. Some 850 buildings, including many homes, have been destroyed by the fires. On Wall Street, the Dow futures are 167 points higher. NASDAQ futures down 106 points. More details, srnnews.com.
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0: 7:33, our WDEV News Watch continues. Prosecutors presented key cell phone data yesterday in the murder trial of Luciano Fertolin. He's accused of killing his 90-year-old daughter, Melina, during a vacation last July. Yesterday, they outlined how data from both Fratolin's and Melita's phones aligned with the timeline and locations leading to where her body was discovered near Ticonderoga. Fratolin reported Melina missing, claiming she had been kidnapped, but authorities found her body the following day concealed under a log. The defense argued there are no witnesses to support the prosecution's claims. The trial is expected to conclude this week, with proceedings resuming today. Community discussion took place yesterday at the former Goddard College campus in Plainfield, focusing on the non-renewal of WGDR Radio's lease. The radio station's operated in central Vermont for over five decades and was informed by new owner Ledge Works Incorporated that it must find a new location by March. Chris Gruen, director of Creative Campus, led the meeting, noting that neither Ledge Works nor station leadership attended. He mentioned ongoing communication issues between the station and ownership, but believes there is still interest in renegotiating a lease. A Rutland County man faces charges after police say he shot at a delivery truck last month. State police got the report back on the 10th of July, and after a near months-long investigation, they say 68-year-old Barry Gagne of Mount Holly fired a shotgun over a FedEx truck while it was out on a delivery route. Gagne is due in court at the end of this month to face the charge of recklessly endangering another person. It's 7:35.
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0: Our WDEV Newswatch continues. Vermonters are questioning whether a roughly $50,000 rebrand of the Vermont Department of Motor Vehicles Law Enforcement Wing is worth the cost after the agency announced this week it's returning to its historic name. The Vermont Highway Patrol, what was most recently a fictional agency on the silver screen, spoofing the Vermont State Police in the film Super Troopers, is now becoming a real agency within the Department of Motor Vehicles, separate from Vermont's green and gold. Vermont DMV Commissioner Andrew Collier tells Channel 3 in all good humor, I don't think that's an issue. In light of the announcement this week that the agency's returning to its roots, where it was the Highway Patrol from 1919 until the late 1940s. Nothing's changing about their job, which is largely to enforce commercial truck regulations, investigate fraud at the Department of Motor Vehicles, and occasionally perform traffic stops for speeding or driving under the influence. AP correspondent Karen Chamas reports Ukraine has hit targets deep inside Russia.
1: Ukraine's president, Volodymyr Zelensky, has said that Ukraine has hit more oil facilities deep inside of Russia. Ukrainian forces targeted refineries in Bashkortostan and the Yaroslavl region in an attempt to weaken Russia's wartime economy. They also hit Russian military patrol boats in the Black Sea. Meanwhile, Russian drone and glide bomb attacks across Ukraine killed at least 3 civilians and wounded several others. Zelensky is urging allies to supply interceptor missiles to bolster Ukraine's air defenses. Speaking a day earlier during a meeting with Britain's defense minister, Zelensky said,
2: This night, again, is a signal before the winter. We think that we need the unanimity and we need strong support from your country and from all other European friends. This is a signal also that Russia gives us and to the world that they don't want to stop.
1: Analysts believe Russia is attempting to exhaust Ukraine through endless barrages. I'm Karen Chamas.
0: The Israeli military says two of its soldiers were killed in combat in southern Lebanon and the first Israeli death since the implementation of a shaky truce between Israel and the Iran-backed Lebanese militant group Hezbollah in June. The Israeli army launched strikes yesterday in southern Lebanon in response to what it described as Hezbollah's violation of the ceasefire. The latest Israel-Hezbollah war erupted March 2nd when Hezbollah fired rockets across the border 2 days after the U.S. and Israel launched their attacks on Iran. A truce between Israel and Hezbollah has largely held since June the 20th, but Israeli forces have continued to occupy swaths of southern Lebanon and to carry out airstrikes and shelling. AP correspondent Donna Warder reports on the 81st anniversary of the United States atomic bombing of Hiroshima and Japan.
3: A peace bell rang at 8:15 a.m. local time Thursday to mark 81 years ago when the U.S. dropped an atomic bomb on the Japanese city of Hiroshima and 3 days later Nagasaki. Hiroshima's mayor Kazumi Matsui criticized major powers for waging wars. He urged them to stop justifying the possession of nuclear weapons. Downplaying the inhumanity of nuclear weapons and accepting the use of force to pursue one's own prosperity risk cycles of violent retaliation that could ultimately result in another Hiroshima or Nagasaki. Japanese Prime Minister Sanae Takeuchi says Japan has maintained its post-war 3 non-nuclear principles, but even it has fallen short of expressing commitment for sticking with the policy into the future. I'm Donna Warder.
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0: It's Bob Welch with some of the events happening in our WDEV listening area in the coming days. Join Circus Smirkus for the ultimate day of circus play where circus and community are celebrated at the one and only Circus Smirkus Camp in beautiful Greensboro. Their multiple big top tents will be open to the public Saturday 11 to 4 for a day of performances, play, workshops, demos, food and fun. The Addison County Fair and Field Days open through to 11 o'clock each night, now through Saturday in Virgins. Now in its 19th year, TenFest is being generously sponsored and hosted by Lost Nation Theater in Montpelier, while the Valley Players Theater is in the midst of renovations. Come see 10 10-minute plays by Vermont playwrights, Friday and Saturday at 7:30 and Sunday at 2. For more information, go to lostnationtheater.org. Into the week ahead, Morrisville Live is a free, family-friendly summer music series held each Wednesday night through August 19th at Oxbow Park in Morrisville. That's some of what's happening in the next few days in our WDEV listening area. I'm Bob Welch.

0: Last summer, the gang at Waterbury Sports celebrated 10 years of serving our Vermont community with a big sale that lasted the whole month of August. 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
1: 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Italy has placed all major cities under its highest heat alert as Europe faces a severe heat wave. This extreme weather has set a national temperature record in Austria, fueled wildfires in France, disrupted energy and transport systems across the continent. Temperatures have soared above 100 Fahrenheit, 40 Celsius, in several countries, prompting health warnings. Authorities are grappling with the impacts, including drought-related disruptions and wildfires from France to the Balkans. Scientists warn that such events are becoming more frequent due to climate change. The heat waves expose vulnerabilities in public health systems and infrastructure. A new AP NORC poll finds that Americans are increasingly noticing the impact of extreme heat on their lives, and they say much of that shift is happening in the West and Midwest. A survey says U.S. adults nationwide have become more likely to say extreme heat has either had a major impact or some impact on their travel or vacation plans, electricity bills, their sleep, their families' outdoor activities, and more since 2024. Much of that shift was among people who live in the West or Midwest. Weather next here on WDEV.
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1: We're at 64 degrees under partly cloudy skies in Waterbury, and dew points going up there, too. Ryan Knapp at the Mount Washington Weather Office now.
4: A Bermuda high will build over the eastern seaboard over the coming days, pumping hot and humid air northward across the region. While the surface ridge builds, an upper-level trough will slowly approach from the west. This will result in increasingly cloudy skies as isolated showers and thunderstorms develop for the afternoon. It will feel muggy as highs climb to the mid to upper 80s in the Champlain Valley and upper 80s to lower 90s for the upper valley and northeast kingdom. Scattered showers and thunderstorms will then linger into the evening hours before tapering. Evening showers could fall heavy at times, and thunderstorms could provide higher winds. Patchy fog will develop after midnight and then linger into Friday morning commutes. Muggy conditions will be lingering, and lows will range from the upper 60s to lower 70s for the Champlain Valley, Upper Valley, and Northeast Kingdom, and all points in between. For Radio Vermont, this is meteorologist Ryan Knapp reporting from the Mount Washington Observatory.
1: And as I said, 63 degrees in Waterbury, 65 in Morrisville, 66 in Island Pond, 69 Barrie, 73 the big number in Burlington, Plattsburgh 71, Middlebury 71. Middlebury's got some clouds, but the sun's popping out in Burlington and Plattsburgh at the moment. Morrisville, too, they've warmed up a little bit. Misspoke there, 68 degrees in Morrisville, and 71 degrees in Ticonderoga at the moment, 72 in Montreal, under sunny skies. Heading to the shore, Portland 71 degrees today. They should be working up to a high in the mid-80s, near 90 for Boston. Logan Airport's already checking in with 76. They've got a heat advisory, heat advisories too, for the Mid-Hudson Valley on south. Poughkeepsie checking in with 75 degrees already, working up to 90, and even more so to the south of that. Our WDEV Newswatch continues. It's not clear why a plane was allowed to take off as President Trump's helicopter was approaching Reagan National Airport in D.C. in an apparent violation of safety procedures put in place after last year's mid-air collision between an airliner and an Army helicopter near that busy airport. Both the NTSB and FAA are investigating the incident that happened Tuesday as Marine One left the White House for Andrews Air Force Base with the president on board. A commercial jet took off at the same time. The FAA decided that after 67 people died on January the 29th, 2025, that all takeoffs and landings at Reagan would be halted any time a helicopter passed by the airport. A Senate committee set to vote on whether to hold Dr. Anthony Fauci in contempt of Congress and refer him to the Justice Department for potential prosecution over his refusal to answer questions at a hearing last week focused on his handling of the COVID-19 pandemic. Fauci invoked his Fifth Amendment right against self-incrimination more than 100 times when he appeared before the Senate Committee on Homeland Security and Governmental Affairs. Senator Rand Paul of Kentucky, the Republican committee chairman, had said the constitutional protection did not apply since Fauci last year received a pardon from President Joe Biden. We'll check traffic next here on WDEV. That's coming up after Peter Greenberg and his Travel Minute.
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1: And traveling closer to home and work, we check your drive right now. And Route 2A is starting to wake up, and that's the work zone around Industrial Avenue. They've been working that for a long time, Williston, on Route 2A, and that's where that snarl is. Another one has been here for about an hour or so. This is Route 2A southbound approaching the stoplight with 289, and that may be because people are deciding that they don't want to bother with getting into the Diverging Diamond project by being on 89 southbound until exit 16, so they're getting off at, you know, they're getting off at exit 17, the Champlain Islands exit instead, and instead of being on 89 down further south. Anyhow, that's the slowdown 2A up the stoplight for 289. And then there are lane closures that you will be readying yourself for on Interstate 89 southbound in the Bolton Flats, and then again just before exit 8 in Montpelier on 89 southbound. There's a vehicle on the shoulder of 89 northbound, just in the Bolton Flats area. We will refer to it that way. Lake Champlain ferries running on or close to schedule. See no issues with 89 for the most part. And there is road work on the Adirondack Northway. That is between the Cumberland Head, Cumberland Bay exit and the Canadian border. And that, I should say that in the opposite direction. It's on the southbound, a closed lane there between the Canadian border and the Cumberland Head exit. We will check it again for you in the next half hour here on WDEV.
8: I love my job. Yeah, I really love it.
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8: 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I never know what I'm going to see. I've seen some incredible things. One of the first calls that I had in the area, I turned the corner in this living room, and there's an original Gilbert Stuart painting of George Washington. It was not for sale, but it's just incredible. I mean, I didn't have to go to the museum, drive to wherever, the Met, and I got to see it and talk to the lady about it. Her great-great-great relative was a signer of the Declaration, and they grew up in Philadelphia. Well, she got the George painting by Gilbert Stuart, and she called her brother up and said, what about the Martha? And he said, we didn't think anybody wanted it. It's in the dumpster. The stories are incredible. I love it.
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1: Red Sox winners again, 4-0 over the White Sox. Let's go to the audio tape in the bottom of the seventh inning.
10: 1-2 to Monasterio, infield in, and a line looper to shallow left field. Coming on Antonacci, he's there to make the play. Duran is going to tag. He's going to test him. Throw is not in time. Head first slide. Duran creates a run himself, and it's 3-0 Red Sox.
11: Unbelievable. You know, it's a really good read by Duran. It was shallow, and I would normally say don't go. But the left fielder comes up to make this play, and Antonacci almost overruns it. Almost has to not quite leave his feet, but reach up really high where he couldn't get rid of the ball quickly. Gave Duran that extra step or two to beat that throw.
1: And it'll be a 4-0 win over the White Sox. That would be the final score. It's a 7-game win streak. Will they make it 8? Red Sox round out the series tonight, 6-10. We go on the air at WDEV. Lake Monsters had the night off. They host the Worcester Bravehearts tonight at Centennial Field just after 6:30. Aaron Judge has been cleared to begin light workout activity, and the Yankees captain says he'll return this season from a broken rib that sidelined him since May the 31st. Some lights atop Yankee Stadium briefly went dark a couple times in the first inning last night. A full-blown power outage might have been more fitting, missing a trio of injured sluggers in the middle of their fizzing lineup. The Yankees limited to 4 hits in a 3-1 loss to the St. Louis Cardinals. Mets rookie Jeffrey Yan had an emphatic way to mark striking out the first batter he faced in the major leagues. The 29-year-old left-hander jumped high in the air with his feet spread apart, landed on the front of the mound, and then slapped the grass with his left hand. The Mets, 6-5 win at Cleveland. Money news. World shares mixed, and South Korea's Kospi dropped more than 4% following declines with some big tech giants on Wall Street. Oil prices held steady, with Brent crude trading near $79 a barrel. SpaceX sank yesterday after increasing its spending on artificial intelligence. Strong corporate profits and expectations for more growth ahead generally have been steering U.S. stocks higher. Futures on Wall Street are mixed this morning. Nintendo's first quarter profit surged 53.5%, driven by the success of the Super Mario movie and strong demand for the Switch 2 console. France banning unsolicited telemarketing calls starting next week follows years of people's complaints about them. The new law aims to protect consumers in France from intrusive calls and fraud. Again, this goes into effect on Monday. The United States says it suspended all government operations in the Mexican state of Michoacán because of a threat to U.S. interests. The embassy didn't specify the nature of the threat, but the governor there, Alfredo Ramirez Bedolla, said the temporary halt to inspections was linked to safeguarding workers following recent arrests due to extortion. that Mexican state's the leading exporter of avocados to the U.S. and also has a high level of organized crime activity.
0: Last summer, the gang at Waterbury Sports celebrated 10 years of serving our Vermont community with a big sale that lasted the whole month of August. 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
1: Submitted to 8 o'clock here on WDEV, and we've got a muggy day in store for us. We're at 64 degrees. Under mostly sunny skies, but the dew points in the low 60s, it should be getting higher as we go through the day. That means the heat index, while the high temperature is 85, that heat index is going to make it feel like it's in the 90s. Ryan Knapp with the details coming up in the next 15 minutes on this morning news service. The Red Sox winners 4-0 over the White Sox. That's a 7-game win streak, and they round out the series tonight at 6:10. We come on the air at WDEV. Lake Monsters head the night off. Headline stories as we approach the hour of 8 o'clock. South Korea says North Korea has launched an unidentified projectile off the North's east coast. Prosecutors present key cell phone data in the murder trial of Luciana Fertolin. A Rutland County man faces charges after police say he shot at a delivery truck. And Vermonters are questioning whether a roughly $50,000 rebrand of Vermont's DMV law enforcement arm is worth the cost. I'm Bob Welch.
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15: Breaking news this hour from Town Hall. I'm Rich Thomason. A Senate committee may vote today on whether to hold Dr. Anthony Fauci in contempt of Congress, referring him to the Justice Department for potential prosecution over his refusal to answer questions at a recent hearing on his handling of the COVID pandemic. Florida Republican Rick Scott, member of the Senate Homeland Security Committee.
16: I think that will happen. I think every Republican on the committee will vote for it. So that's going to happen.
15: Senator Scott, speaking with the Salem Radio Network, as part of their investigation, Senate investigators have obtained pertinent data from a Fauci cell phone. Next up, Wisconsin, the latest state where the battle over the direction of the Democratic Party will play out. The state's gubernatorial primaries Tuesday, pitting a far-left Democratic Socialist candidate against a challenger endorsed by Governor Tony Evers. The U.S. and Iran in agreement. Both parties say a deal is near on a crucial Middle East waterway.
17: Iran and Oman have moved closer to an agreement on the Strait of Hormuz. The strait's closure has driven up global fuel prices. But speaking Wednesday in Las Vegas, President Trump said the price of oil has stabilized somewhat recently and predicted it will drop whenever the Iran war is over.
18: We may have to send it up again. We may have to. You know what happens when we send it up, but we hope we don't have to. But when that oil and gasoline go down, everything else follows.
17: Regional officials tell the AP that Iranian and Omani negotiators have finalized a deal pending approval from Iran's supreme leader. I'm Mike Hempen.
15: Israel's military says two of its soldiers have died fighting in southern Lebanon, the first Israeli death since the implementation of a fragile truce between Israel and Iran-backed Hezbollah in June. On Wall Street this morning, the Dow futures up 151 points. NASDAQ futures down 134. More on these stories, townhall.com.
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15: British researchers report a breakthrough in clinical trials of vaccines that do not need to be refrigerated.
20: These trials were on the tetanus diphtheria vaccine. It's normally a liquid, but a sugar called tremolose was used to stabilize the vaccine as it was turned into a dry powder. Some plants use this sugar to protect their cells during drought. The resulting vaccine was stored at room temperature for up to a year and then rehydrated for trials involving 60 volunteers. The researchers said the vaccine was safe and appeared to produce similar immune responses to the conventional vaccine.
15: The BBC's James Gallagher. Health workers at the epicenter of Congo's Ebola outbreak are protesting over unpaid wages. They abandoned several health facilities today, demanding to be paid. The protests taking place in a region which accounts for almost 90% of Ebola cases in the country. News and analysis at townhall.com. The French government cracking down on something that's become a major annoyance for a lot of people, generating a lot of complaints.
21: France is banning unsolicited telemarketing calls starting August 11th. That follows years of people complaining. The new law aims to protect consumers from the intrusive calls and fraud. Previously, people had to opt out of marketing calls. Now, companies making the illegal calls can face some very heavy fines. Similar measures have been implemented in Germany. The United States, well, we only have the opt-out option, and many say that doesn't always work. Jason Walker reporting.
15: Utah can enforce its strict anti-gambling laws on prediction markets like Kalshi and Poly Market. Under a federal court ruling, Kalshi had asked a judge to prevent the state from enforcing restrictions on the platform. More on these stories, townhall.com.
1: Good morning. It's 8:05 from WDEV. 64 degrees under a mix of sun and clouds, warming up to the upper 80s, and the heat index is going to be in there feeling like it's in the 90s. We'll have the full forecast on the way in about 10 minutes from Ryan Knapp at the Mount Washington Weather Center on this morning news service. I'm Bob Welch, and yesterday, prosecutors presented key cell phone data in the murder trial of Luciano Fratolin, accused of killing his 9-year-old daughter, Melina, during a vacation last July. Yesterday, they outlined how data from both Fratolin's and Melina's phones aligned with the timeline and locations leading to where her body was discovered near Ticonderoga. Fratolin reported Melina missing, claiming she had been kidnapped, but authorities found her body the following day concealed under a log. The defense argues there are no witnesses to support the prosecution's claims. A trial is expected to conclude this week, with proceedings resuming today. A Rutland County man is facing charges after police say he shot at a delivery truck. State police got the report back on July the 10th. After a near months-long investigation, they say 68-year-old Barry Gagne of Mount Holly fired a shotgun over a FedEx truck while it was out on a delivery. Gagne is due in court at the end of the month to face the charge of recklessly endangering another person. A community discussion took place yesterday at the former Goddard College campus in Plainfield, focusing on the non-renewal of WGDR Radio's license. The radio station had once been a part of Goddard College, and it's been an independent operation for several years now. It operated in central Vermont for over 50 years and was informed by new owner Ledgeworks, Inc., that it must find a new location by March. Chris Gruen, director of the Creative Campus, led the meeting, noting that neither LegWorks nor station leadership attended. He mentioned ongoing communication issues between the station and ownership, but believes there is still interest in renegotiating a lease. New community center aimed at local youth set to open in Montpelier later this month. The community, the Clubhouse Commons, will feature a performance space, coffee shop, and deli, creating a hub for young residents. The Times Argus reports the team behind the initiative, including members from nearby towns, wants to provide a safe and engaging environment for youth. Time on the morning news service, 8 minutes past 8 o'clock.
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1: And this week, David will be hosting his final show before Tuesday's primary, of course, and it's your chance to listen in and call with questions for Amanda Janew, candidate for governor, in the 9 o'clock hour. In the 10 o'clock half hour, Representative Kate McCann and Jared Duval from Montpelier will join David to discuss their run for the House. And after 10:30, David will wrap up with Representative Elizabeth Burroughs, who's now running for Senate for Windsor County, and then Mike Bailey to tell us about Solarfest, an open event happening in Brandon on Saturday. That's Vermont Viewpoint with David Zuckerman. In less than an hour on Vermont's news station, WDEV, after the 9 o'clock news. Vermonters are questioning whether a roughly $50,000 rebrand of Vermont's DMV's law enforcement arm is worth the cost after the agency announced this week it's returning to its historic name. The Vermont Highway Patrol, you may recall, the fictional agency on the silver screen in the movie Super Troopers, spoofing the Vermont State Police. Well, it's now becoming a real agency within the Vermont Department of Motor Vehicles, separate from the State Police. Vermont DMV Commissioner Andrew Collier tells Channel 3, in all good humor, I don't think that's an issue, his words. It was the Highway Patrol from 1919 until the late 1940s. Nothing's changing about their job, which is largely to enforce commercial truck regulations, investigate fraud at the Department of Motor Vehicles, and occasionally perform traffic stops for speeding or driving under the influence. WDEV News Time 810, we take a look at your drive, and not too many trouble spots this morning, though the ones that are the usual ones. This is Route 2A. About a mile or so before Industrial Avenue, heading in the southbound direction. Slowdowns there, and East Avenue as it converges into Route 2 in South Burlington. A diverging diamond hasn't quite cropped up as a slowdown yet. Shelburne Road's okay, 189 is okay, and Interstate 89 is rolling along fine for the most part, though there will be sections of one lane as we go through the day today. Same story with Interstate 87 southbound between the Canadian border and Plattsburgh, where road work will continue and one lane in places. Lake Champlain Ferries running on or close to schedule. We'll check it again for you in the next half hour here on WDEV's Morning News Service. AP correspondent Karen Chamas reports on the latest from North Korea.
4: South Korea has said North Korea has launched an unidentified projectile towards the water off its east coast. The move is the latest in a string of weapons tests by North Korea this year. South Korea's military did not identify the type of missile, but said the launch took place on Thursday. It comes as North Korean leader Kim Jong-un continues to focus on enlarging the state's nuclear and missile arsenals. Experts say Kim wants international recognition as a nuclear state in order to demand the lifting of economic sanctions. I'm Karen Shemes.
1: The Israeli military says two of its soldiers were killed in combat in southern Lebanon and the first Israeli deaths since the implementation of a shaky truce between Israel and the Iran-backed military says two of its soldiers were killed in combat in southern Lebanon and the first Israeli deaths since the implementation of a shaky truce between Israel and the Iran-backed Lebanese militant group Hezbollah in June. The Israeli army

0: and to carry out airstrikes and shelling. Authorities say a drone with explosives was found at Germany's Leipzig airport. The device was defused. The country's top security official says this poses a, quote, new quality of danger. Regional police and prosecutors say an airport employee discovered the drone near the airport's south runway with an unknown explosive device. The German Interior Minister described what happened as a hybrid attack scenario, but didn't offer more details of authorities' assessment or specify who might be responsible. AP correspondent Donna Warder reports on the 81st anniversary of the United States' atomic bombing of Hiroshima, Japan.
1: A peace bell rang at 8:15 a.m. local time Thursday to mark 81 years ago when the U.S. dropped an atomic bomb on the Japanese city of Hiroshima and 3 days later Nagasaki. Hiroshima's mayor Kazumi Matsui criticized major powers for waging wars. He urged them to stop justifying the possession of nuclear weapons. Downplaying the inhumanity of nuclear weapons and accepting the use of force to pursue one's own prosperity risk cycles of violent retaliation that could ultimately result in another Hiroshima or Nagasaki. Japanese Prime Minister Sanae Takeuchi says Japan has maintained its post-war three non-nuclear principles, but even it has fallen short of expressing commitment for sticking with the policy into the future. I'm Donna Warder.
0: Italy's placed all major cities under the highest heat alert as Europe faces a severe heat wave. The extreme weather has set a national temperature record in Austria, fueled wildfires in France, and disrupted energy and transport systems across Europe. Temperatures have soared north of 100 in several countries, prompting health warnings. Authorities are grappling with the impacts, including drought-related disruptions and wildfires from France to the Balkans. Scientists warn that such events are becoming more frequent due to climate change. The heat wave has exposed vulnerabilities in public health systems and infrastructure. We're at 64 degrees under mostly sunny skies at 8:15. 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I'm Bob Welch and Ryan Apps at the Mount Washington Weather Office.
2: A Bermuda high will build over the eastern seaboard over the coming days, pumping hot and humid air northward across the region. While the surface ridge builds, an upper-level trough will slowly approach from the west. This will result in increasingly cloudy skies as isolated showers and thunderstorms develop for the afternoon. It will feel muggy as highs climb to the mid to upper 80s in the Champlain Valley and upper 80s to lower 90s for the Upper Valley and Northeast Kingdom. Scattered showers and thunderstorms will then linger into the evening hours before tapering. Evening showers could fall heavy at times and thunderstorms could provide higher winds. Patchy fog will develop after midnight and then linger into Friday morning commutes. Muggy conditions will be lingering, and lows will range from the upper 60s to lower 70s for the Champlain Valley, Upper Valley, and Northeast Kingdom, and all points in between. For Radio Vermont, this is meteorologist Ryan Knapp reporting from the Mount Washington Observatory.
0: It's 70 in Morrisville under mostly sunny skies, a cloudy 65 at Island Pond, 66 in Barrie, 75 in Burlington. Plattsburgh checking in with 73 and 68 still in Middlebury, under mostly sunny skies. Taiwan's annual military exercises are underway. The AP's Samina Mistrano reports.
3: Taiwan has started its annual military drills aimed at simulating a response to a potential Chinese attack of the island that Beijing claims as its own. The drills, called Hangkwang, have been held annually since 1984. This year, they will take place in various locations around the island over 10 days. One characteristic of this year's drills is that they will emphasize practicing the military's decision-making and combat readiness as opposed to the stronger displays of firepower of past years. For example, service members will try out new communication methods inspired by the U.S. military's. Such exercises are intended to encourage first-line fighters to be more self-reliant in battle, and experts say they are the result of closer collaboration between the U.S. and Taiwanese militaries. The drills will also mobilize thousands of reserve personnel, as well as test the population's resilience if internet service is disrupted in case of an attack.
0: A new AP North poll finds that Americans are increasingly noticing the impact of extreme heat on their lives, and they say much of that shift is happening in the West and Midwest. The survey says adults nationwide have become more likely to say extreme heat has had either a major impact

0: impact or some impact on their travel or vacation plans, power bills, their sleep, their families, outdoor activities, and more across the past 2 years. Much of that shift among people who live in the West or Midwest. A Senate committee set to vote on whether to hold Dr. Anthony Fauci in contempt of Congress and refer him to the Justice Department for potential prosecution over his refusal to answer questions at a hearing last week focused on his handling of the COVID-19 pandemic. Fauci invoked his Fifth Amendment right against self-incrimination more than 100 times when he appeared before the Senate Committee on Homeland Security and Governmental Affairs. Senator Rand Paul of Kentucky, the Republican committee chairman, has said the constitutional protection did not apply since Fauci last year got a pardon from President Joe Biden before he left office. It's not clear why a plane was allowed to take off as President Trump's helicopter was approaching Reagan National Airport in an apparent violation of safety procedures put in place after last year's mid-air crash between a jetliner and an Army helicopter near that busy airport in D.C. Both the NTSB and FAA are investigating the incident that happened Tuesday as Marine One left the White House for Andrews Air Force Base with the president on board. A commercial jet took off at the same time. The FAA decided after 67 people died January the 29th, 2025, that all takeoffs and landings at Reagan National Airport would be halted any time a helicopter passes by the airport.
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0: See, 20 and the Red Sox winners again last night. 4-0 over the White Sox. Let's go to the audio tape in the seventh inning.
2: 1-2 to Monasterio. Infield in and a line looper to shallow left field. Coming on Antonacci. He's there to make the play. Duran is going to tag. He's going to test him. Throw is not in time. Head first slide. Duran creates a run himself. And it's 3-0 Red Sox.
3: Unbelievable. You know, it's a really good read by Duran. It was shallow, and I would normally say don't go. But the left fielder comes up to make this play, and Antonacci almost overruns it. Almost has to not quite leave his feet, but reach up really high where he couldn't get rid of the ball quickly. Gave Duran that extra step or two to beat that throw.
0: And that was a 4-0 win again over the White Sox. 7-game win streak the Red Sox have at this point. Sox round out the series tonight, 7-10. We go on the air at WDEV. The Lake Monsters had the night off. They host the Worcester Bravehearts tonight at Centennial Field just after 6:30. Aaron Judge has been cleared to begin light workout activity, and the New York Yankees captain said he'll return this season from the broken rib that sidelined him since May 31st. A three-time American League MVP was on the field at Yankee Stadium in baseball gear yesterday, stretching, jogging, and doing shuffle slides with a resistance band. He's given the green light to take a step forward in his recovery progression after undergoing his latest scan on Tuesday. Still, it'll be a while before the judge is back in session at Yankee Stadium. And they kind of need him because, well, either they need him or they need a skilled electrician or someone needs to call Con Ed. Some lights atop Yankee Stadium briefly went dark a couple times in the first inning last night. A full-blown power outage might have been more fitting. Missing a trio of injured sluggers in the middle of their fizzing lineup, the Yankees were limited to 4 hits and a 3-1 loss to the St. Louis Cardinals. It was the latest empty performance for a punchless Bronx Bombers offense that's mustered two runs or fewer in six of the past seven games. The Yankees drew eight walks against starter Andre Pallotti and four Cardinals relievers, but went 0-for-10 with runners in scoring position while stranding 11 overall. Mets rookie Jeffrey Yan had an emphatic way to mark striking out his first batter faced in the major leagues. Might don't want to get so excited so early, but the 29-year-old left-hander couldn't help himself. He jumped high in the air with his feet spread apart, landed in front of the mound, and slapped the grass with his left hand. Came in the Mets 6-5 win at Cleveland. Pete Crow Armstrong and Shohei Ohtani have ramped up their increasingly compelling race for the National League MVP award. Crow Armstrong homered twice and drove in four runs to help the Chicago Cubs beat Ohtani and the Dodgers 7-6 for a sweep of their three-game series. But Ohtani also went deep twice and finished with three hits. Crow Armstrong is Chicago's regular center fielder, but he served as the designated hitter for the finale against Los Angeles, and some of us are still getting used to hearing the term designated hitter in National League items.
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0: It's 8:25. Wall Street futures are mixed. The opening bell coming up in just a little bit more than an hour's time. World shares mixed too. South Korea's Kospi dropped more than 4% after declines for some big tech giants on Wall Street. Oil prices held steady. Brent crude trading near $79 a barrel. SpaceX sank after increasing its spending on AI. Strong corporate profits and expectations for more growth ahead generally have been steering U.S. stocks higher. Nintendo's first quarter profit surged 53.5%, driven by the success of the Super Mario movie and strong demand for the Switch 2 console. Challenges included U.S. tariffs and rising component costs. Nintendo expects a 27% drop in profit for the fiscal year ending March 2027. Despite this, the Switch 2 remains popular. 3.8 million units have sold around the world. Nintendo shares rose nearly 3% in Tokyo trading. The United States says it has suspended all government operations in the Mexican state of Michoacán because of a threat to U.S. interests. The embassy didn't specify the nature of the threat. However, Michoacán Governor Alfredo Ramirez Bedolla says the temporary halt to inspections was intended to safeguard workers following recent arrests linked to extortion. The inspections are necessary for avocados to be shipped to the U.S., and their suspension is going to disrupt exports. Michoacán is the leading exporter of avocados to the United States and has a high level of organized crime activity.
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0: WDEV News Time 8:28 in the childhood home of Apollo 11 astronaut Neil Armstrong's up for sale and his future's uncertain. Owned by a retired history teacher for nearly four decades, the house in Wapanatka, Ohio, has been preserved to reflect its past. Armstrong built model planes there and took his first flying lessons nearby. The home's hosted astronauts, including Buzz Aldrin, and contains memorabilia like autographed photographs. The owner hopes someone will buy it and donate it to the Armstrong Museum, listed at $430,000. The house isn't legally protected from changes, but its historical significance remains. Armstrong died in 2012 at the age of 82. An Alberta man said a marmot he found investigating the inside of his garage had apparently stowed away in his car for a trip. Chris Ratzlaff tells CTV his child alerted him to the presence of a large rodent in the family's garage in Airdrie, just north of Calgary, last week. Ratzlaff says the marmot had apparently stowed away on a recent 75-mile drive from Kananaskis. They suspect she was hanging in around the engine compartment. The marmot was spotted in various spots around the neighborhood in the ensuing days before returning to the garage Saturday. Ratzlaff then closed the garage door and picked up the phone and called the Calgary Wildlife Rehabilitation Society to collect the marmot. Of course, there's video of this on Instagram. Ratzlaff said the wildlife rescuers confirmed the female marmot is healthy and feisty. They said they will return her to the wild in the Kananaskis area this week, and there's only one set of song lyrics that come to mind.

0: Vanity Fair there with our chuckle this morning. 63 degrees under sunny skies, and we're warming towards the mid to upper 80s, and a heat index in there is nothing to chuckle at, because they'll be in the 90s. We'll have the full forecast of hails coming up from Ryan Knapp in about 15 minutes from the Mount Washington Weather Office on this morning news service. And coming up in the next half hour, we'll be checking in with David Zuckerman, find out what's coming up on Vermont Viewpoint after the 9 o'clock news. In the headlines, South Korea says North Korea has launched an unidentified projectile off the North's east coast. Prosecutors present key cell phone data in the murder trial of Luciano Fratolin in New York State. A Rutland County man faces charges after police say he shot at a delivery truck, and Vermonters are questioning whether a roughly $50,000 rebrand of Vermont's DMV law enforcement arm is worth the cost.
1: That's SRN News. I'm Rich Thomason in Washington. Senate committee could take a vote today on whether to hold Dr. Anthony Fauci in contempt of Congress, referring him to the Department of Justice for potential prosecution over his refusal to answer questions at a hearing on his handling of the COVID pandemic. Wisconsin is next up, the latest state where the battle over the direction of the Democratic Party will play out. The state's gubernatorial primary is Tuesday, pitting a far-left Democratic socialist against a challenger endorsed by Governor Tony Evers. The U.S. and Iran agree. Both parties say a deal is near on a crucial Middle East waterway, reopening the Strait of Hormuz. Israel's military says that two of its soldiers have died in combat in southern Lebanon, first Israeli death since the implementation of a truce between Israel and Hezbollah in June. The Dow futures up 133 points. This is SRN News.
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0: 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In New York State, prosecutors presented key cell phone data in the murder trial of Luciano Fratolin, accused of killing his 9-year-old daughter, Melina, during a vacation last July. Yesterday, in Essex County Court, they outlined how data from both Fratolin's and Melina's phones aligned with the timeline and locations leading to where her body was discovered near Ticonderoga. Fratolin reported Melina missing, claiming she had been kidnapped, but authorities found her body the following day, concealed under a log. The defense argued there are no witnesses to support the prosecution's claims. The trial's expected to conclude this week, proceedings continuing today. A Rutland County man faces charges after police say he shot at a delivery truck. State police got the report back on July the 10th. After investigating, they say 68-year-old Barry Gagne of Mount Holly fired a shotgun over a FedEx truck while it was out on a delivery route. Gagne is due in court at the end of this month to face the charge of recklessly endangering another person. A community discussion took place yesterday at the former Goddard College campus in Plainfield, focusing on the non-renewal of WGDR Radio's license. The radio station's operated in central Vermont for over 50 years and started as a campus radio station, is now an independent group holding on to the license. And it was informed by new owner Ledgeworks, Inc. that it must find a new location by March. Chris Gruen, director of the Creative Campus, led the meeting, noting that neither Ledgeworks nor station leadership attended. He mentioned ongoing communication issues between the station and ownership, but believes there is still interest in renegotiating a lease. Vermonters are questioning whether a roughly $50,000 rebrand of Vermont's Department of Motor Vehicles Law Enforcement Wing is worth the cost after the agency announced this week it's returning to its historic name. If you've ever watched the movie Super Troopers, you might recognize the name, the Vermont Highway Patrol. That's because it was the fictitious agency on that movie spoofing the Vermont State Police. And now, the Vermont Highway Patrol is becoming a real agency within the Department of Motor Vehicles, separate from the green and gold. Vermont DMV Commissioner Andrew Collier tells Channel 3, in all good humor, I don't think that's an issue, his words. In light of the announcement this week that the agency is returning to its roots, where it was known as the Highway Patrol from 1919 until the late 1940s. Nothing is changing about what they do, which is largely enforcement of commercial truck regulations, investigations of fraud at the DMV, and occasionally performing traffic stops for speeding or driving under the influence. Our WDEV News Watch continues in a moment. It's 8:36.
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0: 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As I mentioned, just off exit 8, just off exit 7, Interstate 89 in Berlin.
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0: David Zuckerman is getting ready for his program at 9 o'clock, vigorously chattering off air with his guest who we'll be having during the 9 o'clock hour. We'll learn about that in a couple of minutes here. As our WDEV News Watch continues, North Korea has launched an unidentified projectile towards the waters off its east coast, and AP correspondent Karen Chama says that.
9: South Korea has said North Korea has launched an unidentified projectile towards the water off its east coast. The move is the latest in a string of weapons tests by North Korea this year. South Korea's military did not identify the type of missile, but said the launch took place on Thursday. It comes as North Korean leader Kim Jong-un continues to focus on enlarging the state's nuclear and missile arsenals. Experts say Kim wants international recognition as a nuclear state in order to demand the lifting of economic sanctions. I'm Karen Shamas.
0: The Israeli military says two of its soldiers were killed in combat in southern Lebanon and the first Israeli deaths since the implementation of a shaky truce between Israel and the Iran-backed Lebanese militant group Hezbollah in June. The Israeli army launched strikes yesterday in southern Lebanon in response to what it describes as Hezbollah's violation of the ceasefire. A latest Israel-Hezbollah war erupted March 2nd when Hezbollah fired rockets across the border 2 days after the U.S. and Israel launched their attacks on Iran. A truce between Israel and Hezbollah has largely held since June the 20th, but Israeli forces have continued to occupy swaths of southern Lebanon and to carry out airstrikes and shelling. Authorities say a drone with explosives was found at Germany's Leipzig airport and the device was defused. The country's top security official says the incident poses a, quote, new quality of danger. Regional police and prosecutors say an airport employee discovered a drone near the airport's south runway with an unknown explosive device, and the object was examined by police. They removed its detonator. The German Interior Minister described what happened as a, quote, hybrid attack scenario, but didn't offer more details of authorities' assessments or specify who might have been responsible. AP correspondent Donna Water reports on the 81st anniversary of the U.S. atomic bombing of Hiroshima.
10: A peace bell rang at 8:15 a.m. local time Thursday to mark 81 years ago when the U.S. dropped an atomic bomb on the Japanese city of Hiroshima and 3 days later Nagasaki. Hiroshima's mayor Kazumi Matsui criticized major powers for waging wars. He urged them to stop justifying the possession of nuclear weapons. Downplaying the inhumanity of nuclear weapons and accepting the use of force to pursue one's own prosperity risked cycles of violent retaliation that could ultimately result in another Hiroshima or Nagasaki. Japanese Prime Minister Sanae Takeuchi says Japan has maintained its post-war three non-nuclear principles, but even it has fallen short of expressing commitment for sticking with the policy into the future. I'm Donna Water.
0: David Zuckerman will be checking in 90 seconds. It's 8:42.
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0: And Vermont Viewpoints coming up at the top of the hour. And David, you have a very busy 2 hours on the way.
13: I do. It's true. Well, you know, it's that time of year. The primary, as everybody knows, is this coming Tuesday. So please get a ballot early and return it or go vote. Very few people vote in the primaries. So I'm here to have a bunch of guests on talking about those things. First, Amanda Janew, she's candidate for governor, and you've learned more about her now that the campaign's run along. You can call in, you can poke her and prod with questions, and she will be happy to answer them and tell us about how the campaign's going. After that, we've got Kate McCann and Jared Duvall. They're running for the State House in Montpelier, and Kate's running for re-election. Jared would be new to the scene, but you've heard him on my show before. We're going to talk about the issues they're really caring about and what they're hearing from their constituents about. Then in the third quarter of the second hour, current Representative Elizabeth Burroughs, who's running for the state Senate in Windsor County, is going to come on. We're going to have a quick punch-it-out conversation about education and what she really cares about and how she stood up to leadership in a number of ways. And then the last 15 minutes is a quick pitch by Mike Bailey. He's the trustee and treasurer of Solar Fest, which is this coming Saturday in Brandon, all day, big music festival focused on a lot of issues around renewable energy and solar energy. And we're going to talk about the details of that. So lots on the show. 244-1777. Look forward to hearing from you.
0: All right. Thank you much. We'll have David Zuckerman at Vermont Viewpoint coming up just after the 9 o'clock hourly news. We've got 66 degrees, mostly sunny skies. The dew point, by the way, 62. And that dew point is projected to get warmer as we go through the day here. Ryan Knapp with the latest from the Mount Washington Weather Center.
14: And Bermuda High will build over the eastern seaboard over the coming days, pumping hot and humid air northward across the region. While the surface ridge builds, an upper-level trough will slowly approach from the west. This will result in increasingly cloudy skies as isolated showers and thunderstorms develop for the afternoon. It will feel muggy as highs climb to the mid to upper 80s in the Champlain Valley and upper 80s to lower 90s for the upper valley and northeast kingdom. Scattered showers and thunderstorms will then linger into the evening hours before tapering. Evening showers could fall heavy at times and thunderstorms could provide higher winds. Patchy fog will develop after midnight and then linger into Friday morning commutes. Muggy conditions will be lingering, and lows will range from the upper 60s to lower 70s for the Champlain Valley, Upper Valley, and Northeast Kingdom, and all points in between. For Radio Vermont, this is meteorologist Ryan Knapp reporting from the Mount Washington Observatory.
0: We have 70 in Morrisville, 69 in Island Pond, 69 in Barrie, 75 in Burlington and Plattsburgh, 72 Middlebury, 73 Ticonderoga, further afield, 73 in Sherbrooke and Montreal, 74 under sunny skies, mostly sunny in Ottawa now, 72. Portland, 75 degrees. They should warm up to a high in the mid-80s, much like us. The Boston area, they've got a heat advisory in effect due to the humidity being a factor and the temperatures going up to the upper 80s, maybe 90s by the time you get away from the shore. That reading of 78, by the way, is taken at Logan Airport, surrounded by the ocean waters of East Boston, not in downtown. Or it might be several degrees warmer. 76 at the moment at Albany's International Airport. They're warming up to the upper 80s today. The Mid-Hudson Valley has heat advisories, and that way further south for high temperatures near 90, if not above 90, and 77 in Poughkeepsie right now in the Mid-Hudson Valley. Our WDEV News Watch continues after we take a look at the what's coming up in our community calendar. In fact, we got traffic coming up after that.
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0: It's Bob Welch with some of the events happening in our WDEV listening area in the coming days. Join Circus Smirkus for the ultimate day of circus play, where circus and community are celebrated at the one and only Circus Smirkus Camp in beautiful Greensboro. Their multiple big top tents will be open to the public Saturday, 11 to 4, for a day of performances, play, workshops, demos, food, and fun. The Addison County Fair and Field Days open through to 11 o'clock each night, now through Saturday in Virgins. Now in its 19th year, TenFest is being generously sponsored and hosted by Lost Nation Theater in Montpelier, while the Valley Players Theater is in the midst of renovations. Come see 10 10-minute plays by Vermont playwrights, Friday and Saturday at 7:30 and Sunday at 2. For more information, go to lostnationtheater.org. Into the week ahead, Morrisville Live is a free, family-friendly summer music series held each Wednesday night through August 19th at Oxbow Park in Morrisville. That's some of what's happening in the next few days in our WDEV listening area. I'm Bob Welch. And a look at traffic, final look at traffic on this Thursday morning anyway. We've got Industrial Avenue that's busy, Route 2A, busy around Industrial Avenue, I should say. And that is in the southbound direction of Route 2A. Shelburne Road, no problems there. I have a funny feeling that a certain amount of people are on vacation. 189, no problems there. And 89, no real issues to point out. As we go through here and segue from morning drive into middays, which is when our next report will be, as we go and quickly look up at the Adirondack Northway, there is a lane reduction on 89 southbound due to the work that is going on there, similar work to what is going on parts of Interstate 89. As this is construction season. This is when you do it. And that is one lane just before you get to the Cumberland Head exit. That would be the exit that you would take for the Lake Champlain Ferry to Grand Isle. And Lake Champlain Ferries are running on or close to schedule. Our next check of the traffic will be coming up during the midday news service right around 12:10. Red Sox winners again, 4-0 over the White Sox. That's a 7-game win streak. Let's go to the audio tape on the bottom of the 8th inning here.
16: Pitch is a line drive into right field that is just as good. Williers going to round third. He's going to score. Durbin delivers again. And Abreu having himself a night. Insurance, 4-0 Red Sox.
17: What a great at bat. Right, it was a constant mix of the fastball, upper 90s, is breaking balls along with it. Durbin just grinded that through. Got a fastball, it was off the plate. It was a ball away. Just flipped it into right field for the RBI. It's a big run to make it 4-0 here. Sox in the 8th.
0: 4-0, that'll be the final score. The Sox round out the series tonight against the White Sox. 6:10, we go on the air at WDEV. The Lake Monsters at the night off. They host the Worcester Bravehearts tonight at Centennial Field just after 6:30. Aaron Judge has been cleared to begin light workout activity, and the Yankees captain says he'll return this season from the broken rib that sidelined him since May the 31st. He's been given the green light to do some recovery progression after undergoing his latest scan on Tuesday. Still, it'll be a while before the Judge is back in the lineup. Mets rookie Jeffrey Yant had an emphatic way to mark striking out the first batter he faced in the major leagues. A 29-year-old left-hander jumped high in the air with his fists spread apart, landed on the front of the mound, and then slapped the grass with his left hand. Came in the Mets' 6-5 win at Cleveland. The Mets certainly can use that win. Pinch hitter Aniel Martinez took an 88-mile-an-hour slider for a called third strike to open the 6th inning. FIFA's apologized for errors made over Gianni Infantino's failed plan to sell stakes in the World Cup, and that senior staff in attendance at a summit held in Morocco reaffirmed their full support for his presidency. Canadian Prime Minister Mark Carney chimed in yesterday, saying he's been in charge of an awful lot of organizations, and the secrecy with which that plan had before its announcement wouldn't have been something in any organization he would have been in charge of. World Soccer's governing body attempted to present a unified front amid the turbulence caused by Infantino's controversial plans, with calls for him to step down. In a statement, FIFA said Secretary General Marius Gafstrom and members of the management board in attendance at the meeting had given their support to the embattled president.
18: Are you looking for an easy way to lower your family's monthly electric bill? Vermont Public Power Supply Authority has great news. A new community solar program called ACRE is helping hundreds of local Vermont households save $29.55 every single month. 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
19: 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This is Soundbites, and I'm Alan Davidson. 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
0: And it is 8:56 at WDEV. Futures ahead of key economic data and continued uncertainty about the conflict in Iran that is hanging over markets, despite what the Trump administration has described as a potential deal to reopen the Strait of Hormuz. Futures rose 0.09% for the S&P 500 and 0.13% for the Dow. NASDAQ futures bucked the trend, fell 0.5%. More than 911 million SpaceX shares held by early investors and employees become eligible for sale today as a lockup period for the stock expires. SpaceX initially soared above the share's $150 asking price. They have since tumbled about 25% and were trading just before $112 before the opening bell. And just coming across the wires, applications for jobless aid rose to 119,000 last week, with layoffs remaining at historically healthy levels. Nintendo's first quarter profit surged 53.5%, driven by the success of the Super Mario movie and strong demand for the Switch 2 console. Challenges included tariffs and rising component costs. Nintendo expects a 27% drop in profit for the fiscal year ending March 2027, and despite that, the Switch remains popular with 3.82 million units sold globally. Nintendo shares rose nearly 3% in Tokyo trading. We've all received those telemarketing calls during dinner, while we're driving to work, as we are having a conversation with the passenger in the car. France is banning unsolicited telemarketing calls starting next week following years of people's complaints. The new law aims to protect consumers from intrusive calls and fraud. It goes into effect on Monday. Previously, people had to opt out of marketing calls. Now companies making illegal calls face hefty fines. Exceptions include calls to existing customers or those who have given explicit consent. Similar measures have been implemented in neighboring Germany. Other countries like the U.S. and Britain rely on opt-out systems. This has been the morning news service on this Thursday, August the 6th. I'm Bob Welch. Make it a great rest of the day. Vermont Viewpoint is coming up next with David Zuckerman. And I'll be back for the latest news, sports, and weather around noontime.
20: Hello, my name is Gerald Malloy, and I am running for Vermont's lone seat in the United States House of Representatives. 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And Vermont has become unaffordable, less safe, and a place to leave. 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I am running to represent all Vermonters. I want the 14 star to shine bright, and I will deliver leadership and results to return our brave little state to being an affordable and safe place to live and stay and thrive. 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
21: Breaking news this hour from Town Hall. I'm Rich Thomason. There's talk of a pending agreement to reopen the Strait of Hormuz. Iran says a deal with Oman is close at hand. President Trump says he was ready to lower the boom on Iran, and that, he says, is what brought Tehran back to the table.
22: We were set for the biggest attack of any attack, and we've hit them very hard for the last few months. But we were all set for the biggest attack since World War II, and they called me. And they said, please don't do it. Let's talk. And then they say, we never said that. You know what? The fake news knows they did say that. But we are talking. Let's see what happens.
21: The president, speaking in Nevada, predicts that oil prices, currently holding steady, will fall once the Iran war is over. Never quiet for long, North Korea raising a ruckus again.
9: South Korea has said North Korea has launched an unidentified projectile towards the water off its east coast. The move is the latest in a string of weapons tests by North Korea this year. South Korea's military did not identify the type of missile, but said the launch took place on Thursday. It comes as North Korean leader Kim Jong-un continues to focus on enlarging the state's nuclear and missile arsenals. Experts say Kim wants international recognition as a nuclear state in order to demand the lifting of economic sanctions. I'm Karen Shemas.
21: Crews are taking advantage of cooler weather to start getting a handle on wildfires that have displaced tens of thousands of people around Spokane, Washington. Italy has placed all of its major cities under the highest heat alert. Europe is enduring a severe heat wave, shattering temperature records in Austria, fueling wildfires in France, and disrupting energy and transport systems all across the continent. On Wall Street this morning, the Dow futures up 70 points. More on these stories, townhall.com.
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21: Myanmar's military ruler is visiting neighboring Thailand.
25: Ever since he launched his coup, Min Aung Hlaing has been an international pariah, accused of crimes against humanity and of destroying Myanmar's democracy. Now Thailand has invited the coup leader for a two-day official visit, a decision criticized by human rights groups as giving legitimacy to a brutal military regime. The Thai government argues that it must re-engage with Myanmar to address problems along their shared border. But there's also a recognition that Min Aung Hlaing's position has become much stronger thanks to the support he's had from China.
21: The BBC's Jonathan Head. Israeli prosecutors have charged a settler for killing a Palestinian community leader last year in the West Bank. The indictment accuses the man of reckless manslaughter and the death of the activist, also charges of armed trespassing and malicious property damage have been filed. News and analysis, townhall.com. The Trump administration turning up the heat on Mexican cartel bosses.
26: Acting Attorney General Todd Blanche is announcing a major new rewards package targeting leadership of the Jalisco New Generation cartel.
27: We're also announcing today with the State Department more than $100 million in rewards for information leading to the arrest of not only the five that were just unsealed today, but three indicted. indicted previously unsealed cases against additional CJNG leadership.
26: The move expands existing cases against one of Mexico's most violent and powerful criminal organizations. Willie Nelson, The White House.
21: The United States is suspending avocado inspections in the Mexican state of Michoacan because of an unspecified threat to American interests. One local official says it's designed to protect workers following recent arrests linked to extortion. NASDAQ futures down 162 points. More on these stories, townhall.com.
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13: Good morning, everyone. David Zuckerman here, your host of Vermont Viewpoint on Thursdays. Today is Thursday, August 6th, and looks like in the afternoon here we might get some big thunderstorms, so best wishes out there. Be ready to run for some cover, and hopefully no major washouts once again. Summer storms, here they are. I am your host today. I've got quite a show lined up. A number of guests trying to pack a lot in this final show before primary day on the 11th. I want to remind everybody you can go to your town clerk when they're open today or tomorrow. Some clerks are open on Saturday and even Monday in person you can get a ballot, although, boy, they're busy on Monday. So be nice to your town clerks and vote. If you can't make it on Tuesday, try to vote ahead of time. Many fewer people vote in primaries, and in many instances, the primary really is the general election. In a lot of districts or a lot of towns, they lean one way or another, and sometimes it's the primary where the final victors are decided. So get engaged, and this show has got a number of different candidates on it, as well as a little fun event for Saturday as well at the end. I'll go backwards. The last 15 minutes of my show from 10:45 to 11, I'm going to have Mike Bailey on. He's the trustee and treasurer of Solar Fest, which has been going on for about 30 years down in southwestern Vermont. It's moved a little bit north to Brandon, so a little easier to get to for some folks. It's music, live music all day, workshop, family activities, food, etc. I'm also going to be there at about 5 o'clock giving the quote keynote address, but so you can avoid that time if you're tired of listening to me. But there's a lot of other good stuff going on. From 10:30 to 10:45, I've got Representative Elizabeth Burroughs. She was a real champion on pushing back against the governor and Democratic leadership effort to consolidate our schools, which was going to likely close many small rural schools with really no evidence of saving the money, which was the issue in the last election, was property taxes, and she's got ideas about that as well. She's now running for the state Senate, and I would say, you know, some of leadership's not that excited about her getting elected because she's someone who actually fights for her communities and her people more than carrying the water for leadership. And, you know, that's one of the issues with the party system right now, is it's getting more and more top-down. So we'll talk with Elizabeth about that. Then from 10 to 10:30, or I shouldn't say then, prior to Elizabeth, this is fun going backwards. I've got Kate McCann, who's a representative and was Teacher of the Year. She teaches at U32, and Jared Duvall, who I've had on the show. He's works with Energy Action Network and has done a lot of other public work and non-government work for years. The two of them are two of the three candidates running for state representative in Montpelier. And so you'll be able to call them and ask them about the issues that you care about relating to their worlds of experience. And in this first hour, which I'm going to get to in a moment, we have Amanda Janew. She is running for governor. She's an economist. She has a lot of experience around the country and in the world and the state on different economic policies, working on well-being economy and folks really all benefiting from the strength of their work more so than the current system where we know so many are struggling, working hard, working longer and longer hours, and still unable to buy food or pay the gas bill for the car and who are feeling squeezed. So we'll get into some of those economics with Amanda. I do want to just now give my quick spiel, how excited I am that Abdul Al-Sayed won the primary in Michigan. And not just because I support him and his issues, but also because I think it really exposes the reality that there's working class people to the right and to the left that far outnumber the wealthy people who are the sort of considered the ones that run the middle and run the political system and so forth. It's much more of a horseshoe where those two ends come around than a straight line where people are really far apart. Most working class people on most issues are actually quite close at the bottom of that horseshoe with respect to working really hard and falling behind and a system that's not working for them. And we'll maybe get into some of that during today's conversations with my guests. So folks, now that I've rambled for a bit, I am going to ramble less. And I'm going to introduce Amanda Janew here in the studio with me. She is a candidate for governor on the Democratic Party ticket. And she is in the studio with me. Welcome, Amanda.
2: Oh, thanks so much for having me, David.
13: Glad to have you. And we've had you on before. We had Ali on before as well. Ali's also running for governor in the Democratic primary, Ali Richards. We did an introduction, but there's always new listeners. And you and Ali are both less well-known than Governor Scott. And so I want to make sure people learn about who you are. So before we get into the politics and where do you stand on the issues, not just like where you grew up in the political spiel, but like the what do you really like to do in your free time? Mm. What are your passions? Who is Amanda Janew?
2: Yes. Well, I love that question. So, I mean, I will say that I've always been very passionate around like economic justice and those sorts of issues.
13: So even as a kid, you like things were, or you know, you're in high school and you're like, Mom, Dad, the world is wrong. Were you?
2: Okay. I remember doing a little table on like the genocide in Darfur on the same day that the Red Sox won the World Series. So nobody cared whatsoever.
13: Okay, you just lost like 5,000 votes. Yeah, but okay,
2: yeah.
13: Go ahead.
2: Well, no, and it was fair enough. You know, there was like a lot more excitement. But sure. Yeah, I spent a lot of time in the art room. I was a pretty shy kid, actually. So it's been just like over the course of my life. I would say I'm definitely a work hard, play hard person. So I love just hanging out with my friends, going to see music, like walking in the woods.
13: Yeah.
2: I do pottery when I have time.
13: Nice. Wheel or slab?
2: Yeah. Wheel. Nice. Like that kind of thing. Yeah. So, I mean, I think one of the good things is that I've always been like very passionate. I have a lot of convictions, but I don't take myself very seriously, I would say, as a person. And so I'm not like super judgmental. And so I just like people. I like talking to them, like understanding different worldviews, that kind of thing.
13: Nice. Well, that's actually, you know, being a people person is helpful.
2: Yeah.
13: When you're running for office. Since I last talked to you, you've probably met thousands of people at either big events that you've gone to or at, house gatherings and community gatherings of sort. Tell us a little bit about the kinds of gatherings that you've tried to have, because every campaign is different. And I'm curious, what kind of energy or what are you trying to do at your house gatherings?
2: Yeah. So, I mean, we've had a variety of different ones, but I would say the like common sort of structure of them is I always start by asking folks what are the things that they're most proud of in their community. And the reason for that is because, you know, I've worked in economic policy and development for my whole career. And so often it just starts from

0: that we really value? What are the things we're proud of? It's given me, I don't know, it's given me a lot of hope because there's just so many cool things that are happening all across the state that I genuinely do think are the solutions.
1: It's like the kids' book that I think many people are familiar with, Stone Soup. And, you know, nobody has anything, and yet suddenly everybody's got a little something to offer. And you know, it might be a skill. You know, it might be, you know, being able to make, you know, a tree into wood that could be used to build a house. It might be the ability to grow food. It might be the ability to do low-level medical care, you know, if someone gets hurt in the community and something's, you know, too far away to get the immediate care. There's just everybody brings something to the table mentality in what you're talking about.
0: Absolutely. I mean, and I do believe that. I believe we are, like, all here for a reason. We all have, like, a gift that we are here to offer to the world, but I also am obviously biased, and I think Vermont is exceptionally gifted, as it were, especially for like the moment that we're in, because I do think so much of our economic policy for decades, honestly, has really focused on just attracting and appeasing like large giants, but we are a state of small businesses, right? And everything has been pretty swapped. And as we face a lot of compounding crises, the thing that I think I learned growing up in rural Vermont, but has only been reinforced through my work working on economic policies, that like the strongest economies aren't the ones that have the biggest billionaires or, you know, like the largest investors. It's really the ones who know how to like produce stuff, fix stuff, grow stuff, you know, care for one another, and that we know how to do those things. And so it's just time to invest in those skills so that we are, everybody is like safe and secure in their basic needs no matter what.
1: We're going to come back in just a moment. I rambled on for quite a bit to get started. We still have another 40 minutes to be you and I chatting, but we've got to take a quick break. 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

0: 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Thank you so much for joining us. I'm your host, David Zuckerman, in studio with Amanda Janu, one of the Democratic candidates for this primary for governor. And we were just talking about the way that communities have assets. The people themselves are the asset that we are. You know, sometimes the word is overused, an exceptional state. But actually, if you look at history and you look at the size of our brave little state and what we've accomplished and the inventions that have come out of Vermont and the ratios and all the per capita numbers, usually for the better, occasionally for the worse, we do have an amazing pool of resources in the people of Vermont. And we had been starting to talk a little bit about events you'd had or so forth. And I want to take that into people you've met or some of the stories from the campaign trail that have really stuck with you, whether it's a story someone told or a wish that they had or a sadness of something, what memories do you have so far from some of these events around the state you've been doing?
1: Oh, I have like this incredible long list. I mean, one story I really love was, speaking of, you were mentioning Brandon, right? And Solar Fest that's happening this weekend. So when I went to Brandon, there's a couple local carpenters who are renovating this old abandoned high school that's been abandoned for a couple decades now. And they're doing it by engaging a ton of local volunteers, training them up in basic carpentry, but renovating and using it reclaimed materials to transform it into co-housing, so permanently affordable housing for the community, and providing like a homeless vet right now, like a space and, you know, like to live and things like this. And so it's so beautiful because that is an example of solving multiple problems at the same time of upskilling and, you know, creating permanently affordable housing, of doing it in ways that reduces costs and sustainability, et cetera. And so, you know, these kind of examples for me are just illustrative, like the solutions already here to the crises we're facing. It's just really about how do we give more resources and power back to community so that they have the tools that they need to navigate them.
0: With that, you know, there's a lot of conversation about how the state budget's gone from six-ish billion to nine-ish billion in just a handful of years.
1: Yes.
0: And sort of this, a lot of it was federal money from COVID and recession rebuilding and things like that. Some folks say, well, the government got too big and there's too many, you know, pencil pushers and bureaucrats and decision makers, and we just need our money back.
1: Yeah.
0: We need to put less money in. Now, a lot of that's federal money, like a third of our budget or more is federal money. What do you see as ways that that could be simplified to be helpful to the situation you just talked about in terms of, okay, so these folks are doing it. They're collecting used material. They're training folks up. I don't know where they're getting paid from.
1: They're just volunteering.
0: Is it about grants? So they do it on like the weekend kind of thing? Because they're obviously must have jobs.
1: Yeah.
0: Okay.
1: Yeah.
0: So talk a little bit about some of what that would look like.
1: Yeah. So, I mean, I really believe that, you know, we're facing a lot of different crises, right? And one of them obviously being like a cost of living crisis around like healthcare and housing. But we're also facing, you know, like a democratic crisis, climate crisis, AI, et cetera. And I think all of them come back to a core root problem of like we've allowed for too much of a concentration of wealth and power into too few hands. And that, I would argue, is both in corporations and the government, right? Like we're seeing the level of corruption that happens the national level when you have a couple big tech companies, like billionaires and like politicians, like really colluding in this kind of way. So I do believe that there is like an important role of government in underwriting and protecting everybody's basic rights and basic needs. But then I think we do need to trust our communities more and give them more resources back and like redistribute a lot more of that wealth and power back into the hands of our communities and Vermonters, because that's going to build the most resilient system for us to be able to navigate.
0: Yeah. So, you know, Bernie has said those kinds of things. I've talked about it. I know some wealthy Vermonters who are very generous and donate a lot. There's also some who aren't as generous and don't donate a lot, but the ones who are generous say, well, we can distribute our money more efficiently than the government can. Why make us pay more in taxes when we're already doing a lot? And I'm curious about how do you appreciate what they're doing while mm-hmm. also asking them to do more.
1: Yeah. And I should say from the beginning, right, like some of it is about, you know, progressive taxation or redistributing taxation, but a lot of it is also around, like, how do we boost the kind of production that we need to? Because I think the government has been stuck in this cycle of it just, like, grows anything, and then it takes some of that wealth through taxes to try to fix the damages after the fact, right? Like, with housing, for example. Mm-hmm. Like, our housing costs are so high, and so we subsidize these large developers, and then they sell these houses back to us at market rate, and then we subsidize them for vouchers after the fact, right? Mm-hmm. It's like, okay. So, I mean, this is, doesn't feel like the most efficient way for us to be using our power as government, which is mm-hmm. we get to help shape the rules, right? And so discouraging large private equity or large corporate ownership of the housing stock, right? And ensuring that less of the tax burden is falling on working class and middle class Vermonters, because right now that is, right? We have a regressive property tax structure.
0: Right.
1: By getting, you know, second homes and luxury estates and vacation rentals to pay more so we can reduce the tax burden for everyday Vermonters, and hopefully also encourage them to release some of that housing stock that's currently just being used as like an investment property for working Vermonters, right? Mm-hmm. In this mm-hmm. moment too. Because that's the ways we sort of get to more of the root, I would say, cause of our crisis, as opposed to constantly just responding to the symptoms of it over and over again. Because in my ideal state, actually, you're reducing the role of government because the economy itself is already delivering more of what we need first time around.
0: Yeah, and I want to remind folks, I'm talking with Amanda Janew. She's running for governor. The primary is on this coming Tuesday, the 11th. You can vote before the primary and on primary day till 7 o'clock. You have an opportunity right now to call in at 244-1777 to ask Amanda about anything. You know, if you think her ideas are great, you can compliment her. If you think she's crazy, you could say what you want to say in a respectful way to express why you disagree. So you're an economist by training, mm-hmm. and you've worked in other countries around the world that have been trying to shift their economy to one where the folks that produce the products mm-hmm. are compensated well enough mm-hmm. that they don't need government services. Mm-hmm. Whereas right now we have a system that for the vast majority actually need help paying their basic bills, even if they're working full time.
1: Yes.
0: Talk a little bit about some of that economy stuff, the well-being mm-hmm. economy stuff. Not hyper wonky,
1: yeah,
0: but just like, what are you seeing around the world that sometimes maybe we don't see when we're mm-hmm. living in Vermont or living in the United States?
1: Yeah, and maybe like the first point would be, again, coming back to this sort of like deficit or scarcity mindset, I feel like there's this very prominent story that like we're small and we're poor and like so we can't have nice things, right? And the reality is that like our economy is larger than Iceland's, okay? So like it's important for me also because I've worked with a lot of countries. I've genuinely worked with countries that just are super poor and don't have enough, right? Like it's an issue that they need to increase their productive capacity in terms of food or the things that they need, right? Mm-hmm. And that's not really our issue. I think the issue is that we have focused in the wrong sectors. Like we're not, like our greatest strength is that we're handy mm-hmm. and we're creative and we're generous and like let's lean into those aspects of like the values and the core skills of Vermont. Because, you know, I hear over and over again around stories, for example, of, you know, stories of where like in Stratford, I don't know if I mentioned this last time, like my friend Asa introduced me at the Stratford launch, and he was like a fourth generation farmer, and he lost his family farm in the early 2000s, but the neighboring farm bought it and held it, and he was able to just buy it back last year, and so he can hand it on to his three little kids and keep it for a fifth generation. And I hear stories like this of people's generosity, whether that's around housing or other things. But right now that exists in spite of the system, not because of the system. And so like in Lincoln, for example, they have this weathered vane where the town bought a couple houses in the center of the city or like village center.
0: Yeah, and the city of Lincoln.
1: Yeah. And converted it into senior housing so that their elders could age in place in community and have assistance that they need or just, not have to move out. And that's amazing. And so it's like, let's provide both more really nice, like, senior living opportunities and incentives for people when they're selling their house, not to sell it to the highest paying out-of-state buyer, but to a local family, right? Yeah. Or somebody that they know who's in need of housing, because otherwise we're going to all be stuck in this system in perpetuity. So, like, how do we leverage on the stuff we're already doing for each other and put it into policy more?
0: Well, and I had Tim Ash on the show recently, and he talked about how we've spent $600 or $700 million mm-hmm. investing in housing that's supposed to be affordable, and have built 4,500 or something units. And in that same period of time, 5,000 units have been purchased by folks through the COVID times and mm-hmm. other times that are now vacation homes.
1: Mm-hmm.
0: And so our net result is we're in exactly the same place as we were with respect to long-term housing.
1: Yeah.
0: And I think you've told the story, and you could tell it again after our next break with respect to your, I think it's your mother living up in the Northeast Kingdom, and the circumstances of how many neighbors she had and how many she has now. We're going to take a break shortly for the mid-hour news. If folks want to reach you or your campaign, how do they do that?
1: Yes. Well, check us out, Janoo4VT. So that's JanooForVT.com. You can find out more about the platform. You can get involved. You can email us, reach out, or come to one of our upcoming events. I would love to see you.
0: And you've probably got a calendar on your website as well.
1: Yes. So, yes. Yeah. Lots of opportunities to engage.
0: Indeed. So, folks, you're listening to Vermont Viewpoint here on WDEV in Waterbury. I'm David Zuckerman, your host on Thursdays. Really appreciate you being here. I'm in the studio with Amanda Janoo, and we're going to be back in just a bit after these messages.
2: With SRN News, I'm Rich Thomason in Washington. There is talk of a pending agreement to reopen the Strait of Hormuz. Iran says a deal with its Gulf neighbor Oman is close at hand. President Trump, speaking in Nevada, said that he was ready to lower the boom on Iran, and that, he says, is what brought Tehran back to the bargaining table. Never quiet for very long, North Korea is making more noise again, firing some sort of a missile off its east coast, that according to the South Koreans. Crews taking advantage of cooler weather to start getting a handle on wildfires that have displaced tens of thousands of people around Spokane, Washington. However, forecasters say that hotter, drier, and windier weather is on the way in coming days. On Wall Street, the Dow futures are up 95 points, while the Nasdaq futures are off 214. The S&P futures 4 points higher. More details at srnnews.com.
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18: 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This achievement follows an in-depth inspection covering more than 4,000 standards, examining everything from safety practices and quality control to staff qualifications and technology. It's a thorough process and a reflection of the dedication our team brings every day. Because behind every lab result is a patient, a provider, and an important decision. Our team is committed to delivering precise, timely results you can trust, supported by ongoing investments in advanced laboratory technology. I'm incredibly proud of the dedication

0: 77. We are going to talk about a couple of real issues here. The governor vetoed a bill around artificial intelligence and the sort of data centers. They've been all over every form of news. There are people concerned from every walk of life about data centers. And so let's talk about artificial intelligence, data centers, you know, the fact that you can't even sometimes on your phone or computer, mm-hmm. you might want to be doing a search and it still actually gives mm-hmm. you an AI answer before you even get your search. And like, can you disable these things? Should it be easier to disable those things? I don't know. Mm-hmm. What are your thoughts on artificial intelligence?
1: Oof. I mean, I definitely feel like AI is one of the major existential crises we're facing right now. And it's terrifying because it's evolving so rapidly.
0: In fact, I'm not even talking to a real human. I've got AI Amanda Janu right here with me. No, sorry. Go ahead, Amanda.
1: No, I mean, it is. I mean, it's really sort of terrifying, I would say, both from a, you know, I've heard somebody explain that there's sort of three major scenarios for AI. Like the first one is it doesn't achieve the productivity sort of increases that it's promising and our stock market crashes and mm-hmm. our economy, it just like falls into a depression. The second is it does achieve the productivity increases and we have mass unemployment,
0: right.
1: poverty, and, you know, yeah, in disenfranchisement.
0: Great things like that. Yeah.
1: I know. And the third is we achieve like AGI and then...
0: We achieve AGI. I don't know
1: which
0: if everybody
1: like
0: knows what that is.
1: Which is artificial genuine intelligence, right? Okay. Like the, yeah. the technology itself becomes smarter than humans and starts acting
0: well,
1: on its own
0: fruition. Well, it's already the
1: it
0: last couple of weeks
1: on
0: we're
1: its
0: seeing
1: own fruition.
0: This. Yeah.
1: And then we all die, right? Like, you know what I mean? So it's like any scenario is not ideal. But I will say that, you know, in this moment, like states have a lot of power, actually. There's a reason why...
0: I just want to say there's also things like the ability to read through thousands of articles of science
1: yes.
0: or thousands of
1: yeah.
0: studies and generate new
1: yeah.
0: medical advances.
1: Yes.
0: So just
1: absolutely.
0: To put that out there. But
1: no, for sure. I think that the issue is, of course, like any technology can be used in service of the people. But right now it's being used in service of like five like billionaire
0: right.
1: dudes. Right.
0: right?
1: And the,
0: right.
1: the competitive pressures of it right now are not leading it to be oriented towards like the improvement of society as much as just,
0: right.
1: you know, whoever can,
0: get to,
1: can
0: the top.
1: Get to the top first. And so it is important, I think, that states are taking leadership in this moment around advancing like much more ambitious like guardrails, regulations, and using our collective economic power to like stop this.
0: Mm-hmm.
1: Because something that I find actually really hopeful, because AI is really convenient. Like, it's a super convenient tool that can help you to do a ton of synthesis, research. Like, you know, I know people who use it as, like, a therapist now, you know.
0: Mm-hmm, mm-hmm.
1: And despite all that, the fact that statistics from 80 to 95% of Americans are fully on board with, like, strong regulation or, like, banning of AI data centers is a sign that, like, when have that many Americans agreed on anything, right?
0: Right,
1: like, that, like,
0: right.
1: despite
0: not all the far right or the far
1: yes,
0: left
1: we,
0: or the
1: like,
0: whatever.
1: We get everybody. That there's something bad here going on, and we should probably do something about it.
0: And we can continue on AI for a moment. We
1: yeah.
0: did get a call. I don't want to hold too long. Brian from Williamstown, are you there?
2: Hey, good morning. Yeah, hey,
0: good
2: listen,
0: morning.
2: Not to get off the AI subject.
0: We'll come back. That's all right.
2: Good morning, David. Yeah, good morning, David. Good morning, Amanda. Sorry, should have started with that.
0: That's all right.
2: I'm not a big fan of AI. The profession I'm in, AI is not going to help me as far as getting the work done. But I did want to ask you a question about affordable housing.
1: Mm.
2: I guess I struggle with if you to look at a single family home, a condo, mm-hmm. a duplex that costs $550,000,
1: mm.
2: it's not considered affordable.
1: Mm-hmm.
2: But yet there was a housing project that was built in Shelburne that's affordable housing, and each unit averaged a cost of $550,000
1: yeah.
2: to build this 48-unit project. How do we justify that
1: mm-hmm.
2: to people that aren't in favor of spending that kind of money for affordable housing? How do we
1: yeah.
2: improve on that?
1: Oh, thanks,
0: Thank
1: Brian.
0: You, Brian.
1: Yeah. yeah, that's a fantastic question, and I think it's so much of you've like gotten it exactly right. Like the. I think it's like 92% of Vermonters aren't even eligible for a loan for the cost of the average new house price, right, in Vermont. So like the just the cost of the housing that we're building. And some of that, you know, is as a result of, you know, we had a lot of people who moved in or were paying above market rate. Even when investors come in, whenever they pay like cash offers, et cetera, like that can also increase it. But there is a real reality of just the cost of building right now. So, you know, I'll often share like, when I was growing up in Stratford, like all of my best friend's dads were carpenters. And then they all wanted us to go to college because that was going to be like the route to prosperity. And now we just have a bunch of student loan debt and no handy skills. And my friends who are like Creek guys or carpenters are like crushing it. Okay. Because, and so, but we are, there is a missing, I would say, generation. And so the need for more apprenticeships, because we have master skilled like builders, but we want to pass on that knowledge to like increase the number of people who can meet the demand and to reduce the cost of building materials too, because we're super import dependent and with tariffs and other types of dynamics. So I think focusing more on really like producing more of our own building materials. So it's like, it's a both and, right? Like we need to limit large private equity and corporate ownership of the housing stock, because if we don't, with the current price, that's all that's going to get bought up of our housing stock, whilst also making it easier for individuals to build, buy, and rent themselves, not just large players within this current system.
0: Brian, are you still on the air? If not, that's okay.
2: I am.
0: So, yeah, do you want to follow up on that at all? Because I think the thing you're talking about was built by, I believe, nonprofit affordable housing developers, right? So is the cost, from your knowledge, is the cost of building, and maybe this is your field, which would be helpful if you know this stuff, is it just that's what the materials and that's what the labor and that's what the land and that's what the septic system, that's what all those things cost pretty much no matter what? Or do you have some thoughts that Amanda could learn from with respect to some of those realities?
2: So that's exactly right. So that's using all your subcontractors, all the materials. It averaged out to be just about $550,000 per unit. So there has to be a way in the state of Vermont where the state can finally say that either forcing certain towns or all communities or somehow making land more affordable for builders to build on, where the housing can be affordable for a wide range of people instead of just letting people with deep pockets buy the property. Now, I'm not against anybody making money. That's
0: right.
2: Our environment. I have no problem with that. But there's a project going in St. Albans right now that's going to bring in 30 tiny homes that are going to comply with all Vermont requirements, and they're going to be rented out at as fair of a rent as they can, depending on their investment.
0: Yep.
2: So somehow we need to figure out how to free up permitting and Act 250s and things like that.
0: Well, yeah, no, fair enough. And I wonder about the cost of land, though, is also a free market reality. And I think that's something, Amanda, maybe you can talk a little bit about. I've heard you talk about how the basic things that we need become the most expensive because everybody has to buy them, right? We all don't have to buy a pair of soccer cleats, we all probably want to now after the World Cup, but we have to buy or have housing. Mm-hmm. We have to have food. We have to have health care. And these are the things that are driving our costs. You've been in other countries where the things that people fundamentally need to have are not as capitalist oriented, whereas the things that we can choose to go towards, whether we want to be in the art world or the sports world or the whatever world, are the things where, fine, compete away.
1: Yeah.
0: And you win or lose because people won't buy it if it gets too expensive.
1: Yeah.
0: What is that?
1: No, absolutely.
0: And thank you, Brian.
1: Yeah, thank you, Brian. I really appreciate that. Exactly as you were saying, David, I mean, we're all talking about affordability, right? And it is important to be clear that, like, not everything is affordable. It's very much our basic needs, because you can charge as much as you want for a basic need. And so the supply and demand kind of logic doesn't suit that, because you can't not buy food, right? Like, that means you're just starving, right? Or, you know, housing means that you're going to be homeless. And unfortunately, that's where we're headed now, because we are at a breaking point where a lot of people are increasingly going hungry, or they're going, you know, living in their cars or living on the streets or going, not having any health insurance, etc., because the prices are so prohibitive. And so that's why you do want to have some government intervention within those areas, so that it doesn't end up being just controlled by a small group of like corporations or financial institutions, which is what's happening in our healthcare industry, for example, right? Like between our insurance system and like our fee for service structure, like that's driving up so much cost that, yeah, it's just become out of reach for most people.
0: I know there's a caller on the line, and I'm going to get you Annette, but we also have run up against the break time. So if you can just hold for the next couple minutes while we get through these ads, we'll be right back. 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
0: Welcome back to Vermont Viewpoint here on WDEV in Waterbury. I'm your host, David Zuckerman. Today is Thursday, August 6th. It's the 8th month. A little flip of the numbers there. And I think Annette from Danby is on the air. Are you still with us?
6: Yes. Good morning, David.
0: Good morning. Good to hear you again. Hope you're well.
6: Thanks for taking my call.
0: Of course.
6: I'm going to ask something that I don't know if you talked about. My cows were misbehaving, so I had to leave for a while.
0: Oh. Sorry about that. I hope they're
6: feeling
0: behaving.
6: They're fine. They're just, you know, it's summer.
0: Yeah.
6: Well, but to that point, I wanted to ask Amanda about rural Vermont and the Rural Vermont Rising that's now a Facebook group, over 17,000 people. And there have been complaints about, I guess, in gubernatorial debates that nobody's even talking about what's going on. And this all arose out of Act 181, and what's going on now with the regional planning commissions, where they are drawing lines around every single town in Vermont and renaming districts that conflict with land use plans that are in place in municipalities, and the idea that we're going to all move into cities and live in smart cities and leave the rural areas for agriculture, mining, and forestry. And I would like you to speak to some of that.
1: Oh, thank you so much for the question, Annette. And yeah, I first of all definitely want to acknowledge I've been a little bit surprised too that there haven't been more questions about 181 in a lot of the forums. But, you know, throughout, I would say, this tour across the state, I've gotten to connect with a lot of different types of folks who are part of this movement. And like any movement, it's incredibly diverse with different perspectives. But some of the, I would say, thematics that I really agree with and I would say are aligned in terms of my philosophy or thinking is, one, you know, the people who are closest to an issue are generally the best people to know about the solution, right? And so I think a lot of the importance of more like local control, local decision making, like participatory processes, frustrations with these top down mandates and rules that don't take into consideration the realities kind of on the ground. And of recognizing, you know, I'm from rural Vermont, so I think so much of what makes Vermont Vermont, right, like is a lot of the values and the way of living and the kind of aspects. And I am concerned right now that our communities are being hollowed out, that we're becoming like a rich person's playground, that a lot of the policies, economic policies we've been advancing for decades are yeah, fundamentally, yeah, disrupting it. And I do think it is concerning, I guess, that a lot of the Dems are not engaging with the Rural Vermont Rising community, because what this movement was able to achieve in terms of reform of Act 250 just through their grassroots organizing is really impressive, right? And I think, you know, I will speak for myself. I think I was victim of this as well. I remember when I saw the first article that came out around the protests around 181, there was like a big pro-ICE flag, right? And, you know, I'm a child of an immigrant. And so, you know, I wasn't really sure what this was about. And the more that I've been able to connect with folks, I think there's a lot that's important to listen to and acknowledge and reflect back to our parties, to our politics, and to our ways of governing moving forward.
0: And Annette, are you still there? Did you have follow-up? Okay. Yeah, follow-up thought on that?
6: Can I follow up? Yeah. So this idea that Vermont has these compact village centers, and that was our original settlement pattern, is actually not how Vermont developed. And so I live half an hour south of Rutland, and my town developed uphill. So did the next town over. This is just, it's a mythology, but it's been put into statute, and it's now driving this planning stuff, which has real teeth in it. And so one of the things that I'm trying to figure out is how to repeal this very offensive aspect of Act 181 that is just now getting attention. And I'm wondering if you would support the repeal of the Regional Planning Commission, future land use maps, and all that is going into them. And I guess my other comment is that there is a tremendous benefit to Act 250 that has not gotten enough attention. When you talk about local control, and while I am a fan of local control in many respects, what I run into in many towns is the natural conflict of interest that comes along because we're such a small state. And if you read the history of Act 250, in 1969, we had a housing crisis, a low-income housing crisis. And there was a discussion about statewide zoning, but it didn't happen because of the recognition that town boards have conflicts of interest. Developers are often on the boards, and that takes place now, too. And so by setting up these regional commissions, we have insulated from that, and it's really quite a brilliant system. So when you see calls for getting rid of Act 250, I think what we really need to do is figure out how to fix Act 250. And I just wonder what your thoughts are on that.
1: Yeah, thanks so much for that, Annette. Absolutely.
0: Thank you, Annette.
1: I think that's it's a really great point. And, you know, I do think that, as you say, right, Act 250 is so much of what has kept Vermont, you know what I mean, like looking like Vermont. And I think there are important dimensions of reform. Like, so for example, like the logic of just focusing on the size, which, you know, made sense. This was a way to hold the largest developers to higher standards in terms of community engagement or environmental, you know, overview. But it also then inadvertently led to some sprawl sometimes, right? So people do smaller units, but just like more of them as opposed to going up, right? And so I think there are ways in which we can more thoughtfully look at, okay, so, you know, Act 250 was passed in the 70s, but now let's look back, like what worked, what didn't, etc. I would say in terms of the, like, my concern with Act 181 from the beginning has just been, I think, similar to what you're saying, that a lot of the narrative has been that, like, our housing crisis is because of our environmental policies, which I don't think is the root of our housing crisis. I think it's the financialization of housing. And purely removing large developers from Act 250 review processes in village centers or downtowns, I don't think is going to ultimately solve it. Like, we need a more, like, multifaceted, multi-pronged approach. And yes, there does need to be, like, streamlining of permitting and making it easier for working class people and individuals, etc., because, yeah, the burden ends up following often inadvertently on them. But in terms of the village centers, I mean, obviously, like, my dream, hopefully, is someday to be able to, like, live on a mountain in Stratford, you know, and to, like, have, you know, be able to open the door and let my dog go run. But I also hear from a lot of folks, right, like, that the idea of walkable village centers that have, you know, small businesses and like a local doctor and their library and their schools, et cetera, like especially from a social connection point of view, from an aging in place perspective, et cetera, there's a lot of benefit to that as well. So I don't think it's an either or in that sort of construction, but I really appreciate your thoughtful reflections on this. And
0: yeah, and some towns have no zoning.
1: Yeah.
0: And other towns have 5-acre zoning, and you can't build a second home mm-hmm. for your offspring or two mm-hmm. or three homes for your two or three kids, right in a little cluster or even not in a cluster on your property in a way that's not going to impact your ability to forest it or log it or farm on it, et cetera. But thank you, Annette. Appreciate you calling in. So, Amanda, we've just got a few minutes left. You've got just a few days left.
1: Yes.
0: What do you want people to know or hear as they're thinking about who to vote for in this primary and in the future of our state?
1: Yeah. Well, I guess the most important thing I would want to just say to folks is, you know, I know that we are in a moment where there are a lot of challenges that we are facing. But I also, you know, I'm running for governor because I just like really love Vermont. I really genuinely believe that we are super handy and creative and like we've got this. And so, you know, I think in these kind of moments, we look to leaders not just have answers, but to help us believe that change is genuinely possible. And that's the kind of leader I want to be in this moment, one who can speak honestly the challenges we have, but also remind Vermonters that we've got everything we need to meet them as well. And so I hope that you will consider getting out, get out to vote on Tuesday. If you are supportive, please call a couple of your friends and encourage them to vote, because the relational organizing in Vermont, like that's what I know is going to get us there, because there's only ever like 1 degree of separation between you and anybody else. So if everybody calls someone, you know, I feel like we got this.
0: Folks, if you've met me in my campaigning, you're now 1 degree away from Amanda. There you go. And we're all just a radio away.
1: Yeah.
0: I mean, we had some great calls. Brian and Annette are both clearly engaged all over the state. I think a lot of Vermonters, both because of work and or passion, mm-hmm. have been to many corners of the state. And I think, as you said, we have a lot more in common. Right now we're in this divisive political moment that's been building for a number of years. And we're all ready to point fingers at each other.
1: Yeah.
0: And I think you're talking about the idea that, you know, each of those people pointing a finger actually has something they can also bring to the table to help their neighbors.
1: Yeah.
0: And I think people do.
1: Yeah. Well, and I think, you know, obviously the parties haven't been helpful, I would say, with this, or, you know, a lot of our mainstream media, I think that it's, and social media, et cetera, it's definitely fed a lot of polarization. But I would say my experience in Vermont has been, even in these tough times, our first instinct isn't actually to point blame. It is to ask how we can help.
0: Mm-hmm.
1: And I feel that. And I think this is a moment when we all got to step in, lean in a little bit, and bring whatever, you know, passion, skills, time, care, resources we can, because things are bad now, but I think they're going to get worse, in all honesty. But I also know that if we are strategic and we focus in on like building, growing the food we need and housing our people and bringing back small town doctors and, you know, like laying those basic foundation so everybody's safe and secure, like we're going to not only weather these storms, but we're going to come out the other side much more prosperous, resilient, and democratic as a result.
0: Yeah. And Annette, thank you for the reminder that at first it was a very spread out reality. I will say where roads cross is where the general store is. And then when the general store is there, other things build. So we do have these small village centers that have in many places formed, and even sub-village, you know, Maple Corners or this corners or that little spot or east this. And it's part of the greatness of Vermont. Amanda, again, if people want to reach out to your campaign, where do they find you?
1: Yes, please check us out. The website is janoofort, JANOOFORVT.com. Or you can follow us on social media at Amanda Janoo for Governor. And would love for you all, if you're interested, come after you vote on Tuesday, come to our election night party in Burlington as well.
0: Thank you, Amanda. Thank you, listeners. 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
8: Breaking news this hour from Town Hall. I'm Rich Thomason. The Senate Homeland Security Committee preparing to vote on holding Dr. Anthony Fauci in contempt of Congress. At issue, Fauci's repeated refusal to answer questions during a hearing dealing with Fauci's handling of the COVID response.
9: This vote comes as investigators get their hands on Dr. Fauci's phone. Committee Chair Republican Rand Paul attempting to hold Anthony Fauci responsible for taking the fifth 111 times during that coronavirus hearing. Prior to the hearing, Senator Paul releasing more than 1,000 pages of Fauci's diary that he emailed to himself using a government server. In the diary, he brags about all the attention he was getting during the COVID era.
8: Correspondent Laura Winters. Iran says it's on the verge of an agreement with Oman to reopen the Strait of Hormuz. Ukraine and Russia continue trading fire. Ukrainian President Zelensky says Ukraine has hit oil refineries deep inside Russia, while the Russians have killed at least three Ukrainian civilians.
10: Zelensky is urging allies to supply interceptor missiles to bolster Ukraine's air defenses. Speaking a day earlier during a meeting with Britain's defense minister, Zelensky said,
11: This night, again, the signal before the winter, we think that we need the unanimity and we need strong support from your country and from all other European friends. This is a signal also that Russia gives us and to the world that they don't want to stop.
10: Analysts believe Russia is attempting to exhaust Ukraine through endless barrages. I'm Karen Shamas.
8: Healthcare workers at the epicenter of Congo's Ebola outbreak are protesting over unpaid wages. They've abandoned several healthcare facilities demanding to be paid. On Wall Street, the Dow futures up 105 points, NASDAQ futures down 191. 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
8: Japan marks the 81st anniversary of the nuclear bombing of Hiroshima.
14: Japanese Prime Minister Sanae Takaichi made her first appearance at the Hiroshima Peace Memorial Ceremony as the nation's leader, where she reaffirmed Japan's three non-nuclear principles of not possessing, producing, or allowing nuclear weapons on its territory. Takaichi's speech comes as the government prepares to revise its key national security documents later this year, prompting debate over whether Japan's non-nuclear policy could come under renewed scrutiny. Public reaction online shows some questioning whether Takaichi, who is widely regarded as hawkish, will keep this pledge to uphold the current policy.
8: The BBC's Karumi Mori. A drone with explosives was found at Germany's Leipzig airport. The device was defused, the country's top security official saying that the incident posed a new quality of danger in Germany. News and analysis, townhall.com. President Trump has 11 grandkids, so his instincts served him well as he chased a young boy who appeared on stage in Las Vegas with his family during a presidential rally.
9: Call him the grandfather-in-chief. President Trump running after the toddler who was on the elevated stage, the little boy wandering away, and the audience laughing as President Trump springs into action and then making a joke about Joe Biden falling. Listen.
15: It's truly an honor. It's truly an honor to stand here before you and speak. Sorry, excuse me. I have a little mom brain going on right now. I'm so sorry. No, he's going to take off. Thank you. Thank you. Truly, thank you, Mr. President.
9: Laura Winters reporting.
8: Utah can enforce its strict anti-gambling laws on prediction markets like Kalshi and Poly Market, that under a federal judge's ruling in the Utah case. More on these stories at townhall.com.
0: Good morning, everybody. David Zuckerman, your host of Vermont Viewpoint, here on Thursday, the 6th of August. We've gotten into this last warm section of summer. My goodness, it's hard to believe, but I always love September and October. It's not like the super cold's coming too soon. In fact, right now, the super heat's coming back on, I think, for the next couple days. Big chance of thunderstorms and downpours, so be careful out there. Had Amanda Janew on in the first hour. She's candidate for governor. Primaries are on Tuesday, and I now have in the studio two folks who are also running for public service office. Kate McCann is a state representative from Montpelier, and Jared Duvall, who has worn many hats, we'll get into those different hats as well, is running for the now open seat. I will say Kate McCann also wears many hats. She is one of Vermont's Teachers of the Year. It's now been a couple of years since then. You'll have to remind me when that came about. I believe math teacher in U32, and spectacularly adored by her students, and I'm going to claim her administration and all of her coworkers, even though I have no clue if that's true. But she should be, because she's an amazing human being. Jared has also been on the show a couple times now, talking about a lot of climate issues, but he's also, because he works with Energy Action Network, but he's also got a lot of other hats that he's worn over the years. So we're going to get into that. I'm going to start with Kate as the incumbent running for re-election. Those are the privileges you get, Jared, when you've been there doing the fighting, doing the work. So, Kate, why don't you just I like to ask folks to tell us about yourself, not on the political side, but, like, who's Kate McCann? Who are you? What do you like to do? I mean, we know you're a teacher. That's a huge passion, but, like, free time or kids or... passions.
16: Yeah, so I am Kate McCann. I am the 2017 State Teacher of the Year. I am a grandma now, which not tons of people know about, but we have a 2.5-year-old in our house, and my 21-year-old is living at home again, which is great. And I have my youngest daughter is going to be a senior at Montpelier High School, so... a lot going on in the house. We're business owners. We own North Branch Vineyards, and that's going really great, especially since opening the tasting room out on Portal Road in Middlesex. And I love kayaking with my friends. That's pretty much what I like to do.
0: Where do you like to kayak? On rivers or lakes or both?
16: I kind of prefer the rivers since it does a lot of the work for us. I'm a big believer in the White River, but often get to go on the Winooski more often because it's closer.
0: Yeah, gotcha. And Jared, we've got you in studio as well here. And as I said, you are the executive director of Energy Action Network, but you've also been on some other boards and done a lot of other work. Besides those things, before we get into those, who's Jared Duvall? What do you like to do? What's your gig outside of community? But like, what do you, Jared, like to do?
17: Yeah. So I grew up actually down in the Upper Connecticut River Valley, in the Upper Valley, and have lived in Montpelier with my family, my wife, and son, he's going to be a teenager this fall, so getting ready for that. we've lived in Montpelier for 12 years, but I really love fishing and hiking and hunting. I also am a big baseball fan and play in the Vermont Senior Baseball League. I should not go right to the biggest scandal of the campaign, but I will confess here that even though I live in Montpelier and am running to be Montpelier State Representative, I play in the Vermont Senior Baseball League for the Waterbury Warthogs.
0: Oh, well, we're in Waterbury right now, so the Waterbury listeners are happy, and that's cool. So we don't have a ton of time, so we'll now flip into campaigning and issues and what's important. And Kate, you are an educator. I believe you're on the education committee as well, or no, commerce? What are you on?
16: I serve on the education.
0: You are on education. Yeah. And obviously, it's been a massive topic for the last few years. And a lot of the vote a couple of years ago in the elections was about property taxes, because those are what are the primary funder of our education system. And there's a lot of solutions that have been put out there. There was sort of the first rough draft put out by the governor that was clearly not well thought through. The districts were funky, but it still was a forced consolidation, and with class size minimums was going to close a bunch of schools. You sat through untold hours of testimony on education. If you, along with your personal experience plus your public service experience, could talk about what you see happening in our schools, because that's not what we really talked about very often. Why are, or what are these expenses, and how things have changed as a teacher in your years that have led to the situation we're in, to help us define how to get through it?
16: Sure. A couple of things. I'm really grateful that the House Ed and House Senate were able to take some changes to reverse what we had done the year prior, instead mm-hmm. of sort of top-down consolidation, really allowing for some volunteer consolidation, some thoughtful work, the work around seesaws and facilitators, really taking great care in those conversations about who we might consolidate with and how we might best move forward. We know that we've got some declining enrollment. We should be definitely looking at the capital C, capital S community schools model. We have had some opportunities to do that where there's been some space vacated by declining enrollment. We need to be thinking about how to best fill that space, whether it's with a daycare or a senior center or town offices or whatever it is that the community needs, and be mindful of the fact that operating a class with three kids in it is not, it's not best for taxpayers, and it's not best for children. Really, we need some diversity in the classrooms, and if you are, you know, the only girl in a class of three, you don't have the diversity, you don't have the friend group, what you need. And so if you've got a school that's nearby that maybe is operating the same third grade class with 8 or 10 kids in it, there's no reason why you shouldn't be able to combine those classrooms, bring one over to the other school and meet those kids. Certainly you're going to save some costs there by having just one teacher. I think we've got, you know, real opportunities in the state to make some changes that are going to bring down property taxes. I think one of the things, you know, I'm most disappointed of is the governor's choice to veto reference-based pricing. I know that's not really where this question was going, but that would have had an immediate impact on property taxpayers, just moving for teachers and those on ACA to reference-based pricing would have been helpful. We are doing everything that we can in schools. We are playing parents' role. We are, you know, playing mental health providers. We're playing doctors and nurses. We're doing everything that we can to help kids be in a space where they are open and accepting to learning new materials. And they often, you know, come to us in such a way, perhaps they're, you know, struggling at home with parents fighting, or they're taking care of kids in the evening and can't get their homework done, or all of the things that happen. We have to make sure that we're taking kids as they are when they walk into our classroom, helping them meet their needs, and then they'll be prepared to do some of the learning.
0: Yeah, no, that's thorough, and I think it's important for folks to hear about the range of folks that are part of public education. You know, it isn't all two family households that are having all their basic needs met. It's the full range of Vermont. And over time, I think schools have become that community center that's sort of picking up all the pieces that are falling, you know, to make sure kids don't fall through the cracks. Jared,

0: analysis of tax and fiscal and budget policy. And building on the education conversation, I mean, the single biggest reason I decided to get into this race is because I really want to work for a fairer and more progressive tax system where we're lowering the tax burden on lower and middle income folks and ensuring that the highest income earners and the wealthiest are paying more of a fair share. And I think that we've seen how this has played out in the property tax conversation, because many people saw very significant increases, in the last, especially over the last 6 years. But those have not been felt equally. A number of households have seen really significant increases because they're no longer income sensitized. And the reason that happened is we have not updated income sensitivity thresholds in decades. So you have people earning an income now or have a house value now that 20 years ago may have been higher than average, but is not now. And so they lost that income sensitivity. And the response from the governor and the legislature went along with this was to do these across-the-board property tax rate buy-downs. I don't think that was the right approach. I think we need to target property tax relief to those who most need it, and we could have done that by updating the income sensitivity thresholds. When you do these across-the-board rate buy-downs, you're giving tax breaks to millionaires and people with luxury estates who don't need them. So I think in a tough time, we need to focus on providing relief to the folks who most need it and rebalance our tax system around the principle of ability to pay.
1: Yeah, and I'll add that that's not just a moral reality. That's a financially sound reality, because if people have not enough money to pay their bills, they either become homeless, which costs taxpayers a lot more money. They go without food, which makes kids maybe more disruptive in the classroom, which affects other people. It's not just about morals. It's actually about economic sort of being wise with our dollars.
0: Absolutely.
1: And I would love to be able to continue this, but we have two things. We have a caller, but we're not going to go there quite yet, Sean, because we have to take a quick break, and then we'll come back to Sean in a moment. 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
1: Welcome back to Vermont Viewpoint here on WDEV in Waterbury. I'm David Zuckerman, your host, and we are here in the studio with Kate McCann and Jared Duvall, who are running for the legislature in the Washington District of Montpelier. It is a

0: three-way primary. So this is likely one of those elections I mentioned at the very top of the first hour where the primary is very likely the actual resulting race, because there does not appear at this time for there to be a lot of any opposition as independents who have filed, which I think the deadline is either immediate or just went by, or certainly the Republicans or progressives could nominate, as is true of any party, if there's an open seat and during the 5 days or 6 days after the primary, a party can nominate, a major party can nominate to fill the seat. But in this situation, the race is probably these two folks and one other running in the Democratic primary in Washington 4. So we have on the line Sean from Brookfield. You're ready to go. Here you are.
1: Hello. If supervisory unions were able to find some savings from reference-based pricing, what would keep them from spending that savings on, you know, vacant positions that they haven't filled? What keeps them from spending that savings on other things? And then we'll actually never see any reduction in property taxes.
2: I really appreciate that question. And I would say that the work that goes in, that volunteer board members put in, that administration puts in, that the superintendent puts in to preparing those budgets, the budgets are already as bare bones as they can possibly be. There's no areas to cut, and I don't think that a savings is going to turn around and give them the gumption to go ahead and increase spending. They're always looking to where can we streamline things, where can we make cuts that aren't forward-facing, that aren't student-facing cuts. We know that we need the teachers in place. We know we need the paraeducators in place, those who are you know, working with the kids directly. But anywhere else that they can try to make cuts, school districts around the state are already doing that. Because it's in the best interest of schools and it's in the best interest of taxpayers, and it's really in the best interest of children and families in that respect.
0: Jared, do you want to add anything or should I jump along? Okay. And Sean, also, I'd encourage you, I don't know if you've called your school board member. Sometimes a lot of these questions are good directly at school board members in a curious way, because I sometimes think a lot of conversation goes to the people in Montpelier when the actual spending is done and the decision of what to cut or not to cut is originally done at the school board level. And by the way, thanks to school board members who are volunteer and who get a lot of perspectives coming at them, trying to juggle a lot of things. But those perspectives are important. So thank you for the call. Really appreciate it, Sean. So you two are running. The big issues typically are right now still property taxes and education. Education is picking up the pieces. Kate, you talked about community schools, and I know actually Amanda Janu, who is just here, has done a lot of talking about how we need more services at the community level. She's talked about how Tunbridge has hired a town nurse because that's one way to get at least initial primary care, regular checkups to people so that things are discovered earlier and hopefully can be intervened at lower cost and less harm to the individual. I see that a lot as our schools, where you've got a 5 or 6 year old comes into the school and it's one of the first times that someone who is a professional as a teacher starts to see that there's something going on. And so they might get referred to one of the non-educators in the building who's been hired on education funds to be essentially a social services agent. And I'm wondering about your thoughts on that with respect to property taxes and whether that's the best way to pay for it, and also the apples-to-apples comparison, because people say, oh, in other states, they don't spend as much on schools, but that's because the state provides human services people in the schools, or the state provides the transportation coverage of costs. Can either one of you, with respect to taxes and education, sort of talk about how that has all come together in the one spot of schools?
2: Yeah, so There's a lot wrapped up in that question. I love what's going on at Winooski. They recognize that if their kids leave the building to go have a dentist appointment, that they often don't come back. So bringing the dentist into the school was one great way to ensure that kids are going to come back to class after they've taken care of that particular need. I love the idea of hiring where we need it. I do worry that, you know, some of those folks don't have educational backgrounds, but I also think that the social workers and whatever that have been hired in schools, they really do a tremendous job. I remember years ago working with the Montpelier social worker to ensure that families were going to have Christmas, and just finding out what the needs were in the communities and putting together a list. And then the folks at Christ Church helped me sort of fill that wish list. So there's a lot of great work being done in the schools. And again, I think that we are spending money wisely. I think that administration is really taking a hard look at where can we make cuts, but keeping in mind that, you know, kids can't learn unless they have their basic needs met.
0: Yeah, and the real issue for a lot of people is not that they don't want their kids to get these services and get the education they need and be sort of helped in this way as a community center, but it's really about taxes. Yeah. And Jared, you started to talk about the tax system not being updated, that, you know, Act 60 originally had these income sensitivities and so forth. Why is it so complex to not raise income sensitivity, which would lower the taxes for quite a few very poor and working class people? Not everyone would be affected the same. There's all kinds of parts of the balloon that if you squeeze here, it pushes out there. But on average, it would move the tax burden back onto those who can most afford it. If everybody had a $1,000 tax increase, those who have a $40,000 income, that's a 2.5% of their whole budget increase. And if you have $200,000 income, suddenly it's a 0.5%. Yep. So talk a little bit about the tax side a little bit more.
3: Well, and I think the other thing is we're seeing these, it's not just a state issue, as you know, we're also challenged by what's happening at the federal level. Mm. And so the single moment that I most, you know, there were really two moments, but one of the moments when I was like, I want to run to serve in the legislature was after the Trump mega bill passed. It, you know, it was talked about as an across the board tax cut, but it was really aimed at cutting taxes for the top 1% of income earners. And so the way that was paid for was by cutting subsidies for people to be able to get health insurance on the exchange. And so what that looked like as applied to Vermont was an average $57,000 a year tax cut for the top 1% of income earners. And by taking away those subsidies for people to get health insurance, we then saw about 3,000 Vermonters no longer able to afford, no longer getting health insurance, and health insurance costs spiking.
0: For tens of thousands of Vermonters.
3: And so, you know, there was a great effort. One of my favorite state representatives next to Kate is Teddy Wasisak from Berry City. And Teddy had put forward the fair share proposal to say, let's just recoup the Trump tax cuts for the top 1%. Let's do a marginal tax rate increase for the top 1% of income earners, roughly folks earning over $500,000 a year. And if we had done that, we could have avoided kicking so many people off of health insurance. There were also cuts to Medicaid and food assistance. But that didn't move forward. And the reason is because the governor threatened to veto it. And Democratic leadership didn't want to move forward something that they thought would just be vetoed. I think it's worth having votes on and being willing to stand up and fight for things.
0: I was going to ask you about that in terms of leadership decisions versus from the bottom up and saying, if you don't put out a different idea, then you're going to be with the same person who's going to never let that happen.
3: And I, you know, if the governor was going to veto it, we should have seen if he would do that and have that decision be on him. I think, you know, as a hopeful, as a prospective legislator, I would say, you know, hopefully we will do what we can do when we can for what's right for people and show that we're standing with them. The idea that going back to having the wealthiest 1% of income earners in Vermont go back to paying the tax levels that they were 2 years ago is somehow something that shouldn't be talked about. I don't get it. And I think we need to show Vermonters that we're standing with them in tough times rather than just kind of throwing our hands up and saying there's nothing we can do, because we can do something.
0: And if they want to do something to help you all, is there a way they can get in touch with you as we wrap up the show here for you all? How do they reach out to you all or find out more?
2: So for me, we've got websites on everything that has been put out there between the ads in the Bridge and the Times Argus.
0: What's
2: and
0: the website?
2: The mailers. What is the website?
3: Well, we've got, so mine is jaredduvalvt.com, and you can find Kate on her legislative page if you just go to the Vermont House of Representatives and search her name, MCCANN.
0: There we go. Really appreciate it. I have to wrap up there. I know it's been quick. Thank you so much for coming into the studio, folks. 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Thank you.
4: SRN News, I'm Rich Thomason in Washington. Iran claims it is close to an agreement with Gulf neighbor Oman over the Strait of Hormuz. This comes after President Trump said a deal to reopen the crucial waterway could be announced soon. The Israeli military says two of its soldiers died in combat in southern Lebanon, the first Israeli death since the implementation of a truce between Israel and Iran-backed Hezbollah in June. South Korea says its neighbor to the north is at it again, North Korea launching a missile of some sort off its east coast. Cooler weather is helping crews battling wildfires around Spokane, Washington. 850 buildings, many of them homes, have been destroyed by the flames. The opening bell sounding on Wall Street, and just ahead of that, the Dow futures were up, while the NASDAQ futures were in the red. More details, SRNnews.com.
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0: Good morning and welcome back to Vermont Viewpoint here on Thursday, August 8th. I'm David Zuckerman, your host. And we've got the last half hour of the show coming up, 25 minutes, I suppose, and I'm going to jump right into talking with Elizabeth Burrows. She's a representative down in Windsor County. Elizabeth, are you there?
9: I'm here. Can you hear me all right?
0: Sure can. Thank you so much for taking a few minutes of your time. I'm sure between work and campaigning, it is a busy time with the primary coming up. The Windsor District has a very full-packed primary. There's two incumbents running for re-election, and then is it three or four different folks vying to also get in there?
9: Four others.
0: Four. So, yep. So it's a complex scenario. This has been talked about in other news as well, that in a few different districts that have all Democrats, there are primaries happening. And you have been a representative. You've been in the House, and you have done a tremendous amount of work around the education discussions of the last two, 3 years. And I'm before I get right into that, even though we only have a short window, I just want you to first tell us and the listeners, who's Elizabeth Burrows? What do you like to do besides the whole political campaign stuff? Let's just get to who's Elizabeth.
9: Oh boy,
0: it's hard to remember who you are when you're campaigning quite so much.
9: At the moment, I am well. Not at the moment. I live in Brownsville with my family. And at the top of a long hill. My mother also lives in Brownsville, and at the moment we are getting her packed up because she just sold her house.
0: Whoa. And big changes.
9: So yeah, I've been doing a lot of that in the off time, trying to help get her organized and so that my brothers can do the literal heavy lifting.
0: Well, that still is not just a regular move. When a mom is moving out of her house of who knows how many years, there's a lot of emotion in that as well. And I think in some ways that could even reflect on what you know people are going through all over the state, as some people are considering moving because of the cost of property taxes or the difficulty of paying bills and the different emotional strife of those things. And I guess I'm going to circle that right into education, where you've done a lot of work in the last few years, because property taxes is a core piece of some of those challenges people are facing, along with healthcare, which is driving some of the property taxes. So you've served in the House. You were big in pushing back on the Act 73 proposal to force consolidation, close a lot of small schools and a lot of small communities. Tell me why you did that, and how was it difficult when leadership was going the other direction with the governor?
9: Well, fundamentally, I should say that I have served on the General and Housing Committee, not on an Education Committee, for the last several years.
0: Yep.
9: But I'm a longstanding school board member, and I don't fundamentally understand why small schools have become demonized recharacterized as a financial hindrance.
0: Pariahs,
9: rather than held up as an ideal in the last few years. An example is the small school in the town where I live, Albert Bridge School, where the student population has been really stable, with a few outlying years, but since it opened its doors in 1957, it's been a pretty stable population. And then suddenly, like, the worm turned on whether having a small population was a good thing or not. And I think that is partly because small schools are not supported by the Agency of Education the way that they were. And so they're not thriving to the same degree that they once were. I push back on Act 73 because I think it really misses the point on what schools are. They're a public good. I felt and feel that it was a bill, Act 73 of last year, was a bill that caused more hindrances for the public school system than it did to support the public school system. And while I do acutely feel that the pressure of property taxes, I just don't think this is the right way to approach it.
0: Right, yeah. I mean, I just had someone on who was talking about the tax system and who's paying and how we're paying is a major part of what's been shifting over 20 years and why property taxes are really hitting people, as well as the fact that there's been more and more social service demands put on our schools, and yet they're still funded exactly. by property taxes. So, you know, you are in this primary, and I don't want to get into a lot of the dirty business of what happens, but it does seem like sometimes leadership or political powers start to put their thumb on the scale. And you were outspoken fighting for community schools. And sometimes it kind of looks like from the outside, there's people circling the wagons for other people to get in there because they want folks who will follow leadership in a more, in a way that doesn't use as much pushback or critical thinking. I'm wondering if you could talk a little bit about what it feels like as someone, I mean, I know my experience with sort of pushing against the political powers. What's some of your experience with that, and why do you think it's actually an asset as opposed to a liability?
9: Well, I think that, for one thing, people need to know what's happening. I mean, they need right. to have somebody actually speak up about what's happening and show up at the meetings. Like the last year during the Act 73 stuff, I went to every single meeting of every single subcommittee just to make sure that my constituents knew what was actually happening behind the scenes. Mm. And I know I was the only one who did because I was the only one who did. Mm-hmm. The handful of us who have been pushing back all along the way, you know, it's disheartening in a lot of ways because we tried to say what these measures were doing. But it's also important in so many more ways for people to be able to understand what's happening, for people to be able to understand that messaging about forced consolidation not happening is not actually necessarily accurate.
0: Right.
9: The statute from this year, Act 170, which was H-955, does not force consolidation, but it really does financially force consolidation. And I think people need to understand that.
0: So there's work to be done going forward, and you want to be in the Senate to be able to help thwart some of the damage that might be done.
9: That is exactly right. And there are some problems in what got passed this year that were, you know, kind of, they raised the question of which is it, do you want us to merge or not? Because there were things that created a pathway for merger, and then there are things that blocked mergers. So it just feels like there should be more people who have a full understanding of what it looks like on the ground from a school board perspective, from a community perspective, from a parent perspective, versus what it looks like on paper and the hundreds of pages of like tax-related stuff versus what it actually does to our public education system.
0: Well, I'm going to have to wrap it up shortly. Is there a place people can get more information if they want to reach out to you, if what you've said has intrigued them to sort of think, what exactly was she talking about? I want to follow up. How do people reach you as they are either in your district contemplating who to vote for, or even from other parts of the state who are hearing you speak and saying, you know, I'm glad or maybe unglad that that person is there or hopes to be there again to offer this broad perspective? How do they reach you?
9: Thank you for that, David, and thank you for this opportunity. They can reach me at ElizabethVT.com, which is my my campaign address.
0: Yep.
9: And they could also reach me at my legislative address, or my legislative email address, which is what?
0: eburrows
9: at leg.state.vt.us.
0: And Burrows is spelled?
9: B-U-R-R-O-W-S.
0: That's what I thought, but I just want to make sure we get it out there. Thank you so much for joining me for a quick visit.
9: Thank you. Thank you so, so much. I really appreciate the opportunity, David. Thank you.
0: You bet. And folks, you're listening to Vermont Viewpoint here on WDEV in Waterbury. I'm your host, David Zuckerman, and when I come back, we'll be talking with Mike Bailey about a community event this Saturday in Brandon. It's been a 30-year event in different parts of the western, southern part of the state called Solar Fest. We'll be back right after this. If you talk and they
10: will hear you. We all want our kids to grow up safe and healthy, so we show them how. And we tell them with honest conversations that let them know what we expect. Not just one time, but every chance we get. 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
0: 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You're listening to David Zuckerman, your host on Thursdays from 8 to 6. You're either thrilled that we're in the final segment, or you're sad, or maybe you're indifferent. Either way, glad you're listening. I appreciate you listening in, like, dislike, or otherwise. I think it's great to have the range of hosts that we do on this station so that folks can get a range of perspectives and continue to have the conversations that we all need to have as we try to tackle our challenges in our community with different ideas and different solutions, and try to figure out a way to work it out in a respectful way. I have talked to a lot of different candidates throughout the last few weeks and throughout even the last hour and a half, but this last round is not a candidate. I've got Mike Bailey on the phone, I believe. Mike, are you there?
13: Yes, David, and thank you for letting me join you this morning.
0: Glad to have you here for a few moments. Mike is the treasurer, and he's a trustee of Solarfest, which has been a 30-year event down in sort of Paulett, Middletown Springs area and down near Manchester, and now it is moving to a site, maybe a permanent site, I believe, in Brandon. And the event is Saturday, starting at 9:30, running all day and into the evening. It's music, it's food, it's some different people speaking. Why don't you tell us a bit about what is Solarfest?

0: Roller Fest, and what can people expect on Saturday?
1: Well, again, we're thrilled to have you back at Solar Fest this Saturday, David.
0: Oh, sure.
1: Share your insights. And as you know, Solar Fest began 30 years ago in Middletown Springs, but now Solar Fest includes ongoing community events. We share practical information on energy, home, and food that can have real impact on the lives of everyone in our community. We are a volunteer organization, and we're pleased to, as your first guest, Amanda Janoux, mentioned, one of the principals at the renovation of housing from the old Brandon School is one of the speakers talking about housing and building science at our event on Saturday.
0: And
1: so Saturday, this is a... I'm sorry.
0: No, go ahead.
1: I was just going to say that Saturday is a free all-day gathering. It's music, it's workshops, it's family fun, and it's all about sharing the affordability of sustainable living.
0: And Mike, I jumped right to the topic of the event and the event itself. Didn't really ask you about yourself, and I apologize. What is your background or your interest in this, and what got you involved?
1: Well, thank you. I got interested in climate change and what we need to do from a communication standpoint, because I spent my whole career in marketing. And in 2014, I became a volunteer at Solar Fest. We have a remarkable list of the talent that is part of our board and our volunteers and our sponsors, bringing people together to gather, to share information, to have fun, and to be a part of our changing world. Interesting, in 1995, when Solar Fest started, carbon dioxide was at 360 parts per million. Today, it's over 20% higher at 430 parts. So not only do we have to try to offset future increases in our climate change, but adapt and to how we can deal with the floods, the droughts, the fires, the heat that is becoming part of our lives.
0: Yeah, I mean, obviously, we know all too well the impacts of these massive storms and what it's done to individuals and communities. It's quite severe, and aspects of it are irreversible. On the other hand, the scale of the changes, and we can look at Western Europe right now with the heat changes they've had and the fires. We know there's stuff going on. The question is, how do we do something about it? And you mentioned earlier affordability. Are some of the workshops to discuss ways that people can make changes that are not only going to do something good for their neighbors and the planet, but will also save them money? And in particular, are some of those things that can be done without a big upfront cost? Because I think one of the big challenges for a lot of working people is, yeah, great, I'd love to put in a heat pump, but I don't have X thousands of dollars up front to convert my heating system when right now I can barely put gas in the tank or food on the table.
1: Excellent question. Thank you for that. We have, in addition to 7 live music performers, we have 14 workshops running from 10 a.m. till 4 p.m., 5 p.m. on how to reduce costs for energy, housing, food. So, for instance, do-it-yourself solar. You don't. There are ways that we can install our own solar systems. As in Brandon, we've had volunteers build the community solar array at Solar Fest and the new solar on the police station. I'll actually be doing one workshop about what's new with plug-in solar. It was just became legal in Vermont starting July 1st. So the technology is still evolving. The regulations are a little confused right yet. But this is a way that people can reduce, they expect it projects to reduce electricity bills by about 20% with a fairly low upfront investment. We've got things on food like growing mushrooms under your own solar arrays, as well as, you know, housing, some of the low-cost things like protecting your windows from leaks and things of that nature.
0: So sometimes it's about making energy, and other times it's about saving energy.
1: The best electron is the one you don't need. We have actually Dr. Tyree is going to be doing a case history on his 20-year experience of lessons learned for powering cars and homes with solar and wind, based in Burlington, Vermont.
0: And this is happening at where, 144 Steinberg Road in Brandon. And if people want info, they can go to SolarFest, which is exactly spelled as it sounds, .center. Is that right? Or can they just go to solarfest.com and find their way through?
1: It's actually, we're a nonprofit, so it's solarfest.org is the simplest way to get there. And yes, we're we're literally on Route 7 in Brandon between Middlebury and Rutland. And we've got a permanent home is on 84 acres there. And we're thrilled that we've had, this is our fourth event at the new location, but this is our first one where we're completely free all day, music, workshops, food, fun, bring the whole family. It's solarfest.org.
0: And you've written in what I saw anyway, that there's free camping. Is that for Friday night beforehand or Saturday night afterwards or both?
1: Yes to both. We have a absolutely beautiful fields with views of the greens and the Taconics. And we're building actually a hiking and biking trail across the property with some of the other volunteers in Brandon. But this year we've got about 5 acres of free camping for Friday and Saturday night. Bring your tent, bring your pop-up. We even have space for RVs.
0: Yeah, you probably won't fill those all, I would imagine. But if you did, you'd have a couple thousand people. But hopefully you get a good turnout. Folks, if you're interested, you can still call in, but do it quickly at 244-1777 if you've got a quick question for Michael Bailey. But so the you said there's 10 or 12 workshops. You've got 5 or 6 bands. Any of those, are they all local bands and local workshop presenters?
1: We have the 14 workshops include speakers from Vermont, New York, New Hampshire, and Vermont, and Massachusetts.
0: Uh-huh.
1: Mostly our performers and speakers are local. As I say, we have 7 performers, singer-songwriters from Vermont. It's a wide array, as we've always done, as a broad array of different styles of music. But the music starts at noon and goes right to 8 o'clock at night.
0: And you've got food trucks as well, arts and crafts, a kids zone, things for all ages?
1: It's a full festival, yes. There's a wide range of food, and it's the entire site is solar-powered. One of the workshops is a tour of our different, we have a solar array that starts at 15 kilowatts and goes up to 2 megawatts. So if there are questions about what I can do, and how I can afford to do it, those questions are going to be answered by the people at SolarFest who are presenting and the other attendees, which is part of our volunteer community. It's just a rich with, as Amanda was talking about, the local knowledge, the hands-on practical knowledge about how to live better.
0: And is solar the focus, or are there other forms of energy there as well? Or, I mean, obviously it's in the name, SolarFest, and the sun is a powerful creator of energy as it emits it across the universe here. But that solar energy and that heat also creates wind and or evaporates water, you know, from the oceans and drops it on the land. So you've got rivers. Just curious if it's a primarily solar energy focused, which is totally understandable, or if you've got anybody on other energy forms.
1: When we started in 95, solar was brand new. Everyone was still trying to figure it out. But, yeah, we are Switzerland when it comes to renewable energies. We have a workshop on small wind. We have another on water wheel hydro. A few on solar, including the new portable plug-in solar.
0: Great.
1: And And we even have a talk on methane and hydrogen.
0: All right. Well, folks, we're going to wrap it up here shortly. Michael Bailey, trustee and treasurer of the SolarFest organization. You can find out more details at solarfest.org. That is this Saturday. Doors open at 9:30. Workshops and events start around noon and run throughout the day. Folks can camp Friday night or Saturday night, and you can have fun time with your family, food, and learn a lot at solarfest.org. Thank you so much for joining us. Michael, thank you for being here.
1: Thank you for having me, and I look forward to seeing you on Saturday.
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3: Breaking news this hour from Town Hall. I'm Rich Thomason. The Senate Homeland Security and Governmental Affairs Committee has voted to hold Dr. Anthony Fauci in contempt of Congress and refer him to the Justice Department for potential prosecution. It stems from Fauci's repeated refusal to answer questions at last week's hearing about his handling of the COVID pandemic. GOP Senator Rand Paul says the pandemic's impact on the way it was handled was devastating.
4: Children lost years of school they will never get back. Americans lost the freedom to work, to worship, and to decide what went into their own bodies. Nothing we do today can undo those losses, but silence does not honor them either.
3: Democrats do it, and so do Republicans, and it, redistricting, could have an impact on today's primary votes in Tennessee.
5: A new Tennessee congressional map that carved up a majority black district in Memphis is making its electoral debut today in a primary election that will determine the nominees for a Republican attempt at a clean sweep of the state's U.S. House districts in the midterms. 3 months ago, the Republican-led legislature redrew congressional districts following a U.S. Supreme Court ruling that weakened Federal Voting Rights Act protection for minorities. President Donald Trump has cheered the redistricting as part of a national plan to try to help Republicans hold on to their slim House majority in Washington. I'm Lisa Dwyer.
3: Iran claims it's close to a deal with its Gulf neighbor Oman over the Strait of Hormuz. This comes after President Trump said a deal to reopen that crucial waterway could be announced very soon. The president says it was his threat of a major attack on Iran that got Tehran to come back to the bargaining table. On Wall Street this hour, the Dow is trading about 33 points lower, while the Nasdaq is up 50 points, the S&P better by 9 points. More on these stories, townhall.com.
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3: Investigators say a stabbing attack in the UK's capital city appears to be an isolated incident.
7: London police say a woman has been arrested after four people were stabbed in Covent Garden, a bustling area in the centre of London that's full of attractions and very popular with visitors. The Metropolitan Police say early indications suggest it was a mental health-related incident and that scissors were recovered at the scene. The injured were taken to a major trauma centre following the incident early Wednesday afternoon in Endell Street. No further update has been given on the extent of their injuries. There's a significant police cordon around the scene of the incident. I'm Charles Villadesma.
3: A wildfire that swept across mountains and coastal areas west of Athens, Greece, displaced hundreds of animals. Volunteers rescued more than 280 pets and wildlife during days of extreme heat and shifting winds in Greece. News and analysis, townhall.com. The Senate confirmed Dr. Erica Schwartz as director of the Centers for Disease Control on Wednesday in a vote of 51 to 44.
8: Schwartz, a former Deputy Surgeon General and retired U.S. Coast Guard officer, was nominated for the job in April and is the first black woman to serve as director of the CDC. She's a notable departure from prior contenders considered by the Trump administration who have supported the policy of Make America Healthy Again. She has a lengthy record of guiding vaccination programs and crisis responses for the government. The CDC has been without an official director for a year since Dr. Susan Menarez was removed less than a month into the job after clashing with U.S. Health and Human Services Secretary Robert F. Kennedy Jr. over vaccine policies. Bernie Bennett, Washington.
3: The United States has suspended inspections of avocados in the Mexican state of Michoacán because of an unspecified threat to American interests. More on these stories, townhall.com.
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10: Hello, folks. Welcome to Hot Off the Press, Thursday edition. My name is Amy Hornblass. I am director of Vermont Stands Up, an organization dedicated to freedom, dedicated to choice, dedicated to uniting Vermonters together on things that we can agree on. And you can find out more about our organization at vermontstandsup.org. We have some exciting programs coming up this fall, so you'll probably want to check that out. We also just launched a Facebook page. We'd never had one before, so I think right now I might have maybe even zero followers. but folks, if you can jump on and check out the Facebook page as well, that's Vermont Stands Up on Facebook. But that's not what I'm here to talk about today. I just love sharing the mic. That is my goal, my mission in life. I have been involved in radio for a long time, for decades, and I just love bringing people on the airwaves because these airwaves are so valuable and precious, and reaching out to people with your message, with your ideas, is how our democracy runs. I mean, it really is one of the pillars of our democracy. And today, I want to invite on the airwaves for all of you to hear and talk with, if you want to call in, Rob LeClaire, who is running for Senate in Washington County. Rob is a lifelong Vermont resident. He was born in Montpelier and graduated from U32 High School. He put down roots in Montpelier in 2024, where he continues to live and serve his community today. So I know when I walk the streets of Montpelier, I run into people all the time that I know. So now you're getting to know Rob. And if you look him up, you can know what he looks like. His website is LeClaireForVTSenate.com. LeClaire, LeClaire, for, spelled out, F-O-R, VTSenate.com. Welcome, Rob. How's it going?
11: Well, thank you. Good morning, Amy, and good morning to the listeners.
10: Yes,
11: definitely. Very pleased to be here.
10: Yes, I am very pleased to have you here, too. So you are running as a Republican for Senate, but this is not, if you win, going to be your first time in the State House. You spent 8 years as a House representative. Was it for Barrytown, Washington 2?
11: It was. I had the good fortune of representing Barrytown and the privilege of representing them for 8 years in the House. And during that 4 years, I guess four of it, I was the assistant minority leader as well. But yeah, Barrytown, it was a great honor and privilege to represent them.
10: Right, and so assistant minority leader. So you, what does that role entail?
11: Well, it's where you work with the caucus. As you can imagine, there's a lot of legislation, a lot of issues, and sometimes it can be very confusing, can be very fast moving. And it was my job. We have the minority leader, which was Patty McCoy, then myself as the assistant minority leader. And I was working primarily with the caucus, with the caucus membership. If we had new people come in, I'd work with them as far as what the process is, the procedures. But more importantly, when we had some of these bigger votes coming up, I would go around and have discussions with the members of the caucus and see where they were and if there was any questions that needed to be answered. If I didn't have them, it was my job to go find them. And I guess the term, they call it the whip.
10: Oh, I've heard that before. Yeah. Okay. So you were a whip.
11: Well, my first approach always was that when I was talking with our caucus members, that nobody sent you here to represent the Republican Party. You're here to represent your constituents. And my job is to, if I can't sell you on a vote, then I'm certainly not going to tell you But if having a conversation with you can help clarify some things and get you to where you need to be, then that's my job.
10: So that's what WHIP means. Okay, mm-hmm. I've always just thought it stood for something, but it literally means, like, instead of the carrot, the whip.
11: Well,
10: which is not how you'd approach it, but that's the role.
11: Kind of whip up the votes, I guess.
10: Whip up the votes.
11: Yeah, but, you know, that was never, ever my approach.
10: Mm-hmm.
11: Like I said, if I couldn't sell you on where, you know, how to vote, then I'm not going to tell you.
10: Right. I think that's a really important distinction, right, is mm-hmm. that if our ideas have merit, have value, have weight, they're going to be recognized by our fellow humans. It's sort of a trust in your neighbor philosophy, right, to make their best choice. Because we are, you know, people say we're a democracy, but we're really a republic.
11: Mm-hmm.
10: You know, when we democratically elect you all, and then when you all are in there, mm-hmm. you have to make the best decision.
11: You do.
10: On your own. Theoretically, or hopefully.
11: Quite often, although I will say that the voters, a lot of them are really good at giving feedback. You know, you can get emails, a lot of messages. The State House is open to the public, so people can come in and interact with their representatives. And one of the beauties of Vermont is that we're out there interacting with our community and hear directly from folks. But that's been one of my concerns about this campaign, is that I don't feel that the average Vermonter is being listened to.
10: Right. And just on those note, on that note, if anybody wants to call in and share your feedback right now or during the show for the next 40 minutes, you can call us at 802-244-1777. And so, yeah, speaking of what people bring to the State House, you know, what helps them, you know, weigh these options, because I'm sure you hear from voters on both sides mm-hmm. of an issue quite often, but you have to bring your own experience. So tell us a little bit about your background.
11: Oh, my goodness. Well, like you'd said, I'm a native Vermonter. I've done a lot of different things over time. I started my career with UPS when I was 17. I was getting up at 2 or 3 o'clock in the morning, going up there, and
10: at 17 years old,
11: I was.
10: Were you a high school graduate?
11: I was going to high school during the. I'd go to UPS in the morning,
10: Then
11: I'd get done. I'd go to high school, go to school during the day, and then actually had a job in the afternoon. So I kind of hung out with UPS for almost 25 years and worked my way up to be a center manager, what they call her. And I also ran the tractor trailer group for all of Vermont. But in the meantime, I was on the U32 school board. I ran for that. I was encouraged to run for that. And I think I was on the U32 school board for like 9 years, and also sat on what was called the Washington Central Board. I was chair of that, which had oversight over the superintendent's office.
10: Oh, a chair on the board. That's
11: yeah. I think I spent 9 or 10 years as a volunteer firefighter for Middlesex.
10: Woo! Go firefighters! All right.
11: I started out where I just wanted to drive a fire truck and squirt water and serve my community, and then I wound up being a captain and the president, which is kind of has oversight over the business side of the fire department. Oh, geez, I was on the board for Our House, which is an organization in Barrie, and then I wound up in Barrie Town. And I was on the Barrie Town Select Board for 4 years. Again, I was encouraged to run for that. And then while I was on the Select Board, Tom Koch, who had been there for, 22 years, he and some others had approached me because he was thinking about stepping aside and, you know, would you consider this? And I said, geez, this isn't on my radar screen at all.
10: To become a representative in the
11: Yeah. State. I said, I just got on the Select Board here not that long ago. And so anyway, I said, let me think about it. Honestly, I had to make a trip to Thailand that had a lot of seat time in an airplane. So I had a lot of time to sit and contemplate that. And when I came back, and I had a few other people that I really respected come and ask me if I had. And I said, yeah, I'll do it. And I did. And it was a great opportunity. It really was. But it did, I should have known it, but it opened my eyes as to just how many facets and aspects of our life that government is involved in. It's like, wow. But I will say, when I first got there, I'm thinking, well, what are the other people going to do? I got all the answers, tongue-in-cheek, right. Of course. And then all of a sudden, it's like, my goodness, I didn't realize that we were going to have a debate about this, or I never looked at that issue that way. It's amazing how much you learn when you listen.
10: Let's repeat that. It's amazing how much you

0: agree to disagree.
1: Right, the name calling, right? It kind of dissolves into sort of name talk, camping, you know, like putting you in a camp, and then ears shut off and brain stop thinking.
0: Yeah.
1: In my experience.
0: And it's, I guess, my opinion that if you have to resort to that, then the facts probably aren't bearing out for you in that discussion either. But, yeah, there's a tremendous amount of stuff that happens in Montpelier.
1: Yeah, a weighing of things. And like you said, if your idea has merit, if it has weight, and it often needs tweaking.
0: Mm-hmm.
1: We are humans. We don't live in a silo. Oh, speaking of input, we have Luke from Morrisville. If you want to put your headphones on there, I think you have one set of headphones. Hold on a second, Luke. Just to let folks know, you're listening to WDEV. My guest today is Rob LeClaire. He is running for Senate in Washington County as a Republican candidate. And we have Luke on the air. Luke, what are you up to today? How's it going?
2: Hi. So we are a democratic republic. So that is a thing. We're mm-hmm. not just a republic. I know a lot of people like to say that we're a republic. That just means without a monarch. The gentleman is running as a Republican. I was just wondering, with gas prices up, inflation is up to 3.5, $5 trillion added to the debt in 18 months, to the point now where we owe more than our GDP. I'm just wondering, what do the Republicans have going for them?
1: Okay, great. Yeah, thank you, Luke. And thanks. Yeah, thank you for correcting me on the language. I definitely always can use a proofreader, editor, and companion to help me out. Yeah, what do you think, Rob?
0: Well, fortunately, or unfortunately, I guess, nothing that we do in Montpelier is going to have any influence about what's going on in Washington, D.C. So I am absolutely focused on what's happening here in Vermont. And I would agree with you that a lot of those issues that you're pointing out are happening all here. You know, affordability in Vermont is, it's really expensive living in a state. Healthcare, we've got a variety of issues that we need to work on. And, you know, it's going to take all of us coming together, but it's also going to take people being willing to accept some change.
1: Definitely. Yes. And conversation. Yeah. So thank you for that call. If anyone else wants to call in, 802-244-1777. So let's just dig in a little bit more on your experience. You mentioned Our House, mm-hmm. And my background is working for members of the network program. You know, I was an advocate for a volunteer advocate, and then I was even employed for over a decade, providing support to survivors of sexual abuse and sexual violence. So my understanding is that's what Our House in Barrie helps children, right? Do you want to help explain that a little bit?
0: Yeah, it was there to deal with and treat the victims and non-offending, I guess you could say, family members of child sexual abuse. It really is. It's a wonderful organization. It's unfortunate there was a need for it.
1: Right.
0: But we had, you know, interview rooms and some counseling and things like that it was needed. But I know they have served a lot of people over the years, and hopefully the need is less.
1: Right. And what I enjoyed with my work there was I was ended up becoming a prevention educator, which was a very hopeful position mm-hmm. to be in, you know, to go into the schools and talk with kids and then talk with college students and anybody else, too, public education, you know, around preventing violence.
0: Sure.
1: And, you know, to get back to sort of our earlier conversation about healing the divide here, you know, mm-hmm. the inflammatory language, the emotional just response that we get sometimes when we bring up, it's like the president. And on my show, I've decided I'm not even going to say his name. I'm calling him Mr. T because there's this like emotional response, this knee-jerk reaction, and it just puts everyone, you know, say who's in a Republican, you know, in that camp.
0: Right.
1: And if you're in that camp, you're evil, you're no good, you know, and you don't deserve being listened to.
0: We got to get away from the party titles. Let's talk about the issues. You know, Amy, what I have found over the years, and even today, even more, I think, than in the past, is that when people are willing to talk to each other, there's more commonality than not about what the issues are.
1: Mm-hmm.
0: Where there may be a difference of opinion as to what are the solutions to those issues. And again, we won't get anything accomplished if we're not willing to sit down, talk with each other, not talk at each other. But also, people have to be willing to say, okay, what kind of change am I willing to accept here? Because mm-hmm. if the status quo is working for you, then

0: you're good. But if you want to see some change, something change, it's going to require change. And my preference would be is let's have some different choices to select from.
1: Yeah, and you were telling me a little bit about your experience with UPS. You were working with unions and things. Can you tell us a little bit more about your role? It sounds
0: sure.
1: like you had to do a lot of listening and negotiating.
0: Well, I like I said, I started out with UPS when I was 17, and in order to be a driver, you had to be 21. So I was working on the shift that loaded the what they call the package cars, the delivery trucks. And then when I became 21, I think after a few months, I went on to become a driver. It's what they call the cover driver, where I could do a different route every day or different route every week. And then, to be honest with you, I started recognizing the fact that, gee whiz, I didn't want my life to revolve around this truck being loaded down with packages in the morning and delivered as quickly as I could and then loaded back up at night. So I had an opportunity to get into management. And I think I became a manager at 24. And I did. I dealt a lot with labor unions. UPS is primarily all Teamsters. It's what they call a closed shop, where if you weren't in management, you had to belong to the union. And so we had a contract and a national master agreement. We had supplements. So it was very interesting. You can certainly be a good employee and a good union member as well.
1: Mm-hmm. Fantastic. And just to let you know, we have a caller. We have Sean from Brookfield. What's up with you today, Sean? How's it going?
2: Oh, it's going all right. The governor asked Sam Douglas to resign from his Senate seat because of his association with the internet chat room, in which he, in the chat room, he said some mean things about one of his friend's girlfriends. And the majority of the GOP in Vermont asked him to resign. Would you be one of those? Would you have made him resign for the things he said about his friend's girlfriend's looks?
0: I wasn't in a position then to weigh in on that, but I'm not going to sit here and pretend that I know all the details about that, but if it turns out to be as stated, I certainly wouldn't have wanted somebody in that position.
1: Yeah. Yeah. I mean, integrity, right?
0: Mm-hmm.
1: With our right to speech also comes our responsibility, you know, to be careful what we're saying.
0: Right.
1: Yeah.
0: It is my understanding that he didn't say as much as he just didn't disavow what was being said. And sometimes, silence is an answer. But I don't know enough about that I would want to weigh in on it at this point any more than I think what happened was probably appropriate.
1: Right. Right. And so, how we treat each other, it is a big part of it. And I'm sure you had to do a lot of that, it sounds like, at UPS. And then you became a small business owner, right? Tell us a little about your experience.
0: Well, I've had several small businesses. I actually left UPS and I bought a store in Worcester called LBJ's.
1: And, okay, shout out to Worcester, LBJ's. I've been in there.
0: Have you? Yeah. It's a great store. When I bought it, it was more of a convenience store, and I had sort of made the decision that I wanted to turn it into more of like a country store.
1: Mm-hmm.
0: I remember from my UPS days, there was a store down in Topsom called Miller Store, and I remember I was in there one time, and he had a camel saddle, and I said, "What the heck is that thing?" And he said, "It's a camel saddle." And I says, "Why do you have it?" He says, "Because I can." So I said, "You know what?" So I went, I found a camel saddle. And I bought a camel saddle and had it at the store. And they, for those of you who don't know, a camel saddle looks a lot like a footstool. And I didn't have that darn thing very long before somebody came in and said, "Hey, what is that?" And I explained to him, he says, "It's for sale." I said, "Sure, everything is for sale in here." And they bought it. So that convinced me right then and there that a country store was the way to go. Mm-hmm. And so you could come in there and you could buy a lottery ticket all the way up to, if you wanted, a cement septic tank. We'll work with you.
1: Talk about choices, which is, right, is your slogan, is it's all about choices.
0: Yeah.
1: Right? Yeah.
0: And it worked out really well. We the community rallied around us. We had a really robust deli. I got into selling snow tires, snow plows, a lot of stuff. And then I sold that, and I started a business called the Worcester Outback. I had built a building out behind the store. And I kept the snowplow business and the tire business when I sold the store to the folks. I had subdivided the lot. And I learned a lesson there because the name was Worcester Outback, so I was clearly in Worcester and Outback. But then I relocated down to Montpelier, and it's like, wow, this name really doesn't fit here anymore.
1: Oh, and then you have to rebrand and
0: Yeah. And but I did spend a lot of time for, gosh, 6 or 8 years. I was on WDEV Live every Thursday morning at 6:30 in the morning.
1: Oh.
0: And I talked to Dana Jewell and then John, was it Noyce? And, so then I did the snow plows. Then I bought a vacuum cleaner business and was selling vacuums and repairing vacuums. I've done a lot of different stuff. Most things legal, a few things that weren't. Just kidding.
1: Right. Well, it sounds like you were burning the candle at both ends in a lot of ways.
0: Well, I was. And then I got went in partnership with a gentleman, and we bought a landscape business. But we didn't do the landscaping. We sold the materials, the bark mulch, the sand. We sold a lot of sand and salt in the wintertime, stone mm-hmm. products and stuff like that. So for several years, I was getting up at 3:30 in the morning, going up there, especially in the wintertime, running skid steer, loading the commercial plowers. And then when I first got elected, I was, go home, change into my suit, and go down to the legislature. But I will confess, about 2 o'clock in the afternoon, boy, it was a struggle.
1: It would hit you.
0: Yeah. Yeah. So I did that for a year or two and finally said, hey, listen, I'm going to cry uncle here. Let's hire somebody to come in my place. And that worked out. So, yeah, I've done a lot of different things. I have a small used car dealership. The internet is a wonderful thing. We've had the good fortune of selling. We've got a lot of older American muscle cars over time.
1: Oh, fantastic.
0: And, from our little dealership there, we've sold cars into Saudi Arabia and France and Switzerland and Australia. And it's amazing. It's only about $1,200 to ship a car, say, to Saudi Arabia, at least it was. Mm-hmm. But it can take months and months to get there because you have to find a slow-moving boat that's probably headed to China that's going to hit Saudi Arabia on the way.
1: Oh, my goodness. Some problem-solving you got to do.
0: There's some logistics for sure.
1: Right. Well, let's get into one of these issues because I see a little overlap here with a proposition that is going to be on the ballot for voters this fall. We have 2 constitutional amendments that are being considered. Mm-hmm. One of them is called Proposition 3. It proposes to codify Vermont employees' right to collectively bargain with their employer into the it's going to put that into the state's constitution. And so I've heard that there is some concern about this, about making people join unions. This is sort of stuff I've heard, mm-hmm. just sort of through the grapevine. I'm not really clear on this issue. And your experience in a closed shop union mm-hmm. environment, what do you think? Do you have any ideas about this?
0: Well, I guess one of the first questions I would have is why? Why do we need that? There's already many, many laws out there that people have the right to collectively bargain. You have the labor board, you have a whole infrastructure, a whole process in place. So somebody'd have to explain to me the why. And then secondly, yes, what are the unintended consequences here? Because those are very valid questions. I think we just had a Supreme Court ruling here a few years ago where if you worked for a company that was represented by a union, even though you weren't a part of the union, you still had to pay, I think they call it an agency fee, because they were saying that you were benefiting from that contract. I believe that the Supreme Court overruled that, and they had hundreds of thousands, if not millions, of people say, okay, I don't want that anymore. I will say, like, UPS was a closed shop, that if you were going to do what they call bargaining unit work, you had to belong to the union. On the flip side, I have negotiated several contracts from education to EMS to police.
1: And all dealing with unions.
0: All dealing with unions.
1: Yeah.
0: And one of the initial proposals I remember, like say from the teacher side or even the associate staff side, was that, we want everybody to have to join a union. And we'd say, no, you're more than welcome to sell them on the merits and the benefits of joining the union, but no, we're not going to require that somebody has to join the union. And I will say that there were times at UPS that it did cause some hardship for some people because, you had to come up with the money for initiation fee and then pay monthly union dues. So it's not, well, it wasn't an inexpensive ask. So I'd have to understand the why, mm-hmm. you know, why a constitutional amendment, right? It just, I don't understand it.
1: Right. I'm looking for more clarity, too. I know mm-hmm. that Allison Despathy was on the show on the same slot, hot off the press, earlier this week, talking with someone about this. And when I was talking with you earlier today, you mentioned that constitutional amendments take a lot of time and a lot of money to go through. And so I know when I was at the State House this spring and they were voting, I don't think it was on this constitutional amendment. It was on Prop 4. Mm-hmm. Which would add an amendment to the Constitution guaranteeing everyone equal protection under the law. I was in the chamber for that, and I heard a lot of folks just saying, I'm going to vote for this just because I'm going to give it to the people. Mm-hmm. But then that gets it on the ballot, right? Mm-hmm. So we're coming up on a break. We're going to get back to this incredible conversation. I'm having a great time here. I'm so glad that Rob has come in to clarify a bunch of things for me, and our caller's clarifying things for us as well. Please give us a call when we come back, 802-244-1777.
3: Good HRN News. I'm Rich Thomason in Washington. A Senate committee has voted to hold Dr. Anthony Fauci in contempt of Congress and refer him to the Department of Justice for potential prosecution over his refusal to answer questions at a hearing on his handling of the COVID pandemic. And as part of their investigation, Senate investigators have obtained pertinent data from a Fauci cell phone. Wisconsin is next up, the latest state where the battle over the direction of the Democratic Party will play out. The state's gubernatorial primary is Tuesday, pitting a far-left Democratic socialist against a challenger endorsed by Governor Tony Evers. The U.S. and Iran agree. Both parties say that a deal is near on a crucial Mideast waterway, the Strait of Hormuz. On Wall Street, the Dow is trading higher while the NASDAQ is down a fraction. This is SRN News.
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0: We all want our kids to grow up safe and healthy. 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And we tell them with honest conversations that let them know what we expect. 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
2: Welcome back, folks, to Hot Off the Press. My name is Amy Hornblass from Vermont Stands Up, and I am here in the studio today with Rob LeClaire, who is running for Senate in Washington County. 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That's LeClaireFor for four. VTSenate.com. And we were just talking about his work history, his experience inside a little bit, but mostly outside of the House of Representatives, where he served 8 years and four terms. And he has experience as a UPS worker. He worked through high school. I think this is really inspirational for the young folks listening out there. Listen to this. He got up and worked a shift before school and then a shift after school. And it sounds like he's always been sort of juggling multiple jobs at the same time and responsibilities. He was a firefighter. He found time to volunteer to serve his community as a firefighter and then even moved up the ranks to become chief, I believe.
3: A captain and president.
2: Captain and president, sorry, yes, yep. Captain, which are very big responsibilities with a lot of workload, and also a school board member, a select board member, and those things are not royally compensated financially. So these were all labors of love. Also served on the board of Our House in Barrie. And so something that we were just talking about were the unions and this amendment that's going to be presented at the State House. And I just want to let folks know and let you know, Rob, as well, we have a movie that Vermont Stands Up is bringing to Vermont this fall. October 2nd, we're going to be down in Rutland showing it. And on October 3rd, we're going to be up in Burlington at the Main Street Landing Film House showing a movie called 15 Days, The Real Story Behind the Pandemic School Closures. And we're bringing the filmmaker as well, Natalia Marakver. And she's going to be coming up here as well to talk about her experience making the movie. And so she talks about, in the film, it uncovers, you know, the harm of the school closures on children, which is something that is very near and dear to my heart. I'm a health educator, and I resigned because I did not want to participate in what I saw as abusive. Personally, I saw them as abusive acts, you know, to children, including the lockdown. And so she uncovers that. But as she went through making this film and uncovering the closures, she discovered what was behind them. And it turns out, and this film does a great job of explaining it and showing you in real black and white, brutally honest, it was the union, the school union. And so, you know, just speaking of unions and their role and how they're influenced folks, what do you think about, like, let's just start with schools, right, since we're on that subject right now. As a school board member, do you have any feelings about what direction can we go in with schools, you know, to give more choice to parents, you know, if this sort of thing were to happen again? How can we make sure that families are protected from this sort of stuff?
3: Sure. Well, you know, it is about families, and it's about parents. And I have always been a big advocate and continue to be about parental rights and parental responsibility. And we do seem to have gotten to a point where we're trying to take the parents out of the equation. And I've never agreed with that. And I've always found that when you have parents obviously involved, it's better for everybody. And I will say, I think that the unions, you know, they're there to represent their members. One of the things I will say about UPS that they were very clear about with the Teamsters was that, yes, you're here to represent your members, but we don't co-run the company together. We run the company. And if there's something going on that we need to have a discussion about, we will. But and I think that, as you had stated, I think that was one of the issues around COVID, was that the union, you know, was pushing very hard for the close down.
2: Mm-hmm.
3: And as it turns out, that was not the right thing to do, apparently.
2: Right. And I think you're hitting on one of the primary sort of differences, right, between, mm-hmm. say, the political perspectives right now. There seems to be a big movement, you know, for unions and for collective groups to take over company, you know, sort of get the boss man out of the way. He's, mm-hmm. causing all the problems. Or get the Constitution out of the way. It's causing all the problems. You know, get our government out of the way. And in the schools, get the parents out of the way. Mm-hmm. They're causing all the problems. And as a teacher, I can tell you that I did hear that. You know, of course, that is a bias. And of course, the parents blame the schools. I also worked with parents at home, you know, as an advocate for sexual abuse and domestic abuse survivors. So I'd go in their homes and talk with them. I also worked with parents of children with disabilities. And so they, you know, they can do the same thing. It's all the school's fault. I understand it's sort of this, like, blame the other, but really responsibility. I heard on the previous show today on WDEV, they were talking about schools and how schools are meeting more of the students' basic needs, mm-hmm. and that this is driving costs.
3: I agree. The schools have become a significant arm of a social service agency. There's no question about that, that the issues that we've got out there in society, a lot of them wind right up there at the school system. So, you know, in fairness, yes, they are having to deal with a lot of things that they were never envisioned of having to deal with. And I'm not sure that, you know, there's one good answer for that. I do feel that we've got to start pushing some stuff back into the home and say, you know, parents, that this, you know, your child's exhibiting some behaviors here, and you're going to need to at least be the partner to help us address this issue rather than sort of taking hands off. Well, you know, you're going to deal with it because you're the specialist. But yeah, we've the school system does have some significant challenges for sure.
2: Right. And, you know, I believe that the big elephant in the room, mm-hmm. You know, for the economy and the schools and the problems we're seeing with kids and all of this and homelessness, mm-hmm. you know, is COVID. Right, mm-hmm. The lockdown. I mean, we locked down our whole country. We locked down our economy. Businesses went under here in Vermont and across the country. And students are definitely still reeling from this. And so something I didn't even know about you, because I just to let folks listening know that I met Rob. The reason why he's on the show today, I love these serendipitous meetings that I have out there in the community. We met at a Rural Vermont Rising meeting, mm-hmm. Which sprung out of Act 181, which we will talk about in just a moment here, of course. We'll end on that note. But when I looked you up, I didn't even realize that you were a health choice advocate, which is actually right on point mm-hmm. for Vermont Stands Up and the issues we care about. And so when you were a representative, if I can just name a couple of the bills that you were supporting, mm-hmm. You were supporting a bill to enforce or to protect bodily autonomy and healthcare decision making. Which is a bill that Higley, Representative Higley, sponsors, and it's still waiting on the wall to be taken up. Mm-hmm. I've been up at the State House for the last couple of years here advocating for that bill to be considered. So letting people refuse or accept, you know, health care procedures and tests and all of these sorts of things. And you also supported an act prohibiting the use of COVID-19 vaccine passports. Right. If folks can even remember what that was like, it was kind of so traumatic. People don't even want to remember. But we weren't going to let people go into stores or I know I had to leave several jobs in order, you know, because of, you know, the vaccine mandates coming down from President Biden.
3: Sure.
2: So just one thing I do want to remind folks is we talk a lot about the president's overreach and taking away our constitutional rights. You hear about that a lot since Mr. T has been reelected. But I want folks to remember that President Biden had at least, I mean, I know of two presidential, you know, mandates that he made that were overturned in federal court. And one of them was the mask mandates on public transportation, like the airlines, right? So you mm-hmm. finally got to fly without a mask. Mm-hmm. Why? Because they're not safe or effective. There was no reason to make you wear them. And he was overreaching. The other one was the requiring businesses that had over 100 employees or were in healthcare to require that all their staff got vaccinated.
3: Mm-hmm.
2: Now, I don't know, raise your hand listening out there if you lost a job or you had to, you know, had to get vaccinated to keep your job mm-hmm. Because of that mandate. And that was overturned in court as well. So, you know, you were standing up against that, you know, right in the heat of it. And then also finally an act to for informed consent to administer immunizations. You know, folks may not even realize we don't even have full informed consent going on right now. Mm-hmm. So do you want to talk a little bit about those and what motivated you?
3: Well, you know, I think you've done an excellent job of encapsulating that. And it's, for me, Amy, it's always been about choices, you know, bodily autonomy. It's about choices. You know, I didn't feel that it was right to have these sort of mandates rolled out. And, you know, my kids were all vaccinated, but it was my wife's and our choice to have it done. And, you know, when you've got somebody coming in and telling you thou shalt, I'm not sure that I can subscribe to that. And I was getting a lot of feedback from my constituents that, you know, this is not right. This is, you know, this is where we are. I mean, I had a couple very vocal constituents that were totally anti-vax. It's like, okay, I get it. They didn't have anything for their kids. It's like, it's your choice. So I have always been and still about choices. And like I said, about parental involvement and parental responsibility.
2: Mm-hmm. Yeah, I mean, at the end of the day, right? I mean, it should be, you know, it is your duty.
3: And it is your body.
2: Mm-hmm.
3: And, you know, when you want to talk about, you know, reproductive autonomy, well, we also can talk about, you know, body autonomy, that it is our body. And, you know, if you have some concerns and you go get your vaccinations, and you should theoretically be safe, right?
2: Mm-hmm. And you should be fully informed.
3: Absolutely. Yes.
2: Right. Something that came out when this, was there a need for greater information, you know, informed consent, that came up this year with the Burt Amendment, one of the Burt Amendments that was proposed earlier in the session. And one of the points somebody asked, well, why don't they give the side effects when they do an ad for vaccines? You know, you hear these side effects listed when they do, you know, statins or anything else or antidepressants. You hear the long list. But when you hear vaccines, you don't hear the side effects. And I actually was able to ask Aaron Seary, who is a lawyer who does a lot of this work. He's on the front lines on a conference call. And he said it's the FDA's purview of how they make those rules.
3: Hmm.
2: Right. And so here people aren't even informed, you know, when they're being advertised to. And yet they're not even informed that they're not being informed, that they can't sue their doctor. You know, that was one of the things that we wanted to just let people know, that there is a complete blanket of protection over the pharmaceutical companies, over the doctors.
3: But yet anything that you see advertised commercially, my goodness, the side effects sound way worse than, you know, the illness that is trying to treat. It's like, you know, they have this whole list of, you know, the different side effects. And it's like, my God, I think I'll just deal with what I've got.
2: Right. And there's always the cost-benefit analysis.
3: Sure.
2: I mean, those are only, in many cases, like pills, which will work out of your system eventually. But we're talking injections here, untested. You know, I mean, we could go on and on about how about that. You know, but for informed consent, to really let folks know, you know, what is really at stake here.
3: Right. Yes. Give people the choice whether they want to do that or not. And obviously the more informed you are, the better decisions you can make.
2: Yeah. So one thing I've been bumping up against is I've been trying to push for this cost-benefit analysis, right? We've never really gone back. And that's what bringing this movie to Vermont is part of, especially for the children in the schools, but across all lines, you know, work, employment, medical settings, people are still being discriminated against if they don't take a COVID test, if they don't get the shot, things like that. Having a cost-benefit review, just so you know, I have approached the Agency of Education. I have approached the Commissioner of Health and the Health Department, and they are telling me right out that they have no plans to do a cost-benefit analysis or a review of the COVID response.
3: Hmm.
2: Do you think that's something that the legislature could help with? I mean, we see these hearings happening at the federal level. I mean, hearing with Dr. Fauci just recently, they are pulling these people in to be questioned. I mean, my thing is, like, you're employees of the state, you know, AOE, and, you know, you need to be accountable. Like, you need to answer the people. You're our employee.
3: I would agree with that, in that, you know, they were out there coming up with a lot of these mandates, whether they started federal or came down through the state. So they, you know, ought to absolutely take a step back and look and see, okay, did this work as we had thought it would? And if anything like this should pop up in the future, what can we do differently? Mm-hmm. Because you're right, it affected us in so many ways. And we, the legislature can certainly go through and ask for some data to show us just exactly where, you know, where we started and where we wound up, and did it work? Yeah.
2: And if so, what parts worked and what parts didn't? I mean, that's sort of a basic rewrite process.
3: Right. I mean, it would, you know, we should go back and analyze this, and like you said, what worked and what didn't work. You know, did we learn anything out of this? Not that I hope that we ever have this again. I don't. But it's reasonable to think that some other sort of virus or illness could pop up. And, you know, did we learn anything from this experience that can help us going forward?
2: Right.
3: Because we're all on this planet together.
2: Yes. We need to play together. They say play well in the sandbox. Well, this is the sandbox, folks. Welcome to the sandbox. If you want to join us in the sandbox, give us a call at 802-244-1777. And so talking about going back and reviewing and you know, bouncing ideas off of each other, boy, the public had a response to Act 181 this year.
3: Boy, they sure did, didn't they?
2: Yeah.
3: And it has been ongoing. I thought it might be a little flash in the pan, but it's picked up some steam, and it's growing, and I'm very impressed. And that's, I think, how it should be, is it's organic. Mm-hmm. And, you know, they're letting them know that this is what we as Vermonters want. I would say there's a lot about Act 181 that it's symptomatic that it's a problem. You know, that legislation obviously got drawn up outside of the session by a small group of special interests folks, and then it gets introduced, and then before you know it, the train's leaving the station.
2: All right, we have a caller, Clark from Plainfield. How's it going today?
4: Oh, it's beautiful. How can it not be? I'm on my back porch watching my wood dry.
2: Good. You're ready for winter and you're chilling. Awesome.
4: Well, I'm listening to you, too, and I forget your name, but the point is, I'll forget it anyway, even if you tell me.
2: That's okay, George.
4: George. Okay, Bob. But I really appreciate your show. I've been listening to you, and you really run a very well-balanced show, and I like where you lean, and I just want to thank you for that.
2: Oh, thank you.
4: I called you for something else. I love your guest today. And when you talk about the vaccine and COVID, and we can go back many years, I'm a father of 5 kids. I'm almost 70. I made the tough decision long before any of this COVID stuff happened to say no. And I got a lot of kickback from it, but you can do it. And it was my decision, my autonomy. I love that analogy for reproductive rights. And your guest just said it very eloquently. It goes beyond that. But anyway, I just think the whole vaccine issue is really sad because there's so much science that shows that what they tell us, with the exemption that the vaccine companies got, especially in the late 80s from being sued, what a business. I wish I had a business where I wouldn't get sued. It's a racket, and they know it. Hopefully we now know it, but, like, I don't know. You still see a few people wearing masks. It's crazy. So I don't want to go on a bandwagon. I just wanted to say I really like your show. Keep up the good work. I still live in Vermont. I don't plan on moving. My kids haven't moved. So we'll see what happens.
2: Great. Yeah, thank you so much for calling, Clark. That's excellent. Yeah, just so you know, coming up soon, we're going to have an episode where we're going to be talking about, you know, the vaccines, you know, pediatricians, questions to ask your pediatrician. And I know that my friend Alison Despathy has been handing out copies of Vaccines Amen at the State House, which is a book by Aaron Seary. And it's really been opening some eyes. Yeah.
4: Aaron Seary is incredible. As you know, he works with Del Bigtree, who now is a bad name because he went with Trump.
2: Mr. T.
4: you must know what I'm talking about.
2: Right.
4: Of called The High Wire. Very informative, independent. I don't know if they're totally independent, but good information.
2: Right, yeah, viewer supported. And Del Bigtree was a progressive, you know, as well. And so I think it just, the winds, you know, we need balance. And that's
4: Absolutely.
2: What it's all about.
4: And truth and informed consent. But God knows we can't get that.
2: Well, we're working on it. We're working on it. All right. Thank you so much, Clark, for calling. And so what would be your plans, Rob, as a senator? What are some things that you could support? You know, how could you address these issues? Because obviously this is the silent majority, right, that
3: sure.
2: you've been hearing from on the streets.
3: You know, obviously I have some concerns, as all of us, you know, affordability. I don't feel that the average Vermonter is being well represented. But the approach that I'm taking, Amy, really is that I'm not going to tell you what I'm going to go do. I really want you to tell me what you'd like to see done. And then let's have a discussion about whether that can happen. And also, what are some of the solutions to the issues that you're saying are out there? Because I don't want to pretend to know what is important to Amy. I'd like you to tell me. And I feel that we've got too many people who are there to either represent on a party agenda or a special interest group. And as we've seen, like, say, with Act 181, that isn't where most of Vermonters are. And so, you know, yeah, I've got my own views and opinions, but I take the fact that I'm there representing somebody, whether it be a representative or hopefully a senator, I'm there to represent you. Mm-hmm. So please tell me where you are. I reach out, my cell phone. One of the things that I got a lot of feedback on is whenever anybody reached out to me, I always got back to them. And generally it was a phone call, because the dialogue leads to clarification. Mm-hmm. And quite honestly, I'm a hunt and peck typer. And by the time I get back to you via email, we could both have a birthday.
2: Right. But the dialogue is so important.
3: It really is, because, you know, you can pick up that there's more follow-up that's required. And people really did appreciate that. Mm-hmm. And even people, you know, where I initially maybe voted away that they had some questions about, more often than not, the feedback was, well, I wish you voted a different way, but I respect the fact that you made an informed vote.
2: Mm-hmm.
3: And that's, you know, if you do this long enough, you're going to make a vote that somebody's, or take a vote that somebody's going to take exception. You got a 50-50 chance of making somebody happy or making them a little unhappy.
2: Right. But more information, the better for you
3: Absolutely.
2: To make that vote.
3: Yes. Yeah. And it's amazing the variety of issues and the complexity of the issues that are being dealt with in Montpelier.
2: Right. The angles you didn't think of.
3: Oh, my goodness. Yes. Right. Yes. And the different perspectives. It's like, I just never thought of it that way. And then it does change how you think about things. You know, the tax and regulated cannabis. Not that I was advocating or promoting cannabis, but I was one of the earlier Republicans that said, okay, I get it. You know, the whole homegrown thing, that's not working out quite like they had envisioned. Actually, it's probably way better than what they had thought, but we do need a tax and regulate here so that people can have some confidence in that the cannabis that they're buying is not adulterated with anything. Wasn't looking to raise more revenue, but I think I saw a stat there was like 80,000 Vermonters that say that they smoke it fairly regularly. It's like, okay, why should those people be considered some sort of a criminal because you're going out and buying it from your neighbor? It didn't make sense.
2: Right. And so, you know, that is one example I think of something that you cross the aisle.
3: Absolutely.
2: To help with.
3: Yep.
2: Yeah, well, I had Representative Gina Galfetti on a few weeks ago, and she was reviewing with me the House floor vote on the Byrd Amendments for Act 181 to allow farmers to, you know, have businesses, you know, different things on their farms, and housing and so forth. And the crossing of the aisle was a beautiful thing to witness. And so I love your angle on that. We're seeing a lot more Democrats kind of jump on this bandwagon of saying, wait a minute, yeah, we need to rethink Act 181. Hopefully we can get them on health choice as well and
3: sure.
2: these other issues. I mean, the more that we come together and follow the people's lead, All right. Thank you, Rob LeClaire, for coming.
3: It's been a pleasure. Thank you, Amy.
2: All right. Running for Senate in Washington County. My name is Amy. This has been Hot Off the Press, and wow, we ran out of time already. Have a great day, everybody. Take care.
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6: Breaking news this hour from Town Hall. I'm Rex Thomason. His Senate committee has voted to hold Dr. Anthony Fauci in contempt of Congress. Senator Rand Paul, chair of the Homeland Security Committee, saying there's nothing whatsoever punitive about it.
7: Seeking the truth is not a witch hunt. Accountability is not vengeance. Accountability is what stands between the American people and a repeat of the mistakes and the very real consequences of the past.
6: The vote follows Fauci's repeated refusal to answer any questions during last week's hearing on the COVID-19 response. He refused to answer after delivering a statement attacking Paul's motives. The committee voting to refer Fauci's case to the Department of Justice for possible prosecution. Wisconsin is next up, the latest state where the battle over the direction of the Democratic Party will play out. The state's gubernatorial primaries Tuesday, pitting a far-left Democratic Socialist against a challenger, has been endorsed by Governor Tony Evers. The U.S. and Iran are in agreement. Both parties say that a deal is near on a crucial Mideast waterway.
8: Iran and Oman have moved closer to an agreement on the Strait of Hormuz. The strait's closure has driven up global fuel prices. But speaking Wednesday in Las Vegas, President Trump said the price of oil has stabilized somewhat recently and predicted it will drop whenever the Iran war is over.
9: We may have to send it up again. We may have to. You know what happens when we send it up, but we hope we don't have to. But when that oil and gasoline go down, everything else follows.
8: Regional officials tell the AP that Iranian and Omani negotiators have finalized a deal pending approval from Iran's supreme leader. I'm Mike Hempen.
6: Unemployment applications edged higher last week, rising by 1,000 to 199,000. On Wall Street this hour, the Dow down 142 points, while the Nasdaq is trading 36 points higher. More on these stories, townhall.com.
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6: British researchers reporting a breakthrough in clinical trials of vaccines that do not require refrigeration.
11: These trials were on the tetanus diphtheria vaccine. It's normally a liquid, but a sugar called tremolose was used to stabilize the vaccine as it was turned into a dry powder. Some plants use this sugar to protect their cells during drought. The resulting vaccine was stored at room temperature for up to a year and then rehydrated for trials involving 60 volunteers. The researchers said the vaccine was safe and appeared to produce similar immune responses to the conventional vaccine.
6: That's the BBC's James Gallagher. Health workers at the epicenter of Congo's Ebola outbreak are protesting over unpaid wages. They abandoned several public health facilities earlier today, demanding to be paid. The protests are taking place in a region which accounts for almost 90% of Ebola cases in the country. News and analysis at townhall.com. The French government is cracking down on something that's become a major annoyance for a lot of people. It's generating a lot of complaints.
12: France is banning unsolicited telemarketing calls starting August 11th. That follows years of people complaining. The new law aims to protect consumers from the intrusive calls and fraud. Previously, people had to opt out of marketing calls. Now, companies making the illegal calls can face some very heavy fines. Similar measures have been implemented in Germany. The United States, well, we only have the opt-out option, and many say that doesn't always work. Jason Walker reporting.
6: Utah can enforce its strict anti-gambling laws on prediction markets like Kalshi and Poly Market, that under a federal court ruling. Kalshi had asked a judge to prevent the state from enforcing restrictions on the platform. More on these stories, townhall.com.
13: Good afternoon. It's 12:05 at WDEV. I'm Bob Welch. It's 80 degrees is what we have right now. We started out around 63 under the fog this morning, and now we're at 80, moving up to 85, and the humidity is very much a factor in our reality. The dew point, 68 right now. Looking at the radar right now, not too much going on in Vermont, but to the western edges of our WDEV FM listening area, out to the west of Plattsburgh, I see some a few cells of precipitation. We'll have the full forecast coming up in about 10 minutes' time here on the Midday News Service. The Vermont Agency of Transportation says many Vermont bridges, including three of four maintained by Sheldon, are in poor condition. The town's oldest bridge, built in 1903, bridge number 20, has been closed following its inspection. State data shows that about 4% of the state's bridges and culverts are currently rated poorly. Sheldon Town Administrator Matt Stebbins tells Channel 3 about the historical significance of bridge number 20, saying his great-great-grandfather was involved in its original construction. The budget for bridge maintenance is declining as federal funds from the 2022 Bipartisan Infrastructure Act expire this year, leading to a 20% reduction. Spencer Howard from VTrans says Vermont's bridges are in better shape than the national average and emphasized asset management. Despite budget constraints, the status of bridge number 20 will be reevaluated come spring. Vermont State Troopers nabbed a man wanted on a 10-year-old New England-wide arrest warrant. Yesterday, around 11:30, troopers came, acting upon a tip, to arrest 48-year-old Dermot McGonigal at a Jericho home. He was wanted by Manchester, New Hampshire, on charges of aggravated felony sexual assault and violation of privacy. McGonigal was arrested without incident and transported to the Williston Barracks for processing. McGonigal was ordered to be held without bail at Northwest State Correctional Facility, pending arraignment today. First responders in Swanton will be honored today for their life-saving actions on July the 10th. Crews from Missisquoi Valley Rescue responded to a medical emergency at the Hannaford supermarket, where a man in his 60s had collapsed. They initiated CPR, administered medication, and shocked his heart 10 times before successfully restoring a pulse. Remarkably, the patient made a full recovery and left the hospital 4 days later. This type of cardiac arrest has an average survival rate of 10%. The recognition ceremony will take place at 6 tonight at the Swanton Municipal Complex Auditorium. Time on the Midday News Service, 8 minutes past noon.
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13: Vermonters are questioning whether a roughly $50,000 rebrand of Vermont's DMV's law enforcement arm is worth the cost after the agency announced this week it's returning to its historic name. The Vermont Highway Patrol What was most recently a fictional agency on the silver screen spoofing the Vermont State Police and the film Super Troopers is now becoming a real agency within the Department of Motor Vehicles, separate from Vermont's Green and Gold. Vermont DMV Commissioner Andrew Collier tells Channel 3, in all good humor, I don't think that's an issue. In light of the announcement this week that the agency's returning to its roots, where it was the Highway Patrol from 1919 until the late 40s, nothing's changing about their job, which is largely to enforce commercial truck regulations, investigate fraud at the DMV, and occasionally perform traffic stops for speeding or driving under the influence. To West Haven now, where Selectwoman Elaine McDevitt has not attended any select board meetings since her election in March, citing a scheduling conflict with the board's morning meetings. The Rutland Herald reports McDevitt, who works for the state of Vermont, expressed concerns that the meeting times hinder public involvement. She had previously proposed an advisory article to move meetings to the evening, but the board chose not to place it on the ballot. Select Board Chair Carrie Ellis says morning meetings allow for better town business management, as many members have evening commitments. The board established a policy in May stating that a member missing 70% of meetings could be considered incapacitated, potentially leading to McDevitt's removal if she does not attend. Currently, she could miss 7 more meetings before this policy would take effect. The board has offered options for McDevitt to participate remotely, but she has indicated those are not feasible for her. As we move on over towards the traffic desk on this Thursday afternoon, Burlington, well, I don't want to say Burlington downtown. It's to the north side of town. We can perhaps call it that. It is, wait a minute. What does I need to look at this map one more time before I let a sort of inaccuracy get out here. This is in fact towards the southern end. It looks like it is because of the fact that the Champlain Parkway is open and people are using it, and people are using certain streets like Maple Street and Battery Street and St. Paul Street and Pine Street in order to eventually get on the Champlain Parkway. Champlain Parkway's got no problems whatsoever. But those streets that I mentioned, excuse me, busy this afternoon in Burlington. Over towards Essex, to the north of Essex Junction on Main Street, Route 15, there is some road work going on there, and it's slowing you down. In the vicinity of, it's getting closer to 289 than it is Essex High School, but that general area. Now towards Williston, Route 2A it's been busier in the Industrial Avenue area where they are doing ongoing work. Now to 189, there is a lane closure on 189 eastbound. And that is because of mowing. And so that has things congested on 189. But once you get past the point where they are mowing, things flow along smoothly. Shelburne Road is a bit normal for this time of day. And, of course, the Diverging Diamond Project is doing its thing. And it is a very slow slog going through on Routes 2 and 7 through that work zone. Is it? Always is this time of day. On the New York side, there is a work zone, 89 southbound, right there in Plattsburgh. That is just to the south of Route 3 there in Plattsburgh. I'll check it again for you in the next half hour here on WDEV as our news watch continues. Ukrainian President Zelensky says Ukraine has had more oil facilities deep inside Russia. The attacks are part of Kyiv's effort to undermine Moscow's wartime economy. Ukrainian forces targeted refineries in Bashkortostan and the Yaroslav region. They also hit Russian military patrol boats in the Black Sea. Meanwhile, Russian drone and glide bomb attacks across Ukraine killed at least 3 civilians and wounded 22 others. Zelensky's urging his allies to supply interceptor missiles to bolster Ukraine's air defenses Analysts say Russian President Putin appears determined to exhaust Ukraine through sheer numbers, believing time is on his side in a four-year-old full-scale invasion. South Korea says North Korea has launched a short-range ballistic missile towards the sea. A launch happened from the North Korea's eastern coastal Wonsan area. South Korea's Joint Chiefs of Staff detected it around 5 in the evening local time and have increased surveillance, coordinating with the U.S. and Japan. Quebec's Forest Fire Protection Agency reports that July saw above-average wildfire activity in the province, largely due to lightning. In the intensive protection zone, 90 fires occurred last month, affecting 7 square miles of forest. In recent years, the average, largely due to lightning. In the intensive protection zone, 90 fires occurred last month, affecting 7 square miles of forest. In recent years, the average was 66 fires, burning 4 square miles. The agency

0: last month was marked by slightly above normal temperatures, low rain in western Quebec and on the north shore of the St. Lawrence River, as well as sustained winds, accompanied at times by strong gusts.
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2: This is meteorologist Aspen Medvick with an exclusive report for the stations of Radio Vermont. Low pressure slowly approaches from the west while a Bermuda high strengthens along the eastern seaboard, bringing hot and humid conditions to the area. If you're headed out later today, be sure to grab an umbrella. Expect scattered rain showers later this afternoon with a chance of thunderstorms. Rainfall amounts will be between a tenth to a quarter of an inch. Some areas near the Champlain Valley may see amounts up to a half of an inch. Locally heavy downpours will be possible in thunderstorms. Highs will reach the upper 80s. Tonight, scattered rain is likely with a chance of thunderstorms. Overnight temperatures will be in the low 70s for the Champlain Valley and upper 60s east of the central region. Rain continues into early Friday morning before gradually dissipating. For the rest of Friday, expect mostly sunny conditions with highs in the upper 80s. With heat index values, feels like temperatures will reach the low to mid 90s. For Radio Vermont, this is meteorologist Aspen Medvick reporting from the Mount Washington Observatory.
0: And the only radar echoes that we can see at the moment are right along the Canadian border on the New York side, just to the west of Ellenburg, and then another around Lion Mountain, and that is it for the moment. 80 degrees in Waterbury.
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0: 12:18 as our WDEV News Watch continues. A Senate committee has voted along party lines to hold Dr. Anthony Fauci in contempt of Congress over his refusal to answer questions at a hearing on his handling of the COVID-19 pandemic. This morning's vote sets up a referral to the Department of Justice for potential investigation over whether the country's longtime top infectious disease official properly exercised his constitutional rights. That would leave it up to the U.S. attorney in Washington to decide whether to investigate or potentially attempt to prosecute Fauci for contempt. A referral from Congress doesn't compel prosecutors to act. The Democrats are questioning whether the referral would be valid if the full Senate was bypassed. President Trump's administration plans to overhaul Head Start, key early education program for the nation's poorest children. Officials from the Department of Health and Human Services say the changes posted online today would encourage more local decision-making by eliminating many federal regulations. Critics argue this could undermine Head Start's effectiveness. The program currently serves around 700,000 vulnerable kids, including those who are homeless or in foster care. The proposed changes would replace extensive federal regulations with state and local requirements. Officials claim this could save more than $2 billion and expand the program's reach, but experts warn it may lower standards. The public has 60 days to weigh in. The Lindsay Clancy murder trial resumed today in Plymouth Superior Court in Massachusetts for a full day of testimony. Clancy cried loudly in court as the first witness, a Massachusetts medical examiner, testified about performing an autopsy on her infant son. Clancy has admitted to killing 5-year-old Cora, 3-year-old Dawson, and 8-month-old Callan at their Duxbury, Massachusetts home, January the 24th, 2023. 35-year-old Clancy pleaded not guilty to charges of first-degree murder.

0: her. The defense argues she is not criminally responsible because she was over-medicated and experiencing extreme postpartum psychosis. Prosecutors are making the case that Clancy knew what she was doing when she killed her children, and they suggest she faked a suicide attempt after. That report from WBZ-TV.
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2: This is Dan Smith for the Vermont Community Foundation. Vermont isn't special because it's perfect. It's special because people keep showing up, after floods, at town meeting, for neighbors who need a hand. 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
0: Red Sox winners again. Let's go to the audio tape.
3: 1-2 to Monasterio. Infield in and a line looper to shallow left field. Coming on into Nachi. He's there to make the play. Duran is going to tag. He's going to test him. Throw is not in time. Head first slide. Duran creates a run himself. And it's 3-0 Red Sox.
4: Unbelievable. You know, it's a really good read by Duran. It was shallow, and I was normally say don't go. But the left fielder comes up to make this play, and Antonacci almost overruns it. Almost has to not quite leave his feet, but reach up really high where he couldn't get rid of the ball quickly. Gave Duran that extra step or two to beat that throw.
0: That was the bottom of the seventh, and then the bottom of the eighth, Kalen Durbin at an RBI single, and Abreu scored, that making it 4-0, and that would be the final score. The Sox round out the series with the White Sox tonight. 6-10, we come of the air at WDEV. A Lake Monsters had the night off. They host the Worcester Bravehearts tonight at Centennial Field just after 6:30. Some lights atop Yankee Stadium briefly went dark a couple of times in the first inning last night. A snarky man might have said that a full-blown power outage might have been more fitting. Missing a trio of injured sluggers in the middle of the fizzling lineup that the Yankees have, they were limited to 4 hits and a 3-1 loss to the St. Louis Cardinals. It was the last empty performance for a punchless Bronx Bombers offense that mustered 2 runs or fewer in 6 of the past 7 games. Olympic gold medalist and 2-time world champion Laura Gut-Bairami has announced her retirement from alpine skiing. She initially planned to retire at the end of last season, but was sidelined by a severe knee injury in November. Gut-Bairami missed the chance to defend her Olympic title in Super-G at Cortina in February, despite past injuries. She says she feels fortunate to retire without recurring pain. Gut-Bairami also has 48 World Cup victories and won the World Cup overall twice. Aaron Donald has formally worked out for the L.A. Rams. That's presumably one of the final steps before the superstar defensive tackle decides whether to end his 2.5-year retirement. Donald has been training at the Rams' Woodland Hills training complex and at home for several weeks in his attempt to return to NFL shape. European soccer's governing body says it has retained its threat to boycott FIFA competitions despite FIFA apologizing for its failed plan to sell stakes in the World Cup. UEFA today reiterated its stance that it had lost confidence in FIFA president Gianni Infantino. UEFA also says conditions to withdraw its boycott threat have not been met. 12:25 right now as we look at the markets this midday. The numbers as they pop up on the screen here, waiting for the screen to refresh. It's a down day. Dow Jones Industrial Average down 364, NASDAQ down 52, S&P 500 down 19, and these are the numbers from some other things that we monitor here. Brent crude, that is up 4%, but it's still $82 a barrel. Excuse me. Palladium down, gold down, platinum, silver, and copper all down as well, but silver is down 1.6%. That is the outlier. The rest are down by far less. Cocoa is down 2.5%, coffee down 1.8%, and sugar up 2.7%, rough rice up 0.75%. Cotton down 0.17%, with soybeans down 0.28%, wheat down 2%, and corn down 0.5%, lumber down a trace, with live cattle down 1.3%, and lean hogs down 1.2%. British regulators today gave Paramount the green light for its $81 billion takeover of Warner Brothers Discovery, with some new assurances from the company clearing another hurdle for the mega merger while it still faces challenges elsewhere. The United Kingdom's Competition and Markets Authority cleared the pending acquisition, ruling that a Paramount-Warner tie-up does not pose a substantial lessening of competition in the country. Meanwhile, Britain's Department for Digital Culture, Media and Sport says it also won't intervene on the basis of several legally binding commitments from Paramount. The company had already agreed to delay its closing of Warner well into next year as a challenge from U.S. states makes its way through the courts. Number of Americans applying for unemployment benefits rose last week, but layoffs remain in the historically healthy range of the past few years. U.S. filings for jobless aid in the week ending August 1st rose by 1,000 to 199,000. The Labor Department reported today the previous week's figure was revised up by 1,000 to 198,000. Virtual interviews and casual work environments are making it harder for job candidates to know what to wear to interviews. Career advisors long recommended polished suits and other types of business attire, but it's no longer the safe choice when the interviewers may show up dressed in hoodies and shorts. Stylists say a well-tailored suit still the default for executive roles and jobs in fields such as law and finance. Beyond those areas, it's worth exploring an organization's culture in advance. A hiring manager or recruiter can answer questions about the dress code. Getting it right or wrong could affect your comfort, confidence, and performance during job interview. When CBS ended the Late Show with Stephen Colbert earlier this year, it also shuttered the program's robust music offerings. Performing on late night has historically been a unique avenue for artists hoping to access new audiences, but the space is dwindling, shows are ending, and the ones that exist are cutting their performances down. In its place, nascent online programming seeks to offer a new alternative. Shows like Outside Tonight on YouTube are reimagining the format, offering independent and developing artists a chance to shine. The media landscape's changing, and artists must adapt to new ways of reaching fans. The New York Film Festival's unveiled the main slate of films to its 64th edition, including films from James Gray, Ava DuVernay, and Tony Gilroy. Organizers for the film at Lincoln Center yesterday announced the 32 films selected for its prestigious main slate lineup. Kicking off the festival will be Gray's Paper Tiger, Queen set crime drama starring Adam Driver and Miles Teller. Tony Gilroy's Behemoth is the festival's centerpiece gala. Ava DuVernay's 14th, a documentary on the much-contested Constitutional Amendment, will close the festival. The New York Film Festival runs September 25th to October the 12th. You're listening to the After the Midday News Service. Make that on WDEV. We are at 12:30 in the afternoon, however. and at 80 degrees, warming up to the mid-80s today, and the heat indexes are going to feel like they're in the 90s. Headline stories on this Thursday, August the 6th from WDEV. V-Trans says many Vermont bridges, including 304 maintained by Sheldon, are in poor condition. Vermont State Troopers nab a man wanted on a 10-year-old New England-wide arrest warrant working off a tip. First responders in Swanton will be honored tonight for their life-saving actions last month.
5: With SRN News, I'm John Scott. Crews have taken advantage of cooler weather to begin getting a handle on wildfires that have displaced tens of thousands of people around Spokane, Washington. But hotter, drier, windier days lie ahead. The wildfires, three of them, have destroyed at least 850 buildings and evacuated 67,000 people. A Senate committee votes in favor of holding former NIH Director Dr. Anthony Fauci in contempt of Congress for refusing to testify about the origins of the COVID virus. President Trump says an agreement to reopen the Strait of Hormuz is imminent, but U.S. officials insist Washington will not accept Iranian control over access to the strait. In health news, the FDA approving a new flu vaccine for older people, the first made with the same mRNA technology that was key to ending the pandemic. It's for adults age 50 and older. This is SRN News.
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0: 12:33 as our WDEV News Watch continues. The Vermont Agency of Transportation says many Vermont bridges, including 304 maintained by Sheldon, are in poor condition. The town's oldest bridge, built in 1903, bridge number 20, has been closed following its inspection. State data shows that about 4% of the state's bridges and culverts are currently rated poorly. Sheldon Town Administrator Matt Stebbins tells Channel 3 about the historical significance of Bridge Number 20, saying his great-great-grandfather was involved in its original construction. A budget for bridge maintenance is declining as federal funds from the 2022 Bipartisan Infrastructure Act expire this year. The reduction, 20%. Spencer Howard from V-Trans says Vermont's bridges are in better shape than the national average and emphasized asset management, despite budget constraints. The status of Bridge Number 20 will be reevaluated come spring. Vermont State Troopers nabbed a man wanted on a 10-year-old New England-wide arrest warrant. Yesterday, around 11:30, troopers, acting on a tip, came to the door of 48-year-old McDermott McGonigal at a Jericho home. He was wanted by Manchester, New Hampshire, on charges of aggravated felony sexual assault and violation of privacy. McGonigal was arrested without incident and transported to the Williston Barracks for processing. McGonigal was ordered to be held without bail at Northwest State Correctional Facility pending arraignment today. First responders in Swanton will be honored this evening for their life-saving actions. July 10th, crews from Missisquoi Valley Rescue responded to a medical emergency at the Hanaford supermarket where a man in his 60s had collapsed. They initiated CPR, administered medication, and shocked his heart 10 times before successfully restoring a pulse. Remarkably, the patient made a full recovery and walked away from the hospital 4 days later. This type of cardiac arrest has an average survival rate of approximately 10%. The recognition ceremony will take place at 6 this evening at the Swanton Municipal Complex Auditorium. 12:35 on WDEV.
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0: We're learning from the Bradford Police Department that this morning they got a report of unlawful mischief in to a shed located near the football field at Oxbow High School. Spray paint was used to deface the shed with racial slurs and drug-related comments. They believe this to have occurred sometime during the night, last night, and the early morning hours of today. Video surveillance of the area is currently being accessed. They say the Bradford Police Department requests that anybody with information about that reach out to them. West Haven Select Woman Elaine McDevitt has not attended any Select Board meetings since her election in March, citing a scheduling conflict with the board's morning meetings. The Rutland Herald reports McDevitt, who works for the state of Vermont, expressed concerns that the meeting times hinder public involvement. She had previously proposed an advisory article to move meetings to the evening, but the board chose not to place it on the ballot. Select Board Chair Carrie Ellis says morning meetings allow for better town business management, as many members have evening commitments. The board established a policy in May stating that a member missing 70% of meetings could be considered incapacitated, potentially leading to McDevitt's removal if she does not attend. Currently, she could miss 7 more meetings before this policy would take effect. The board has offered options for McDevitt to participate remotely, but she has indicated those are not feasible for her. 12:38 on WDEV's Midday News Service. AP correspondent Donna Warder reports on the 81st anniversary of the U.S. atomic bombing of Hiroshima.
10: A peace bell rang at 8:15 a.m. local time Thursday to mark 81 years ago when the U.S. dropped an atomic bomb on the Japanese city of Hiroshima and 3 days later Nagasaki. Hiroshima's mayor Kazumi Matsui criticized major powers for waging wars. He urged them to stop justifying the possession of nuclear weapons. Downplaying the inhumanity of nuclear weapons and accepting the use of force to pursue one's own prosperity risked cycles of violent retaliation that could ultimately result in another Hiroshima or Nagasaki. Japanese Prime Minister Sanae Takeuchi says Japan has maintained its post-war 3 non-nuclear principles, but even it has fallen short of expressing commitment for sticking with the policy into the future. I'm Donna Warder.
0: Ukrainian President Zelensky says Ukraine has hit more oil factories deep inside Russia. The attacks are part of Kyiv's effort to undermine Moscow's wartime economy. Ukrainian forces targeted refineries in Bashkortostan and Yaroslav regions. They also hit Russian military patrol boats in the Black Sea. Meanwhile, Russian drone and glide bomb attacks across Ukraine killed at least 3 civilians and wounded 22 others. South Korea says North Korea launched a short-range ballistic missile towards the sea. A launch happened from the North Korean eastern coast, Wonsan area. South Korea's Joint Chiefs of Staff detected it around 5 p.m. local time and have increased surveillance, coordinating with the U.S. and Japan. And Quebec's Forest Fire Protection Agency reports that July saw above-average wildfire activity in the province, largely due to lightning. In the intensive protection zone, 90 fires occurred last month, affecting 7 square miles of forest. In recent years, the average was 66 fires, burning 4 square miles. The agency says 41% of the fires that broke out in July were caused by lightning. Well ahead of improperly extinguished campfires, forestry and industrial operations, smoking-related items, electrical wires, and waste burning. It's 12:41.
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0: It's Bob Welch with some of the events happening in our WDEV listening area in the coming days. Join Circus Smirkus for the ultimate day of circus play, where circus and community are celebrated at the one and only Circus Smirkus Camp in beautiful Greensboro. Their multiple big top tents will be open to the public Saturday, 11 to 4, for a day of performances, play, workshops, demos, food, and fun. The Addison County Fair and Field Days open through to 11 o'clock each night, now through Saturday in Virgins. Now in its 19th year, TenFest is being generously sponsored and hosted by Lost Nation Theater in Montpelier, while the Valley Players Theater is in the midst of renovations. Come see 10 10-minute plays by Vermont playwrights, Friday and Saturday at 7:30 and Sunday at 2. For more information, go to lostnationtheater.org. Into the week ahead, Morrisville Live is a free, family-friendly summer music series held each Wednesday night through August 19th at Oxbow Park in Morrisville. That's some of what's happening in the next few days in our WDEV listening area. I'm Bob Welch. Before we go any further, we just got word that due to pending poor weather, the Yankee Chank concert scheduled for this evening at Rusty Parker Park in Waterbury is canceled. And again, the concerts in the park canceled for this evening in Waterbury. And from here, we go to a couple of nice words about Crossroads Beverage and Deli. Jeremy and Dan, very busy there. It's always a hopping place this time of day. It's right smack dab in the middle of lunch hour. And we want them to get on the phone and talk. Most of the time, they're able to be a Houdini and duck out for a couple of minutes, but not today. The creamy stand is the first thing you see when you come in off of the roundabout that is now there. It used to be a crossroads. It's now a roundabout. From, you know, you get off at exit 10 on the Interstate 89, you come into the crossroads, you approach it from other ways and get there. And the first thing you see is the creamy stand there in Waterbury. And then you go inside, and on a day like today, the air conditioning hits you. That's the first thing you notice. You're not going to notice the soups right next to you. You're going to notice the air conditioning when you walk in the door, of course. And then you've got the lunch counter off to the left, and that's where you go and you place your order. Of course, you could place your order by phone. And that number is 802-244-5148, 802-244-5148. And let's have a look at this deli menu here. You can have your BLT or turkey or ham or roast beef, pastrami, or the meatball, or the chicken salad subs and wraps, and then the sandwich specials, the 802, which is McKenzie turkey, bacon, green apples, cranberry mayo, lettuce, and tomato on a toasted country-style bread, or the Reuben, made with either pastrami or turkey with Swiss, sauerkraut, Thousand Island dressing, toasted on rye, or any of the other items, crossroadsbeverage-deli.com. is where I read these sandwich specials from, and you can also find the telephone number there as well, as long with ours, but the deli telephone number, 802-244-5148. You can put your order in, and then you can pick it up when you get there and be on your way. But if you have a little bit more time to linger, we encourage you to peruse the selection of beers and wines, and perhaps something stronger, because you got your Vermont Liquor Outlet in there too. Everything you could possibly need for the upcoming weekend ahead is there at Crossroads Beverage and Deli in Waterbury. We'll have that weather forecast here. We're going to try this right now at 12:46.
12: This is meteorologist Aspen Medvick with an exclusive report for the stations of Radio Vermont. Low pressure slowly approaches from the west, while a Bermuda high strengthens along the eastern seaboard, bringing hot and humid conditions to the area. If you're headed out later today, be sure to grab an umbrella. Expect scattered rain showers later this afternoon with a chance of thunderstorms. Rainfall amounts will be between a tenth to a quarter of an inch. Some areas near the Champlain Valley may see amounts up to a half of an inch. Locally heavy downpours will be possible in thunderstorms. Highs will reach the upper 80s. Tonight, scattered rain is likely with a chance of thunderstorms. Overnight temperatures will be in the low 70s for the Champlain Valley and upper 60s east of the central region. Rain continues into early Friday morning before gradually dissipating. For the rest of Friday, expect mostly sunny conditions with highs in the upper 80s. With heat index values, feels like temperatures will reach the low to mid 90s. For Radio Vermont, this is meteorologist Aspen Medvick reporting from the Mount Washington Observatory.
0: 82 degrees and muggy in Waterbury. We get a 68 dew point with that 82. And looking at the radar here, because we like to bring you as live as possible these things, the storm cells that I had mentioned about a half an hour ago that were around Lion Mountain, that sort of thing. Well, they've moved now towards Dannemora in Beekmantown, and that's just to the north of Plattsburgh, of course, and about to probably hit North Hero and eventually Swanton after that. And it looks like it's an active day in the Montreal area in terms of the weather up there. Things appear to be quiet for now, but I believe for now is the asterisk that we need to have by there, and we'll interrupt everything for any warnings that need to go out through the day and into the night. So our WDEV News Watch continues. An offshore wind company says it's reached a $1.2 billion deal with the Trump administration to walk away from projects under development off New York, California, and Louisiana. RWE U.S. Offshore says its leases represented years of planning, investment, and partnership with federal agencies, but the company determined there is no path forward to permit the projects for the foreseeable future. In exchange for $1.22 billion, RWE is relinquishing the wind power leases. President Trump often talks about his hatred of wind power. His administration has been buying back offshore wind leases as it seeks to discourage the expansion of wind energy in favor of fossil fuels.
13: Bruce Peak Arts presents the Dan Tominski Band at the Trapp Family Lodge Concert Meadow in Stowe on Sunday, August 23rd. 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Vermont's own Dan Tominski at the Trapp Family Lodge Concert Meadow in Stowe on Sunday, August 23rd. 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
0: Midday traffic on this Thursday afternoon at 12:51. We're going to be looking at it. Did my computer just go blank on me? Okay, we're going to go for Plan B here. Hold on just a moment here for Plan B, because we always have a Plan B as far as the traffic map is concerned here. And there we go. And there we go. It's lighting up here. We have a lane closure on Interstate 189. And I believe it had been in the westbound direction, and from the traffic flow, looks like it's in the eastbound direction as well. They are mowing, is what they are doing there. And that is the reason why they got the lane closure, and of course that is wind up slowing you down. And then the Williston area, Route 2A by Industrial Avenue, seems like a continual work zone through there for weeks, months, and that's got you slowed down through there. And then if you use Route 15 between the Five Corners Essex Junction to get to 289, well, that is, they're working on that as well, and that looks like it's got some big delays going through there. And the Diverging Diamond Project, Routes 2 and 7 in Colchester, is, of course, going on right through this midday hour underneath exit 16, Interstate 89. And that'll be with you through the rest of the afternoon here. On the New York side, there is a lane closure, Interstate 87, around the Route 3 exit in Plattsburgh. And that is about it. Lake Champlain ferries running on or close to schedule. And it looks like I didn't do this today. I usually do this on a Friday, but I glanced up at what appeared to be the traffic flow around by the border there in Champlain. Well, it says Champlain is no delay at the moment, and maybe that has changed in the time it takes for them to update things for us, and it is a 30-minute wait coming into the U.S. at Highgate Springs. And there is one other thing. Derby Line, no wait at all, but that's oftentimes like that. And 10 minutes getting into Canada at Derby Line, and no delays at Champlain going northbound, or on 89 going northbound. It's southboundwards, half an hour away. There, I said what I've needed to say.
3: 1-2 to Monasterio, infield in, and a line looper to shallow left field. Coming on Antonacci, he's there to make the play. Duran is going to tag. He's going to test him. Throw is not in time. Head first slide. Duran creates a run himself, and it's 3-0 Red Sox.
4: Unbelievable. You know, it's a really good read by Duran. It was shallow, and I was normally say don't go. But the left fielder comes up to make this play, and Antonacci almost overruns it. Almost has to not quite leave his feet, but reach up really high where he couldn't get rid of the ball quickly. Gave Duran that extra step or two to beat that throw.
0: And it's the Red Sox winners. 4-0 would be the final score over the White Sox, and that is a 7-game win streak. Red Sox round out the series tonight, 6-10. We go on the air at WDEV. The Lake Monsters had the night off. They host the Worcester Bravehearts tonight at Centennial Field just after 6:30. Olympic gold medalist and 2-time world champion Laura Gut-Bahrami's announced her retirement from alpine skiing. She wanted to do it at the end of last season, but was sidelined by a bad knee injury in November and missed the chance to do Super G in the Olympics. But she feels fortunate to retire without recurring pain. Gut-Bahrami also has 48 World Cup victories and won the World Cup overall twice. European soccer's governing body says it's retained its threat to boycott FIFA competitions despite FIFA apologizing for its failed plan to sell stakes in the World Cup. UEFA today reiterated its stance that it has lost confidence in FIFA president Gianni Infantino. Canada's Prime Minister Mark Carney said similar while by a microphone yesterday. UEFA also says conditions to withdraw its boycott threat have not been met.
14: It's day three of the Addison County Fair and Field Days with the Dark Horse Lumberjack Show on the tractor pad at 4:30. 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
0: At 12:56, the major indices are down. NASDAQ down only 23 points, though, this midday. S&P 500 down 13 points. Dow down 332. British regulators gave Paramount the green light for its $81 billion takeover of Warner Brothers Discovery with some new assurances from the company, clearing another hurdle for the mega merger while it still faces challenges elsewhere, including in the U.S. The company had already agreed to delay closing its Warner buyout well into next year as a challenge from U.S. states makes its way through court. A number of Americans applying for unemployment benefits rose last week, but layoffs remain in the historically healthy range of the past few years. U.S. filings for jobless aid in the week ending August 1st rose by 1,000 to 199,000. A Labor Department reported today the previous week's figure was revised up by 1,000 to 198,000. And the price of Brent crude has risen 2%, but it's still in the low 80s a barrel. Treasury yields moved higher in the bond market.
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5: News this hour from Town Hall. I'm John Scott. A Senate committee votes in favor of holding former NIH Director Dr. Anthony Fauci in contempt of Congress for refusing to testify about the origins of the COVID virus. Correspondent Laura Winters.
20: All he had to do was tell the truth.
21: The Senate Homeland Security Committee, led by Chair Rand Paul, voting to hold Anthony Fauci in contempt of Congress. This follows Fauci refusing to answer any questions, invoking the Fifth Amendment 111 times. Here's how the vote went down.
22: Mr. Chairman, on the vote of those present, the yeas are 8, the nays are 5. On the vote by proxy and for the record only, the yeas are 0, the nays are 2. On this vote, the yeas are 8, the nays are 5, and the motion is agreed to.
21: Laura Winters reporting.
5: President Trump is out west and in remarks from Las Vegas. He says the U.S. was ready to attack Iran when Iranian officials asked to resume negotiations.
23: We were set for the biggest attack of any attack, and we've hit them very hard for the last few months. But we were all set for the biggest attack since World War II, and they called me. And they said, please don't do it. Let's talk. And then they said, we never said that. You know what? The fake news knows they did say that. But we are talking. Let's see what happens.
5: The president said an agreement to reopen the strait is imminent, but U.S. officials repeatedly insist that Washington will not accept Iranian control over access to the Strait of Hormuz. The Israeli military says two soldiers have died in an explosion in southern Lebanon. This marks the first Israeli death since a truce with Hezbollah began in June. Israeli forces launching strikes in southern Lebanon on Wednesday, accusing Hezbollah of violating that ceasefire. Crews have taken advantage of cooler weather to begin getting a handle on wildfires in Spokane, Washington. But hotter, drier, windier days lie ahead. More on these stories at townhall.com.
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5: The Trump administration is turning up the pressure on Mexican cartel bosses.
24: Acting Attorney General Todd Blanche is announcing a major new rewards package targeting leadership of the Jalisco New Generation cartel.
25: We're also announcing today with the State Department more than $100 million in rewards for information leading to the arrest of not only the five that were just unsealed today, but three indicted, previously unsealed cases against additional CJNG leadership.
24: The move expands existing cases against one of Mexico's most violent and powerful criminal organizations. Willie Nelson, The White House.
5: In health news, scientists creating a new kind of vaccine that teaches the immune system to intercept a type of brewing colon cancer before it turns into a full-fledged tumor. Lynch syndrome is an inherited condition that puts people at very high risk of getting colorectal cancer. At least three potential Lynch syndrome vaccines in early testing now. News at townhall.com. Here's the Midday Wall Street Business Report.
26: Nintendo's first quarter profit surged 53.5%, driven by the success of the Super Mario movie and strong demand for the Switch 2 console. The company reported a profit of $933 million April through June, compared to $608 million a year ago. However, quarterly sales dipped 9.5% to $3.3 billion. Disney's solid third quarter was driven by a $1 billion box office haul from Toy Story 5, as well as the draw of its U.S. theme parks, helping to offset continued weakness in international tourism. France is banning unsolicited telemarketing calls starting next week. It follows years of people's complaints. The new law aims to protect consumers from intrusive calls and fraud. For the Wall Street Business Report, I'm Rich Thomason.
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0: Well, hello, and welcome to another episode of the Fighting Fascism Podcast. I'm your co-host, Aaron Regenberg, and here with the sparkling Matt Da Silva.
1: Yeah!
0: How's it going?
1: Going well, man. I'm good. I'm chilling. It's another week. We're recording on a Monday. We never say when we're recording. Should we start doing that?
0: I don't know why we would. You're back in Rhode Island.
1: I am in Rhode Island for a brief stop to see my folks, slash to see the Odyssey in the 70mm IMAX.
0: Something that can only be done in Rhode Island.
1: It's so funny.
0: It's a weird call by Nolan, but
1: it's
0: there it is.
1: Hilarious. There are, I think, 19 70mm IMAX screens in the country, or 20.
0: It's really?
1: Aspect ratio is basically a square, as opposed to like a traditional widescreen IMAX experience. And for whatever reason, through like a quirk of time or marketing or something, when the Providence Place Mall was built in 1998, whatever, we got a full-ass 70mm IMAX screen. And now flash forward, the Odyssey was shot in this format and can only be seen, I think it's 40 theaters worldwide, 19 in the country, and one is above the food court in the Providence Place Mall across from the Dave and Buster's. So that's,
0: I guess, it really
1: headed.
0: That really was a weird call by Nolan. I was joking, but yeah. I hadn't realized how just what rarefied company we are.
1: It's very special. I saw Oppenheimer there twice in 2023. It was electric.
0: I don't do the IMAX often because it's a little overwhelming. It's a little scary for me.
1: That's the point.
0: Know? Yeah.
1: That's the point. You got to just let yourself be enveloped into the world. Anyway, that's why. And then I'm heading up to Massachusetts to go do a musical. So if you're in the Boston area in late August, come check us out. Rock of Ages at the North Shore Music Theater. North Shore, kid.
0: Can't wait. Oh, you still got to send me the link for Bind. We still need to buy our tickets. I guess I could just look it up.
1: No. My mom tried looking it up and almost got scammed. So I'll send you the link. So what's the episode this week?
0: We have our first ever returning guest this week, Astra Taylor, who was on our first episode of Fighting Fascism Podcast. And we wanted to bring her back to talk actually about a collaborating project that she and I have been working on, this piece that's coming out in the New Republic next month about animal welfare, animal rights, and sort of the shifting dynamics on the far right and the left around this stuff.
1: Yeah, it's a great piece. I got a sneak peek. Yeah, it's really cool. It's made me think about things that I don't think about and kind of made me realize I should be thinking about them, both for like moral, like this is a thing that I should care about, and maybe more cynically, like there are votes out there that that the bad guys are going to get if the left doesn't get them.
0: Yeah. There's a moral piece of this. There's a how do we beat the fascists piece of this,
1: right?
0: For sure.
1: Right. Yeah. And we're going to talk more about it, obviously, in the conversation. But like the broad strokes, if I can summarize your article, is like a fear that the animal rights people kind of run the MAHA, Make America Healthy Again playbook, and peel away folks that, based on their interests, really should be in coalition more on the left broadly.
0: Yeah, that's right. So hear more now.
1: Plus 10 points for reading comprehension for me, baby.
0: Welcome back, our first ever returning guest to the Fighting Fascism Podcast, Astra Taylor. Thanks so much for coming on again.
2: Hey, glad to be here.
0: So you and I collaborated on an essay for the New Republic about how the MAGA right is making a play on a set of animal welfare issues that the left has been failing to take seriously. And that, you know, essentially the warning bell I think we're trying to ring is that this could be like the next MAHA, right? Make America Healthy Again, where a few years ago it was kind of impossible to imagine that, you know, crunchy moms who hate Monsanto would become a key part of Trump's electoral coalition. But it happened, right? Like, here we are, in part because Democrats created some sort of vacuum on some of these health issues that the right stepped into. But we're arguing something similar today could be happening with animal rights. It's, I think, a real banger of a piece. And so we wanted to bring you on to talk about it and the questions it raises, both in regards to what's happening on the right with animal welfare and these dynamics on the left. And I think it makes sense to start with some personal context. So I guess my first question, Astra, you're a leftist. What motivates you to care about non-human animals?
2: Yeah, I mean, I think for me personally, my concern with non-human animals came first in the sense I didn't have the vocabulary of being a leftist as a four-year-old, which is how old I was when I first became a militant vegetarian. My earliest memory is becoming vegetarian and refusing to eat meat when I learned that meat was animal. So I was one of those kids. That's a type of child. You might know one, I think. For me, it was, this intuitive sense that beings that suffer matter and we shouldn't cause unnecessary suffering. And for me, that's kind of the core of my leftist philosophy. It's like, why would we inflict pain? Why would we hurt other creatures, other humans? And as I got older and I left Georgia, I grew up in Athens, Georgia, I got introduced as a teenager to socialism, to democratic socialism, to more economic and materialist critique. My attitude deepened. But for me, there's that actually, in a way, it is kind of my philosophical and moral cornerstone that other beings, other life matters, and we should take them into consideration, that we should have as an expansive circle of moral concern.
0: It's interesting. I feel like I have something of a similar experience or story. For me, I was a child and it was watching the movie Babe. The first one. This was the heady times before Babe 2, Pig in the City. But, I remember watching this and then like watching my family set the table for dinner or whatever. And there being meat and me being like, wait, are you serious? How can you like feel that and not think about this industrial system of animal slaughter of animals that are, very similar in their moral and emotional forms?
1: We'll probably get into it, but I think for a lot of people, myself included, it's because you're just unaware of that industrial slaughter. That's not what they put on the menu when you're going to the restaurant.
0: Right.
1: Maybe intentionally, but certainly like it's not something that's front and center for, I think, the average consumer.
0: Which is why I think the animal rights movement, one of its big sort of tactics or strategies has been these actions to sort of get video of from inside these horror factories, which actually sparked a massive legal backlash and effort to pass these ag gag laws to like make it a capital offense to like film inside a meat production facility. In our reporting for this piece, we talked to a number of folks in the animal rights space who were extremely frustrated with both the Democratic Party and the left as, a broader community or movement for what they perceive as failures to think about the plight of non-human animals or even just take seriously the people who do care about them. And I'm curious, Astra, what's your analysis after that? Those conversations on how real that perception is and like if it is real, if it is reflecting something within our movement, why do we think that is? What's going on here?
2: Yeah. I mean, there's a lot here. I mean, even though since we're doing some biography, began with this childhood epiphany about animals. And as a kid, I was very focused on animal rights and environmental issues. And I've spent most of my adult life working on economic justice, right? I organized with the Debt Collective, which is attempting to build a movement of debtors to demand, public goods and the cancellation of debt. And, I've been writing about democracy and human solidarity. I'm writing about fascism now. So, I put the animal question aside for a while. And I guess I want to begin you know, I in a way I put the question, the animal question aside for a while. And I guess I want to begin by just saying, you know, I think you actually cannot do that because we are interdependent. We are enmeshed.

0: question for me is, on what grounds can we commodify life, right? What makes an animal property a thing, right? Something that you can treat as though it has no other capacities. The animals that people eat, that are products in this industrialized food system you mentioned. I mean, that's the thing. They are products. They are legally things. They have no rights. And that seems to me just completely at odds with reality, which is like they're living beings. They suffer. They have consciousness. So, I think the left, our side, and when I'm talking about people with a class focused critique of markets, don't often think about non-human animals, right? We tend to think about exploitation in purely human terms.
1: And sorry, can I just interrupt real quick because before this, Matt and I were talking and Matt was like, not human animals. That's the phrase that y'all use. And it's worth
2: the term of art.
1: You were talking about the, how we're interconnected, and it's worth just kind of,
0: we're animals.
1: Just lay out. We say that because we are animals. Like we are literally just animals, right? We're very, very smart, very social. We can do brilliant things. We can make art. We can do all these things, but we are apes with less fur. And we're closely related to all of these other animals.
0: And a little more acquisitive, we've got this other nature. So I do think I've traveled in leftist circles for a long time. Yes, there's a lack of attention to some of these issues, right? Like vegetarians and vegans, we're kind of your animal rights people. Like people put up with us, but as long as we're not too annoying, because there's this whole trope of the annoying vegan that we all are always constantly navigating, because it's, you don't want to be the stereotype. This piece was kind of eye-opening for me writing this with you, because I think the ground has really shifted. So a couple of years ago, I wrote a piece with my sister, Sonora Taylor, and we touched on the far right's dynamics with animals. And it was just much more kind of what you would expect, right? Like the right is like into carnivory. So, whereas, they're anti-vegan, they, promote this like all meat diet, and they are into milk as a symbol of their machismo somehow. I don't know. That doesn't make sense because milk is for babies, but whatever. They were calling the left soy boys and all this stuff. And it was like, okay, I get that, right? Like the far right is like pro meat, anti-vegetarian, they want their grills and their hamburgers, right? And there's all the stuff of AOCs coming to take your hamburgers. That made sense. But what you and I wrote about is the fact that actually, the fact is lots of people care about animals, even if it's a bit incoherent, even if it's a bit like these animals and not those animals, and even if it's kind of separate from a larger economic critique, the right is actually sort of having it both ways and taking up the banner of animal welfare, anti-animal cruelty, and even animal rights, and positioning itself as the defenders of, certain vulnerable creatures, specifically animals who are being tested on, and some animals that are commodified in the food system. And so I think we need to update our mental models, because there's a vacuum here. And the right loves a vacuum. We see this over and over again with a lot of issues. We saw it with Gaza and anti-war stuff. We're seeing it even with debt, with people like Tucker Carlson talking about how now, debt is oppressing people and they need to cancel the debt. So this animal welfare is yet another vacuum, because leftists and liberals aren't really talking about it. The right can kind of fill in an incoherent, hypocritical way. When you start looking and you start seeing what folks on the far right are saying about animals, it's trippy, because it's not that pure carnivory macho red meat thing that was kind of dominant just a few years ago.
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4: 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My name is Warrant Officer 1 Mason Lord. 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
1: I want to go just explore a little more on this sort of the starting point of this, which is this vacuum. And just, I feel like it's worth us kind of trying to articulate or name where it's coming from. Part of the origin of this piece for me is actually me realizing that I have some of these feelings within me. Mm-hmm. So you were our guest on a first ever episode of Fighting Fascism. And I can't remember exactly where this came up, but at some point I remember you started talking a bit about biodiversity loss and your concerns about the non-human world.

0: And that it really stuck with me because I realized that, you know, while I probably spend as much time, if not more time, thinking about and feeling concern about animal suffering and, you know, the destruction of the natural world, it's not something that I would think to affirmatively bring up in that kind of context. And I started wondering, you know, why is that? And I do think there is this sense in some circles of the left of almost like embarrassment to be seen as caring about animals. Like that's not as serious or deserving of our moral recognition as caring about exploited workers or, you know, endangered immigrants or corporate consolidation or whatever, you know, the issue, like these things are somehow zero sum and not, as you said, deeply intertwined in the reality of our industrial system of meat production.
1: Yeah, I think that's right. I think I felt that way too. And so I spent a lot of time cultivating my more credible side, right? My more credible social critiques by focusing on, again, issues of, you know, sort of economics and politics and philosophy and ideology. But I think it's actually a self-defeating strategy. So there's two things, like one, what you're saying, which is like, where does this reluctance come from? And maybe it is that on the left, it's like, we're always being accused of being like bleeding hearts, like, you know, softies, soy boys, even if we're drinking oat milk or whatever. And so maybe there is like, gosh, we've just enough, like, let's not give the opposition more ammo. Right. I think that's part of it, the embarrassment, but I also think there's a cognitive dissonance, right? Like I eat meat, I eat this industrialized food. And so maybe it's hard to actually face how much so many of the issues that I say I care about are actually entwined in this exploitation, corporate consolidation, wealth, you know, poisoning of ecosystems are right there in the ways that we, you know, create food. I don't know, I'm like looking for a euphemism for it, but meat production. And so I think there's cognitive dissonance. And then I guess I would say also, you know, to go back to a point I already made a little bit, which is like, but this isn't just like some like hippy dippy, this is real. Like we are enmeshed in the natural world. If biodiversity crashes, there will be consequences for humans on many levels. Like this, our fates are intertwined on a material level. And so, you know, we need to integrate that. I mean, I think it's a way where, you know, the left criticizes liberals, right, for wanting to hush climate change talk or for wanting to not talk about, you know, the need for universal health care and other public goods. And I feel like there's part of me that's like, yeah, and we also need to talk about the fact that we need to care about the more than human world and animal and plant and insect diversity, because we are connected. That's reality. And there will be consequences. We're already starting to live through them. We're entering the age of consequences. And so this is also hard-nosed, real, legitimate stuff to discuss.
2: This is really interesting. I was part of some kind of an activist group a couple years ago, and there was talks, so it's like brainstorming about a potential action or demonstration or whatever. And someone brought up, we could have folks ride on horseback as part of the thing. And someone in the group was like, well, the horses can't consent to that, so we shouldn't do that. And I gotta be honest with you, my eyes have never rolled harder. In that moment, I was like, what are we doing? This is So I'm trying to square that reaction to some of the things you're saying. So, you know, I feel like in some ways there, I'm part of the problem, I guess, or the demographic that we're talking about, of people who are like, I care more about what the point of this protest was, which was not an animal rights or, you know, thing. Mm-hmm. I think it was probably a climate thing. And in that moment, I was like, why are we talking about what the horses want? We should just be trying to get the best possible like demonstration. And I don't know, maybe in retrospect, I could have framed it as like, well, you know, the horses are part of our global biodiversity, and we need like better climate for the horses, which will be better for humans and everything.
0: I think there's a very big spectrum of caring, from like the horses consenting to being ridden to like industrial holocaust, billions of animals killed every year in like conditions where they literally can't turn around or whatever. But I think like, so anyway, all that's to say, I might have rolled my eyes to that too, depending on the context.
2: Okay.
0: But I am interested to hear like your thought as someone who's like both not maybe in this animal space as much and hasn't just spent, you know, like a month sort of talking to people and doing research and thinking about this, you know, as you think about it in yourself, like why, mm-hmm. why is this something that you maybe haven't taken very seriously or that you might have an initial reaction even to like a non horse consent issue that's sort of, this doesn't matter as much as some other fight that I'm involved in.
2: Definitely. I mean, I think, and you guys, you know, touch on this in your piece, that there's people like me who just sort of assume that like we got bigger issues to deal with, and I don't have the bandwidth to like think about non-human animals as much as I do to think about like people who can't pay their rent and people who are like working six jobs to like barely survive. And I guess it has come from like a zero-sum assumption of just like we only have so many resources, and like working in collaboration with people who are like really struggling on a daily basis and convince them that like they should stop eating meat or care more about these animal, you know, rights issues. I think that would be a hard conversation to have, because I think there are a lot of people who are just like, dude, like I gotta eat, like I can't think about this, I have no money. And I think that's just been like an excuse for me to not engage with these things in a more intellectually honest way. It's more of sort of just like a, you know, a product of like trying to come up with something that makes me think less so I don't have to like really wrestle with these things. But yeah, so I think that's sort of where it comes from. And then I think something, Asher, you were saying earlier about like we already get attacked as like you're progressive of the left, even just the Democrat, you get attacked as being like a, you know, a soft whatever. And I don't really personally care, but I know that there are a lot of you know, guys like me who don't like being called soy boys or what have you. I have this memory of like when Jamal Bowman was in Congress, he like tweeted out his excitement about the NFL draft, and I remember thinking like, that is so cool, like this is a like hardcore progressive guy who just loves football. And you know what, like, and this was when like football was really in the culture wars and whatnot, and it was, you know, if you liked football, you were like, you were an inhuman monster. And I thought like that is like it's cool that he just likes what he likes and he's talking about it. So I don't know, maybe there was a reluctant part of me to be like, ah, whatever, like I like a nice piece of steak sometimes, and like I don't think I should totally have to apologize for that. But
0: it is interesting, the horse thing, and I've never thought about the plight of, you know, horses and stables. Yeah. Maybe someone could talk to me about that and make me feel like this is, you know, an issue worthy of concern. It's not on my radar. And I like just what just happened in that exchange where, mm-hmm. there is this like minimization of these fights. Like what we're talking about, like imagine me coming over to your house and taking your cat and like grabbing it by the tail and smashing its head against like how mad would you be? How upset would you be about that? Because you love your cat and you know how much it like matters as a being.
2: Right.
0: And we're doing that to billions of similar, if not more complicated and smart and emotionally complex creatures every year. And right. So to like, just the idea that's like kind of silly, like that's a can be equated to have the horses consented,
2: right,
0: compared
2: yeah.
0: to like totally to people needing comparison. To pay their rent, which is not to say that people need it, but we've done episodes that obviously it matters a lot, but like the idea that the pain that you would feel if I came and did that to your cat times billions every year is like this thing that isn't even worthy of taking seriously. Like that.
2: Yeah, yeah, no. And that's... I think reading your piece and hearing more conversations about this, I do think like the more like compelling parts of the argument that hit me are like that mass industrial way of meat, like even the term meat production is just gross, right? Like, and I do think that is in some ways like a more, just like a, it's, yeah, that is the piece that gets me more like revolted. Just like, oh, this thing that is so gross and inhumane, but I'm still, I have a, I'm like less on like the I feel bad for each chicken.
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0: Let's move to the fascism that we're fighting here.
1: I do want to. I want to plug another co-written article, though. I wrote an article with my sister Sonora for Lux Magazine. That's the socialist feminist case for animal rights, and it is really an article with leftists in mind and saying, you know, here's why these issues are. If you have this sort of economic critique, why it makes sense to include animals in your worldview.
0: It's a great piece.
1: Thanks.
0: You know, Astor, I think it was originally you who flagged to me how you were seeing more and more right-wing figures just on your timeline starting to speak out about animal welfare. We've been talking about the sort of obstacles to getting people to care about some of this stuff, but the point is the right's not doing this out of the goodness of their heart, right? Like they are seeing an opportunity because the fact is, and we talk in our piece about polling and other stuff, there are a bunch of people who care about animals. Like, you know, it is just kind of a natural thing for humans to care about. In researching for this piece, were you surprised by just how far these issues seem to be moving on the right now?
1: Yeah, I was. I mean, I think just to underscore what you just said, you know, I think there are far right strategists, politicians, pundits who are being opportunistic here, but I think there are people in the base of the right who are being genuine. They genuinely care about animals. So I don't want to, I just want to name that. So yeah, I mean, I have been writing a book with Naomi Klein called End Times Fascism. So my algorithm is so effed. It's fucked and it's fascist. It is out of control. And so yeah, mixed in with the anti-immigrant hatred and the, you know, everything else you can imagine, I started to notice that there was this kind of pro animal commentary. It started around the time of the presidential election, when a couple of right wingers started saying that animal rights should be like the next big issue for the Republican Party. And I was like, ha ha ha, that will never happen, you know? And so we mentioned this in the piece, but, you know, there was this whole kerfuffle over Peanut, the squirrel, the celebrity social media squirrel who,
0: Peanut,
1: you know, was this cute squirrel that people had adopted. And the state of New York was like, you can't have a wild squirrel and he might have rabies. And they euthanized him. For me, again, like putting my, like, are we talking about like industrial animal production and slaughter? Are we talking about like a squirrel that was kind of, maybe shouldn't have been living with humans. I actually don't know the full story.
2: Might have had rabies.
1: Might have had rabies. You know, that to me was not the greatest outrage. And it seemed quite cynical at the time. I mean, Elon Musk was like, this is, you know, government overreach, vote for Peanut. And J.D. Vance was like, can you believe it? The Democrats, they want to invite all these immigrants in and then they want to take your pets and kill Peanut. So it seemed very cynical. But what I missed at the time and, you know, what Aaron and I started to focus on was like, actually, they were tapping into that. The Peanut stuff was, they realized like there's actually the Republican base, there's kind of an intuitive concern for some animals. And so what we've seen in the last few months is people on the right organizing to push back against the pork industry and the pork industry's determination to shrink the cages or the crates of gestating sows. And so this is like, you know, people spending political capital. We're talking about like far right influencers spending political capital to fight for pregnant pigs. nursing pigs. Mm-hmm. And then also really taking the lead on animal testing, and specifically animal testing for cosmetics and very cruel testing using dogs and primates, and getting real political traction. And so this is just much more widespread, much deeper, and it's sort of every echelon of the far right. I mean, it's just pretty fascinating. And I would say alarming, because we're in a moment where you don't have, you know, sometimes critical elections are won by slim margins. And so part of our warning in this piece, right, Aaron, is like, you ignore this issue at your peril, Democrats and liberals and leftists, because if you can shave off a few folks who are maybe kind of generally tuned out to politics, but are like, you know what, I really like beagles and like they shouldn't be tortured in labs to test cosmetics. It's a very interesting paradigm. And as you know, Aaron really brought this analogy, was like, this is MAHA take two.
2: The Save Our Bacon Act thing, which I hadn't heard of, I wasn't following that, and that's a piece of federal legislation aimed to override existing like state level legislation that basically gives gestating sows like a little bit of wiggle room.
1: A few more inches of room. Yeah.
2: Right. So it's truly like the worst type of mass, you know, industrial, I guess, deregulation, where you're literally just lining up pregnant cows next to each other and giving them no space. And that's the type of like meat production that I think is just like so like chilling to like think about. Mm-hmm. That was so surprising to me, because when I think of like right wing, this all kind of, as you're describing it, and I guess I'm kind of asking you to, you know, a little bit more about it. It conjures images to me that are sort of similar to like the trad wife, raw milk, farm life thing that I feel like I see a little bit on my Instagram from time to time. And I think of that as more so like folks who are like obsessed with like their pets and dogs and that like class of animal, which you guys kind of talk about how like there are, the right has sort of, or not just the right, but like I think collectively people have stratified different animals and we care more about some than others, which is you know, probably not good. I guess sort of my question here, even if there are people that are really just caring about pets, just caring about dogs and whatever, is that sort of like almost like a Trojan horse that we can like get them into our into the fold of caring more about like animal rights in general? Is there a concern that like, no, these people only care about dogs? And if we
1: I think this is a really interesting case. I'm curious what Aaron says, but you know, so animal rights, animal welfare organizers work very hard in the state of California through a ballot measure to like, you know, give gestating sows in the pork industry a bit more room. And so that was popular, right? Most people, even if they're not militant vegans or animal people, right, are like, I don't want animals to be like excessively tortured. I want to eat them, but you know. So then the pork industry comes in at the federal level is like, let's smash that because, you know, California sets precedence for the nation. We'd rather not have that. And you have people like Laura Loomer, Tommy Loren, I don't know how to say her name, right? Like, not trad wives, but like big right wing influencers coming out and saying, we're mad at the pork industry. They're being greedy. They're trying to, you know, torture these animals unnecessarily. And so there's stuff there, in my opinion, for the left to work with, like not just, you know, concern about pigs, which I think these pigs deserve our consideration, but corporate greed, you know, right, attacking regulation, the deregulatory agenda, you know, all of the, and then, you know, we could add on so much. We got all of the other issues we care about. Well, how are the workers in those factories treated, right? What are the environmental consequences of all of the runoff and the toxic spillover effects? And so, and what was striking to us is like, the left was absent from that conversation. I mean, some Democratic lawmakers got involved, and of course, some progressive animal rights groups. But like what I think of as the left was not in that conversation. I'm curious what Aaron has to say about it.
0: Yeah, I mean, it is worth stressing, because this kind of shows the whole like larger structure here. It's worth stressing that the Save Our Bacon Act is a Republican piece of legislation, right? So it's like, again, and the rights find a lot easier to have their cake and eat it too than the left on a lot of different things, right? But like, so like nothing that we are saying here is to say that this is not deeply, not speaking of certain individuals who have real cares, but that like overall, this is not a hypocritical and sort of problematic thing. And that, in fact, that is the point that like, if we let the right kind of put their flag in and take over this issue, they're going to do it in a bunch of ways that aren't actually solving the problem. Again, like MAHA, right? Like the Trump administration threw down 110% in order to immunize the pesticide industry from liability for causing people cancer. Like, it is literally the apotheosis of everything that RFK, MAHA, that whole movement was like supposed to be against.
2: Right.
0: And they, you know, they put into power the administration that is like literally, you know, doing the Darth Vader of what they care about. And that, you know, I think that the threat here, a threat here, is that, you know, the same thing happens on animal stuff. But it is very significant that Democrats could not have killed Save Our Bacon Act on their own. It was these high profile right wing voices who came in. And so it shows, again, if you're like someone in the animal rights space and you're trying to figure out where to put your energy, it shows like we've been banging our head against the wall for years now trying to get the left to care about our and look, like the right's just like stepping on in. You asked sort of about the just caring about dogs. Our piece opens with this this particular protest at Ridgeland Farms, and we sort of use that as a prism to think about a lot of this stuff because it really captures a lot of these dynamics. Astra, can you kind of take us briefly through the narrative there and why you think that's a really good example?
1: Yeah, I mean, first, Ridgeland Farms is not it's actually an animal, a dog breeding company. Not a farm. So moving away from the food production. And they do some medical research. They breed dogs, mainly beagles for medical research. And beagles are a charismatic dog breed, right? And they are often used in this line of work because they have a very docile, sweet temperament. Animal rights activists have been focusing on this company for now, I think almost a decade, and calling attention to its abuses. And, you know, got to a point where the state, it's based in Wisconsin, where the state did investigations and found that they were, you know, like untrained people were doing eye surgeries on these dogs without anesthesia and torturing these dogs, that they were, you know, kept in these little crates in really unsanitary conditions, that they were being, you know, just kind of euthanized at times when they shouldn't have been. So the dogs were being, you know, tortured and often used in medical research that is pretty frivolous, right? Or, you know, I think this is an issue too, where are there some harder cases in terms of like animal testing where where there could be more debate? Yes. But also like, do we need to use animals to test cosmetics and things like that?
2: Yeah,
1: like I would say no. There's all sorts of frivolous things. I got enough types of shampoo, you know.
2: If you tell me that we need to like, you know, to cure cancer, we might have to test it on a few animals, then I'm probably listening. But if you're telling me that to get my skin to shine,
1: get a glow up, you know,
2: I'm out.
1: Yeah. So after, you know, years and years of organizing, there was this massive protest in April. And this is when I first heard about it, because somebody I know who I'm friends with on Facebook was like, 1,000 of us just went to Wisconsin, like rural Wisconsin, to this facility and got our asses beat by cops with tear gas and rubber bullets. And I was like, what is this militant direct action happening? And again, against a corporate target, right? And it turns out that, 1,000 people showed up for this action in an attempt to do an open rescue to liberate the beagles from this facility. And what I did not anticipate, and I think many observers, is that actually they had powerful right-wing allies who helped them win and liberate these dogs. So that's what we open with. So for example, Laura Trump, Trump's daughter-in-law, you know, is a beagle owner. She has been recruited into this movement and is an ally, various Trump donors. And they ended up kind of working behind the scenes to buy these dogs, right? To make a deal to free these dogs. And the Trump administration has taken, you know, has gloried in taking credit for this. Now, it's not really fair for them to take credit for it, because actually these activists and lawyers have been working for years on this issue. But what we're saying in this piece is like, that is telling. It is telling that RFK Jr. and Brooke Rollins, right, are out there going, we've freed the beagles, and this is a, you know, we're going to stand up for animal welfare, and we're going to eliminate animal testing, and that they're actually making moves in that direction. And so many longtime animal rights organizers are feeling, and this is what we heard from people, you know, that they have more of a chance of reining in an animal testing under the Trump administration than under previous administrations. That is incredibly striking to me.
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1: After 9/11, you know, the federal government deemed environmentalists and animal rights activists as the top terrorist threat, right? And so, and
2: is that right?
1: Yeah. Oh, yeah. And because people were engaging in, you know, some of these open rescue tactics. Okay. And so it's very striking to see 1,000 people traveled to this location, you know, some of them wearing hazmat suits with their wrenches, you know, ready to they had, and in the previous month in March, 50 activists had actually gone in, and they had made it into the facility and busted out as many dogs as they could carry. So, I mean, I would expect that these would be people framed as domestic animal eco-terrorists, right? And instead, right, they're being lauded by the administration. So talk about just being in a kind of confounding political moment.
0: And Matt, to your point about like sort of the stratification of animals, you know, what one can definitely say, like, well, yeah, they care about beagles. That's like, right, the most in your, like, it's of Snoopy. Course they care about beagles, which on the one hand, like, yeah, but on the other, just again, from a political strategy perspective, if we're talking about this in the context of the animal that is easiest for people to care about, why wouldn't our side, why wouldn't, yes, Democrats, why wouldn't the left want to be too, all about that? That should be more reason than ever for us to try to get in on there, right?
2: Totally. It almost feels like with your kind of analogy to Maha, it's like, yeah, talking about like food dyes, like food colorings is like such an low-hanging thing that like so many people care about. And yeah, it's, yes, we should be talking about those things.
1: Yeah. And we quote some of the polling in the piece, which I don't have at the top of my tongue right now. But I mean, overwhelming majorities don't like animal cruelty, you know, even claim to care about species extinction. So again,
0: I've got over 85% of Republicans and Democrats agree animal testing should be phased out. 8 out of 10 voters consider preventing farm animal cruelty to be a moral concern. 72% say they're more likely to vote for a candidate who supports protecting threatened and endangered species.
1: Mm-hmm. And it just makes me think that this right-wing framework of like, they're coming for your hamburgers, right? Of the extremist vegan, a category I could fit into, right? Is when the left affirms that and goes, yeah, it's all or nothing, right? Like, mm-hmm, we are doing ourselves a political disservice, because the truth is like, I'd actually, you know, I think any mitigation of suffering is a good thing. Any improvement we can make is a good thing. And I think there's, both sort of like, you know, moral arguments about going for what we're calling low hanging fruit of just, you know, and then there's also strategic ones, because it turns out lots of people agree with these things and would like to see a world that is less harmful to animals.
2: So you believe there's room for at least current meat eaters in the coalition?
1: Oh yeah, I mean, they're, yeah, in the coalition. What, like,
2: for sure,
1: what,
2: yeah,
1: in, what coalition am I in without them? I'm in a fringe minority. And I think, right, to me, the other thing about this perspective is it's humbling.
2: Right.
1: You know, it's like I have a perspective every day. The vast majority of people I engage with do not agree with me.
2: Yeah.
1: And that is, for me, a source of, you know, political humility. It's like I have to work with people I don't agree with every day, and they're some of my favorite people on earth. You know,
0: right, yeah. There, and there's this like The same with anything. There's like what you're doing with how you vote and how you act and your politics, and then your like individual consumption choices. And I mean, I think both matter. I think a lot of times in other issues where like we go, the left sometimes goes too far on like politics is the only thing that matters. Mm-hmm. This happens. This is a discourse on climate a lot, right? Where it's like big oil was pushing people to think it's just their individual consumption choices. And so we kind of responded by being like, no, that doesn't matter at all. And it's like, both can matter, right?
2: You should still recycle.
0: we can get into some of the scheming big oil's lies about plastic recycling. But it's similar, this all or nothing. Like it is better. It'd be great if we all did the like Greta Thunberg thing of I'm going to like sail across the ocean because I'm not going to do anything like that. That is maybe what we should be doing. I'm not doing that, but I still like I try, you know, put solar panels on the house. We got an EV. I have an e-bike. I try not to drive. I try to bike when I can, but it's not all or nothing. Like I do drive. I do sometimes take flights, but it's better to like do something, right? And similarly, when it comes to the consumption piece of animal welfare, which again isn't the whole piece, but I think it's like if you can start getting eggs that are, you know, there's a few places where I think you can ethically buy eggs. The chickens are relatively happy. It's not, I can't remember the label because like cage free is there's a lot of things that are, anyway, I'm rambling now.
2: That's like the grass fed beef, but they'd be given like one piece of grass.
1: But I think on your consumption point, there's all sorts of issues that are structural and we don't go like, I'm ignoring them until they're structurally fixed. Like misogyny is a structural issue. Yeah. And I'm not like, well, I'm going to be a sexist freak until misogyny is over. You know, I think our personal choices do have some weight. And also it's not that heavy of a lift. And I'm like, look, man, and hey, leftists, like you're not willing to shift your consumption, your personal consumption habits when like you're at the freaking Mecca and the tofu is there, you know, the Mecca of the grocery store. Like you really think you're going to be organizing to transform this economic system? Like it takes work and discipline and sometimes some sacrifice and change of habits. So yeah, consider it a structure test to use the language of labor organizing. You know, can I organize myself into making changes? But also, yeah, try not to be, you know, I mean, this is the thing, like nobody's perfect in this system. So that's the tension. I do think, I mean, because we're running out of time a little bit, I do want to say we end on this point that, you know, to this point of like kind of arbitrary concern, you know, we quote a piece that by Daniel Ingvar, I think his name was, that talked about animal nationalism on the right. And I think that's one of the risks. I mean, there's a history of fascist politics having concern for animals and the environment, but in this kind of selective hierarchical way. And I think what the left can provide here is a kind of universalism, right? It's like, yeah, we care about beagles and also less charismatic species. You know, we are emphasizing the real material and ecological interdependence. You know, we're also putting, you know, a strong focus on issues of exploitation and profit and capitalism. And so I think there's so much to just reiterate, like the risk of ceding this issue to the right is pretty great because they can have their cake and eat it too, right? They can have their Save Our Bacon Act and then position themselves as like the defenders of animals. They can destroy the Endangered Species Act and commit planetary arson and then be like, but we love dogs. And, you know, we need a coherent universalist politics to combat that, I think. And for me, universalism, to me, that's an ideal still worth reaching for. And for me, it like has to include other creatures, not just humans.
0: That fits actually quite well with what we have to do in general on the left and and the Democratic Party to win. There's a quote from Liam Gray, who's the founder of this conservative animal welfare organization called the Wilberforce Institute. And he said something like the divide on animals right now is feeling less like left versus right and more like people versus special interests. And I think that's, you know, again, the Save Our Bacon Act, we're big ag, these giant companies that are coming in and trying to push us around and tell us what we can do and undermine little d democracy. I think that's true. I think that fits in with the larger sort of populist analysis that we have, that we've been pushing, that a lot of folks in the Democratic Party have right now. And like, you know, like we were scooped on Maha, like Trump scooped us originally in 2016 on like deindustrialized towns and saying, I'm going to fight NAFTA, for you,
1: yeah.
0: who hasn't been fighting.
1: Yeah.
0: Like we need to fill this space because if we don't, they're going to do it in a way yeah. that is harmful to us, harmful to animals, you know, bad for everyone.
1: Yeah. One last thing, though, thinking about, we didn't get this into the piece, but there are these interesting little moments, too, in terms of like how progressives and liberals broadly respond. I mean, think about James Tallarico's race and how he was outed as maybe being having once been a vegan or having once known a vegan and how he ordered a potato taco. And that, like, they're trying to manufacture this controversy. I think, is it Manny Rutinel in Colorado, who is the Democratic, you know, when the Democratic primary and they found out that he had also been engaged in animal rights activism. And so you're seeing these figures and I'm sure others like running away from it, running away from that past. And I think it opens space for the right to have this double standard, right, where they can attack liberals for being soft and caring about animals while also claiming the mantle of being the defenders of animal welfare and stuff like that. And so for me, the only response to that is to just say, yeah, this is a legitimate issue. You know, yeah, I am concerned with animal suffering. 85% of people, you know, don't want to see animals in food production be excessively tortured and stuff like that. And so I think that's just more evidence that this is a live political issue and one that we're not responding well to.
0: It rarely is the right call to like run away from a good, strongly held form of belief.
1: Yeah, it makes you look like you're morally, you know, that you just are a moral flip-flopper, right?
0: That you're weak. Really also yeah. that you're weak.
2: Right.
0: Yeah. It's like, yeah, I care about that. Like, I care about all of our, you know, working people who are trying to do this yeah. and we're going to fight.
1: Yeah.
0: We know you got to run, Astra. Thanks so much for coming back on.
1: Thanks, y'all.
2: Thank you, Astra. This is really, really awesome. Eye-opening. It's a great
1: if you have, I appreciate you.
0: If you have a minute, you did this already before. Maybe it's changed in the last 4 or 5 months, but we end with what are you feeling most fearful right now? What are you feeling most hopeful about right now?
1: Oh, well, I didn't fearful right now. I did not love the recent Rubio report about Cuba. You know, I guess they're two sides of the same coin. Like, what am I feeling hopeful about? I'm like the growth of DSA, the attention to the Democratic Socialism of America as a political force, and also, you know, what seems to be the kind of growing momentum of the Red Scare and how the Trump administration is trying to create a lot of fear and flack around that. So two things, two angles on the same thing.
0: Both track.
1: Yep.
0: Thank you so much, Astra. Okay,
1: thanks.
0: As always,
1: thanks,
0: Astra. A delight to talk with you.
1: Let's do another article. Okay, thank y'all.
2: Bye, thank you.
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1: News this hour from Town Hall. I'm John Scott. A Senate committee votes along party lines in favor of holding former NIH Director Dr. Anthony Fauci in contempt of Congress for refusing to testify about the origins of the COVID virus. Correspondent Laura Wetters with the report.
2: Prior to the vote, Kentucky Senator Republican Rand Paul, who chairs the Senate Homeland Security Committee, telling members,
3: "Holding a witness in contempt is a serious thing, and it should be rare. But the contempt power exists for precisely this circumstance."
2: Meanwhile, the top Democrat on the committee, outgoing Michigan Senator Gary Peters, saying this,
4: "I urge my colleagues to protect this committee, protect the Senate's institutional powers, and oppose this resolution.
2: The resolution passing along party lines. Laura Winters reporting.
1: Ukraine has hit targets deep inside Russia.
5: Ukraine's president, Volodymyr Zelensky, has said that Ukraine has hit more oil facilities deep inside of Russia. Ukrainian forces targeted refineries in Bashkortostan and the Yaroslavl region in an attempt to weaken Russia's wartime economy. They also hit Russian military patrol boats in the Black Sea. Meanwhile, Russian drone and glide bomb attacks across Ukraine killed at least three civilians and wounded several others. Zelensky is urging allies to supply interceptor missiles to bolster Ukraine's air defenses.
1: That is Karen Chamas. Iran says a deal with Oman to reopen the Strait of Hormuz is on the verge of being finalized. That's after both countries agreed on the coordinates of routes through that critical waterway. A new Tennessee congressional map is making its electoral debut today in a primary election that will determine the nominees for a Republican attempt at a clean sweep of the state's U.S. House districts in the midterms. More on these stories from townhall.com.
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1: Myanmar's military ruler visiting neighboring Thailand.
7: Ever since he launched his coup, Minong Lin has been an international pariah, accused of crimes against humanity and of destroying Myanmar's democracy. Now Thailand has invited the coup leader for a two-day official visit, a decision criticized by human rights groups as giving legitimacy to a brutal military regime. The Thai government argues that it must re-engage with Myanmar to address problems along their shared border. But there's also a recognition that Minong Lin's position has become much stronger thanks to the support he's had from China.
1: The BBC's Jonathan Head. North Korea launching a short-range ballistic missile toward the sea, according to its neighbors. And this launch comes just days before the U.S. and South Korea will begin annual military drills, which the North views as an invasion rehearsal. News and analysis at townhall.com. In Texas, U.S. District Judge James Hendricks struck down the National Firearms Act to dock regulations on firearm suppressors and some guns. The ruling on Wednesday allows firearm owners to buy silencers, short-barreled rifles, short-barreled shotguns, and other covered firearms without registering for them. In science news, scientists capturing images of the sun's surface for the finest detail.
8: Researchers got the up-close look thanks to a telescope on the Hawaiian island of Maui. They saw strange, feathery patterns rippling across the sun's surface, evidence of a well-known phenomenon that, until now, hadn't been seen in such brilliant detail. It can help researchers better understand solar magnetic fields Intense solar storms on the sun can scramble GPS and other forms of communication on Earth. Rich Thomason reporting.
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0: Hello, Prestige Heads, and welcome to American Prestige. I'm Danny Bessner, here as always with my friend and comrade, Derek Davidson, and I am coming to you from the most beautiful Best Western on Long Island. And before we jump into the news, I just want to take
1: the classiest of our nation's.
0: The classiest, more like worst Western. Maybe they'll start advertising with us and all.
1: Yeah, if they want to pay us, we'll change our tune.
0: The bestest Western. But before we start, I want to let everyone know that my book, Imperialist Realism, comes out in a few days. And if you haven't yet, I would really love if you could pre-order it. I'm looking at the print and ebook nonfiction list in the New York Times. I mean, we could do better than this. Number one is Regime Change about Donald Trump. Yawn, who talks about that guy anymore? Second, we've got Strangers, something about marriage. Marriage isn't even important. Then we've got This is the Plan, which is the former chair of the Democratic Party of Wisconsin shares his perspectives on what it takes to win elections. Yeah, the Dems are great at that. Then we've got The Body Keeps the Score, which has, frankly, 305 weeks on the list. That's too much. That's just hoarding. You should be kicked off the list. And then we've got A Marriage at Sea. In 1972, an incident with a breaching whale turns a couple's dream of sailing on a boat into a months-long struggle for survival on a raft. Not going to lie, that sounds pretty interesting. But anyway, how amazing. I mean,
1: somebody's got to be making a movie out of that, right? Like that's yeah. Just begging for a script.
0: That is begging for a script. But how amazing would it be if all of you prestige heads out there bought Imperialist Realism? And I honestly don't know how these bestseller books are made, book lists are made. I'm not sure if they're legitimate, but what if we sold thousands of copies of this book and really, you know, showed everyone how much of an anti-imperialist we could be? So there will be a link in the show notes to buying the book, probably from Bookshop, because as good lefties, none of us shop at Amazon, right? I'm sure none of us have ever shopped at Amazon. Anyway, if you could truly consider buying Imperialist Realism, I would really appreciate it. I think everyone would really enjoy the introduction and sort of it's a collection of my work from the last few years. And I think it coheres into something when you read it, sort of in one way. So, if you wouldn't mind purchasing it and, you know, rocketing this,
1: have your institutions bulk buy it.
0: Yeah,
1: and, have your give it away.
0: To your library.
1: Party favors and
0: talk to your
1: libraries aren't good. You need like think tanks and lobbying
0: tanks.
1: Firms and law firms.
0: What is it?
1: To
0: Gaddafi,
1: buy it in bulk,
0: right? Gaddafi
1: pump those numbers up. That's how it works.
0: Yeah, Gaddafi, I think, had someone sign thousands of, you know. So he's always been an inspiration to us. But anyway, please consider buying Imperialist Realism. I would really appreciate it. All right, Derek, let's jump into the news. And let's, of course, start with war in the Middle East. First up is that U.S.-Iran fighting first paused, but then it resumed.
1: Yeah. I mean, the whole region seems to be at war at this point. So we'll go through this hopefully one by one. The U.S. military, as it was about to begin another night of attacks on Iran on Friday night, didn't carry out any attacks. Just no U.S. attacks, no Iranian response, nothing. It was sort of a quiet night for the first time in a couple of weeks. This was after Donald Trump had talked earlier in the day on Friday vaguely about sort of progress in negotiations. It's unclear what progress or really what negotiations, because the Iranians say there aren't any negotiations happening right now or nothing serious. Nevertheless, he told reporters that he was thinking about giving diplomacy a chance and holding off on strikes for the next couple of nights. There's more to this. The New York Times reported that he had a meeting with top advisors and senior cabinet members on Friday to talk about the war, and heard a number of concerns, chiefly about the U.S. military running out of weapons and more specifically running out of Patriot air defense munitions. This was after NBC had reported also on Friday that the U.S. military was having to be selective about which Iranian attacks it was letting through because it was trying to conserve stockpiles. We've obviously seen a number of casualties, U.S. casualties, over the last couple of weeks in Iranian strikes, which would speak to maybe a lessening of air defense capabilities. So amid all of that, the decision was taken to pause things with all the political considerations as well. The war is, you know, continues to get more and more unpopular, or less and less popular, I guess would be the better way to say that. In the U.S., oil prices were spiking again. There were economic concerns, you know, and the decision was, if the U.S. is not going to escalate things, which Trump still seems reluctant to do, given that that would probably involve ground forces, then there's not much point to continuing this aerial campaign. So that lasted for a few days until I believe Tuesday evening, Wednesday morning, depending on, you know, where you are in the world. The Iranian military, the Islamic Revolutionary Guard Corps, not the formal Iranian military, but the IRGC, fired ballistic missiles at a U.S. airbase in Jordan, unprompted, apparently. Only a handful of missiles. Jordanian government said it intercepted 5 Iranian missiles. There were no casualties, no reports of any serious damage. But the U.S. then retaliated the following night with what it called a heavy wave of strikes, according to U.S. Central Command. At least 3 civilians were killed on Kashm Island. There were subsequent attacks by the Iranians, retaliatory attacks in Kuwait and Jordan. That's the reporting I've seen so far. There may be more, but it just hasn't come in yet. There was 1 person killed in those strikes in Kuwait. So now we may be back to just nightly back and forth bombardments. It's really unclear at this point if anybody's going to be willing to back away from the table now that things have restarted again. There are questions about why the Iranians launched that attack on Jordan to end, you know, I think it was 3 days at that point of relative peace and quiet. I haven't seen a particularly compelling answer in terms of, you know, did they feel provoked, or were they responding to, like, Donald Trump had met with Benjamin Netanyahu earlier in the day at the White House? Were they sending a message about that? It all just seems to be somewhat vibes based, the analysis anyway. But the upshot, I think, is that the Iranians are at a point where they don't think there's going to be a diplomatic resolution to this conflict, because they don't think Trump is able to make an agreement. Part of that is just him constitutionally, in terms of his own makeup and his own mentality, being unable to swallow anything that looks like a defeat. So he's just incapable of getting to that point. And part of it, I think, from what I've seen on, you know, people speculating or talking about, you know, what's in Iranian media or what they've heard from people in Iran, is that they've seen the politics around the war and around the memorandum of understanding and some of the criticism that Trump has taken, and they're starting to feel like structurally the U.S. is just incapable of making a deal. That first period before the war broke out again, when they were operating under the memorandum of understanding, Iran got essentially nothing that was promised under the MOU. There was no unfreezing of assets. There was no sanctions relief. There was nothing that was in there that the U.S. was had committed to do that actually happened. So it may just be that they feel like this is it. There's just going to be perpetual conflict at this point, and they might as well get ahead of it and be, you know, the aggressors, or be the, if not aggressors, then be the ones dictating the tempo of the conflict instead of ceding that to the U.S. and being reactive. So I don't know. That's the best I can do in terms of what the rationale was.
0: If you were betting on Kalshi, Derek, do you think he's going to do troops?
1: No, I still don't think he's going to do troops. I think he is. I think he's afraid of the consequences of doing troops. Like, he's really, like, he talks a big game. He talks about, you know, we're going to smash. We're going to, I think he said, we're going to beat out of them on Fox News, of all places, before this latest U.S. Attack. Like, he talks a very big game about this stuff. But at the end of the day, I think he understands that people get yelled at when they put American forces in harm's way. The tolerance for casualties in the U.S. is low, especially in a war of choice like this, that people still don't understand why it's even being fought. So I think he's still aware of the political ramifications of something like that. I would bet no. Not that we encourage anybody to go, by the way, on Kalshi or any of these other places and bet on human misery and life and death matters.
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5: I always say two things. First, podcasts are the highest art form. And second, it's the best place to reveal breaking news. We actually do have breaking news right now about Gaza. So, Derek, what's going on?
6: So, Haaretz broke this as we were like just starting to record. The Board of Peace, somebody with the Board of Peace, some anonymous source within the so-called Board of Peace, is telling Haaretz that there's been significant progress in negotiations with Hamas and that they are close to finalizing an agreement, according, again, quoting from Haaretz here, an agreement that could be signed in the coming hours or days. There could be last-minute surprises, apparently. I'm like digesting this article as we go through it here. There could be last-minute surprises, but there are agreements or they are close to agreement on most of the critical points. One assumes that includes disarmament, which is the thing that's been the big sticking point. The source claimed that they have an agreement, or there is some consensus that will go be in this agreement on what they called a sequencing process for decommissioning all weapons that would be turned over from Hamas to the National Committee for the Administration of Gaza, which is this technocratic so-called committee that's supposed to manage day-to-day affairs alongside the International Stabilization Force and the Palestinian Police Force and all the other aspects of the Board of Peace deal that haven't come to fruition yet. And the Israeli piece of this is that the Israelis would agree to redeploy outside of Gaza. Now, you know, what are the details here? Like, what's the sequencing process? Hamas has talked about being willing to give up heavy arms, but less willing to give up small arms. It is viewed giving up all of its weapons as tantamount to surrendering the resistance to the occupation. The Israelis have shown no particular interest in withdrawing from Gaza at all. In fact, they've been taking more territory as the ceasefire has stagnated. So, what's the process for that? I assume it's not going to be just a full immediate IDF withdrawal, that this is going to be done in stages. So there's a lot of things to be filled in here. But this seems like potentially a big deal, at least. They're treating it that way in the reporting.
5: And if you haven't yet, you should check out the live stream we did last night with Jasper Nathaniel. We're talking about his recent trip to the West Bank. All right, Derek, let's turn on and let's talk about the escalation between Saudi Arabia and Yemen.
6: Right. So back to the widening regional war.

0: The Saudis, as we've covered, have been the Saudi conflict with Ansar Allah, or the Houthis, has resumed. There were Houthi strikes on Saudi oil facilities, pipeline facilities, infrastructure over the weekend that forced the Saudis to shut down their oil refinery in Jazan on Monday. There's been, you know, a more back and forth since then. I do want to distinguish what's going on here from the thing we're going to talk about next, which is these so apparent or attacks that the Saudis claim are coming from Iraq. Rather than from the Houthis. They're related, because I'm not entirely sure we can take the Saudis' word for this, but there has been some diplomatic developments here. There was a piece, or there was reporting on Wednesday by a number of outlets that the Saudis are putting together what they called a multinational military coalition for the Red Sea to try and break Ansar Allah's blockade of Saudi Arabia and its hold over the Bab al-Mandeb Strait. There's 50 countries or around 50 countries that are involved in this process, but not all of them have committed, including the U.S. The feeling is that if the U.S. doesn't participate, then it's not going to work anyway. But the U.S., of course, has its hands full right now with the Strait of Hormuz and may not have the capacity to do very much about the Bab al-Mandeb. There's been, I think the Saudis are doing here a PR campaign, basically, to try to argue to the rest of the world that the Houthis are blockading the Red Sea entirely, that they've closed off the Bab al-Mandeb Strait, they've joined the Iranian war effort, they're doing all of this unprovoked, they're blockading Saudi Arabia just because these are violent people, and it's unprovoked aggression, and the Saudis are just the poor innocent targets here, ignoring the fact that this latest round of hostilities began when the Saudis attacked Sana'a Airport earlier this month. Like, they fired the first shots here. The Houthis have been responding to that, and they haven't, to my knowledge at least, blockaded the Bab al-Mandeb to all ships. It's just ships that are coming to and from Saudi ports or carrying Saudi oil, because they have very specifically targeted the kingdom in response to the kingdom's attacks on northern Yemen. So this doesn't seem like it's fully connected with the war, the U.S.-Iran war. It is, I would say, better characterized as a revival of the Saudi-Houthi conflict. It could very easily become, and you could view it in some ways as part of a broader regional conflict, and it could very easily get joined more closely to what's happening between the U.S. and Iran. But I think the Saudis are doing a little bit of, I don't know if threat inflation is the right word for it, but they would very much like the rest of the world to treat this as related, directly part of, or another front of the Iran war, and I think they're trying to manufacture a case for like this international coalition, or for getting the U.S. Directly involved in what's happening here.
1: Thanks, Derek. Speaking of Saudi Arabia, let's talk about this American Saudi strike on Iraq.
0: Right. So this is maybe different. It's unclear. The Saudis reported on Monday and Tuesday that they had intercepted drone strikes or attempted drone strikes on Riyadh and on oil facilities in the eastern part of Saudi Arabia. At least one of those strikes got through because the Saudis had to shut down their refinery at Abqaiq, which is the largest oil refinery in the kingdom. So there's definitely something going on here. And the Saudis have distinguished this from their back and forth with the Houthis and are claiming that these attacks have come from the north, from Iraq, blaming Iraqi militias for carrying them out. And on Tuesday night in the east, in the U.S., that would be Wednesday morning in the region, the U.S. and Saudi militaries did carry out strikes against Iraqi militia targets. Killed at least 20 people, wounded 32 more. There were suggestions that there were some Iranians. I haven't seen a breakdown of this, specific numbers, but there were Iranians among the casualties. Presumably they were IRGC personnel embedded with the militias, if that's the case. The U.S. military blamed the militias for carrying out attacks against U.S. forces in the Middle East. The Saudis, of course, were say they were retaliating for these 2 days of apparent drone strikes. The Popular Mobilization Front, which is the umbrella group that coordinates between the Iraqi militias, is essentially denying that there's any militia involvement in these drone strikes. They're demanding even the Iraqi military, which is distinct from the PMF and not always necessarily, you know, in good stead with the PMF, is demanding evidence from the U.S. or Saudis of these supposed attacks that have been coming from Iraq. So this is not something that the Iraqi government has conceded on, that, that these attacks have been coming from Iraq. And I think it's put Ali Azadi, who's the new prime minister of Iraq, in a bit of a bind, because he has been with the head of steam since he took office, trying to improve Iraqi relations with the U.S., trying to improve Iraqi relations with the Gulf Arab states, and to simultaneously, and these are related things, to weaken the power of the militias and eventually bring them under state control or disarm them, as the case may be. But he now is in a position of having to, you know, defend his country. Like, he can't be seen just acquiescing to the U.S. and Saudi Arabia up and bombing Iraq on the claim, without apparent proof, that there's been a you know, attacks coming from Iraq against those two countries and that they're responding to. So he can't just sort of knuckle under and say, yes, it's good that these outside powers are attacking my country. You know, what do you want me to do about it? He canceled a planned trip to Saudi Arabia that was supposed to happen this week, as I said, trying to rebuild or improve relations with the Gulf Arab states. He chaired a meeting of the Iraqi National Security Council on Wednesday that denounced the strikes. They called it a flagrant violation of Iraqi sovereignty and the sanctity of its lands. So I think he's in a bit of a pickle here as a result of these attacks. And we'll see, you know, if anything more comes of it, or if it's just a 1 or 2 day thing. But it is going to be a serious challenge for him to try and maintain the balance that he's hoping to maintain, with, you know, not alienating the militias entirely, but putting them in a position where they can be kind of chopped away at, not alienating Iran, but also improving relations with the U.S. and Saudi Arabia. I think it's gotten much harder as a result of this week's events.
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1: Let's talk about these drone strikes in Egypt.
0: Right, so two natural gas ships caught fire in the Egyptian port of Damietta. This was overnight, Tuesday into Wednesday. Initially, the Egyptian government just said they had caught fire. There were no casualties, and the port operations were apparently not seriously affected. But the Maritime Risk Agency, OMBRE, which is based in the UK, said pretty quickly that this is a drone strike, that it hit at least one of these ships and caused these fires. The Egyptian government has now, I believe, acknowledged that there was a drone involved in this incident. I don't know what else to say about this at this point. There's no claim of responsibility. It happened on the same night that the U.S. and the Saudis were attacking Iraq, and, you know, amid the Iranians attacking Jordan, and, you know, that back and forth. So there's a lot of ordnance flying around the Middle East right now, but this seems like somebody went out of their way to strike Damietta, and it's hard to say who that might have been at this point or why, but it certainly has raised, I think, the lack of clarity on what exactly happened here is only fueling further just concerns that this is an escalation of the U.S.-Iran conflict to like another country that's been involved only in the sense of mediating or diplomacy, but hasn't been directly touched by the conflict, and that's a serious concern here. Like, if this really starts to spin out of control, there's no guardrails here to prevent it from becoming a much bigger conflict. And you know, I think with what's happening in Yemen, with the Iraqi piece of this, like what we were seeing this week is a lot of ways that this war could get out of control.
1: Thanks, Derek. Let's talk about Ukraine attacking an Iranian ship in the Caspian Sea.
0: Yes, another way that the war could get out of control. The Ukrainian military, apparently an Iranian commercial ship in the Caspian Sea over the weekend, killed at least one Iranian national, a sailor, like a crewman on the vessel. This was somewhat out of the blue, drew immediate condemnation and threats of retaliation from the Iranians. It's not fully clear what the Ukrainians were thinking here. Volodymyr Zelensky was preparing to go to Washington to meet with Donald Trump, which he did on Tuesday. So this was a couple of days before that. I think it is reasonable to speculate that he wanted to demonstrate that he could be a good helper to Donald Trump in his conflict with the Iranians, to impress Trump and you know, make sure that meeting went well and get in Trump's good graces. So I think that may be a part of it. the Caspian Sea does link by water Russia and Iran, and there are ships that go back and forth with commercial goods, maybe military goods, maybe some aid going back and forth from one to the other. So, you know, there is a way that the Ukrainians can spin this and did try to spin it, I think, to say that it was part of their war against Russia, or that this attack was related to their other attacks across Russia against logistics, against, you know, warehouses and oil facilities and things like that. The foreign minister of Ukraine, Andriy Sybiha, hopped on social media a couple of days after this incident, and this was after he held a phone call with Abbas Araghchi, his Iranian counterpart, and basically said, things need to calm down. Let's not be talking about retaliation. Araghchi told Iranian media that Sybiha told him that the strike was unintentional, which, that's a little strange to just do an oopsie attack in the Caspian Sea. But he said also that Sybiha told him that Ukraine had no desire to escalate tensions. Araghchi said, reciprocated that, said that Iran is not seeking escalation either, but still, this is, I guess, a whole new front to watch here. And maybe we're not just going to see the Iran war metastasized to other parts of the Middle East. Maybe it and the Ukraine war could just merge into one big, what would be the word for that, world war, maybe? I don't know. Has that term ever been used by anybody? But yeah, this I think should be a big red flag. Hopefully it's a one-off, but we'll see.
1: Thanks, Derek. Now let's move on to Sudan, and let's talk about the military seizing an important highway there.
0: Yes, the Sudanese military said on Sunday that it had secured full control of the main highway from the Khartoum region, specifically the city of Omdurman, into Sudan's North Kordofan state, and specifically the state capital, El Obeid. This has been, control of this highway has been contested between the military and the Rapid Support Forces for quite some time here, but this seems to have been a pretty heavy offensive that came out of Omdurman, seized a number of key towns along the highway, and on Saturday and continued through Sunday. They turned aside an RSF counterattack, and then were able to link up with the military forces inside El Obeid to establish control over the road. This is strategically significant in that if the Sudanese military is intending a major offensive to retake the parts of the Kordofan region that it has lost to the RSF, which is really, I think, at this point, most of Kordofan, this highway would be the conduit through which it would have to do that. Like, it would have to mass its forces in Omdurman and send them into the region. This is the main route for supplying El Obeid, which would serve as a staging area for those operations. And then potentially, if that succeeded, you could be talking about a military offensive in Darfur that would be, could be really decisive. I don't know that any of that is going to happen, or even if the military attempts those things, it would be able to pull them off. That's all. Those are all major questions. Nevertheless, though, the seizure of the highway opens up those possibilities. Now, the RSF could take back the towns that it lost and take back control of the highway. This has happened before. They've gone back and forth. So that's also not out of the question. But what we've seen in the immediate wake of this development is that the RSF has turned its fighters loose. Mohamed Hamdan Dagalo, the commander of the Rapid Support Forces, announced in a recorded message that he released on Monday that he's releasing the reins on his fighters. It's not entirely clear what that means. Could mean he's giving them more operational freedom to, strike at the Sudanese military. But what it probably means, given the RSF's track record and given what we've seen happening as they've been retreating from these towns that they've lost, is their fighters are just going to go take their frustrations out on the civilian population of North Kordofan. That's what they're good at. Their genocide is definitely part of their skill set. We saw it in Darfur. We saw it in Al-Fashir. And there have been reports from local sources who talked to the Sudan Tribune earlier this week that basically, even as they've been retreating from the towns that they lost to the Sudanese military over the weekend, they've been been swarming into other towns and villages, looting homes, businesses, mass arresting people under the, you know, flimsy accusation that they've been working with Sudanese military. So this already seems like a potentially dangerous situation that could get worse as things go on.
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1: Let's talk about China, which has really, I actually find this really interesting. I've been really into space recently. They're really expanding their space program in a serious way. This is going to be a significant part of future warfare.
0: Yeah, there's been a couple of stories this week about this. The Chinese government has placed a lot of emphasis on its space program. There are obviously broad dual use applicabilities here between some of the technologies that you use for a space program and technologies that have military application, especially as we get, you know, closer and closer to the idea of space as a frontier of combat, not necessarily, you know, spaceships fighting each other, but shooting down satellites or, you know, weapons that could be based in space that could attack targets, or even just basic things like, you know, spy satellites, et cetera. So, yeah, the Wall Street Journal reported this on, I believe, Wednesday, that China is basically catching up to the U.S. In terms of its satellite capabilities. And that includes especially a navigation system that is supposed to rival GPS. We've seen reporting that maybe they're sharing, you know, navigation data or access to these satellites with the Iranians in their conflict against the U.S. Remote sensing, which is using satellite technology to kind of scan the Earth's surface and capture data. And all of these things, you know, they have scientific and commercial applications, but they're also useful for gathering intelligence, carrying out military operations. And the U.S. Has hitherto had, if not quite a monopoly, then certainly dominance in this aspect of warfare that may be changing because, as I say, China is really catching up on this front. The other piece that was interesting to me was in The Diplomat, and this was about the Chinese government's interest in planetary defense, essentially, you know, asteroid deflection or, you know, what to do about large bodies that look like they're going to impact the Earth. And apparently, the Chinese government has been making this a bigger and bigger part of its space program over the last several years. But in particular, it's planning for an asteroid deflection mission to go next year to see if that's feasible, which, you know, may be delayed. But the plan right now is for it to go in 2027. This is interesting because I think it's not only got military application and some commercial application. The research that you're doing on asteroid deflection could be applied to things like potentially mining asteroids, or, you know, can you land on an asteroid and exploit the resources, or you know, conduct studies there. All of these things have broader applications, but the issue of planetary defense is a place where the Chinese government could put itself out there as a responsible great power, in contrast to the United States, which, you know, can't even be bothered to stop rolling coal at this point. So it's a diplomatic, I think, initiative as much as it is a scientific or technical initiative. Just another piece of this that I found interesting.
1: Thanks, Derek. Let's move on. Whenever I see climate change on our notes, I'm like, all right, what bad thing am I about to learn? Let's talk about climate change and European wildfires.
0: Yeah, the climate change background here is that, one, Europe is the fastest warming continent on Earth. I'm not even sure it's close at this point. So Europe has been feeling a lot of effects of climate change, especially in terms of weather patterns. And we are in the middle of a developing El Nino system that is supposed to be one of the highest, strongest El Nino systems ever recorded. The National Oceanic and Atmospheric Administration, or what's left of it in the U.S., is forecasting it to be what they call very strong, which may not seem all that terrifying, but it's the highest of the four strength classification levels that the NOAA offers. Stronger El Niños generally coincide with or cause more extreme weather patterns, more extreme heat waves, droughts, you know, just general disruption that can cause a lot of damage, running into the hundreds of billions of dollars. The estimate for this one is could really hit like tens of billions of dollars to even, you know, as high as a few trillion dollars. If it really comes to fruition the way that they're predicting. While this is taking place, the El Nino is developing still. It's supposed to peak in winter time in the Northern Hemisphere, which would be, you know, obviously summer in the Southern Hemisphere. But Al Jazeera reported on this, and it's been reported in a lot of places. There are massive wildfires sweeping through parts of Western Europe and Central Europe, in particular Spain and France. They have displaced hundreds of thousands of people, destroyed huge swaths of forest area, and threatening, you know, property. One's threatening Madrid at this point. And this is climate change fueled. There was this part of Europe experienced a wet winter, which, you know, is part of the climate disruption that fueled the growth of a large amount of vegetation. You get into summer, it's hot and dry. That vegetation dries out, becomes a tinderbox. And now things are out of control. The fires are apparently so intense that they're creating their own weather systems, their own clouds, their own potential lightning strikes, which could spread fires to you know, even further than the than they're already spreading. So it is a pretty dangerous situation. I think France is supposed to get some rain in the next day or two, which may help, like the regions that are being hard pressed by the fire. So that may help. But this is something that is expected to be a problem throughout the rest of the summer and spreading potentially to other European countries as it goes on.
1: So our favorite Nepo daughter has just taken office in Peru. Derek, tell us about that.
0: Yeah, fourth time's the charm. So if you're ever running for president on the platform of your family and your former dictator father, just remember that you should keep at it, even if you lose once, twice, or even three times. You should just keep at it. Keiko Fujimori, it took her four times to finally become president of Peru, as she did on Tuesday. She was inaugurated. She narrowly, as we talked about in the news on the show, won the runoff last month. She is the ninth president of Peru in the last decade, so not exactly a hallmark of stability. But she does have maybe a favorable position in the Peruvian Congress. Her Fuerza Popular Party is the largest party in the Peruvian Congress, although it does not hold a sole majority, but that still may give her some latitude here to avoid impeachment if that movement should get going again. There's not much to say about her inaugural remarks. She unsurprisingly said she's going to get tough on crime, which is the main hallmark of all of these far right people who are getting elected to presidential offices around Latin America. She promised to declare states of emergency in several, you know, regions across the country to enable the Peruvian military to come in and assume responsibility for law enforcement. I think, you know, given her family background, if that's all she has the military do, then, you know, Peruvians should consider themselves ahead of the game. But, you know, we'll see how it goes.
1: Thanks, Eric. And let's conclude on the United States rebuilding the liberal international order we love so much. It got two countries to quit the International Criminal Court, which again, the United
0: States
1: joined.
0: I mean, the State Department declared war on the ICC earlier this month. And this is, of course, because the ICC has had the temerity to, on the one hand, investigate U.S. war crimes in Afghanistan, but also more pressingly to indict Benjamin Netanyahu for Israeli atrocities in Gaza and the occupied territories. So it has to go. It just has to go. The chief prosecutor, I mean, people are aware of this, Karim Khan, was fired. Member states voted to oust him a few days ago over sexual improprieties or sexual harassment charges, I believe. That's, you know, his people have argued that is a trumped up phony charge, that he's being ousted by the U.S. and Israel for his investigations and his indictment of Netanyahu. I'm neither here nor there on that, but it is undeniable that this week the U.S. did organize or orchestrate the removal, or I was sort of last week and then early this week, of two countries from the ICC. The first one was Venezuela, Foreign Minister Felix Plasencia announced on Friday via social media that Venezuela was leaving the ICC. This is not hard to figure out. The U.S. government, as we've mentioned, runs the Venezuelan government at this point. Marco Rubio is the U.S. viceroy in Venezuela, viceroy by WhatsApp. So, you know, hooray for technology. So that's not surprising that the U.S. is yanking Venezuela out of the body. But perhaps a little bit more surprising, the government of Chad, the more or less military government, it's you know, quasi-military at this point, I guess, announced on Monday that it had inaugurated the process of quitting the ICC. It is the fourth Sahelian or adjacent country in the past few months to quit the court. The three outright military junta's in the Sahel, Burkina Faso, Mali, and Niger, also announced their withdrawals from the ICC. And they have criticisms that are not entirely baseless, which is that the court is not terribly effective, A, and that B, it is biased against developing nations. Most of the cases it prosecutes have to do with African countries or yep. Latin American countries.
1: I always ask my students, like, guess where all of the people prosecuted are from?
0: Right, right. And these are legitimate things, right?
1: Yeah, of course.
0: The ICC is a broken system.
1: Yeah.
0: In the thinnest veneer of fairness to the court, it is constrained by which countries deign to participate in it. And if the U.S. doesn't, you know, it isn't participating and the U.S. is not a member, it's never ratified the statute, then the only way that U.S. crimes can be investigated is if they take place in an ICC member state. That's why Afghanistan is the Afghanistan war has been subject to investigation. But, you know, the court is somewhat constrained, but still, I think even within those constraints, it is the degree to which it is focused on bad actors or supposed bad actors in Africa and the global South in general is striking. So these are legitimate criticisms, but the Chadian government's not leaving because of those criticisms. It's leaving because apparently the U.S. State Department, the Assistant Secretary for African Affairs, or some mid-level functionary in the State Department, got on the phone with people in the Chadian foreign ministry and said, hey, why don't you guys quit the ICC? We'd really appreciate that. And that's why they're doing it. So, you know, it comes back to, like, there is this legitimate criticism of the court, but really they're quitting because of the indictment against Netanyahu, which, you know, make of that what you will, I guess.
1: Well, thank you, Derek. And before we go, everyone, again, please consider purchasing Imperialist Realism. It's only $25. That's like 8 double cheeseburgers at McDonald's and, like, I don't know, 4 Starbucks lattes. Please consider that, link in the show notes. And also, please check out...
0: Yeah, go without avocado toast for a day. You
1: millennials, can you go without
0: millennial
1: avocado
0: losers,
1: toast for two
0: like
1: days?
0: Just a day and like
1: contribute
0: buy
1: to the
0: book.
1: Intellectual yeah. culture of this country from your favorite podcaster. And also, again, please check out the episode with Jasper. It hasn't happened at this time of recording, but I have no doubt it'll be good. So thank you all, and keep on rocking in the free world. Bye.

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1: News this hour from Town Hall. I'm John Scott. Senate Homeland Security Committee Chairman Rand Paul tells colleagues Dr. Anthony Fauci is withholding answers to questions held by his committee and Americans who lived through the pandemic.
2: This committee and the American people have a right to know why Dr. Fauci's agency funded dangerous research at the Wuhan Institute of Virology and what role he played in approving and overseeing it.
1: Senator Paul says Fauci has information his committee needs.
2: Documents tell only part of the story. Many of these questions can be answered only by Dr. Fauci. He answered none of them.
1: So now the Senate Homeland Security Committee has voted to hold Dr. Fauci in contempt of Congress and refer him to the Justice Department for potential prosecution over his refusal to answer the questions on his handling of the COVID-19 pandemic. Primaries in Tennessee using a new congressional map are held today.
3: A new Tennessee congressional map that carved up a majority black district in Memphis is making its electoral debut today in a primary election that will determine the nominees for a Republican attempt at a clean sweep of the state's U.S. House districts in the midterms. 3 months ago, the Republican-led legislature redrew congressional districts following a U.S. Supreme Court ruling that weakened Federal Voting Rights Act protection for minorities. President Donald Trump has cheered the redistricting as part of a national plan to try to help Republicans hold on to their slim House majority in Washington. I'm Lisa Dwyer.
1: In health news, the Food and Drug Administration approving a new flu vaccine for older people, the first made by the same mRNA technology that was key to ending the pandemic. Moderna announced the approval late Wednesday, and the shot is called Influceva. It's for adults 50 and older. More on these stories from townhall.com.
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1: Japan marks the 81st anniversary of the nuclear bombing of Hiroshima.
6: Japanese Prime Minister Sanae Takaichi made her first appearance at the Hiroshima Peace Memorial Ceremony as the nation's leader, where she reaffirmed Japan's three non-nuclear principles of not possessing, producing, or allowing nuclear weapons on its territory. Takaichi's speech comes as the government prepares to revise its key national security documents later this year, prompting debate over whether Japan's non-nuclear policy could come under renewed scrutiny. Public reaction online shows some questioning whether Takaichi, who is widely regarded as hawkish, will keep this pledge to uphold the current policy.
1: The BBC's Kurume Mori. A record heat wave in Northeast Asia has gripped South Korea, North Korea, and Japan, also affecting China. Temperatures above 100 degrees Fahrenheit. News at townhall.com. The Senate confirming Dr. Erica Schwartz as director of the CDC.
7: Schwartz, a former deputy surgeon general and retired U.S. Coast Guard officer, was nominated for the job in April and is the first black woman to serve as director of the CDC. She's a notable departure from prior contenders considered by the Trump administration who have supported the policy of Make America Healthy Again. She has a lengthy record of guiding vaccination programs and crisis responses for the government. The CDC has been without an official director for a year since Dr. Susan Menarez was removed less than a month into the job after clashing with U.S. Health and Human Services Secretary Robert F. Kennedy Jr. over vaccine policies. Bernie Bennett, Washington.
1: And the Centers for Disease Control and Prevention said the number of states tied to cyclospora has now grown from 9 to 15. Cyclospora causes diarrhea and can be deadly. Investigators initially narrowed it to lettuce served at Taco Bell. More at townhall.com.
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9: Because they are having a disproportionate impact on our society right now. And I would like to see the government grow a spine and actually put its elbows up for Canada, meaning actual everyday Canadians and not just the wealthiest among us.

0: Hello and welcome to Tech Won't Save Us, made in partnership with The Nation Magazine. I'm your host, Paris Marks, and this week my guest is Rachel Gilmore. Rachel is an award-winning independent journalist who covers a lot of Canadian politics and certainly what the extreme right is doing in Canada right now, and that certainly relates to our conversation this week. She also has a newsletter called Bubble Pop. So I wanted to have Rachel back on the show because Toby Lutke, the CEO of Shopify, a merchant company that I think a lot of people might be familiar with or maybe don't recognize that they use very often because it basically underpins a lot of more independent online stores, started making tweets in Canada that were pretty supportive of taking away the rights of certain people in society from voting, right? You know, to basically take away their voting enfranchisement. And this made a lot of people angry. You know, he tweets a lot of right-wing things, but this one finally got a lot more attention than some of the things that he posts more regularly because it was, you know, really this wealthy person, one of the wealthiest people in Canada, suggesting that people's right to vote be revoked. I figured this was a good time not just to have Rachel back on the show, but to talk about Shopify as a company and the way that its leadership is pushing the kind of right-wing politics that we're seeing in the United States. I felt that this was important because we talk a lot about, say, Twitter X as a platform that is pushing right-wing politics or Substack as a platform whose leadership is okay with right-wing politics being supported and monetized, through that platform and using free speech as a justification. But I feel like Shopify doesn't enter into that conversation nearly as much because its leadership, I would argue, is trying to affect politics in Canada and not in the United States. And after the series of tweets by the CEO, I figured it was time to kind of have that conversation, right? I think people need to understand what Shopify is up to, what its leaders are up to, and why it should be seen in the negative light that companies like Twitter or Substack are seen in. To the degree that a lot of people have left platforms like Twitter, X, or Substack because of the way that it promotes right-wing politics. And I think that Shopify should be in that category too. But I feel like a lot of, say, American content creators and probably international ones as well, who are avoiding those platforms are still operating with Shopify or, you know, are still fine with using Shopify because the political impact of the actions of the company's leadership are felt in Canada and not in the United States. And so I think that that needs to change. And I would like to see people who know better to stop selling on Shopify, to stop doing ads for Shopify, because they certainly don't like us using platforms that push right-wing politics in the United States. We also don't like that they support platforms and run ads for platforms that are doing the same up here in Canada. And we would hope for a bit of solidarity on that front. And so I was really happy to have Rachel on the show to dig into what Shopify and what Toby Lutke are doing, the way that they are influencing Mark Carney's government and certainly seeing tangible policy changes as a result of that, and how they are pushing for far more in a much more radical direction, when we think about the types of things that these people are interested in. So I hope that you enjoy this conversation. If you do, make sure to leave a 5-star review on your podcast platform of choice. 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supporter as well. Thanks so much and enjoy this week's conversation. Rachel, welcome back to Tech Won't Save Us.
1: Thanks for having me on. I'm excited to be here.
0: Absolutely. You know, you were on the show almost 2 years ago exactly. And, you know, I can't believe you haven't been on again. Of course, I was on your podcast when you were doing it plenty of times.
1: It's been very one-sided, Paris.
0: I know.
1: Yeah, it's about time.
0: To be fair, I comment more on Canada than you comment on technology. So
1: this
0: is
1: very
0: why.
1: True.
0: Yeah.
1: And people actually listen to your podcast. So, you know, ooh, it's a little higher stakes.
0: I wouldn't have gone there, but, you know.
1: It's okay. If you're I can be self-deprecating. Yeah.
0: All right. So, listen, there's a lot that we can talk about. You know, I think we've been doing more episodes on Canada recently on the podcast. So hopefully the international listenership will be interested. But I think that this is a subject, you know, what we're going to be talking about today, that certainly is about Canada, but is related to, I think, what we're seeing in a lot of different countries, right? Where we're seeing the tech industry show its influence. And in Canada, a lot of that comes through a company called Shopify. And in particular, its CEO, you know, its founder, Toby Lutke. Who is this guy for people who wouldn't be aware?
1: So Toby is, he's an interesting character, kind of has a Nosferatu vibe, if you have ever seen a photo of him. But he's the CEO of the company. I believe he actually started it out as a snowboarding shop of some kind. And then it blossomed. I'm probably butchering the history here. But he actually initially created an online snowboard shop, which then inspired him to build a platform that would empower entrepreneurs to sell online. I'm reading a bio right now. And basically Shopify exploded. And it's one of those huge companies that you may have never heard of, in the sense, although it's really hard to get away from their ads. So you very much might have heard of them. Yeah, they basically are kind of the go-between, right? Where they make it easier for particularly small businesses, but some big ones too, to reach customers. And they kind of provide that online infrastructure for the sales to take place. And they get to take a little cut from those sales. So ends up being very profitable for them, which has turned Toby into one of Canada's richest men. He's definitely in the top 20, last I checked, and he's worth, I believe his net worth is around $10 billion. So, you know, a nice tidy sum from all of that.
0: Yeah, he's doing all right, you know, compared to many Canadians, certainly. And like you're saying, Shopify is this company that, like, a lot of people would probably not be very familiar with. Like, they have certainly used a Shopify store because so many of the more independent stores online, and even stores that are run by major companies, are run on Shopify, you know, if you're not going through Amazon or something like that. But even recently, you know, they launched this brand called Shop as well, which, you know, might not be apparent that it is part of Shopify, but it is too. So, you know, it's very likely that you've probably bought from a Shopify store rather recently and not realized it. And, you know, that, as you're saying, has allowed the company to make a lot of money because, as I understand, it's one of the largest companies in Canada at the moment.
1: Yeah, I think it's the third largest by market cap, only after two banks. And Canada's known for its diversity and competition in the banking sector. So, and for the Americans listening, I'm being very sarcastic. So, yeah, basically, it's a very successful, very large company. You know, there's a little debate from some more progressive economists about the actual impact and like financial weight that Shopify carries in terms of how many jobs it actually creates in Canada and things like that. So depending on the indicators you use, it's actually not necessarily as big of an employer as some other companies, but it is certainly in terms of market cap, one of the largest.
0: Yeah, that's not a surprise either, I feel like. You know, when we look at these tech companies relative to the amount of money that they make, they often have a much kind of smaller staff than what you would expect of these more traditional companies. The difference is being like maybe an Amazon or something because they're also employing all these warehouse workers and, you know, things like that. But if you're a Shopify, I'm assuming you have these engineers, you know, these software developers. Yeah, certainly you'd have the marketing teams and the HR and things like that. But you're not having this massive workforce that is like directly dealing with all of these customers, so you can run it, you know, a lot more efficiently. But of course, the reason that I wanted to talk to you about Toby and about Shopify is not so that we can understand the company, but so that we can deal with the political angle of this, right? Because we hear a lot about the politics of the billionaires in the United States, but maybe we don't always recognize that the billionaires in a lot of other countries, the tech billionaires, are doing something very similar. So what are we seeing with kind of the political direction of Shopify and of Toby Lutke in particular?
1: Yeah, so Toby is, I kind of like to think of him as a bargain bin Elon Musk. It's like he wants to be Elon Musk, but he, you know, isn't quite the, you know, he's only a multi-billionaire. He's not a trillionaire, although I guess Elon just lost that title too. But, you know, but he very much has a similar sort of, he has a respect for Elon Musk to this day, which is very interesting. Just recently called Elon one of the greatest entrepreneurs that ever was. He likes to take to Twitter and deride socialists, for example. He has shared literally, I have a screenshot of, he's shared the same tweets as Elon Musk about the shift where what used to be center is now seen as far right. And it's like, no, bro, you just got radicalized. I don't know what to.
0: It reminds me of this recent Economist interview that Elon Musk did. And basically he was being pushed on his politics. And he was like, no, the media is just slandering the far right. I'm actually representing and supporting normal people and their politics, not the far right. And it's like, yeah, I'm sure you, the billionaire who has completely isolated yourself from regular people, is the representative of normal, you know, normal 100%. Americans or Brits or whatever.
1: When I think normal guy, the first person I think of is

0: Elon Musk himself. But what was Toby tweeting about recently that finally got a lot of people up in arms about what he was doing and what he is saying?
1: So the thing that he just tweeted about is really interesting. I do want to also mention at some point the sort of road to here with his company, because this isn't a new politics from him. A lot of people are just seeing it for the first time. But that being said, the thing that he said this week was he came out and suggested, first of all, that pensioners, anyone who is receiving a locked-in guaranteed pension, is now a dependent and therefore should not have the right to vote. So I guess his logic here is that if you are, benefiting from social programs or not necessarily paying into these systems, regardless of whether you paid into them your whole life, that you should not have a say in democracy, which is just antithetical to the very idea of democracy. And then this guy who is from one of the top three largest companies by market cap in Canada, TD Bank, a former VP of TD Bank who's now retired, replied to Toby and suggested that perhaps we should actually have a voting system that is tied to the amount of income tax you pay. So for people who pay between $1 and $100K, that's one vote. And then it keeps increasing until I believe the cap that he proposed was five votes for people who pay more than $500,000. You'll notice that's not a percentage. Okay, so like, obviously $100,000 for you and me is going to be a very significant chunk, if not all, if not more than all, of many people's income, and would therefore be felt a lot more than someone like Toby, who is worth $10 billion. So there's a reason they're not saying percentage there. But he suggested basically that the rich have more of a right to vote than the poor, who would have no vote under this scenario, because there is a degree of, you know, there's a lot of people that don't end up in a net sense as a result of benefits or, other programs. They end up, in a net sense, not paying income tax. People who live with disabilities who can't work, stay-at-home parents. He's basically calling for the disenfranchisement of all of these people from our democratic systems. And I guess the most important thing I should mention here, so the VP of TD Bank, former VP of TD Bank, mentioned this, but Toby Lutke responded and said, good system, because that apparently sounds great to him. Interestingly, too, because my understanding is his salary from Shopify was $1. So I'm not actually even sure that he pays income tax. He may pay other kinds of taxes, but my understanding is if you have a $1 salary, you're not necessarily going to be paying income tax. So I guess he was advocating for his own disenfranchisement. But in defending this position, he also confused sales tax and income tax. He was like, the second you have a meal on January 1st, you've paid a dollar in tax on it and you get your vote back. And I'm like, bro, you run one of the world's largest e-commerce giants and you don't know the difference between sales tax and income tax. He might have just been assuming we're all stupid and trying to backtrack. But yeah, it's pretty wild.
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0: Maybe this kind of a system would encourage the rich to actually pay more taxes for once. But given that you explain that there's a scale here that caps out, you know, they're just going to pay the amount they're going to pay, and they're still going to fight to pay as little as possible. And as you say, I'm sure Toby pays plenty in a bit in capital gains tax, because the capital gains tax is much lower than the income tax, which would be part of the reason someone like him is not getting much of a salary and is making his money in other ways, right? Which, of course, many rich people are doing. But this stood out to me for many reasons. And, you know, it seems like it stood out to a lot of people because there has been a lot of attention on this. But, you know, here is another one of these tech billionaires who is openly advocating against the democratic principles that have governed, you know, our country for a very long time. What does that tell you about the direction these people are taking? And

0: you know, as you mentioned, I do want to go back to talking about, you know, the road here, but what does that tell us about where we are now with people like Toby Lutke and these other kind of tech millionaires and billionaires who are surrounding him and who are also listening to the ideas of people like Elon Musk and Peter Thiel and these other people in the States?
1: I mean, it tells us a couple things. First of all, the influence of people like Peter Thiel and Elon Musk on all of these sycophantic, like, you know, I guess a multi-hundred billionaire is a bigger fish than just someone with $10 billion or who has a net worth of that amount. So, you know, they're kind of, there's these layers of sycophancy, like, you know, just going down by these income brackets. So Peter Thiel and Elon Musk and these guys are having this real influence apparently on these guys. Or maybe they just all happen to turn into chuds, maybe be a certain amount of money just like rots your brain. But the other thing that definitely stands out to me about this is how emboldened they are. This guy is taking to Twitter to muse about taking the right to vote away from millions of people. That is unhinged. And to feel confident enough in your own, the way that you'll be received, the way that you are untouchable, the way that this won't impact people's support of the services that you provide. That to me suggests a degree of impunity that these guys are moving through the world with that is really concerning. I mean, it's scary because it's very anti-democratic and we're living through this time where wealth inequality is becoming worse and worse and worse. And that seems to be coupled with this sort of rise in fascistic tendencies from the people who are aggregating those massive amounts of wealth. Like for US listeners who might think that Canada is like kind of a commie dystopia or commie utopia, depending on how you feel about that. You know, we actually have one of the worst wealth gaps that we have had in our own recorded history. So since our statistics department, Statistics Canada, has been keeping track, so for about, I think it's just over two decades, the wealth inequality levels in Canada are the worst they've ever been. And it gets worse every year. Like I started pointing to this, the figures from 2025 is the worst. Now it's the figures, or I guess it would have been 2024. Now it's the figures from 2025. So it's just, it's getting worse and worse every year. And I think it's really scary to see the power these guys have, the impunity with which they wield that power and what they're using it for.
0: Yeah, it's absolutely concerning, right? And it's no surprise to see that the wealth gap and wealth inequality continue to grow, right? Especially given the way that we've set up our society and our economy, how that's all functioning. And certainly, you know, what's happening at the moment, which we'll come back to in discussing, you know, existing policy and that's how that's affecting things. And I think, you know, in pointing out the impunity that these people feel is really important, right? Because it does feel like these tech billionaires do feel that they are above accountability, that they can't be punished for anything that they do, even when it harms other people. And that even if they're not actively disenfranchising people, that they do have a sway over the political system that a lot of other people would not. And I want to return to that piece of it in a second, because I do want to go back to what you were saying, right? In terms of the road to how we got here. And I'm sure Toby Lutke of 6, 7 years ago, 8 years ago was not openly posting about disenfranchising people on Twitter or now X. So what is the evolution that we have seen in this company and this man and, you know, really the larger kind of tech elite class in Canada?
1: Yeah, well, and I think it's really interesting too, right? Because a lot of people might see this and just think, oh, their CEO sucks, get him out and, you know, Shopify's fine. But no, actually, one thing that's really interesting is I did a lot of reporting on Shopify a couple of years ago, and I spoke to a lot of, at the time, current and former employees who gave me some sense of the sort of inside dynamics of Shopify. And my understanding is that one of the more sort of aggressively ideological members of their executive team at that time was Kaz Najarian, who was their COO, I believe. And he, interestingly, within the Canadian context, actually was originally a staffer for Jason Kenney, I believe, who was a conservative MP and cabinet minister in Stephen Harper's government. He has long been one of the more openly ideological of these guys. But, and I'll put a pin in that because there's more to say on that. But, you know, there were these little moments in the public eye where we got a sense of how Shopify as a company is orienting itself with respect to these important social issues. So one really big example that was one of the first ones that made headlines as a result of Shopify's handling of it was that I believe that they were providing their merchant services to Breitbart, you know, which is this like far right, you know, Steve Bannon tied news website, using the term news like extremely generously. So there was a lot of backlash to them providing their merchant services to Breitbart. And my understanding was, at least initially, he refused to do so, Toby Lütke, and he came out publicly. You know, a quote that he put out at the time was, "To kick off a merchant is to censor ideas and interfere with the free exchange of products at the core of commerce. Where would it begin and end? Who gets to decide what can be sold and what can't? If we start blocking out voices, we would fall short of our goals as a company to make commerce better for everyone. Instead, we would have a biased and diminished platform." And this actually played out over the years to the point that they were providing merchant services to InfoWars, or to, sorry, not InfoWars, to the Alex Jones store, I believe it was called. And I spoke to a lawyer representing the families of Sandy Hook victims, the mass shooting at an elementary school that Alex Jones was sued for framing as a false flag event. And the lawyer was horrified that Shopify was continuing to provide these merchant services. I also uncovered several World War II memorabilia websites that were selling lots of Nazi memorabilia. And I found Shopify, you know, they were all over the code for these websites. They were providing this e-commerce framework, the merchant services for these websites that are selling real Nazi, not neo-Nazi, merchandise. And it's just, you know, I also was digging into it and reached out to Shopify when they were providing merchant services to the Libs of TikTok website as well. So helping that influencer to sell her merch. And it was selling stuff like that had grooming allegations on it, things like that, about the LGBTQ community. I'm sure that most of your listeners are familiar with Libs of TikTok, but it's this sort of like right-wing chud, transphobic, awful, hateful account. Anyway, throughout all of this, Shopify initially had an acceptable use policy for its merchants that had rules around sort of hateful content on their the people using their merchant services. After I did a bunch of reporting on this, they actually changed their acceptable use policy to remove that aspect. I don't know if that had anything to do with me. Maybe it was just interesting timing. Maybe they were
0: total
1: feeling the heat.
0: I'm sure.
1: it was really, really significant that change was made. But it reflects the sort of ideology that I think Toby had, dating back to that initial Breitbart scandal, which was this more sort of libertarian approach. But they've gone more right-wing publicly in terms of the ideas that they're espousing and the ideologies that they're pushing. And I think that one of the most interesting examples of that is their COO, Kaz Najarian, co-founded alongside his wife, Candace Malcolm, this website called True North, which was this right-wing news, again, using that term very generously, website. And it's done all kinds of really horrific reporting. But one of the more significant moments was one of their reporters, Harrison Faulkner, did an interview with the founder of the Proud Boys, Gavin McInnes, which is a, you know, designated terrorist group in Canada. And they were laughing about, you know, the ethnic makeup of Toronto and, you know, how I believe they were, the joke was specifically about, you know, finally seeing another white person in Toronto between the two. So it was like a really chummy interview and really gross. And the interview was actually later taken down. And not long afterwards, Harrison Faulkner, the reporter in question, was not with True North for a while. he's back now, interestingly, interviewing people like Jason Kenney. But anyway, sorry, I'm getting too into the Canadian weeds here. But it's significant that basically when Press Progress, a Canadian news outlet, was covering this website and the story of that interview with Gavin McInnes, they reached out to Candace Malcolm, who is married to Kaz Najedian, the Shopify COO, who he co-founded this website with, right? Basically, they reached out and Candace Malcolm confirmed that she and her husband, Kaz, were some of the primary funders of this website. And you can imagine, therefore, where that money is coming from, because at the time, Kaz was COO of Shopify. Now, since this time, True North has rebranded as Juno News. I don't know the degree of involvement, like how the money may or may not have moved over alongside that rebrand. They're on Substack now. So I don't know if things might have changed in terms of the infrastructure of that. But I do think it's significant that one of these, at the time, Shopify executives was having a huge sway on Canadian, the narratives in the public sphere through this like news website. That wasn't some obscure thing. Like leaders of the Conservative Party, Pierre Poilievre, who's currently the leader of the Conservative Party, would sit down for interviews with Candace Malcolm and these True North folks. So it wasn't like, as much as some of the stuff it was publishing, I would argue, was very fringe, it wasn't fringe as an outlet. It was one of its top editors is now a sitting politician, an MP, a member of parliament in the Canadian parliament, Andrew Lawton. So yeah, there's sort of fingers being placed on the scale by Shopify executive at the time and his money that presumably he receives through Shopify at the time. And now we're seeing Toby publicly stating all of this stuff about how our democratic systems should work, how taxation should be taken into account. And it's just very interesting to me that these folks are trying to influence Canadian public policy and arguably to a degree succeeding.
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0: I think it's very important that we recognize that this is not just a Toby problem, right? It is executive leadership at this company that is kind of collectively doing this right-wing push in Canadian politics, you know, influencing it in various different ways, whether it is through their posts, whether it is funding certain things, whether it is trying to kind of seed right-wing narratives into the political discourse that are being picked up by, you know, prominent politicians, political conservative activists, you know, things like this, right? And then going back to what you were saying on the free speech thing, right? You know, we can't deny our merchant services because that would be a violation of people's commercial rights and speech rights and all this kind of stuff, you know, echoing what we hear from the right in the United States. I wonder what you make of the fact that I believe it was last year, Shopify did actually shut down a store, Kanye West store, where he was selling t-shirts of a swastika. Do you think that that indicated some real change of policy, or was it just because it was so prominent that they were finally forced to act and do something about Nazi merchandise or right-wing merchandise, even though they wouldn't usually act on anything like that?
1: Yeah, so that's a fun one, because I actually reported on that at the time, and another outlet, The Logic, beat me in publishing this scoop, which I'm still sore about, but they're really good there. But basically, it wasn't because of the swastika that Shopify shut that store down. A lot of people just heard, okay, Shopify shut it down, so they did the right thing. You need to think about the logic behind it, right? Because if they're not shutting it down because of the swastika, that opens the door to another swastika incident. But basically, an internal staff announcement, and I got my hands on this, as did The Logic, it disclosed that the real reason they took down Kanye West's swastika website was because of a risk of fraud, not because of the swastika. So even in that context, they weren't as concerned about this neo-Nazi symbolism. And instead, we're just worried that, you know, this wasn't a good faith attempt to make money, was the actual quote. They were worried it was a stunt and, quote, not a good faith attempt to make money. So as long as your swastika is a good faith attempt to make money, then you're okay, I guess, arguably, based on the precedent here.
0: So basically, they were really only just worried that people might not receive their swastika t-shirts in the way that they had purchased through the Shopify store run by Kanye West.
1: Exactly. Yeah. So really, a really principled stance, you know, just great to see, which is particularly interesting, too, and kind of horrifying, because Harley Finkelstein is like a prominent Jewish entrepreneur. This is the president of Shopify. And he's made some public commentary supporting the state of Israel, for example. But like, you know, arguably things like this all are like a huge driver of anti-Semitism and a huge incident of anti-Semitism.
0: Absolutely. And, you know, we know that Kanye West has been like quite openly anti-Semitic in recent years. And certainly, you know, providing merchant services to some of these types of stores that you're talking about is basically funding, you know, the rise of anti-Semitism and, you know, these movements who are pushing anti-Semitism in the United States and other parts of the world as well, right? You know, you were talking about, I'm not saying anything specific about Libs of TikTok because I'm not very aware of like what it does beyond going after trans people and stuff.
1: That's basically it.
0: Yeah, okay. Yeah. But like, even in that case, it's like by allowing that person, that individual, that kind of like influencer company, whatever, to use Shopify in order to sell, you know, hateful merchandise, it's not just allowing that kind of messaging to spread and people to wear it and things like that, but you're also allowing it to basically fund itself by selling through this platform, right? So you're enabling that kind of hatred to continue, whether it's against trans people, whether it's against Jewish people, like, you know, whatever group is being targeted by these different, you know, people, influencers, whatever, using the platform. This is the effect of not having a stronger policy, as you're saying they used to have and then changed, against the type of people who are using the store, which I think most people would feel is completely legitimate, right? Like if someone is using a platform with hateful intent or to fund hateful activity, I think most people would agree that that is fine to take action against, certainly in Canada.
1: Yeah, absolutely. It's an odd positioning, and also one that I think that this is something you see so often with people who have these sorts of libertarian-esque ideologies underpinning capitalistic endeavors, is this idea that everything happens in a vacuum. You have no responsibility to society. Nothing causes anything. And everything is about making money. So like, yeah, it doesn't matter if people are profiting off of, you know, swastika t-shirts or, as I've discovered, you know, Nazi memorabilia with swastikas all over it. It doesn't matter as long as it's a good faith attempt to make money. Because who cares? Like, I mean, it's either an apathy towards the societal impact of allowing these individuals to make money and, you know, also further spreading the symbolism as well. But also, it's either apathy towards that, or it is, I guess, being like kind of stupid and not understanding that we live in a society where things influence one another and we actually should have a degree of ownership over the impact of our actions.
0: Absolutely. Absolutely. And so, you know, we've talked about kind of the development of these ideas and the company becoming, you know, increasingly vocal in the political views that it shares and kind of its degree of lobbying for right-wing political views in particular. Can you tell me how this works in practice? Like, how are we seeing the Canadian tech industry and these Canadian tech leaders start to try to ensure that the government is listening to them, is passing policies that align with their interests? How are they pushing this agenda?
1: Yeah, so it's organized and very much they literally created an organization. Like, so it started out, there was a WhatsApp group chat where these very important special boys would talk about how they, you know, had all these great ideas for how Canadian society should work because, you know, developing an app makes you an expert in everything, right? Like, obviously. And so they were getting frustrated that they weren't having enough of a say, I guess, in our society. And they had all these good ideas in this group chat, a WhatsApp group chat that included several Shopify executives and other sort of tech leaders. And then they went public with this group chat. The group chat was called Build Canada. And this is based on reporting from The Logic that did a really good breakdown of all of this and the process that led to them creating this actual group. But they went public with this group called Build Canada. And this group is a website, effectively, where all of these primarily dudes who are primarily, I'd assume, fairly wealthy because they used to publish the names of all of these guys that were writing these memos on their Build Canada website, which is sort of the policies that they're advocating for that they publish. That's the whole purpose of the website, is to publish these memos with ideas that government can then pick up and implement into action. More on that in a moment. But basically, they used to have all the guys who were writing these memos listed on the website. I took a look at that and I counted. There were more men named Mike than there were women on the list. And it was almost all CEOs, founders, you know, just like really people who are in touch with the average person. So it, more or less, it is a bunch of wealthy tech bros who are writing policy proposals for government. And, you know, this brain trust came up with some really great ideas, like, you know, cutting taxes for the rich through capital gains reform, or, you know, changing our immigration system so that dependents and spouses have to be considered on their own merits, which is just like horrifyingly cruel. Yeah, just like really cool stuff like that. And but what's interesting about this organization is that not only are these memos, I would argue the ideas for the most part. I mean, every now and then, you know, broken clock is right twice a day or whatever. So, you know, I'm not saying they're all going to be awful forever, but a lot of them, in my opinion, is the weight that they hold in our actual politics and the people who are listening to them. So there's all these tech bros involved, like Toby, like Harley, who's the president of Shopify. I believe Kaz has also been involved, but I'd want to check that. But basically, these guys have the ear of significant levels of government. So the outlet DeSmog published a piece where they found, they reached out to the CEO of Build Canada, Lucy Hargreaves, and she told them that the Prime Minister's office, the Prime Minister of Canada, his office has called them to ask about their memos. Several prominent conservatives have shared Build Canada proposals or ads on Twitter and engaged with them. And also, you know, through an access to information request that an independent journalist named Dean Beebe filled out that he shared with me, I was able to see a meeting that Toby, the CEO of Shopify, held with the Prime Minister, Mark Carney, in January of this year. So we know that this is someone with a degree of access that is significant. And in the context of that meeting, Mark Carney, in the briefing notes ahead of that meeting, it's acknowledged that the government reached out to Shopify to consult them on a tax credit that they were working on. So, you know, these are not people that are just floating ideas into the ether with no impact as a result. These are people whose ideas have the ear of government. And the tie-in, which is another Canadian news outlet, did a breakdown of these memos alongside Mark Carney's policies and found that about 20 of the policies that Mark Carney has enacted are extremely similar to ideas that are published on this Build Canada website. So these are people who have real impact in terms of trying to and arguably successfully influencing Canadian politics, and doing so as a direct result of the access and money that they have due to their extreme privilege in our society. And that, to me, is anti-democratic. It's the same sort of unfairness that we talk about. You know, we laugh at the proposal that Toby Lutke laid out, wherein people get more of a say in our democracy based on the level of income tax they pay. But arguably, this is the same mentality. It's people having more of a say in influencing our politics. I mean, I don't know about you, Paris, but Mark Carney's not calling me up asking me about the things that I publish.
0: No, unfortunately not.
1: Yeah. So it's like these people have a different level of access and say in our democracy. And it's arguably tied to that wealth and access. And I don't know. I think that that's really anti-democratic. And I'm very concerned about what they're using that power to try to turn our politics into.
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0: We often focus on the influence of the tech industry in the United States. And I think that, you know, you've shown very clearly that we have powerful tech figures in Canada who are very influential on our current government and the policy directions that we're taking. Or, you know, in Canada, we hear about the pressure of US tech companies and what they are placing on the Canadian government, but we don't hear nearly as much about what our own tech elite is doing. And I wonder why you think that is, and why, say, Canadian media doesn't focus more on, you know, what we're seeing the tech industry here in Canada doing and the effects of, you know, their lobbying and their influence.
1: Part of me wishes I knew, because it's cowardice. You know, I mean, I do actually sometimes wonder if there's a degree of Canada being smaller and there being more, you know, hesitancy to critique certain rich and powerful individuals because you might be more likely to run into them. Like when I worked at CTV News as a producer, Harley Finkelstein came into the newsroom sometimes to do interviews and hits, and I'd like see him walk through. And, you know, like, that's not to say necessarily, like, obviously tons of different newsmakers come into newsrooms and it doesn't mean you're beholden to them in any, to any degree. But I wonder if it plays a role in people being more timid when they feel as though, oh, I'm critiquing one of the few good Canadian companies that cares about Canada. And I don't think that myth that they're buying into, should that be the logic fueling their cowardice, is accurate. Like, these guys, I don't think they actually really care about Canada as much as they love to talk about how much they love Canada online. But if you look at the policies they're pushing for, they're not policies that are kind to Canadians. They're kind to some Canadians, being the ultra wealthy. And so it's, and often at the expense of the rest of us. I mean, Toby's freaking advocating for a bunch of us to lose our right to vote. So, you know, it would be nice to see our media grow some teeth when it comes to these companies. I have been reporting on them and their antics for years. I did so when I was at Global News. You know, I didn't see a lot of critical reporting on them from Global after I left. I saw very few people pick up on these stories of how Toby and all these guys are trying to influence Canadian politics through Build Canada. The Walrus wrote about it, the Tyee, the Logic, the Breach. But as I'm saying all these newsrooms, I bet you not a single American listener and probably very few Canadian listeners have heard of them because these are smaller, more indie shops. When Toby first posted about disenfranchising millions of Canadians and endorsed that idea, I searched Global News, CTV News, CBC News, and the Globe and Mail. It was a while after he had posted. They had like at least a full day to write an article on this. None of them had published anything. And I posted that and it got like, you know, a lot of engagement because a lot of Canadians were outraged by what Toby had said and were shocked that it hadn't made the news in Canada. Like these are, for again, American listeners who might not know, some of the, like, these are the biggest news outlets in Canada and they weren't touching this. And it wasn't until, I believe, at least two full days after I had first highlighted this post from Toby that they finally did write articles about it. It was like the Tuesday afternoon when CBC finally had a piece up about this and Toby had posted it over the weekend. So it was just really shocking. And even then I saw some prominent Canadian journalists calling it a summer snooze story. And it's only a snooze story if you don't understand and haven't bothered to pay attention to the politics that these men are influencing and the power they have to do so in our society, which is something we should all be paying attention to.
0: Yeah, it's really frustrating to see, right? And it even reminds me about how many US media outlets will ignore the types of things that Elon Musk is posting, you know, on Twitter, on his social media platform, that are just outrageous, you know, incredibly racist, very fascist and pushing far right movements. And so much of it can be ignored. And then as soon as he says we're going to Mars in 5 or 10 years, then that gets like full headlines, right? You know, it's, and, you know, I'm not surprised that there's a similar treatment of the tech elite in Canada, but I think it is very disappointing when we can see them wielding their power, right? And on that point, I guess, we were talking about the capital gains tax increase, which Mark Carney rolled back, again, because of pressure from the tech industry. Mark Carney also rolled back the digital services tax. And in some places, that was framed as something that was done as a result of Trump. But there was also reporting that showed that the domestic tech industry wanted that gone as well and did not like it. And it seemed to me like it was the Trump aspect of that was a bit more of an excuse, right, in order to get rid of it. Obviously, we have this, you know, extremely pro-AI policy that Mark Carney unveiled in recent months. And of course, you know, I did an episode on that with Hadrian, which people can go back and listen to, where we dug into that. But again, you know, this is very much echoing the things that the tech industry wants to see in policy and is funneling billions of dollars toward them in order to achieve, you know, what they want to achieve. And now we've also seen the government roll back Canadian content rules for streaming services. This one I don't think is coming as much from the domestic tech industry as from the negotiations over the trade agreement with the United States. But again, it's this consistent rollback of a policy framework that was trying to be put in place in order to bring some control over the tech industry and over these major tech companies. And we see Mark Carney rolling it back. And so my final question to you then is, what do you think we should make of this new government that has been in place now for quite a while, for over a year? You know, Mark Carney has been our prime minister, has been, you know, wielding, you know, the reins of power in Canada. What do you think we should make of that government and in particular its relationship to the tech industry in Canada and you know, its position toward it?
1: It's our government is a coward and a placator of the tech industry. And frankly, of most industries that are rewarded in terms of like the capitalist iteration of society that we're currently living under. Like our government right now is extremely pro-corporate, extremely, it's really using the current moment of the Trump threat as a sort of shock doctrine technique to prey on Canadians' fears, to be able to enact policies that are extremely pro-corporate, total disregard for the environment. If anything, well, more than that, it's actively harming the environment. Things that I don't see the economic case for, but we're being told that these will apparently help us to diversify away from the United States, like having oil pipelines that the US, Canada will never profit from unless the world careens into full-blown climate disaster and everyone still wants oil 30 years from now to the same degree that we, you know, consume it today, which would be horrific. So basically, this government is doing all kinds of pro-corporate stuff that make me genuinely question whether it cares about the everyday people or only cares about these rich and powerful individuals, which is, once again, precisely why it matters what those rich people are saying and doing and musing about. Because as long as our government proves itself to be to have its lips sewn to the assholes of the ultra rich in our society, then like we're going to keep seeing policies that may or may not reflect the musings of those individuals. So their musings matter because they are having a disproportionate impact on our society right now. And I would like to see the government grow a spine and actually put its elbows up for Canada, meaning actual everyday Canadians and not just the wealthiest among us.
0: Yeah, that's quite an image to leave listeners with. And I don't mean the elbows up, unfortunately.
1: Yeah, sorry, maybe a little graphic, but
0: yeah. But, you know, it's the reality of the situation, right?
1: It is. It's a human centipede of tech bros and politicians. It's horrible.
0: Terrible. It's so terrible. But, you know, like, this is a government that came to power promising to be acting for Canadians, you know, against Trump, and that motivated a lot of people. And what we see is that, you know, there's less and less against Trump than maybe people expected. And there's certainly a whole lot of using the threat of Trump in order to help so many of these industries, including the domestic tech industry, with a bunch of investment and pro AI policy and all the other things that we have
1: data
0: been
1: centers
0: talking about.
1: And yeah.
0: Absolutely.
1: And
0: yeah,
1: using those to create more of a market for natural gas, which we are going to be, you know, extracting more and more of. Anyway, sorry. This is very important Canadian stuff, okay, to all your US listeners.
0: And it's so dreadful, right? But luckily, we do have the data center opposition coming here as well. You know, we had, I think, a couple moratoriums passed locally so far. But things are heading in the right direction on that front. And hopefully, you know, that people power is going to force the government to have to respond instead of just responding to these wealthy tech CEOs that they're so keen to listen to at the moment. Rachel, it was great to get your insights on all of this to help the listeners learn more about Shopify, you know, a company that doesn't get the negative attention that I think it deserves, but that more people need to be aware of. Thanks so much for coming on the show. I really appreciate it.
1: Thank you for having me. It was a blast.
0: Rachel Gilmore is an independent journalist, and her newsletter is called Bubble Pop. 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
4: News this hour from Town Hall, I'm John Scott. A deal on the Strait of Hormuz could be near.
8: Iran and Oman have moved closer to an agreement on the Strait of Hormuz. The strait's closure has driven up global fuel prices. But speaking Wednesday in Las Vegas, President Trump said the price of oil has stabilized somewhat recently and predicted it will drop whenever the Iran war is over.
9: We may have to send it up again. We may have to. You know what happens when we send it up, but we hope we don't have to. But when that oil and gasoline go down, everything else follows.
8: Regional officials tell the AP that Iranian and Omani negotiators have finalized a deal pending approval from Iran's supreme leader. I'm Mike Hempen.
10: New claims about U.S. munitions stockpiles drawing a sharp response from the White House.
11: President Trump is rejecting media reports that the U.S. has nearly depleted its long-range precision missiles in the ongoing conflict with Iran. The president says the military still has massive stockpiles. Large amounts are being manufactured and shipped as needed, and defense companies are building plants at a historic pace. The president is also making clear that the leakers behind what he calls treasonous claims will be hunted down and face long prison sentences. Willie Nelson, The White House.
10: Ukrainian President Zelensky says Ukraine has hit more oil facilities deep inside Russia, targeting refineries in Bashkortostan and the Yaroslavl region. Senator Rand Paul tells colleagues holding Dr. Anthony Fauci in contempt of Congress is not punitive.
12: Seeking the truth is not a witch hunt. Accountability is not vengeance. Accountability is what stands between the American people and a repeat of the mistakes and the very real consequences of the past.
10: The Senate Homeland Security Committee voting to hold Fauci in contempt of Congress and refer him to the Justice Department. Fauci withheld answers to questions about the COVID pandemic. More on these stories from townhall.com.
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10: Italy has placed all major cities under the highest heat alert as Europe faces a severe heat wave. The extreme weather has set a national temperature record in Austria, fueled wildfires in France, and disrupted transport systems across the continent. Temperatures over 100. Four people stabbed in London's Covent Garden. A woman is arrested.
15: London police say a woman has been arrested after four people were stabbed in Covent Garden, a bustling area in the centre of London that's full of attractions and very popular with visitors. The Metropolitan Police say early indications suggest it was a mental health-related incident and that scissors were recovered at the scene. The injured were taken to a major trauma centre following the incident early Wednesday afternoon in Endell Street. No further update has been given on the extent of their injuries. There's a significant police cordon around the scene of the incident. I'm Charles Dillagresma.
10: News and analysis at townhall.com. British researchers report a breakthrough in clinical trials of vaccines that do not need to be refrigerated.
16: These trials were on the tetanus diphtheria vaccine. It's normally a liquid, but a sugar called tremolose was used to stabilize the vaccine as it was turned into a dry powder. Some plants use this sugar to protect their cells during drought. The resulting vaccine was stored at room temperature for up to a year and then rehydrated for trials involving 60 volunteers. The researchers said the vaccine was safe and appeared to produce similar immune responses to the conventional vaccine.
10: The BBC's James Gallagher. In other health news, the FDA approving a new flu vaccine for older people, the first made with the same mRNA technology that was key to ending the COVID-19 pandemic. Moderna announcing the approval. The shot is called Influceva and is for adults 50 and older. More on these stories at townhall.com.
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0: outside the Waterbury Studios, 86 degrees and partly sunny skies. The Waterbury Rotary Club has canceled the Yankee Chank concert scheduled for this evening at Rusty Parker Park. Again, tonight's concert in the park has been canceled here in Waterbury. Red Sox tonight, 6:10 pregame. We'll cover that and more in sports. Good afternoon. It is 4:06 on this Thursday, August the 6th. I'm Lee Cattell, and this is the Afternoon News Service on WDEV FM and AM, streaming at WDEVradio.com. First responders in Swanton are being honored tonight for their efforts in saving a man's life. Missisquoi Valley Rescue says crews rushed to the Swanton Hannaford store on July 10th after a man in his 60s collapsed. Responders started CPR, gave medication, and shocked his heart 10 times before getting a pulse back. The patient made a rare, full recovery and left the hospital 4 days later. Missisquoi Valley Rescue says only about 10% of people with this type of cardiac arrest survive, and the town is recognizing everyone involved tonight at 6 p.m. at the Swanton Municipal Complex Auditorium. A new community center called Clubhouse Commons is set to open later this month in Montpelier, located in the former Bent Nails space on Langdon Street. The center aims to provide a safe environment for local youth. It will have a performance space, coffee shop, and deli. The initiative is led by a team comprising Hutch Warren, Esther Lent, Jasmine Gruen, and Aiden Lapointe, who are committed to creating useful social spaces for young people in the area. A Mount Holly man faces charges after police say he shot a gun at a delivery truck. State police got the report July 10th and say 68-year-old Barry Gagner fired a shotgun over a FedEx truck while it was out on a delivery route. Gagner is due in court at the end of the month, charged with recklessly endangering another person. A community meeting was held Wednesday at the former Goddard College campus in Plainfield to address the non-renewal of the lease of radio station WGDR. Attendees, including local residents and station supporters, discussed the implications for the radio station that's operated for more than 50 years. Chris Gruen, director of the Creative Campus, facilitated the meeting, noting that ownership issues and dissatisfaction between LedgeWorks and WGDR contributed to the lease concerns. WGDR must find new accommodations by this coming March, as their current lease will not be renewed. The meeting also highlighted the presence of Elevate Youth Services, which provides housing for unhoused young adults on the campus, addressing concerns raised on social media about their living situation. Earlier this month, Vermont Governor Phil Scott signed a letter allowing certified registered nurse anesthetists, or CRNAs, to opt out of a federal requirement for physician supervision to bill Medicare. This change makes Vermont the 26th state and the third in New England to implement this policy. Copley Hospital employs exclusively CRNAs in its anesthesia department and says this model, where each nurse anesthetist accompanies a patient throughout their surgical journey, has been effective for years. Hospital CEO Joe Wooden told the News and Citizen he's proud in the CRNA's role in achieving this change, and the new policy is expected to facilitate recruitment and retention of anesthesia staff by removing supervisory responsibilities for incoming surgeons and podiatrists. And Vermont's black bear population has exceeded the state management objective for the fifth consecutive year. Estimates suggest there are between 7,500 and 8,900 bears in Vermont. The target is somewhere between 3,500 and 5,500. Vermont Fish and Wildlife attributes the growth to data from hunter harvests and incidents involving vehicle collisions and human conflicts. The department has initiated a study to investigate the factors driving this trend, but results will not be available for another 5 years. In response to the rising population and related conflicts, officials recommend residents secure trash, protect chickens, and keep bird feeders down until winter. The upcoming bear hunting season is from September 1st to November 22nd, with potential changes to extend the season and allow additional bear harvests under consideration. Public comment on these proposals is open until August 27th. We'll check traffic next on this Thursday afternoon. It's 4:11.
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0: Checking the road conditions right now. Let's start Interstate 89 from the northern border in Highgate. There are some minor delays at the border, but once you are through and heading through Franklin County, things are moving quite smoothly. And through the safety corridor, doesn't look like there's any big issues in Chittenden County. A little bit of traffic around the Stowe Village area, but nothing too unusual. And around Exit 10 also, things are moving along fairly well. And 89 looks good all the way down to White River Junction and beyond. I-91, US 5, no problems in the Connecticut River Valley. And US 7, 22A, also flowing freely in the Champlain Valley. If you spot an incident that your fellow motorist should be made aware of, you can contact the Radio Vermont Studios at 244-1777, and we'll be happy to pass your relevant traffic information along. 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

0: And we're taking a look at international news on WDEV. And we start with the Middle East wars. Iran says it's in the final stage of drafting an agreement with Oman over the Strait of Hormuz. And U.S. President Trump has said a deal could be announced this week that could potentially reopen the critical waterway, ease pressure on the world economy, and help bring an end to the war. The agreement is likely to be contingent on the U.S. lifting its blockade on Iran's ports. The Trump administration previously has ruled out any deal that would cement Iran's grip over the strait, which would amount to a major loss for the U.S. and a break with global norms. Iran has insisted on some measure of control over the strait, saying it will not go back to being an open international waterway as it was before the war. Authorities in Uganda have sought and won parliamentary approval to deploy troops to Gaza as part of the international force proposed by President Donald Trump's Board of Peace to secure the territory following the Israel-Hamas war. The successful motion brought by the defense minister is Uganda's first public indication of its willingness to join the International Stabilization Force for Gaza. Morocco also has pledged troops for the mission. Mexico began sending 1,500 more troops to the western state of Michoacan today, a day after the U.S. announced the suspension of government operations in that region, including halting avocado inspections required for their export because of a nonspecific threat to U.S. interests. Mexican President Claudia Sheinbaum announced the increase of security in avocado production areas to spur the resumption of the exports as soon as possible and to prevent any serious impact on Mexico's economy or U.S. supply. The United States is a major consumer of Mexican avocados. More than 80% of the avocados consumed in the U.S. come from Mexico, and that's about $3.7 billion in sales for Mexico last year. But before export, U.S. Department of Agriculture inspectors verify the quality on site to prevent pests from entering the country. Without inspections, imports stop, and prices in the U.S. may increase. And a British sociologist who became famous as the youngest black professor ever at the University of Cambridge has resigned after the university opened an investigation into new information about his academic qualifications. Professor Jason Arde was 37 when he became a Cambridge professor in 2023. He announced his decision after weeks of allegations about plagiarism in his academic work and questions surrounding claims about his athletic and fundraising accomplishments. We'll check your forecast next on WDEV. Radio Vermont time is 4:16.
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0: and 86 degrees in Lindenville at the Berlin Airport, and 86 right now in Waterbury. Taking a look at your forecast, it does have some unstable weather for this afternoon. Scattered showers and thunderstorms, mostly cloudy, with a high near 89, and heat index as high as 96. Some light west wind, and less than a tenth of an inch of rainfall expected, but some higher amounts are possible in thunderstorms. A 40% chance of precipitation this afternoon. Tonight, a 30% chance of precipitation. Scattered showers and thunderstorms mainly before 9 p.m. Mostly cloudy with some patchy fog toward daybreak and a low around 67. And then Friday, morning fog burns off to mostly sunny skies. Looks nice tomorrow with a high near 87. It's going to be humid, though. Heat index up into the low to mid-90s. Friday night, mostly cloudy. Showers likely and thunderstorms possible toward daybreak with a low around 68. For Saturday, showers likely in the morning, possibly a thunderstorm. And then through the morning into the early afternoon, showers likely. And then from mid-afternoon on, showers and possibly a thunderstorm. Saturday's high around 82 degrees. Saturday night, showers and possibly a thunderstorm in the early evening. Then a chance of showers and a low near 66. Sunday dries out and it's a nice day. Mostly sunny with a high near 83. Sunday night, mostly clear, low 60. And on Monday, mostly sunny, chance of afternoon showers, and a high near 83 degrees. That's your forecast here on WDEV. It is 419.
1: Guinea Drugs isn't just located in Vermont. 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

Continuing with national news. Kellogg says they're removing the artificial colors from all of its cereals by the end of this year. The change comes a year ahead of schedule. Last August, Kellogg said it would remove synthetic dyes from its cereals by the end of 2027. But the company said it has identified fruit and vegetable-based juices that will give cereals like Fruit Loops and Apple Jacks their distinctive colors. The Michigan-based company said it has also invested in equipment that will allow it to transition to natural colors. The company said it's also removing BHT, an artificial preservative, from the small number of cereals that still contain it. Kellogg's has faced pressure for years to remove artificial ingredients from its cereals, which it has already done in other countries like Canada. Utah can enforce its strict anti-gambling laws on prediction markets like Kalshi and Polymarket. That's what a federal judge ruled in a win for states seeking to rein in the frequently used betting platforms. Utah has been on the front lines of a battle between states and the federal government over who regulates the markets and whether they should be considered finance or gambling. The legal landscape is fragmented, with state and federal courts blocking restrictions in several states and allowing them in others. The Trump administration says it plans to overhaul Head Start, getting rid of many of the regulations that AP writes are the hallmark of the early education program for the nation's poorest children. Officials from the Department of Health and Human Services, which oversees the federally funded preschool program, said the proposed changes would encourage more local decision-making. Early childhood policy experts that the Associated Press refers to argue the deregulation could undermine Head Start's position as the gold standard in early education. Head Start centers serve about 700,000 of the nation's most vulnerable children, including those who are homeless, in foster care, or disabled.

0: tabled. The public will have 60 days to weigh in on the overhaul proposal before it goes into effect, though it will likely face legal challenges that could delay implementation. Scientists say they're certain that a SpaceX rocket has slammed into the moon as predicted. The 5,400-mile-per-hour crash has yet to be officially confirmed, but space-tracking experts say it's inevitable that the leftover rocket segment plowed into the moon Wednesday after drifting off course for the past year. And this might be an amusing watch for you if you head online. A deluge of 90,000 rubber ducks poured out of a truck on the Columbus Drive Bridge and plunged into the Chicago River today and then raced at a leisurely pace in the annual Chicago Ducky Derby. They floated for around 15 minutes before a winner and runner-up were plucked from the water. The annual event draws thousands of participants. It's a fundraiser for Special Olympics Illinois. Becky Cavanaugh, the Ducky Derby ambassador and a 13-year-old Special Olympics athlete, held up the winning duck to the cheers of crowds packed on both sides of the river. It cost $10 to sponsor a lone duck, $30 for a quack pack of six ducks, and the competition raised more than $480,000. The sponsor of the fastest duck wins an SUV, and the runner-up gets $2,500 cash. Sports is next. Radio Vermont time is 424.
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0: Afternoon news service, sports on WDEV. The old Red Sox just keep right on rolling. What an amazing turnaround this season has provided. Last night, they've taken the first two of their series against the White Sox, and Sox took the lead. And this was in the first inning when they took the lead, and they would have all the runs they would need by the end of the first inning.
1: Infield slightly over to pull the pitch. It is a curveball looped into left center field. That's down! Wellier's going to come around and score! Antonacci picks it up. Wilson delivers, and for the second straight night, poke the bear, see what happens. 1-0 Red Sox. Great at bat.
2: It really was. I mean, this is the big curveball from Burke. It started way up above the zone, stayed up, and Wilson just stayed on it, went up there and got it, jammed him just enough to get down in front of the center fielder.
0: Wilson Contreras did leave the game early, but they said it was an illness and nothing too serious there. Sonny Gray was plenty serious on the mound, 6 shutout innings, and gets the win. He's now 14-2 on the season. And the Sox just keep right on rolling. After a 15-game winning streak, now they're in the midst of a 7-game streak. And let's see. Nice game from Willier Abreu. He homered, scored 3 times, and stole a base as the Red Sox had a good day from Sonny Gray in the bullpen. They're looking for a sweep of Chicago tonight. 6:10 pregame, 7:10 first pitch. Ranger Suarez starts for Boston. He's 4-3. The White Sox will counter with Luis Castillo. He is 3-9 on the season with an earned run average over 5. We'll see if that Red Sox offense can keep on clicking. There is afternoon baseball today. Let's head to the scoreboard. First, the finals. Angels beat the Orioles 4-1 at Camden Yards this afternoon. Cincinnati Reds were 6-5 winners over the Athletics. And the New York Mets sweep the Guardians for their third straight win since the trade deadline cleanout. The Mets emptied the shelf, and then they've gone on a streak. 13-6, the Mets beat the Guardians. In progress, Brewers lead the Pirates 5-2, heading into the top of the ninth, last wraps for Pittsburgh. Blue Jays up 2-0 at Wrigley, leading the Cubs in the bottom of the seventh. And the Tigers and Mariners, top of the first inning, the Tigers have 3 in and 2 on their first wraps against Seattle tonight out and on the West Coast. And the there is some other night games tonight, but the Red Sox pregame is at 6:10. This afternoon, the Wyndham Championship is underway in Greensboro, North Carolina. Bo Hostler is done for the day, firing a 9-under 61. He's your leader. Doug Gim is 1 shot back. Sahith Thigala is 2 shots back at 7-under par and still on the course. He's 7-under through 13. Thigala having quite an opening round. And this one gets underway today, wraps up Sunday there in Greensboro, North Carolina. NASCAR rolls off on Sunday afternoon with the Iowa Corn 350, and that's at the 5/8-mile track in Iowa. It's an exciting little oval to race upon. And Thunder Road's got the NBT night tonight, which includes the Road Warrior Classic, and post time is set for 7 o'clock this evening at the nation's site of excitement. One more note on the Red Sox. Red Sox first baseman Tristan Casas had arthroscopic surgery on his left wrist, his latest setback to land him on the injured list. He missed the remainder of last season after rupturing his left patellar tendon and then developed an abdominal strain in the spring training and then a wrist injury. So there's no timetable for when Casas might return. And one other NASCAR note. NASCAR plans to implement a new stage break procedure starting this weekend at Iowa. Under the new rules, when a natural caution occurs with 10 or fewer laps remaining in Stage 1 or Stage 2, it will be deemed complete at the time of caution, with that same caution period serving as the scheduled stage break. So if they have a caution with 10 or fewer laps, that's what they're going to call the stage break. And so he said fans were unhappy about too many back-to-back laps run under caution near stage breaks. So NASCAR CEO Steve O'Donnell said that's what prompted the change. And that's a look at sports here on WDEV FM and AM. Once again, 6:10 tonight. The Red Sox will be looking for their 8th consecutive win. And that's sports. 4:31.
3: With SRN News, I'm John Scott. A Senate committee votes in favor of holding former NIH Director Dr. Anthony Fauci in contempt of Congress for refusing to testify about the origins of the COVID virus. President Trump says an agreement to reopen the Strait of Hormuz is imminent, but U.S. officials insist that Washington will not accept Iranian control over access to the Strait. A new Tennessee congressional map making its electoral debut Thursday in a primary election that will determine the nominees for Republican attempt at a clean sweep of the state's U.S. House districts in the midterms. In health news, the Food and Drug Administration approving a new flu vaccine. The shot by Moderna is called Influsiva and is for adults age 50 and older. This is SRN News.
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6: 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The Addison County Fair and Field Days open through to 11 o'clock each night, now through Saturday in Virgins. Now in its 19th year, TenFest is being generously sponsored and hosted by Lost Nation Theater in Montpelier, while the Valley Players Theater is in the midst of renovations. Come see 10 10-minute plays by Vermont playwrights, Friday and Saturday at 7:30 and Sunday at 2. For more information, go to lostnationtheater.org. Into the week ahead, Morrisville Live is a free, family-friendly summer music series held each Wednesday night through August 19th at Oxbow Park in Morrisville. That's some of what's happening in the next few days in our WDEV listening area. I'm Bob Welch.

0: 435 business news here. Markets moved down. The NASDAQ less than 1/10. The S&P down 2/10, and the Dow finished down 0.8% today. Following a week of mixed data on hiring and layoffs, figures coming from the Labor Department will be the arbiter of whether the job market remains stable in July. Economists expect the U.S. economy added 80,000 positions, and the unemployment rate is expected to stay flat at 4.2%. That would be an improvement from June's jobs report, which showed payrolls grew by 57,000 jobs. As SpaceX stock popped earlier in the session but gave back most of its gains as a lockup period expired, freeing up insiders to sell their shares. Higher oil prices put upward pressure on Treasury yields. The 30-year T-note rose to 5.2%, and the 10-year yield is up to 4.67%. On the commodities market today, crude oil is up $2.84, trading at $78.06 a barrel. Gold down about $3 at $4,302 an ounce. And silver's down 44 cents, trading at $61.85. Ford revealed the name of its all-new, affordable, midsize electric pickup and the first model to roll off its new UEV platform, that's Universal Electric Vehicle. It is the Ford Fathom. The truck will start at $28,350 with a standard range battery and excluding a $1,595 destination and delivery charge, it'll make it one of the cheapest EVs on the U.S. market. Ford says it chose the name Fathom for its meaning, that bringing the truck to life required reaching a new depth of innovation, allowing the company to fathom possibilities once thought beyond reach. We'll have more business news in the next hour here on WDEV FM and AM Radio Vermont Time, coming up on 4:38. And we continue with more local and regional news coverage. Once again, the concert in the park in Waterbury tonight canceled due to pending possible poor weather. The Vermont Ballet School, the Birkeland Ballet, has removed Thomas Clower, a longtime instructor, from its website amid an ongoing sex abuse investigation linked to a Michigan dance academy where he previously taught. Clower was fired from the Interlochen Center for the Arts in 2005 after being convicted of attempting fourth-degree criminal sexual conduct with a minor. The private investigation into Interlochen revealed that Clower is one of nearly 50 people accused of abusing at least 70 students. Birkeland Ballet has not publicly commented on the actions taken against Clower, despite multiple attempts for clarification. Clower had been affiliated with Birkeland since at least 2000. A local development group has acquired the former federal building in Montpelier, winning the auction with a bid exceeding $500,000. The building includes a former post office. It was closed after severe flooding in July of 2023 and has been vacant ever since. The 87 State Street Local Development Corporation plans to develop the site for commercial use and potential housing, aiming to address environmental contamination issues. The group got $1.2 million from the Vermont Department of Economic Development. Ben Doyle from the Development Corporation described the acquisition as a, quote, transformational opportunity for the city. Morristown is proposing an interim zoning bylaw that would establish a 2-year moratorium on data centers and other high-impact uses. The move aims to give town officials and residents time to study the potential effects of these facilities, particularly concerning artificial intelligence and crypto data centers. The Morristown Select Board plans to hold a public hearing August 24th Concerns have been raised about the environmental and economic impacts of data centers, similar to discussions seen in other communities, including Royalton, which recently enacted a 5-year moratorium. Local leaders emphasize the need for careful evaluation before allowing such developments. Property owners in Barrie can expect their first tax bills of the fiscal year to be mailed by the end of next week. The municipal tax rate has been set at $1.436 per $100 of assessed property value, influenced by a 70% increase in the grand list after the city's first reappraisal in 2 decades. Last year, the rate was nearly $2.25. Voters will have the opportunity to approve the school budget or not on September 15th, following the approval of an additional $200,000 for paving 2 state routes. Treasurer Carol Dawes noted that any revisions in assessments will not affect the interim tax rates. The City Council noted that the recent reappraisal process proceeded smoothly, with the final grievance held earlier this week. And around the Washington County area in Orange, Joanna Vinton is seeking new homes for 3 4-month-old roosters after a bear damaged her chicken house, leading her to describe her experience as a failed poultry experience. In Calais, the 20th annual Maple Corner Amateurs Triathlon is this Sunday at 1 o'clock, inviting participants of all ages with a route that includes swimming, cycling, and running. The event is part of a local tradition that precedes the Barnstock Music Festival, which starts at 2. In Montpelier, Deputy City Clerk Sarah McMillan will assist voters Saturday from 10 to 2 ahead of Tuesday's primary elections. Montpelier City Clerk John Odom noted previous surges in voter turnout during early voting opportunities. At 4:42, we continue on the afternoon news service with some international news. Starting in Congo, where Congolese health authorities held nearly 200 boat passengers in quarantine near Kinshasa today after one traveler who was previously aboard the boat died with symptoms matching the Ebola virus. Congo has been dealing with an Ebola outbreak since May, with confirmed cases reaching 4,000, including more than 1,800 deaths, according to the Director General of Africa, CDC. The passenger had become sick and disembarked nearly 3 weeks ago in Pimu, more than 600 miles from Kinshasa, along the Congo River. And the Director General said the capital has no confirmed Ebola case, and the passenger later died. Authorities did not give the current location of the boat other than to say that it was near the capital. Canadian Prime Minister Mark Carney said that trade negotiations with the United States had turned nasty after President Donald Trump derided America's neighbor and its leadership while threatening to expand tariffs. Carney said Canada remained engaged in the negotiations despite Trump's comments, describing the talks as a fight to protect Canadian workers and businesses. Carney, speaking in French, said, "This is a tough negotiation. You can say nasty, but this is a question of Canadian jobs, and it's a question of the future of Canadian businesses." Trump criticized Canada during a speech Wednesday in Las Vegas. Italy placed all of its major cities under the highest heat alert as a blistering heat wave gripped Europe, setting a national temperature record in Austria, fueling wildfires in France, and disrupting energy and transport systems. The extreme weather pushed temperatures above 104 degrees Fahrenheit in several countries. And attacks by the Iran-backed Houthi rebels in central and eastern Yemen killed at least 30 government troops. At least 50 others were wounded. A Houthi leader said Saudi-backed troops were targeted in the attacks and that hundreds were either killed or injured. The attacks were a major escalation since a de facto truce in Yemen 4 years ago that halted major fighting between the Houthis and a Saudi-led coalition, which backs the internationally recognized government. And Mexican authorities have detained the former governor of the southern state of Guerrero for his alleged involvement in the disappearance of 43 students in 2014, a case that has grown to become a symbol for impunity and state involvement in cartel violence. Federal prosecutors say they arrested Angel Aguirre, Guerrero's former governor, on accusations of concealing evidence to determine the whereabouts of the students of a rural teachers' college. Few other details about the arrest were immediately available. It's 4:46 on WDEV, and taking a look at temperatures on this hot Thursday afternoon. Temperatures were in the 80s everywhere except in Bennington and Newport at the extreme top and bottom of the state, 79 degrees there, and also it's a 90 in St. Johnsbury, and 91 is the warm spot in Springfield. Other places, Morrisville, Middlebury, and Rutland, it's 88 degrees, and at the Berlin Airport and in Lindenville, it's 86. Little cooler in the northern Champlain Valley. Burlington and Highgate are at 81 degrees, and right now in Waterbury, it is 85. And your forecast calls for some scattered showers and thunderstorms this afternoon, mostly cloudy. And tonight, scattered showers and thunderstorms, mainly before 9 p.m., and some patchy fog toward daybreak, mostly cloudy with a low near 67. On Friday, patchy morning fog burning off to a mostly sunny day with a high near 87. On Friday night, showers are likely, with thunderstorms possible around daybreak, mostly cloudy, a low near 68. Then Saturday, showers likely, and possibly a thunderstorm in the early morning. Showers likely through midday, and then showers and possibly a thunderstorm in the afternoon, with a high near 82. Showers Saturday night, possibly a thunderstorm in the early evening, and then a chance of showers with a low near 66, and a drier and a pleasant Sunday, mostly sunny with a high near 83 degrees. This is the Afternoon News Service on WDEV FM and AM, and we'll update traffic in just a moment. 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
1: Gen Z logs off. This is Soundbites, and I'm Alan Davidson. How much is too much? When it comes to toxic social media, more and more young people think we've already passed that point, and they're coming together as the Log Off Movement. 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With Soundbites, I'm Alan Davidson for CBS News.
0: All right, out on the highways for southbound motorists on Interstate 91. In the area of mile marker 46, the left lane is closed due to a crash. This is in the area of South Springfield. And this incident is expected to last for another hour or two. Details are not yet available, but motorists should expect delays in the area or seek alternate routes. The left lane, I-91 South, at mile marker 46 is closed due to a crash. 89's pretty good right now, moving from the White River Junction area up into central Vermont and through past Waterbury and Richmond into the safety corridor. Safety corridor, though. A little slower once you get past the 189 intersection, northbound traffic, getting through the South Burlington Cloverleaf. It's a little sticky through there, especially for northbound commuters, and also a little slow with some congestion as you approach Winooski. Southbound travel is a little bit better through that stretch. North of that, things move along pretty well, up through into Franklin County and all the way up to the Canadian border. 89's pretty good the rest of the way. There's a bit of slowed traffic with a crash reported. Route 105 in Sheldon Springs. This incident is near the area of Poor Farm Road. So heads up in the Sheldon Springs area. There's a crash there and traffic is a bit backed up in both directions in that area. In central Vermont, looks like everything in the Stowe area and right now in the Village of Waterbury area. A little slow getting off the interstate for northbound commuters, but it's pretty manageable. And that's our report for right now. You can call 244-1777 if you have some relevant traffic information to pass along. Coming up to 451.

0: This in, Republican Senator Mitch McConnell of Kentucky says he's been, AP reports he says, he's been discharged from a rehabilitation center and will continue his recovery from home. The former Senate leader was first admitted to the hospital June 14th. He disclosed weeks later that his hospitalization was the result of a fall and said he was undergoing physical therapy. The 84-year-old McConnell gave no specific date for his return to the Capitol, but senators are expected to soon leave Washington for the traditional August recess. Votes are unlikely for the next 5 weeks once they adjourn. Now, this all came from a statement released by his office that said, on the advice of my doctors, I'll maintain an intensive regimen of physical therapy from home during the state work period, and I'll continue to engage with my staff and colleagues on important Senate business. McConnell had polio in his early childhood and has long acknowledged some difficulty walking and climbing stairs as an adult. The office of the attending physician said McConnell was undergoing a strenuous course of physical therapy and rehabilitation since he left the hospital, which includes multiple sessions a day designed to rebuild strength and reduce the risk of future falls. The senator is determined to finish out his seventh term, which concludes in January. The Trump administration awarded a $150 million contract to give legal representation to migrant children traveling alone to the United States to a small Texas law firm with ties to the administration but little experience in immigration law, prompting legal aid groups who have long represented those children to warn that the move could make them vulnerable to deportation. The contract to the Houston-based Burke Law Group comes as the Trump administration ramps up its mass deportation campaign across the country, and after the administration last week let a key contract with a network of legal groups working with immigrant children around the country expire with no replacement. Their providers have increasingly raised worries that children won't have the experienced legal help they need at a time when the administration is intensifying efforts to remove people who are in the country illegally. At the Lindsey Clancy murder trial in Plymouth, Massachusetts, Lindsey Clancy sobbed uncontrollably today as jurors viewed autopsy photos of the youngest of her three children, who she strangled in 2023, and the court eventually had to take an unscheduled break. In the second week of her Massachusetts murder trial, prosecutors brought more friends, a former work colleague, and her former father-in-law to testify about Clancy's mental and emotional state. For the most part, they said she was open about her post-pregnancy mental health struggles, but seemed like a loving mother who cared for her kids. Coming up to 4:55, local news to take us to the top of the hour here on WDEV FM and AM. Vermont has joined a group of states who will collaborate, they say, to enhance data privacy protections. Vermont Attorney General Charity Clark made this announcement, and Vermont now joins several states, including California, Colorado, and others, as part of the Consortium of Privacy Regulators. This collaboration, they say, aims to improve information sharing and strategy development related to data privacy laws. Vermont's own Data Privacy and Online Surveillance Act, signed into law in June by Governor Phil Scott, will take effect in January of 2028. Clark emphasized the advantages of working with larger states to address the challenges faced by smaller attorney general offices, particularly in technical expertise. Clark said that discussions among states on best practices will support effective enforcement. Bradford police are investigating an act of vandalism at Oxbow High School after a shed near the football field was spray-painted with racial slurs and drug-related graffiti. Officers said it probably happened during the overnight hours between Wednesday and Thursday. Police are reviewing surveillance video from the area, and if you have information, you're asked to contact Bradford police. 57-year-old Jennifer Harmon of Plainfield is facing charges, including felony burglary and aggravated assault with a deadly weapon, after incidents involving a man who lived in her home. Harmon pleaded not guilty on two separate occasions in Washington County Criminal Court. Vermont State Police say Harmon had requested the man's removal after he had reportedly lived at her residence for several months and paid rent. On July 20th, police got multiple calls about a dispute, culminating in reports of Harmon using pepper spray and subsequently attacking the man with a baseball bat. Following her arrest, police noted she violated conditions barring contact with the victim. Harmon has been ordered held without bail at the Chittenden Regional Correctional Facility with a weight of evidence hearing pending. If convicted, she faces up to 35 years in prison across all charges. Vermont's primary election is this Tuesday, August 11th, with polling stations opening across the state. Eligible voters must be U.S. citizens registered in Vermont and at least 18 by the general election on November 3rd. There is no party registration allowing voters to choose which party's primary to participate in. Voters can register in person at their town clerk's office or online, with the deadline set for Election Day. Early voting began June 29th and concludes August 10th. Ballots can be requested and must be requested and can be filled out and returned by mail or in person by the deadline. Polls on Election Day, Tuesday, will be open from 5 a.m. to 7 p.m. And for more information, residents can visit the Vermont Secretary of State's website. Coming up tomorrow, I am going to be the host of Vermont Viewpoint here on WDEV, and we'll be broadcasting live from Fires Field in Waterbury for the 69th Annual Antique and Classic Car Meet. It's this Friday, Saturday, and Sunday, a special display of antique motorcycles, a Class 29 for late model vehicles, and a $600 cash drawing for judged vehicle owners featuring cars of the 1950s. There's a food court, free parking, and some antique race cars. There is a special display at the fair at the field days today and this weekend, the Antique and Classic Car Meet. And Vermont Viewpoint tomorrow morning from 9 to 11. And on Saturday morning, we'll have music to go to the dump by from the field, and also we're going to have Joel Nashman play some cartoons while we talk with folks at the field on Saturday as well. The Vermont Antique and Classic Car Meet, and that is this Friday, Saturday, and Sunday at Farfield, Route 2 in Waterbury. And there's more details online. 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Outside the Radio Vermont studios, partly sunny and 83 degrees. Red Sox tonight looking for their 8th straight win, 6-10 pregame from Fenway Park. 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
2: News this hour from Town Hall. I'm John Scott. President Trump, in remarks from Las Vegas, says the U.S. was ready to attack Iran when Iranian officials asked to resume negotiations.
3: We were set for the biggest attack of any attack, and we've hit them very hard for the last few months. But we were all set for the biggest attack since World War II, and they called me, and they said, please don't do it, let's talk. And then they said, we never said that. You know what? The fake news knows they did say that, but we are talking. Let's see what happens.
2: U.S. officials repeatedly insisting that Washington will not accept Iranian control over access to the Strait of Hormuz. Federal investigators looking into a communication breakdown involving the president's helicopter.
4: The National Transportation Safety Board and Federal Aviation Administration are examining an incident Tuesday involving Marine One as it departed with President Trump on board. Protocols require a ground stop when the presidential helicopter flies near Reagan National. The pilot tried multiple times to reach the tower, but the transmissions were unclear. Controllers later warned of departing aircraft, and Marine One held. Officials say the president was never in danger. Willie Nelson, The White House.
2: A very chilly reception for New York City's Democrat Socialist Mayor Zoran Mamdani at a pro-police event.
5: You can hear the noise as Mayor Mamdani started speaking on stage. He was relentlessly booed at the New York City police event on Staten Island, a borough where many firefighters and police officers live and voters lean Republican. The mayor making a few brief remarks and leaving the stage in under a minute. This was a national night out against crime event attended by close to 4,000 people. Laura Winters reporting.
2: In consumer news, W.K. Kellogg says it will remove artificial colors from all its cereals by the end of the year. The change comes a year ahead of schedule. More on these stories from townhall.com.
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2: Health workers at the epicenter of Congo's Ebola outbreak protesting over unpaid wages. They abandoned several health facilities on Thursday demanding payment. The protest happening in Bunia confirmed cases in the outbreak, approaching 4,000 now. The government in Paris going after telemarketers.
0: France is banning unsolicited telemarketing calls starting August 11th. That follows years of people complaining. The new law aims to protect consumers from the intrusive calls and fraud. Previously, people had to opt out of marketing calls. Now, companies making the illegal calls can face some very heavy fines. Similar measures have been implemented in Germany. The United States, well, we only have the opt-out option, and many say that doesn't always work. Jason Walker reporting.
2: News and analysis at townhall.com. Looks like North Korea is misbehaving once again.
10: South Korea has said North Korea has launched an unidentified projectile towards the water off its east coast. The move is the latest in a string of weapons tests by North Korea this year. South Korea's military did not identify the type of missile, but said the launch took place on Thursday. It comes as North Korean leader Kim Jong-un continues to focus on enlarging the state's nuclear and missile arsenals. Experts say Kim wants international recognition as a nuclear state in order to demand the lifting of economic sanctions. I'm Karen Shemas.
2: A wildfire that swept across mountains and coastal areas west of Athens, Greece, has left hundreds of animals displaced. Volunteers have rescued more than 280 pets and wildlife during these days of extreme heat and shifting winds. More on these stories at townhall.com.
0: 83 degrees outside the Radio Vermont studios. Red Sox 6:10 pregame, 7:10 first pitch tonight from Fenway Park in Boston. And tonight's concert in the park in Waterbury has been canceled. Yankee Chank will not be performing this evening at Rusty Parker Park. Good afternoon. It's 5:05 on this Thursday, August 6th. I'm Lee Cattell, and this is the Afternoon News Service on WDEV FM and AM. 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First responders in Swanton are being honored tonight for their efforts in saving a man's life. Missisquoi Valley Rescue says crews rushed to the Swanton Hannaford store July 10th after a man in his 60s collapsed. Responders started CPR, gave medication and shocked his heart 10 times before getting a pulse back. The patient made a rare full recovery and left the hospital 4 days later. Missisquoi Valley Rescue says only about 10% of people with this type of cardiac arrest survive. The town is recognizing everyone involved tonight at 6 p.m. at the Swanton Municipal Complex Auditorium. A Mount Holly man faces charges after police say he shot a gun at a delivery truck. State police got the report July 10th and say 68-year-old Barry Gagner fired a shotgun over a FedEx truck while it was out on a delivery route. Gagner's due in court at the end of the month, charged with recklessly endangering another person. A new community center called Clubhouse Commons is set to open in Montpelier later this month. It's located in the former Bent Nails space on Langdon Street. The center aims to provide a safe environment for local youth. It'll have a performance space, coffee shop, and deli. The initiative is led by a team comprising Hutch Warren, Esther Lent, Jasmine Gruen, and Aiden LaPointe, who say they're committed to creating useful social spaces for young people in the area. Governor Phil Scott today defended his decision to rebrand the Vermont DMV Enforcement Division as the Vermont Highway Patrol. Scott said DMV police are sworn officers, and they were known as the Highway Patrol in the early 1900s. He said returning to that title, which will cost around $50,000 to rebrand the badges and the cars, will clarify that they are law enforcement. The governor said that the Vermont State Police were not consulted before the name change. He said they're a different agency. With affordability a top concern for many Vermonters, WCAX News asked the governor whether the spending was justified, and governor said it's a limited amount of money and it does build morale. Scott also revived his idea of creating a statewide agency of public safety. Also today, the governor called on Congress to better regulate artificial intelligence to protect Americans, saying society should embrace AI, but better manage it. Earlier this year, Vermont created an artificial intelligence task force to find ways to help small businesses use AI to grow their businesses and protect jobs already in the state. Members of the task force said they're focused on educating the public about the technology's opportunities and risks. Vermont's AI task force is expected to issue its final report and recommendations in several months. And a community meeting was held Wednesday at the former Goddard College campus in Plainfield to address the non-renewal of the lease of radio station WGDR. Attendees, including local residents and station supporters, discussed the implications for the radio station that's been in operation for more than 50 years. Chris Gruen, director of the Creative Campus, facilitated the meeting and said the ownership issues and dissatisfaction between Ledgeworks Incorporated and WGDR contributed to the lease concerns. WGDR must find new accommodations by this coming March as their current lease will not be renewed. The meeting also highlighted the presence of Elevate Youth Services, which provides housing for unhoused young adults on the campus, addressing concerns raised on social media about their living situation. Radio Vermont time is 5:10, and we'll check traffic right after this.
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0: A road work update. Route 125 in Ripton is back open to all traffic. Single lane closures will be in place through the work zone between Lincoln Road and Upper Plains Road tomorrow from 7 a.m. to 6 p.m. Flaggers will be in place to control alternating traffic patterns as needed. There's also a lane closure, I-91 southbound at mile marker 46. That's in South Springfield. And that incident is expected to last for another hour or so. No other updates on that situation. Looking elsewhere on our traffic tracker at the moment, I-89 northbound traffic is a little slow heading through the safety corridor. Once you get past the 189 interchange heading toward the South Burlington exit, things are slow in that area. They loosen up a bit once you get past the South Burlington exit. Southbound traffic through that area is moving along fairly well. North of the safety corridor through Franklin County, it's pretty smooth sailing out through there. All the roads out on the islands are proceeding well, and I don't see any other major incidents on the traffic tracker at this time, although you can call 244-1777 if you have relevant information to pass along. We continue with international news. Iran says it's in the final stage of drafting an agreement on the Strait of Hormuz waterway with Oman, and two Israeli soldiers have been killed in Lebanon. So let's start with the Strait of Hormuz. Iran's foreign ministry spokesperson said an agreement with Oman on the strait is in the final stage of drafting. So Iran is on one side of the Strait of Hormuz, and Oman lies on the other side of the waterway. And speaking Wednesday, the Iranian foreign ministry spokesperson said a joint statement will be issued if certain parties do not obstruct this process, apparently referring to the United States. The agreement is likely to be contingent on the U.S. lifting its blockade on Iran's ports. A U.S. official who spoke on condition of anonymity because they weren't authorized to speak publicly said today to AP that any temporary routes through the Strait of Hormuz will not have impediments such as approvals, permissions, tolls, or charges. Asked today if a deal has been reached, President Trump said he didn't want to say. He told reporters in the Oval Office it's been sort of open right now. Authorities in Uganda have sought and won parliamentary approval to deploy troops to Gaza as part of the international force proposed by U.S. President Donald Trump's Board of Peace to secure the territory following the Israel-Hamas war. The successful motion brought by the defense minister is Uganda's first public indication of its willingness to join the International Stabilization Force for Gaza. Morocco has also pledged troops for the mission. It was not immediately clear why Uganda agreed to deploy in Gaza or if there was a quid pro quo involved, and some opposition lawmakers immediately questioned Uganda's motive in the decision. Lawmaker Hassan Kirumira said the deployment would raise diplomatic concerns for a country that is a member of the Organization of Islamic Cooperation. And there's a big heat wave, and Italy has placed all of its major cities, 27 of them, under the National Heat Surveillance System. First time this year that the entire network has been under the highest warning level simultaneously. Authorities urged residents and tourists to avoid direct sunlight during the hottest hours of the day, remain indoors where possible, and drink plenty of water. The ministries of tourism and culture extended evening opening hours at landmarks, including Rome's Colosseum and Pantheon, and try to get people to visit when it's a little bit cooler. And Israeli prosecutors have charged a settler for the killing of a Palestinian activist last year in the occupied West Bank, according to an indictment filed in district court in southern Israel. It's the first time since October 7, 2023, that an Israeli has been indicted for killing a Palestinian in the West Bank. In the document, state attorneys accuse Yanon Levy, a settler who lives in an outpost in the southern West Bank, of reckless manslaughter and the death of prominent Palestinian activist Auda Hathelin in July of 2025. Reckless manslaughter carries a maximum sentence of 12 years in prison under Israeli law. Hathelin was a prominent community leader who advocated against settler violence in the southern West Bank. We'll have more international news later on this hour as part of the afternoon news service on WDEV. 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
0: All right, temperatures right now are coolest in Burlington, where right now it is 73 degrees.

0: seeing some showers at the moment. 77 in Newport right now. St. Johnsbury not seeing any showers, and they're the warm spot. 90 degrees there in Caledonia County. It is 88 in Springfield, and outside the Waterbury studios, mostly cloudy and 83 degrees. Taking a look at the latest forecast for this afternoon, scattered showers and thunderstorms, mostly cloudy, and steady temperature around 80 degrees here in central Vermont. Tonight, scattered showers and thunderstorms mainly before 9 p.m., mostly cloudy, and some patchy fog around daybreak with a low around 67. For Friday, mostly sunny day, so fog burns off in the morning, mostly sunshine, high near 87. A bit sticky, the heat index could get up into the 90s. Friday night, showers likely, and thunderstorms possible around daybreak, mostly cloudy, a low near 68. Saturday in the morning, showers likely, possibly a thunderstorm. Showers likely from the morning through the early afternoon, and then showers and possibly a thunderstorm in the mid to late afternoon. Saturday's high around 82 degrees. Saturday night, showers and possibly a thunderstorm in the early evening, and then drying out and moving out. A chance of showers later in the evening into overnight, low near 66. Sunday looks good. Mostly sunny, a high near 83. Mostly clear Sunday night, low near 60. And then Monday, mostly sunny, with a chance of afternoon showers, a high near 83. Showers are expected Monday night and Tuesday, with some thunderstorms possible Tuesday as well. And Tuesday's high will be around 80 degrees. 83 outside the Radio Vermont studios, it is 520.
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The afternoon news service continues with national news here on WDEV, FM, and AM. And we're going to start with a story in Michigan, where a jury will decide whether a Michigan police officer violated the civil rights of a black man when he shot him in the back of the head. That's what a judge said. The jury will decide, clearing the path for a trial or settlement years after the fatal encounter was recorded on video. A second-degree murder charge against Christopher Schur was dropped after a jury in Kent County could not reach a unanimous verdict in 2025. But he still faces a civil lawsuit by the family of Patrick Loyola under different legal standards. U.S. District Judge Paul Maloney suggested it wasn't difficult to keep the case on track, and at this stage he said he had to view the evidence in a light most favorable to the family. Schur was a Grand Rapids officer who has long claimed self-defense. He says he shot Loyola in 2022 because the man had control of his taser. The shooting followed a traffic stop, foot chase, and intense physical confrontation that lasted more than 2 minutes. Schur was on top of Loyola on the ground when he shot the 26-year-old immigrant from Congo. Schur's lawyers told Maloney that he was entitled to immunity in the lawsuit, claiming that the use of force was objectively reasonable. The judge, however, said Schur's version of what happened with the taser doesn't fit with the video. Schur was a Grand Rapids officer for 7 years, and he was fired after he was charged in 2022. A dead body was found inside a home in Central California, burned by a wildfire that investigators believe was accidentally started by sparks from a chainsaw. 65-year-old Herbert Wayne Smith was arrested in connection with the blaze that has destroyed 7 structures and scorched more than 15 square miles of forest in the Sierra Nevada foothills of Calaveras County. Smith is suspected of recklessly causing the blaze Monday while operating equipment

0: capable of producing sparks without clearing flammable vegetation as required, according to the California Department of Forestry and Fire Protection. Prosecutors will determine whether to file criminal charges. Unapologetic Smith told a local TV station, KCRA, that he was using a chainsaw to cut some scrap wood when it ignited. Investigators will determine whether the fire contributed to the death of a person found in a burned home near the town of Angels Camp. A Spokane County detective in the state of Washington who interviewed the man accused of starting one of the city's wildfires said the man confessed, described his planning process, and explained how he created a device to ignite the blaze. Detective Michael Drapo said in a court filing that Aaron Farinacci told him he had planned the Old Trails fire for about 2 weeks. He researched the weather to predict a day that would have high winds, low humidity, and sort of high heat. Farinacci also researched a well-known serial arsonist and purchased items to make a time delay device for igniting a wildfire using notebook paper, matches, a cigarette, and a rubber band. The fire Farinacci was charged with sparking is one of three burning in the Spokane area that have burned more than 850 homes and forced the evacuation of tens of thousands of people. Drapo, the officer, said Farinacci told him, quote, "Fire is powerful, beautiful, and that things that go through fire experience a kind of rebirth." Farinacci is due in court today on a charge of arson. And a haboob is a dust storm, and there have been a couple that have blanketed the Phoenix area in thick haze this week, some of the most intense to hit the region in years. The haboobs occur throughout the U.S. Southwest when strong downdrafts from thunderstorms stir up loose dust and dirt that get blown along in front of the approaching storm cell. They can produce massive walls of dust and debris that blind drivers and can make people sick. The latest storm rolled in during the early morning hours today, 3 days after another one struck. Both storms were extreme Category 5 events on a scale of dust storm severity, with huge concentrations of dust and wind speeds of about 50 miles per hour, according to researchers at Arizona State University. It's 526 here on WDEV, FM and AM. The afternoon news service continues with sports next.
1: University of Vermont Medical Center has been recognized as just one of 10 hospitals worldwide for its commitment to healthcare worker well-being. The American Nurses Credentialing Center awarded the hospital its Silver Well-Being Excellence Credential, citing programs that support staff mental health, resilience, professional growth, and workplace safety. Hospital leaders say employee feedback helped shape these initiatives, creating a healthier workplace and strengthening patient care. UVM Health Network, living healthy together.
0: Afternoon news service sports. Well, them Red Sox are unbelievable. They've got another big winning streak put together, and it is now a seven-game winning streak after last night's win. Let's see if we can pick up some of that beautiful bean footage from yesterday at Fenway Park.
2: Is swung on and driven high into right field. Is it deep enough? It's back. Adios! He does it again. On another heater. And it's 2-0 Red Sox.
3: Well, he's 6-for-10 with 4 homers.
0: Yeah, he's on fire. Of course, just about everybody in the Red Sox is swinging the bat well. 4-0 the final last night. Sox have taken the first two in this 3-game series. They've won 7 in a row, looking for their 8th straight. This follows a recently concluded 15-game winning streak, so the Sox can do no wrong right now. And it'll be Ranger Suarez on the mound tonight as they try to bust out the brooms for the White Sox. Luis Castillo starts for Chicago, and he has struggled this year, 3-9 with an earned run average over 5. So the Red Sox are looking for their third straight sweep against the White Sox. We'll be on the air with that 6:10 this evening. Now, there's been a little shakeup in the standings. Cleveland lost this afternoon. They're third in a row, and they have fallen behind Texas. So the Rangers are now in the final wild card spot, and Cleveland has drifted downward, and right now they are a half a game out of the playoff picture. They've lost 7 of their last 10. The Red Sox come into tonight's game just a game behind the Yankees for the top wild card slot. On the scoreboard today, first the finals. It was the Angels beating the Orioles 4-1. Reds beat the Athletics 6-5. Mets beat the Guardians 13-6. The Mets cleaned out their roster at the trading deadline and then went on to win 3 in a row in Cleveland. The Brewers, a 5-2 winner over the Pirates. In progress, middle of the fifth inning in Seattle, the Tigers lead the Mariners 4-0. And the Blue Jays and Cubs, they're in the top of the 11th inning, and they are tied at 2. Nationals at Phillies, Marlins at Braves, Twins at Royals, and Padres at Diamondbacks, all on the schedule this evening. And again, Red Sox and White Sox, 6:10 the pregame, right here on WDEV. PGA Tour is in Greensboro, North Carolina for the Wyndham Championship. Great opening round for Bo Hostler, 9-under-61. He's your leader. Sahith Theegala and Benjamin James are 2 shots back at -7. And Denny McCarthy and Hayden Springer are among the golfers that are 3 shots back at 6-under-par at the opening round of the Wyndham Championship. Thunder Road Show tonight, post time 7 o'clock. Road Warriors get the spotlight with their 8th annual 50-lap challenge, the longest race of the season for the entry-level division at Thunder Road. And so that's part of the action this evening. Also, there's a full card of lineup. Late models, Flying Tigers, and Street Stocks amid their Alera Group Triple Crown. Post time tonight is set for 7 o'clock. NASCAR will be at the Iowa Speedway on Sunday afternoon for the Iowa Corn 350. NFL training camp today. Jahmyr Gibbs performed a walkthrough but was not available to practice today. The Bucs general manager says he's not interested in trading Vita Vea, who's entering his 9th season. Vea's asked for a trade, but the GM says he's not planning to do that. Jalen Waddle, the Broncos receiver, is going to miss a couple of days with a leg strain. And the Buffalo Bills' new stadium, Highmark Stadium, getting its first coat of paint on the artificial turf. That's a look at sports here on WDEV. The latest in news is on the way. Again, the Red Sox are 6:10 pregame tonight, and then the Athletics are in town for a series over the weekend. It'll be a 6:10 start tomorrow night as well, right here on your Red Sox station, WDEV.
4: With SRN News, I'm John Scott. A new Tennessee congressional map making its debut in primary elections. Voters picking nominees in the new 9th Congressional District, which now stretches east of Memphis all the way to the Nashville area. President Trump has endorsed State Senator Brent Taylor in the Republican primary in the district. The Democratic contest features State Representative Justin Pearson and State Senator London Lamar. The president's administration plans to overhaul Head Start, a key early education program for the nation's poorest children. Changes would encourage more local decision-making by eliminating many federal regulations. Stocks edging lower on Wall Street as prices for oil rose. The Dow lost 464 points. The NASDAQ dropped 15 points today, and the S&P was down 13. This is SRN News.
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0: Taking a look at business news. S&P 500 down 0.2. The Dow down 0.8 today. And the NASDAQ fell less than 0.1%. On the commodities market, crude oil is up $3 from the open today, a 4% add to $78.23 a barrel. Silver down 50 cents at $61.79, and gold is down about $6 at $4,299 an ounce. Another AI company delivered a record quarter, SoundHound AI. Their shares jumped more than 20% after the voice artificial intelligence company beat Wall Street estimates and lifted the lower end of its full-year revenue outlook. Another wind developer is exiting California in a $1.2 billion deal with the Trump administration. The German energy giant RWE said it reached a deal with the U.S. Interior Department to abandon wind leases off of New York, Louisiana, and Northern California. The deal is the fifth and largest that the administration has reached this year in an effort to steer companies away from offshore wind, which President Trump has described as expensive, unsightly, and unreliable. Moderna has announced, and they've been all over the news today with a story about a vaccine that is coming on the market that the news people are quite excited about, but their shares are off today. So the latest there, Moderna down about 4.2%. Also, Beta Technologies, the South Burlington-based electric aircraft maker, they're up 2.3% today, adding 52 cents and trading at $22.72 a share. Radio Vermont time is 5:36.
1: Conflagration. A Major General Greg Knight, former Vermont Adjutant General for the stations of Radio Vermont. We're about to hear the 11th in our series about the Vermont Army National Guard, 1st Battalion, 172nd Armor deployment to Iraq from June 2005 to June 2006, known as Task Force Sabre. May 2006, about a month away from our going home. We were working on sharing information with incoming units, three battalions to replace us as a part of the surge to stabilize El Anbar province. Ramadi continued to remain incredibly violent and dangerous, with Al-Qaeda and other insurgent groups dug into the city, persistent and difficult to eradicate. While the insurgents weren't winning, they didn't seem to be losing either. So long as they kept up the ambushes, IED attacks, assassinations, and terror campaign, the province would not be stable. Certainly not stable enough for a transition to civil governance. Despite the collective efforts of the joint force, the combat resources brought to bear, and the positive outcomes of our work with local sheikhs and tribal leaders, overcoming the insurgency remained elusive. To help interdict insurgents and their supply lines, we had established another observation post, more of a small fortress, along the main route to the north of Tamim, leading to the city of Ramadi to the east. It was manned by Iraqi soldiers and our embedded trainers, soldiers and Marines assigned to Task Force Sabre. Surrounded by high concrete barriers with an entry gate, the observation post, OP-293, was another sore point for the insurgents as it prevented easy access for them to the city of Ramadi. They would not let it go uncontested. On Wednesday, May 3rd, 2006, I was on shift in the Tactical Operations Center engaging in our daily routine. During the shift, we heard what sounded like a dozen mortar launches from Tamim and the near-immediate detonations that followed directly to the south of Camp Ramadi. I immediately knew what it was. The insurgents were using indirect fire to suppress the soldiers and Marines in OP-293 as part of a complex attack. We'd seen it before. What happened directly after the mortar fire was a conflagration. The insurgents had loaded a dump truck with artillery rounds and other explosives, creating a massive suicide vehicle-borne IED. The suicide bomber rammed the truck into the gate of the observation post, trying to make entry into the compound. An Iraqi armored Humvee pushed back on the gate, but was losing ground. As the dump truck was about to penetrate further into the observation post, Staff Sergeant Joe Proctor, one of our embedded trainers from the Indiana National Guard, engaged the driver with his M4 carbine. Joe knew if that truck wasn't stopped, the detonation he knew was coming would likely kill everyone in the compound. As he engaged the cab of the truck, the vehicle detonated in a tremendous explosion. Staff Sergeant Proctor was killed instantly. Joe could have taken cover, but he didn't. Knowing the danger and the high likelihood of his being killed, Joe still stood his ground, and in doing so saved most of his colleagues. Marine Captain Brian Letendra, Woodbridge, Virginia, was also killed in the attack. Sergeant Joe Proctor posthumously received the Silver Star for his actions. Greater love has no one than this, that he laid down his life for his friends. Next month's episode is called Going Home. This is Major General Greg Knight for the stations of Radio Vermont.

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3: At 5:41, we continue with more local news coverage on WDEV. Earlier this month, Vermont Governor Phil Scott signed a letter allowing certified registered nurse anesthetists, or CRNAs, to opt out of a federal requirement for physician supervision to bill Medicare. This made Vermont the 26th state and third in New England to implement this policy. Copley Hospital employs exclusively CRNAs in its anesthesia department and says this model has been effective for years. Hospital CEO Joe Wooden told News and Citizen he's proud in the CRNA's role in achieving this change. The new policy is expected to facilitate recruitment and retention of anesthesia staff by removing supervisory responsibilities for incoming surgeons and podiatrists. Vermont's black bear population has exceeded the state management objective for a fifth straight year. They are estimating the population at between 7,500 and 8,900 bears. The target is between 3,500 and 5,500. Vermont Fish and Wildlife attributes the growth to data from hunter harvests and incidents involving vehicle collisions and human conflicts. The department initiated a study to investigate the factors driving this trend, but it'll be 5 years before results are available. In response to the rising population and related conflicts, officials recommend residents secure trash, protect chickens, and keep bird feeders down until winter. The upcoming bear hunting season is from September 1st to November 22nd, with potential changes to extend the season and allow additional bear harvests under consideration. Public comment on these proposals is open until August 27th. There's a manhunt underway at a state park in Brattleboro this afternoon, near a state park. Police say a car involved in a police chase in Massachusetts crossed into Vermont. They say Brattleboro police found the car involved crashed into a tree at Fort Dummer State Park. The driver was gone and no one else was in the car. Multiple law enforcement agencies are searching the area, and Brattleboro police say the case is still under investigation. The Vermont Ballet School Birkeland Ballet has removed Thomas Clower, a longtime instructor, from its website amid an ongoing sex abuse investigation linked to a Michigan dance academy where he previously taught. Clower was fired from the Interlochen Center for the Arts in 2005 after being convicted of attempting fourth-degree sexual conduct with a minor. The private investigation into Interlochen revealed Clower is one of nearly 50 individuals accused of abusing at least 70 students. Birkeland Ballet has not publicly commented on the actions, despite multiple attempts for clarification. Clower had been affiliated with Birkeland since at least 2000. And a local development group acquired the former federal building in Montpelier, winning the auction with a bid exceeding $500,000. The building includes a former post office. It was closed after flooding 3 years ago and has been vacant ever since. The 87 State Street Local Development Corporation plans to develop the site for commercial use and potential housing and looks to address current contamination issues around the building. The group got $1.2 million from the Vermont Department of Economic Development. Ben Doyle from the Development Corporation called the acquisition a transformational opportunity for the city. Radio Vermont time is 5:45. Let's get one more look at your Radio Vermont forecast here on WDEV and also update some of the weather we're looking at. Your forecast calls for scattered showers and thunderstorms this afternoon and mostly cloudy and temperatures around 80 degrees. Tonight, scattered showers and thunderstorms in the early evening, mostly cloudy with patchy fog toward daybreak and a low near 67. Friday, after some morning fog burns off, mostly sunny with a high near 87 and steamy, heat index values could get into the 90s. And Friday night, showers likely and thunderstorms possible toward daybreak, mostly cloudy with a low near 68. Saturday, showers likely in the morning and possibly a thunderstorm. Showers likely throughout the morning into the early afternoon, and showers and possibly a thunderstorm in the mid-afternoon with a high near 82. For Saturday night, showers and possibly a thunderstorm in the early evening, then a chance of showers and a low in the mid-60s. And Sunday, pleasant, mostly sunny with a high near 83 degrees. 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
4: 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I'm Susie Armstrong. 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
4: NASCAR officials announced today a new stage break procedure for its national series that will be implemented beginning this weekend at Iowa Speedway. Should a natural caution fall within the final 10 laps of a scheduled stage break, the stage will be deemed official at the time of caution, which will in turn serve as the stage break. The leader will receive the green and white checkers along with the caution flag, and the top 10 will then be determined. The updated procedure comes on the heels of extra-long caution periods at Indianapolis. The process will be applied for the remainder of the 2026 season. I'm Susie Armstrong. This is NASCAR Today on the Motor Racing Network.
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3: Out on the roads, 5:50 on this Thursday afternoon. And taking a look, Chittenden County, things have smoothed out for northbound travelers, and it's pretty smooth sailing on 89. And most of the other roads throughout the Burlington, South Burlington area look pretty good right now. 89 north through Franklin County up to Highgate is smooth sailing. And as you head south through Richmond, Bolton, Waterbury, Montpelier, Randolph, all the way down to White River Junction, looks pretty good there, too. There is an accident down to one lane I-89 southbound, mile marker 46. That is in South Springfield. And it's probably still in less than an hour or so before that is cleared up. But one lane is open for southbound travelers. All other roads appear to be without significant incident. You can call 244-1777 if you have relevant information to share. At 551. Some international news here. Toronto police announced they have arrested a 19-year-old man and a 15-year-old boy in the second shooting in 5 months at the U.S. consulate, alleging the attack was part of a gun-for-hire network. The latest shooting in July followed an attack March 10th on the diplomatic mission. Police arrested two people in that case in June. No one was injured in either shooting. The Royal Canadian Mounted Police opened a parallel investigation, treating the shooting as a national security incident. Police say they believe the suspects were recruited through an encrypted messaging app and were offered money to open fire on the consulate. Police identified the adult suspect as 19-year-old Zainul Abdin Syed, who faces multiple firearm, arson, and stolen property charges, and a charge of attacking the premises of an internationally protected person. A 15-year-old was also charged, but under Canadian law, they can't be identified. Since the first shooting, police have obtained a visible presence outside the consulate. In Romania, they're racing to sink four barges laden with rock into the Danube River in an attempt to redirect water downstream toward a nuclear power plant to buy more time before its second reactor is likely forced offline due to record low water levels. Heat waves and low rainfall across the region have put the Danube at record lows over the past week, forcing the shutdown of a reactor at Romania's Cernavoda nuclear plant last week. That state-owned nuclear plant accounts for about 20% of the country's electricity generation when it's fully operational, and it uses river water to cool its reactors. And the suspect in a car-ramming attack in Munich last year that left two people dead and dozens injured was convicted on charges including murder and sentenced to life in prison. The 25-year-old from Afghanistan, identified only as Farhad N., in line with German privacy rules, was arrested immediately after the attack on February 13, 2025, on a labor union demonstration. It was one of a string of attacks involving immigrants over several months that pushed migration to the forefront of the campaign for Germany's national election. The defendant was convicted of 2 counts of murder and 23 of attempted murder. The court found he carries particularly serious guilt, meaning he likely won't be eligible for release after 15 years, as is usually the case in Germany. It's 5:54. Nope, I beg your pardon. Let's get some local news in here. Once again, the Rusty Parker Park concert in the park in Waterbury has been canceled for this evening. Yankee Chank will not be performing tonight due to pending poor weather. In Morristown, they're proposing an interim zoning bylaw that would establish a 2-year moratorium on data centers and other high-impact uses. The move aims to give town officials and residents time to study the potential effects of these facilities, particularly concerning artificial intelligence and crypto data centers. The Morristown Select Board plans to hold a public hearing August 24th. Concerns have been raised about the environmental and economic impacts of data centers, similar to discussions seen in other communities like Royalton, which recently enacted a 5-year moratorium. Local leaders emphasize the need for careful evaluation before allowing such developments. Property owners in Barrie can expect their first tax bills of the fiscal year to be mailed by the end of next week. The municipal tax rate has been set. It has been influenced by a 70% increase in the grand list following the city's first reappraisal in two decades. Voters will have the opportunity to approve the school budget or not on September 15th. Following the approval of an additional $200,000 for paving two state routes, Treasurer Carol Dawes noted that any revisions in assessments will not affect the interim tax rates. The City Council noted that the recent reappraisal process proceeded smoothly, with the final grievance held earlier this week. The Times Argus reported around the region that in Orange, Joanna Vinton is seeking new homes for 3 4-month-old roosters after a bear damaged her chicken house, leading her to describe her experience as a failed poultry experience. In Calais, the 20th annual Maple Corner Amateurs Triathlon is this Sunday at 1 o'clock. Folks of all ages can participate. The route includes swimming, cycling, and running. The event is part of a local tradition that precedes the Barnstock Music Festival, which will start Sunday at 2. In Montpelier City, Deputy Clerk Sarah McMillan will help voters Saturday from 10 to 2 ahead of Tuesday's primary elections. City Clerk John Odom noted previous surges in voter turnout during early voting opportunities. Vermont has joined a group of states aiming to enhance data privacy protections, as announced by Vermont Attorney General Charity Clark. Vermont is now part of the Consortium of Privacy Regulators, alongside California, Colorado, New Jersey, and other states. The collaboration aims to improve information sharing and strategy development related to data privacy laws. Vermont's own Data Privacy and Online Surveillance Act, signed into law by Governor Phil Scott in June, will take effect in January of 2028. Clark emphasized the advantages of working with larger states to address the challenges faced by smaller attorney general offices, particularly in technical expertise. Clark said the discussions among states on best practices will support effective enforcement. Bradford police are investigating an act of vandalism at Oxbow High School after a shed near the football field was spray-painted with racial slurs and drug-related graffiti. Officers said it probably happened during the overnight hours between Wednesday and Thursday. Police are reviewing some area surveillance video, but if you have information, you're asked to contact Bradford Police. Vermont's primary election is this coming Tuesday, August 11th, with polling stations open across the state. Eligible voters must be U.S. citizens registered in Vermont and at least 18 years of age by the general election November 3rd. There is no party registration allowing voters to choose which party's primary they would like to participate in. Voters can register in person at their town clerk's office or online, with the deadline set for Election Day. For additional information, residents can visit the website of the Vermont Secretary of State. Well, coming up tomorrow is the opening day of the Antique and Classic Car Meet at Far Field along U.S. Route 2 in Waterbury. I'll be there hosting Vermont Viewpoint tomorrow morning at 9 o'clock. Chris Barbieri and Bob Chase and some of the other members of the Vermont Auto Enthusiasts will be among those we'll be talking with, as the annual event is due for a big weekend, Friday, Saturday, and Sunday, the 69th annual Antique and Classic Car Meet. And we'll have live coverage both tomorrow morning and Saturday morning right here on WDEV. Red Sox pregame show is about 10 minutes away. Mostly cloudy skies tonight with scattered showers and thunderstorms, and mainly before 9 p.m. Currently 81 degrees outside the Radio Vermont studios. I'm Lee Cattell. Thank you for joining me for the afternoon news service. It is coming up on 6 o'clock.
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16: News this hour from Town Hall. I'm Keith Peters in Washington. The Senate committee votes in favor of holding former NIH Director Dr. Anthony Fauci in contempt of Congress for refusing to testify about the origins of the COVID virus. Correspondent Laura Winters reports.
17: All he had to do was tell the truth.
18: The Senate Homeland Security Committee, led by Chair Rand Paul, voting to hold Anthony Fauci in contempt of Congress. This follows Fauci refusing to answer any questions, invoking the Fifth Amendment 111 times. Here's how the vote went down.
19: Mr. Chairman, on the vote of those present, the yeas are 8, the nays are 5. On the vote by proxy and for the record only, the yeas are 0, the nays are 2. On this vote, the yeas are 8, the nays are 5, and the motion is agreed to.
18: Laura Winters reporting.
16: Ukraine has hit targets deep inside Russia.
20: Ukraine's president, Volodymyr Zelensky, has said that Ukraine has hit more oil facilities deep inside of Russia. Ukrainian forces targeted refineries in Bashkortostan and the Yaroslavl region in an attempt to weaken Russia's wartime economy. They also hit Russian military patrol boats in the Black Sea. Meanwhile, Russian drone and glide bomber attacks across Ukraine killed at least 3 civilians and wounded several others. Zelensky is urging allies to supply interceptor missiles to bolster Ukraine's air defenses.
16: Correspondent Karen Shamas reporting. The Israeli military says 2 soldiers have died in an explosion in southern Lebanon. This marks the first Israeli deaths since a truce with Hezbollah began in June. 4 other soldiers were seriously wounded. The explosion occurred in the village of Majdal Zun, and the cause is under investigation. On Wall Street, the Dow down by 464 points, the Nasdaq dropped 15, the S&P lower by 13. More at townhall.com.
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22: This will be the first vaccine made with the same mRNA technology that was key to ending the COVID-19 pandemic. Moderna, the Cambridge, Massachusetts-based company, says it expects some supply to be available in certain stores soon. The shot is called Mflaciva and is for adults age 50 and older. It offers an additional option among the multiple flu vaccines available, including 3 specifically recommended for people age 65 or older who are especially vulnerable to influenza. John Scott reported.
16: W.K. Kellogg said Thursday that it will remove artificial colors from all its cereals by the end of this year. The change comes a year ahead of schedule. Kellogg said last August that it would remove synthetic dyes from its cereals by the end of 2027. News and analysis at townhall.com. From Washington, I'm Keith Peters. Scientists have captured images of the sun's surface in the finest detail yet.
23: Researchers got the up-close look thanks to a telescope on the Hawaiian island of Maui. They saw strange, feathery patterns rippling across the sun's surface, evidence of a well-known phenomenon that, until now, hadn't been seen in such brilliant detail. It can help researchers better understand solar magnetic fields. Intense solar storms on the sun can scramble GPS and other forms of communication on Earth. Rich Thomason reporting.
16: A rare total solar eclipse is set to sweep over parts of Europe next week, drawing millions of enthusiasts. The event is expected to boost tourism in Spain, where the path of total darkness will pass on August 12th. Parts of Greenland, Iceland, and Portugal will also experience the eclipse. More on these stories available at townhall.com. From Washington, I'm Keith Peters.
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6: 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They're a scary team. White Sox showed up here on Tuesday. They got fed a 14-2 beatdown to open up this series, and the party has not stopped. Certainly didn't stop last night in Game 2 either. Chicago looking to strike back. Boston looking to let the good times roll. And with Sonny Gray on the hill opposite Chicago's Sean Burke, another fireworks show, not looking particularly likely for either team. The Red Sox, though, would strike first and once again strike early with two outs. Wilson Contreras singled home Willy Abreu to give Sonny a 1-0 lead after one, and that's all he would need. Gray raising some eyebrows in his last two starts, but he dropped them back down last night, cruising through six scoreless, allowing just three hits, walking two, and striking out eight to earn his 14th win of the season, tied with Christopher Sanchez for the most in the majors. While Sonny was doing all that, Burke settled in with a scoreless second inning, but then in the third with two outs and nobody on, Burke hung a 3-2 slider to the red-hot Willy Abreu.

0: Another heater indeed. How hot is Willie Abreu right now? Last night, his third straight game with a home run. He had four in that span, and he also has five in his last six games. Ridiculous. That gave the Red Sox a 2-0 lead, and that's your play of last night's game. 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Red Sox would add a sac fly from Andrew Monasterio and an RBI single from Caleb Durbin. Two more guys that just happen to be on fire right now. Durbin's single in the eighth made it 4-0, and that's your final score. Sox shut out the White Sox thanks to six scoreless from Sonny and the combination of Tyron Guerrero, Garrett Whitlock, and Giovanni Moran. Three scoreless innings from those guys to close it out. Boston wins again. That's seven in a row, and they've already won the series. Their ninth consecutive series win. They're now 11 games over 500 with 62 wins and 51 losses. And here's a number for you. According to Elias, the Red Sox went from 14 games under 500 to 11 games over 500 in just 42 days. That is the fastest turnaround of that size in Major League history. So here's your opening take, brought to you by Fruity Rainbow 5-Hour Energy. Sip the fruity candy-coated chaos. When this team won that 15-game streak there and tied the franchise record but couldn't quite beat it, you thought, okay, that was great, but now they're eventually going to come back to earth. Since that streak got broken on July 22nd, the Red Sox are 10-2 with no real signs of slowing down either. We're not talking about a small sample size here anymore. This is a full-on revolution that we're witnessing with this team. I still think it's a hot streak, and hot streaks do end. I've never seen one go on forever. But now that history is being made, major league history, and also franchise history. In the last 28 games, they're 25-3, best 28-game stretch in franchise history. When you've crossed the line from hot streak to franchise history to major league history, it's time to officially declare it something more than a hot streak. What's it going to be? I guess we'll all find out together. But tonight, the Red Sox have a chance to sweep their second series in a row, and that brings us to tonight's pitching matchup brought to you by Town Fair Tire. For the best prices on tires, nobody beats Town Fair Tire. Nobody. For the Red Sox, it'll be Ranger Suarez, the lefty with the 4-3 record and 3.15 ERA. He's making his third start since coming back from injury. His last outing, he allowed three runs in 4 2/3 against the Dodgers. Red Sox won that game 9-4. He hasn't been as good since coming back, a 4.76 ERA in those three starts. He also has failed to complete five innings in any of those three starts. Prior to that, he'd gone at least five innings in seven straight. For the White Sox, it'll be Luis Castillo, the righty, with a 3-9 record and 5.06 ERA, making his White Sox debut after being traded there from the Mariners on Saturday. Chicago gave up Sir Anthony Dominguez, Nolan Jones, and prospect Boston Smith. His last start with Seattle, not a very good one. He allowed five runs on a season-high 11 hits against the Dodgers. The M's would go on to win that game. That start was 9 days ago, so Castillo expected to be plenty rested. Not great against the Red Sox in his career. 0-3 in his last four starts, and against the Red Sox, he's 1-3 with a 6.58 ERA in 26 innings. Tonight's first pitch is at 7:10. 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Time now for the Baseball Isn't Boring 2-Minute Grill with our guy, Rob Bradford. Eric Miller is the latest addition to the Red Sox bullpen. We saw him on Tuesday as he struck out the only batter he faced there on four pitches. He was traded for Marcelo Meyer and has a pretty interesting story of how he got that news. Here it is right now.
1: Here's a cliche question. How did you find out about the bullpen?
2: I'm pretty sure it was just seeing it on the TV. I was warming up yesterday to go out and play catch, and my agent had called me a little bit earlier and said, like, hey, have you heard anything? And I was like, no, I haven't heard anything. And then all of a sudden, like, 2 minutes later, it flashed up on. Like,
1: oh, you saw it on TV? Network. Really?
2: Yeah.
1: Oh, really?
2: Yeah, so I didn't get to talk to anybody. I went out, played catch. No one had talked to me yet, so I was like, oh, I'm going to go play catch. And then I came back in, and they're like, hey, you got to talk to Buster. And I was like, all right. So
1: you see it on TV, so it's never happened to me before. when you see it, so you just say, hey, I got to go, I got to find somebody because I just saw my name up there? Or?
2: I, it was like no one was coming up to me or calling me, so yeah. I just kept going about my business, and it was like I needed to throw. I mean I don't like skipping days of throwing, so I was like I'm just gonna go out and play catch, and if someone has to come out and pull me off the field, that's fine, but I'm gonna go about business as usual. So I got through like 90% of playing catch, and then
1: that must have been the weirdest game of catch in your life.
2: It was very weird. Warming up with the guys and stuff, it was weird. I mean, I knew, but...
1: Yeah.
2: And then once I was almost done, they were like, hey, you gotta get off the field. Like, you're not on the team anymore, so...
1: Really?
2: Yeah, I said I had to get off the field, so...
1: But you're probably thinking, I mean, it's human nature, this is my last game of catch as a child, right?
2: Yeah. No, I definitely did not show up thinking that was going to be my last game of catch.
1: But, yeah, well, So that's another thing, leading into deadline... Everybody, you never know, right?
2: Yeah.
1: But did you have any sense at all? I mean, because you're still a young guy, obviously.
2: Yeah, it's not like you're going to... Yeah, I mean, I would be lying if I said... I mean, I really didn't think... Yeah. I didn't think anything was happening, especially, I mean, how late into the day it got. I was just... As I started seeing some of the other guys... We had a bunch of guys that were, you know, going into free agency here. So all those guys were coming off and getting traded. And I was like, right, yeah, that makes sense. And then me and Elliot Ramos were kind of around the same time, the two non-free agent guys. And,
1: yeah.
2: But with him, I think I kind of heard some stuff, and I was like, I was expecting him. But, with me, no.
1: When you hear Red Sox, I don't know if you know anybody. I don't know if you've ever... Other lady we were just talking about 2013, you grew up in Lewis, so you're like, I don't know if like it must feel even weird to be here. I don't know. Have you been...
2: I've been here... twice, once in the Cape Cod for the workout they do here, and then just the other time in 24 with the Giants when we came here.
1: Okay,
2: so,
1: all right.
2: I'm pretty sure, and maybe one time as a kid, I came for a Yankees Red Sox game.
1: Okay, but you were for your eye to the wall because that's where Victorino

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2: 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Christian Arcan here with you. Red Sox looking to sweep the White Sox, their second sweep in a row if they can do it, and looking for their eighth straight win. And for more on that, let's head up to the Joe Castiglione radio booth and talk with our guy, the voice of the Boston Red Sox, Mr. Will Fleming. Will, I'm still coming down from last night, from the whole thing, really. It's just it's like a nonstop party around here. How are you feeling in the view up there right now?
3: How do you think I'm feeling? I mean, this has just been a magical thing. And, yeah, you do kind of run out of superlatives and adjectives and words to describe what's going on. But it's fun as hell, I'll tell you that much. And, you know, we keep talking about the same themes, Christian. And I think that's why this thing becomes so sustainable and why you can really dream big about what the rest of this season might offer. And that is, this is not some flash in the pan. First of all, you're talking about like a 45-game stretch where they're just the best team in baseball, and it's not particularly close. But I think it's the pitching is its own thing, right? I mean, they're going to be in every game because of that, and that'll certainly be the case tonight with Ranger. But it's the fact that they can win games in so many different ways that is so impressive to me, and that feels, again, to use that word, so sustainable, where first of all, they all show up every day expecting to win every game. And most of the time they do. And then it's the fact that if they just want to go nuts offensively, they put six up in the first, they blow you out, and it's just a downhill battle. Or if you're facing a good pitcher and you need to scratch across a run here and there and one of your sluggers hits a solo home run, but you just play a little small ball here and there and Jaron Duran's tearing around all over the bases. It's different people every single night, and they win games in different ways, which to me is why this feels like a really magical thing we got going on.
2: It certainly does. And so many players just on fire right now. We can go down the list, but when you look at guys who have been making contributions and have really been playing at an elite level from day one until now, does anyone top Sonny Gray? I mean, he's just the season that he's having here and another great outing last night. In terms of consistency, it doesn't really get much better than him right now, does it?
3: Totally agreed. And, the last two starts are such an indicator of what's made him a great pro in his career and what's made him so valuable for the Red Sox this year. And that is, again, we go back to this. Like, the great starting pitchers win in so many different ways. And Sonny doesn't throw 98. I mean, but he just spins the heck out of it, and he can get you off balance. And most importantly, on a day when he does not have his A-plus stuff, he can still get you. And he's done that a lot this season. When he's got his best stuff, you're done. And he's probably had five or six of those. But what's impressive is now he's got 14 wins. And I guarantee in 10 of them, he would have wanted better stuff than he had. And yesterday was kind of an example of that, where it just, he battled a little early, but then he just found spin and they were dead. They were totally dead, these White Sox were. So I'm with you. I think that just the poise, the composure, the sort of the veteran guile are the hallmarks of what have made him so special. And, you know, you talk to the other pitchers on this team, and there are all these shots. I mean, Sonny is such a different cat. And you see all these shots in the dugout where, like, Adley Rutschman.

0: shows up, and there are like three full innings where Sonny is just chewing his ear off, which I just love, where, you know, Adley's trying to download everything, but I don't think Adley quite knew what he was signing up for when he sidled up next to Sonny in that spot. But that's what makes him so beautiful and so fun to watch and listen to, and he's just been a delight this year.
1: Certainly. Will, I think we're around the same age, so you probably remember those Matt Christopher books. You remember those?
0: Sure.
1: Remember the kid who only hit homers?
0: Yes, I do.
1: Willie Abreu is who I'm talking about, but also the subject of that great book back in the day. This is, among others, there's a million guys you can talk about, but watching Abreu and how locked in he is, this seems like a special stretch for him right now.
0: Oh, of course it is. And, you know, the fun thing about it is he can be streaky, where he'll go away for a couple of weeks, but then he'll make up for it with a couple of weeks where he carries the offense. And what is it? He's got four home runs in his last nine at-bats or something like that. I mean, and he does this all the time. We remember the Tampa Bay series here right out of the All-Star break. Back-to-back games with two home runs in big spots. He gets so hot in a way that few can, and he just wins games for you. And that's a pretty rare quality. And here's the other thing, where you have to have him out there every day because of the defense alone. Like, if he were only a glove, you'd want him in there every day. He's the best right fielder in baseball. But he's also now a 20, 25, 30 home run guy who wins games himself over and over again. That's a pretty rare thing to find.
1: No question about it. All right, we got to get to some housekeeping here. Wilson Contreras not in the lineup tonight. Do we have an update on him?
0: Yeah, he's just dealing with some nausea, some dizziness, but it's totally unrelated to the concussion. That people need to stop talking about that. It is not, has nothing to do with that. He's just, you know, one of those little viral things. He's got a little bug right now, and the temperature went up during the game last night. So, I mean, you don't get a temperature from a concussion. You don't. So he's just sick, and they're going to stay away from him today. He might be available in a pinch hit situation, but they're going to stay away from that. And then we'll see tomorrow. I mean, this is, again, the benefit of the buffer that they've built themselves. What is it now? I mean, Seattle's getting beaten 8-0. Cleveland lost 13-6. I mean, we're talking about almost, Christian, an 8-game lead. Toronto lost today. Isn't that absolutely bleeping insane that we're talking about a 7-8-game lead for a playoff spot? But that's what they have, so they can be cautious with guys.
1: Absolutely. And just on the, you know, topic of that, there are going to be some decisions that have to get made here, because a lot of guys are looking now to come back here in these last 2 months. Trevor Story and Curtis Meade and Rutschman and Kiner Falefa, and I'm hearing Tanner Houck and Cutter Crawford names coming out here. How is this all going to get handled, do you think?
0: I think Rutschman is the first and by far the quickest to get here. I mean, I think he would like to play tomorrow. That's not going to happen. But, I mean, I think he is further along than just about anybody. I think it'll be one of those classic cases of, do you go out on a rehab assignment? Probably so. Do you not? That's up to the player and the franchise. I think everyone would like to see him get some at-bats. So he's his own thing. He's very close. He is. The other guys, I think, just wait. There's no reason to push it, because we just saw it with Romy Gonzalez, who came up here. Hitting is hard. Pitching is hard, especially at this level. You cannot be in Florida or be on your couch and then just come midstream to the intensity and adrenaline of guys who've been doing this thing for 4.5 months and just expect that it's going to go well. So I, Christian, to be different, although maybe not given what we know about, you know, how hard it is to come back and contribute to a big league season, I think they're going to be extremely patient and conservative in bringing all of those other people back that you saw. And I think Chad Tracy basically admitted today that Garrett Crochet is not going to start for this team ever this season. So you're just that adds to a little, you know, an ability to kind of slow it down a little bit and not push him to get stretched out to 5, 6, 7 innings. And what a weapon he can be in September and in the postseason. So I would just say my read on it is that everyone else is going to take their time. And given the way this thing's rolling, why not?
1: Will Fleming, you're the man. Looking forward to the call tonight.
0: I hope I lose my mind 4 or 5 times tonight, Christian. Let's see.
1: I want to hear another Willier. That was the all-time best.
0: You know, people ask me about that all the time. So what's funny is, Willier is one of my all-time favorites. And he came up, and I'll never forget the first time I met him. We were by his locker, and I just said to him, like I always do with all of our new players, I'm like, hey, in Spanish, because at that time he really didn't speak too much English. He tried, but I just said to him in Spanish, how do you

0: pronounce your name. And he goes, Wilger. So that's what I went with, right? And so then, like, within a week or two, he's telling people it's Wilger, it's Wilger, it's Wilger, it's Wilger. And so there was this famous clip where he just said, I'm Wilger. And so it just kind of took on a life of its own. And as you know, I'm becoming a little bit of an idiot on some of these home run calls. But when he hits a really important one, I'm not afraid to lean into it. This whole thing's supposed to be fun, isn't it?
1: Indeed. The bigger, the better, I say. Will All Fleming, right. Thanks so much. Right. We look forward to the call with him and Mr. Middlebrooks that's coming up here. I think the heat's getting to Fleming a little bit. It's getting to all of us out here. It is a hot one at Fenway tonight. Coming up next, Will Fleming will sit down with Chad Tracy. Busy guy, that Fleming. That's presented by your New England Ford dealers, and it's coming up next here on the Mass Mutual pregame show. Talk to Mass Mutual today. 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
1: 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Live from Fenway, Christian Arcan here with you as the Red Sox looking to complete a three-game sweep of the White Sox. Would be their second straight sweep. They've already won this series, nine straight series wins here for this team. That's headed up by Chad Tracy, the manager. And before every game, we interview Chad Tracy. 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Ford puts quality first, and now they're first in quality. Ford, the official vehicle of Major League Baseball and That Dirty Water. Here with Chad Tracy is the voice of the Red Sox, Will Fleming.
12: Yes, a chance at another sweep. Nine series in a row already for the Red Sox with the manager, Chad Tracy. Series finale with the White Sox and Trace. I said it at the end of the game last night, this feels like a magic carpet ride. I mean, this has just been spectacular. I can't ask you the same thing every single day, but truly, how fun is it to be, especially back home, basking in the adoration of your fans to kind of be a part of this?
13: Yeah, it's fun. It's obviously, we've played very, very well. That holistically is fun, but having multiple spurts of that happen at Fenway, so that our fans can see us play the style of baseball we're playing, and for our players to be able to experience and feel their energy, that feeds them even more, and that's an important piece of it. So it's definitely been really special what we're doing, but like we're trying to continue it as well.
12: I heard Sonny talk about how there's this feeling that everybody walks in the door and they expect to win every day. You're in that room. What's the mood like? I mean, is it light? Is it loose? Are guys serious and also laid back in the right mix? Can you describe sort of the vibe in there?
13: I think it's all of the things you just said. It's like it's light, it's loose. You can see friendship, all those things. But it's also very serious when it's creeping closer to game time and the starters preparing. And I thought Sonny put it well. And I think it's a direct contrast to what it felt. The first month or so I was here, where it felt like people were coming in the door with doubt, and at least that's how it felt, that it was doubt and like what bad's going to happen. And that's why I say all the time about baseball, like the mind is maybe the most important piece of this game that we haven't conquered yet. Now guys walk in and you see their body language, the hop in their step, and I think Sonny said it well. It's like you feel it. The expectation is that we go out and win, or at least put ourselves in position to win a game, and that's how they're approaching it.
12: How about Sonny? I mean, that was such a vintage performance from him. I actually thought the one in Sacramento where he did not have his great stuff early, he fights through, he gives you seven innings. Last night he had real spin. Wasn't that super impressive from Sonny?
13: Yeah, the one in Sacramento was necessary. Yeah. You know, that was, you know, there's different levels of good outings, right? Like by Sonny's standards, it won't be. He gave up four runs, and that, you know, pitchers, he holds himself to an incredibly high standard. And then there's, yeah, manager's thoughts with the other level of it is like, man, did we need seven innings that day with the condition our bullpen was in at the tail end of that trip? So that one was just as important. But yesterday, to your point, watching the game, like he had his spin, both types of spin, whenever he wanted. He got it in the zone when he wanted. He got it below the zone when he wanted. He was in the area of the strike zone, in or out, that he wanted. And when he's got his spin and he's getting ahead in the count, he's very difficult to deal with.
12: We've had so many fun moments in this stretch. I mean, for God's sake, it's 25-3. But people tend to focus on the offensive moments. I thought that the play that Durbin and Contreras made at third and first changed the whole game last night.
13: Huge. I mean, it's I think it was a two-run game at the time. Yeah. Might have still been 1-0. One or two, whatever. We had two people on. We had a hit batter, a walk, and then a ball that looks like a double into the left field corner, and it turns into an out on a great play by Durbin. Oh, he's not going to get him at first, but Wilson, with the seeing him turn and throw him out at the plate, was tremendous. Gets us out of the inning, wipes it clean. He's been, you know, well, Wilson, both of them, the corner.
12: Shouldn't both have a real case for the Gold Gloves?
13: I would find it very difficult to believe that they don't have a very strong case with how good they have been.
12: Durbin, again, late in the game, just does what he does, lays one down the right field line. And you know, he came on with us, and it's a man who's kind of come into his own here in Boston. The grit, we've talked so much about the resolve that he's had to fight through all this. And now he's just playing free, don't you think?
13: He looks like he's just playing baseball now. It looks like this ho-hum, this is just the type of at-bat that I take. Like, I'm going to grind you out, lay off two strike spoil pitches. I'm gonna foul stuff off, and then if you give me one good enough to hit, I'll just rifle it into right field for a knock. So, like, it's just, this is the grindy type at bat player, where Brez said this a lot even early when he was struggling. Yep. His comment was like, you know, this guy's gonna accidentally hit however many singles, where he just drops the ball over the infield from, you know, and that was the vision. And he's doing exactly that now, with the defense included, plus the addition of some of the power. He's just been so great, and he's been so good for our lineup.
12: Meantime, Willier, I mean, he's in one of those grooves again. I love what he said last night, because, you know, this game is so weird, where it's so complicated, but it's also so simple. But it does take special players to simplify it. He said, "I get a good pitch to hit, I hit it, and it goes a long way."
13: Yeah, I mean, it's definitely more complicated than that. But not in the player's mind. It's easier for us to keep things simple, but there are, you know, things that happen. And when you see him getting nice and short and, you know, compact in his first move to the ball, and I've seen it plenty where it's like you feel like you see a swing or two, like he's about to go on one. And when he does, for him, the balls happen to go over the fence a good bit. He's on one of those right now. So you ride it, and you know, at least now, like, Williers, there's enough of a track record to know, like, hey, you know, he may scuff a little bit, but it's going to show up again. Like, he's shown that, like, the consistency of his numbers over the last 3 years, they're so consistent. You just know what you're going to get, and it's usually a quality at bat.
12: Right away in the game, Antonacci, it looked to me like he intentionally threw an elbow out at Wilson. Talk about the wrong bear to poke. Your team responded. Wilson, I thought, you know, kept his head a little bit. Do you think that's a product of this White Sox team feeling like you've just kind of handled them this year? What goes into that?
13: It's hard to say, you know, what somebody's thinking when they do it, but like you said, I think you said it well, like the response of, like, Wilson's at bat in the first inning, like grindy at bat against a good pitcher, fouls off two or three pitches, gets a hanging breaking ball, knocks out into left center to give us the lead. That's a good response. Putting up zeros is a good response. So, like, it's hard for me to say what certain guys are thinking, doing, like, and I certainly don't want to, you know, make assumptions, you know, but we also saw it, you know, yeah. You saw it. So, you can, you know, so you understand that, but I think I've always felt like, you know, one of the most productive things to do in certain situations, you go out and beat the other team, yeah. You know, and go beat them head to head in the batter's box. And Wilson's really good at that too. So, obviously he's a little under the weather today, but
12: so,
13: like,
12: what is the latest there?
13: Just under the weather. He's just not feeling well. It started to come on as the beginning of the game and got a little worse. So got him out of there, but, like, we'll get him back in due time. Just happy with the way our guys responded to all that.
12: Tyron Guerrero has responded to every single thing you've asked him to do. And we're looking at a guy now, Chad, who comes on and is just overpoweringly dominant. And I know you've had this relationship with him and you've worked with him. How cool is it to see a guy like him who cares so much, who has such perspective on the game, become truly one of the dominant relievers out there?
13: The story is cool. The story is cool for a guy that's had big league time and had struggles with it, and then didn't have big league time for 7-8 years. And then at his age, just 35 years old, to climb back and get here and see him doing what he's doing and just so confident. Always has a smile on his face. He loves his family. And to see a great person, you know, get put in the spotlight and not shy away from it at all, like, couldn't happen to a better guy. He's just a phenomenal human being.
12: I cannot remember any two teams who have more crossover back and forth than a lot of the dudes on their team.
13: Yeah.
12: You managed.
13: Yeah.
12: You just had a chat with Kyle Teal. I don't know whether you came across Braden Montgomery. Probably not, because he was traded quickly. But all of these guys who have been in the Red Sox system are over there. How wild is it for you to have relationships with guys and see them in a different uniform?
13: Yeah, it's great. It's happened quite a bit this year. Maybe, like you said, not as many as here. I mean, you know, Mydros over there, Murph, Nuke. I had Nuke in Burlington in his first professional season. My first professional season as a manager, I had Nuke. Kyle, so like there's a lot of them, and I love those kids. You know, like I had those kids and we grinded through the minor leagues together and had them and oversaw and watched them improve as players, and you see them and feel like that guy's going to play in the big league, he's going to have success, and to see him doing it is very cool. They're all really good kids.
12: Ranger tonight, last thing, Chad. He's been an anchor for you. What do you look for?
13: Just what he does. You know, he's like I've said this. I think the comparison is like it's like Sonny from the left side, and Sonny's like Ranger from the right side. It's they're not going to overwhelm you with velocity, but they can sink the ball, they can foreseam the ball, they can spin the ball, they can drop the changeup on you, they can locate. He's a grade A pitcher. So hopefully we'll have some extra bullets today to deal with, which is good. But hopefully he's just Ranger where he's filling up the zone using his defense, and we can get him further along in the game.
12: Appreciate the time. How about another sweep?
13: Thanks, Will. Would love that.
1: Chad Tracy there with Will Fleming. Some important updates there as well. And you can watch Red Sox pregame on Twitch. 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You can attest to that. 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And I got another one for you here tonight. So we'll get to that. 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
1: 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Let's meet tonight's players. Leading off at second base will be Nick Sogard once again. He'll be followed by Sadan Rafaela. In center, Willier Abreu. In right, Caleb Durbin will back cleanup tonight in lieu of Wilson Contreras, who's out with a virus. He'll be playing third base as well, followed by Masa Yoshida, the DH. Jaron Duran batting sixth in left field. Andrew Monasterio will patrol shortstop and bat seventh, followed by Anthony Siegler at second. Connor Wong will bat ninth and do the catching for the starter, Ranger Suarez. For the White Sox, leading off against the lefty is Chase Mydroth at second base. He'll be followed by Munetaka Murakami at first. Miguel Vargas at third, batting third. Batting cleanup is Randall Grichuk in left field. Colson Montgomery will bat fifth and play shortstop. He'll be followed by the catcher, Joey Bart, the center fielder, Brenton Doyle, Braden Montgomery batting eighth and playing right field. Luis Angel Acuna will be your number nine hitter. He was the shortstop back on Tuesday. He'll be in left field tonight behind the starter, Luis Castillo. Time now for a look at the Subaru of New England scoreboard with so much to love. Don't miss the Subaru of New England A Lot to Love event. 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Some finals to tell you about first, like the Angels, who scored a 4-1 win over the Orioles. Zach Neto, a 3-run home run for the Halos. The Reds scored a 6-5 win over the A's. Ellie De La Cruz with a leadoff home run. Four homers for the Reds, who were 13-6 since the break. Pretty good. Not as good as the Red Sox. Mets are 13-6 win over the Guardians. Mets sweep Cleveland, and the Guardians have now fallen out of that third wild card spot. Texas just passed them. The Brewers, a 5-2 win over the Pirates. Dustin May winning in his Brewers debut. And the Cubs scored a 3-2 win over the Blue Jays in 11 innings. Alex Bregman with a clutch two-out, two-run homer in the ninth to tie the game. A couple of games in progress to tell you about. Some fireworks last night in Seattle as reliever Gabe Spear given a three-game suspension after hitting Gleyber Torres in the eighth inning of last night's game. He's appealing that ban, but today the Tigers punishing the Mariners. They're up 11-0 in that game now in the bottom of the ninth inning with one out. One other game to tell you about in progress, that would be the Phillies leading the Nationals by a score of 3-1 that game in the top of the third. Still to come tonight, a 7:15 start time in Atlanta. Marlins and Braves. Jansen Junk and Martin Perez, the starting pitchers there. The Braves have won seven in a row. 7:40 start time in Kansas City. Twins and Royals. 9:40 will be the start time out in the desert for the Diamondbacks and the Padres. Walker Buehler and Cole Drake will be the starters in that one. 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I expect the Red Sox going to score some runs tonight. If you've been following my picks, I am as hot as Willier Abreu right now. However, I'm not going with Abreu. I'm going with Jaron Duran to score one run. You got juice right there at plus 100. For Jaron Duran to score two runs tonight, plus 700. Plus 700 for two runs for Jaron Duran. I'm going to encourage you to go with the one run. I myself am going to bet the two runs, and we'll leave it at that. And that's it. You've been listening to the Mass Mutual pregame show. 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
4: Hot and muggy to the best place in the world to be, Fenway Park, where tonight the Boston Red Sox try to complete yet another sweep against a first-place team. 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
5: And recorded with artists including Michael McDonald and Roberta Flack. On August 14th, he will take the stage at the new Jazz Urbane Cafe right here in Boston. From Berklee College of Music, please welcome Ilan Trotman.

0: No place we'd rather be than right here, right now at Fenway Park as the Red Sox look to continue this unbelievable run. They're 25-3 over their last 28. More than that, over the last 41 games, 33-8. They have taken over the wild card race. They're just on the heels of the New York Yankees. One game back. Yankees off tonight. Red Sox looking to sweep the Chicago White Sox. It is insane what has happened here. The Red Sox, not 5.5 weeks ago, were 14 games under 500. They are now 11 over, and they look to do what they've done really just consistently for a month and a half, and that is sweep some of the best teams in baseball. Along with Will Middlebrooks, I'm Will Fleming. It's humid, it's hot, but who cares? The Red Sox are just unmoved by any condition, any opponent, any pitcher. Will, you run out of words to describe what they got going on right now.
1: Yeah, I'll try to put it in perspective. All right, it took 73 games for the Red Sox to get their 30th win. It has taken 35 games for them to get their last 30. And everybody who keeps saying, I've never seen anything, it's because it's never happened where a team was that bad. And then all of a sudden you look up and you see the power rankings and they're third in baseball. They're the hottest team in baseball. But at what point do you stop saying it's a streak? It's a hot streak. This has been going on for 6 weeks at this point where they have been playing tremendous baseball.
0: Yeah, maybe not a streak. It's just who they are. And I think what strikes me, Will, over this run is how many different ways they win.
1: Yeah.
0: I mean, sometimes they slug, sometimes they grind it out, they play small ball. The consistent element, of course, the only way you can go on a stretch like this is their starting pitching. But I think the buy-in from the entire club about, you know what, each night is a different challenge, we're going to unlock this puzzle, I think that's been the secret sauce.
1: Yeah, it has, and I think there's just a belief, number one, in the clubhouse. I think there was a chip on the shoulder of wanting to prove this city wrong, who told them how bad they were, and they proved that they were bad there for a while, for 2.5 months. But there's something about that inside a clubhouse, whether it's a broken down plane, whatever it is,
0: yeah,
1: it brought them together and brought them closer. And those conversations were had and they said, hey, let's do something nobody's done before. But now what I love about it is that they're not talking about the streak. They're not talking about how fast they've climbed the standings. They're talking about how do we win today? And that's all that matters. And that's what's kept this thing going.
0: You know, Chad Tracy said, because I asked him, I said, look, it's so hard to put a finger on anything. Why has this happened? Are the guys more serious? Are they having more fun? Are they more relaxed? Is it just intensity or just take one day at a time? He said it's all of that.
1: Yeah.
0: And I think the thing you said, which is the most important, which can be so hard in this market, and actually I think when you really look back, you've lived it. You've played here. I think the pressure of this city can be debilitating, but it can also galvanize teams. And it's us against the world, and something special's happened here.
1: It can galvanize teams if you have the right mix of players. If you have the right human beings in there, the Caleb Durbins, the Wilson Contreras, the Sonny Grays, the Jaren Durans, who has outwardly had his issues within the fan base and had changed opinions about him within the city of Boston, but they love him in there. And yep, he is a motor on that team. Regardless of what the batting average says on the board, he's still driving in runs. You saw what can happen as he starts to heat up here over this last 10 to 12 games, hitting about 350. But when he gets on base, even if it's a single, he's still in second. He's creating runs all on his own. He's tagging and scoring on balls he shouldn't be tagging on right behind shortstop. He's a big part of this team, and he's a part of that grit and that grind that they have.
0: There's no doubt about it. I mean, it was on full display last night. I thought he really was one of the igniters in the ballgame last night. I think that's the other cool part about this, is that 1 through 9, no matter who comes in, who sits, who starts, everyone accepts their role, and all of them, I think, totally accept that they could be the guy tonight.
1: I mean, look at Andrew Monasterio, right? You look at Anthony Siegler, what he did when he came up. You look at Chang, guys who have come up and had to been bridge players during this time where star players are hurt, when Trevor's starting shortstop's gone, your starting left fielder's gone, the ace in your staff is gone, and just guys keep stepping up and getting hot, just taking turns. And here lately, it's been 5 or 6 guys that have been hot at a time, and that's why you've seen them win so many ballgames.
0: You know, the injury report is brought to you by CVS. CVS knows that where you get your medicine matters. That's why CVS is by your side right when you need them most. Welcome to CVS, the official pharmacy, the Boston Red Sox. Will, I think what's really neat about what's going on the injury report right now, Roman is hitting, Crochet is throwing. Adley, I think, is the closest. He's in his own category. It could be any day now when he starts to really play. Whether it's in the minor leagues or not, we'll figure that out later. But I think what's great about the fact that the Red Sox are now literally in a spot where they got a 7 to 8 game cushion to have a playoff berth is there's no necessary urgency to rush the Anthonys, the Crochets, the Stories, even the Romies of the world, Tanner Houck, Cutter Crawford, whomever. They're rolling right now, so you can allow these guys to come back when they are ready, not when you're forcing the issue.
1: Yeah, I think you ride this wave. There's something special going in here, regardless of who's in the lineup that day. There's those guys that are in there every day that are getting the job done. The pitching's been phenomenal. And look, these guys are excited to come to the ballpark every day. They're showing up and they're walking into Fenway Park saying, we're going to win. That wasn't the case. And a lot of times that's half the battle. When things aren't going well, you're playing not to lose. You're worried about, how am I going to fail tonight? How am I going to let the team down? And those thoughts aren't even crossing the minds of these players right now.
0: You've lived it. What's it like walking around this city on a summer day when you know it's going to be a packed house and you've got a great chance to win a ball game?
1: Well, the city, they really embrace you when things are going well like this. It doesn't matter where you go. You go to the gas station, you go somewhere and grab a pop, you go to lunch somewhere. It doesn't matter. Like, the fans are excited, and they want to talk to you. They want to take pictures with you. They want to buy your food. They want to buy a drink for you. It's a fun place to be. It's the best place in the world to be in the spot that this team's in right now.
0: Since June 25th, it's a cool 789 winning percentage. The Red Sox have lapped the field. We'll get into this as the broadcast goes on. The trouble is the Rays have still played great, and the behemoth division that they're in, the Yankees finally lost last night. So the Red Sox with a win tonight would be within half a game of the New York Yankees, who, by the way, host the Atlanta Braves beginning tomorrow, while the Sacramento Athletics come here to Fenway Park. But first things first, big game tonight, a chance at a sweep with Rangers Suarez leading the Red Sox onto the field. And with that, Will, how about tonight's starting lineups?
1: 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For the visiting Chicago White Sox, Chase Mydroth will lead off and play second base, followed by Munetaka Murakami. He'll play first. Batting third will be Miguel Vargas, the all-star. He'll play third. The cleanup spot, Randall Grichuk, he'll do the DHing tonight. Batting fifth will be Colson Montgomery. He'll play shortstop, followed by Joey Bart. He'll bat sixth into the catching. Batting seventh, Brenton Doyle, who just came over in the trade from Colorado. He'll be in center field, followed by Braden Montgomery, who was a prospect here with the Sox. At one point, not too long ago, he'll play right. Batting ninth will be Luis Angel Acuna. He'll be in left. For the Boston Red Sox, leading off, like you've seen the last couple nights, Nick Sogard in there for playing first base for Wilson Contreras, who's still out with a little bit of sickness. Could be available off the bench. We'll have to wait and see on that. Batting second, Seydon Rafaela has been phenomenal here in the second half. He'll be in center field. Batting third, Willy Abreu. He is hot again. 6 for his last 11 with 4 homers. Wow. He'll be in right. In the cleanup spot, Caleb Durbin. He'll be at third base. Batting fifth, Masataka Yoshida. He'll do the DH. And batting sixth, Andrew Monasterio, who has been on an absolute tear over the last few weeks. He'll play shortstop. Batting seventh, Jaron Duran. He's looking much better. He'll be in left. Batting eighth, Anthony Siegler. Get the start at second base. And batting ninth, Connor Wong. He'll do the catching. That's your Morgan & Morgan starting lineups.
0: Well, it's not sponsored by Mafre anymore, but you are so good at having these feelings, Will. Any ideas this evening?
1: No, I'm sticking with Willier. They come in bunches. That's an easy one for me. Look, Luis Castillo still has good stuff, not the stuff he used to have. It's not 98, 99, 100 anymore. It's 94, 95. It can flatten out, and lefties have mashed him this year. So I expect Willier to stay hot.
0: I got the left fielder tonight for the Red Sox.
1: I like that one, too.
0: Ranger Suarez is just about done with his warm-up tosses, throws down, picked by Anthony Siegler, and the Sox on the most humid night of the summer are ready to go. As the Sox see Seydon inscribing letters on the warning track in center field, there's nobody cooler in the game than Seydon. He's ready to go. He'll see Ranger Suarez facing Chase Mydra to get things underway at a packed Fenway Park. Suarez, left-hander, has just been brilliant for the Sox. Into the wind. The pitch is a little bit outside. First pitch, ball, 92 miles an hour. Just a little bit behind schedule, 7:13. 1-0 pitch is lined towards short. Leaping grab by Monasterio. A little flare there. It was chest high, and he grabbed it and then reached to the heavens. Mona, why not? One away.
1: Yeah, that's one of those off the bat. Looks like it's going to be over your head. It's either top spinning or almost has a little knuckle to it. You end up realizing, okay, I'm going to jump, but I'm going to catch this about neck high. It wasn't as high as I thought it was, but
0: and then I'm going to raise my glove way above my head. We love Mona. Here's Rangers making his 20th start. He's 4-3 with a 3.15 ERA. He's got shoes on my kids would like. They're like sky blue with pink laces. He winds, pitch to Murakami, who's so dangerous, as a sinker that misses outside for ball one. Limited last time at the Dodgers. He is on a pitch count these days, just coming back from the injury. But he's more stretched out tonight than he's been. The 1-0 pitch misses inside, 2-0.
1: Yeah, his last two starts since coming off the IL with that groin strain, 64 and 65 pitches. I would expect to see him closer to 80 tonight.
0: And they got a lot behind him. 2-0, the pitch is fouled on the third base side. And it's 2-1. It feels like the White Sox have got to be thinking in their dugout, we need a lead early in this game.
1: Well, the Red Sox score early so often. And as most teams go, you score first, you win. But the Red Sox lately have been winning every time they do that.
0: Especially here. 2-1 pitch is a beautiful curve on the inside corner. Good luck, and it's 2-2. Suarez has only allowed 5 homers. Huh. Is Murakami challenging
1: here?
0: They're
1: going to lose one here in the first.
0: Wasn't that right there? Yes, it was.
2: Pitch and strike, Chicago has no challenge.
0: They're bad at this. I mean, they lost all of them in the first 6 innings in game one. They were out of them last night, and they lose one with one out and the bases empty here in the first inning again. Here's the pitch, and it is a little bit outside. 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We all should have worn shorts tonight. My Ooh. Goodness.
1: Humuggity, as Jerry Remy would say.
0: 3-2. Adios, amigo. Murakami is gone, and they're 2 down.
1: Yeah, I'm curious to see how Suarez attacks this really young, inexperienced, overly aggressive early in counts White Sox lineup, because we watched Sonny Gray throw 53% breaking balls yesterday, more than he's ever thrown in a game, because these guys swing out of their shoes early in counts.
0: I should have said buenas noches, but that doesn't really fit. It really is an adios for Murakami. God, we miss Remy. 2 down, bases empty, and a pitch to Miguel Vargas is a sinker that misses low for ball one. A Ranger has seen the White Sox only one time in relief. One inning. It was scoreless. Different animal tonight. 1-0 to Vargas. Rip foul on the third base side. It just feels like a total wagon. I mean, Luis Castillo is on the other side. Red Sox got to him in Seattle a couple months ago. Really not a couple months ago, just about 3.5 weeks.
1: Yeah, and he came out of the bullpen in that outing. He was piggybacking Bryce Miller.
0: 1-1 is a ball. And by the way, that day, that felt like a gift.
1: Yeah, because Miller was 4 innings plus against the Red Sox and was shoving. He'd only given up a couple hits.
0: One of those times where it feels like pitching to the book is a mistake, or managing to it anyway. 2-1 pitch misses outside, and it's 2-2. Defensive alignment brought to you by James Hardy. Hardy Siding is America's number one brand of siding. Sogard at first. Wilson, not quite healthy. He's just got a little viral bug right now. So Sogie at first with Siegler at second. 3-1, swinging a foul back cutter. It's been such an important pitch, and it's 3-2. Monasterio at shortstop, Durbin at third. With Duran in left, Sadon, one of the few times he drops the spinning glove in center. He doesn't drop much, and Abreu out in right. Red Sox have won 7 straight, 9 of 10, 25 of 28. 3-2, rip foul on the third base side. Curveball there. I see your wheels turning. What are you thinking?
1: Well, he hadn't shown his changeup yet. I know he likes to save a couple of pitches. He's feeling the cutter and the breaking ball right now, but everything's been going in to Vargas. Nothing away from him yet.
0: Sox, their 11th shutout win last night. Third most in the big leagues. 3-2. The pitch is right there. Strike on the inside corner. Sinker. In honor of Mike Kruko, talk a lot about tonight. Grab some pie and meat. We go to the bottom of the first. Scoreless. Red Sox and White Sox in the Shaw's and Star Market. WEI. Red Sox Radio Network.
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